0: $1 million as part of a deal with federal prosecutors for mishandling classified documents. Bolton is accused of sharing sensitive information, including notes on intelligence briefings, for possible use in a book he was writing.
1: Correspondent Laura Winters reporting. And President Vladimir Putin says Russia will continue to strengthen its air defenses to counter recent Ukrainian drone attacks, which have reached deep inside his country. On Wall Street, big day for the Dow. The Dow Jones Industrial Average up 879 points. The rest of the indices green as well. This is SRN News.
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5: One day, God is going to accomplish the ultimate makeover when the Bible says we shall be like Him.
6: We know our sins and shortcomings all too well. We know we're far from perfect. But coming up, Pastor Greg Laurie says there's a better day coming.
5: Everything you've ever struggled with will be gone. The sinful nature, gone. Your doubts, gone. Your pain, gone. Everything gone. The ultimate makeover, because God sees you for what you've

0: If you really believe Jesus could come back at any moment, would it change how you live today? That's what Pastor Greg Laurie explores on this edition of A New Beginning. It's not about guessing dates or decoding headlines. It's about being ready. Pastor Greg offers some fresh perspective and a helpful reminder that Jesus isn't coming back for a perfect person, just a prepared one. So open your Bible now and join us for a hopeful look at the signs of the times.
1: Well, let's grab our Bibles. We're going through the epistles of John, 1st, 2nd, and 3rd. And the title of my message is Signs of the Last Days and Why You Shouldn't Panic. All around us are signs of the times pointing to the fact that Jesus is coming again. So here's point number one. The return of Jesus Christ should cause us to want to live godly lives. 1 John 3:2. Beloved, now we're the children of God. It's not yet been revealed what we shall be, but we know when he's revealed, we'll be like him, for we'll see him as he is. Everyone that has this hope in him purifies himself just as he is pure. So makeovers are very popular these days. They do home makeovers. There's TV shows dedicated to the theme of making your home over. And then they do wardrobe makeovers and changing your appearance. One day, God is going to accomplish the ultimate makeover when the Bible says we shall be like him. There's coming a day when we will see Jesus Christ face to face. And at that moment, everything you've ever struggled with will be gone. The sinful nature, gone. Your doubts, gone. Your pain, gone. Everything gone. The ultimate makeover, because God sees you for what you can become. I don't know if you've ever seen the amazing sculpture of David. It's one of the most magnificent things I've ever seen. It's gigantic. And it's hard to believe that a single man did that out of a single slab of marble. And in fact, the piece of marble that Michelangelo sculpted David out of was considered flawed by other sculptors who rejected it, but Michelangelo chose it. And as he was walking around it and looking at the slab of marble, he said to one of the workers, "I see David." And the worker said, "I don't see anything. I just see a slab of marble." Michelangelo said, "Yes, but I see David." See, he saw what he could make out of the slab of marble. And God sees what he can make out of you. You see flaws, especially if you have a magnifying mirror. Those are scary, aren't they? I shaved the other day. That's good, clean shave. I looked in the magnifying mirror. Oh, man, this is sad. Right half of my face was a full beard. No, it wasn't that bad. But, you know, you realize, oh, I didn't see clearly as I thought I did. And so we see the flaws. God sees them too. But he also sees the potential. He sees what you can become. And in the same way, as we think about the last days, we should be thinking about what we should be doing. Sometimes we get caught up in the minutiae of prophetic events and their order, and we argue about this and that, and we miss the big picture. The big picture is, if I really believe Jesus Christ could come back at any moment, it should affect the way that I live. He that has this hope purifies himself even as he is pure. Or cleans himself up. Let's say you had a very important guest coming over to your house for dinner tonight. And they were going to arrive at 5 o'clock. You would have your house spick and span. You would have everything organized. You would have everything ready for this important guest that was coming to your home. So as we wait for Christ, we want to clean our life up if necessary and get rid of any things that don't belong there. Romans 13:12 says, "The night is almost gone. The day of salvation will soon be here. So remove your dark deeds like dirty clothes and put on the shining armor of right living." And if we really believe Jesus is coming, we will not be sinless, but we should sin less. Let me say that again. If we really believe Jesus is coming, we will not be sinless, but we should sin less. Look at 1 John 3. Whoever commits sin also commits lawlessness, and sin is lawlessness. And you know that he was manifested to take away our sin, and in him there is no sin. Whoever abides in him does not sin. Whoever sins has neither seen him nor known him. Wait, hold on now. Are you saying if I'm a real Christian waiting for Christ to come back, I should not sin? Well, not exactly. Because earlier in 1 John 1:8, we read, if we say we have no sin, we deceive ourselves and the truth is not in us. So clearly we sin. Even after we're Christians, we sin. So what is John saying here? That if you are abiding in him, you will not sin. Well, in the original language, it's explained. It would better be translated, whoever habitually sins or whoever practices sin, you see. So it's not a person that sins. It's a person that lives in sin, that practices sin, that is unapologetic about sin. Maybe they even celebrate that sin. John is saying, you can't live that way and call yourself a true believer. The theological term for it is antinomianism. It's basically the mentality that says, I'm a Christian, I'm saved, I'm forgiven, therefore I can do whatever I want. Well, that is not true. That's unbiblical. And that's what John is dealing with here. He says, if that's the case, if you're living comfortably in sin without any desire to repent, then you don't know him. Again, that's antichrist. In other words, it's instead of Christ thinking. It would be like joining a gym. And so you get, you know, the best outfit possible. You get the ultimate shoes and you get the giant water bottle. What's the thing with these giant water bottles? They just get bigger and bigger. They're made out of metal. They weigh 30 pounds. I saw someone the other day carrying a big Sparklets bottle on their shoulder, you know, just in case I get dehydrated for 4 minutes. Like, drinking fountains still exist. There is water out there somewhere, but no, we have to carry the giant water bottles, but I digress. So you got the outfit, you got the shoes, you know, and then you're in the gym and you take selfies of yourself. Selfie. Don't, please, if you go to a gym, don't take selfies of yourself. How many of you do that? No, don't raise your hand. It's because you would raise your hand. You know, hashtag fit for life. Shut up. Just shut up and work out and get out. Okay, just please. But what if you joined a gym and then you just ate donuts? You go in, but you ate donuts at a place next door. And so you're getting in shape, just the wrong shape. You're in more the shape of a pear. Well, that would be antinomianism. In other words, oh, well, I belong to a gym. That's all I need. I have membership in a gym. No, you got to go to the gym and you got to work out. You got to do what you got to do to get in the right shape. And there are people that say, well, I'm a Christian. I prayed that little prayer at a Harvest Crusade 10 years ago. You know, and I'm going to heaven. Now I can live like hell. Doesn't work that way. If you're a true Christian, you want to walk with Christ. You'll never be sinless, but you should sin less. And purify yourself. Clean yourself up as you wait for him to return.
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4: 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And you know what? He was right.
3: If you've had your life changed because of Harvest Ministries, would you let Pastor Greg know? 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
2: Well, you've joined us for Pastor Greg's message today called Signs of the Last Days and Why You Shouldn't Panic. As he continues, he presents his final point.
1: Abiding in Christ is the golden key to spiritual growth. You know, we're always looking for the shortcut to spiritual growth. Like, how am I going to become a greater man or woman of God? Well, that's a good thing to think about and want to be. But there's no shortcuts. It's literally every day getting up and putting one foot in front of the other and walking with God. As one person put it, long obedience in the same direction. There's no shortcut. It's going to take time. But what better way to spend your time than walking with the Lord? Every day I get up, I'm going to read the Word of God. Every day I get up, I'm going to pray. Every day I get up, I'm going to want to be more Christ-like. It's being a vital part of the church. It's regularity. It's consistency. Abide means to sink your roots deeply into something. It means to stay in a given place, to remain or to continue. Like, let's say I planted a tree in my front yard. And I watched it start to grow and watered it. And I thought, yeah, you know, this would be better in the backyard. So I dig it up, take it to the backyard, plant it there. Leave it there for a couple of days. Oh, man, it was better in the front yard. I pluck it up again, pull it back, put it in the front yard. Oh, I don't know. I'm going back to the back. After four or five times of doing this, that tree is dead. Because you've not let the tree get rooted. And we uproot ourselves. Oh, I'm here. Now I'm going to move over there. And now I'm going to read the Bible. Now I'm not going to read the Bible. I'm going to pray. I'm not going to pray. I'm going to be in this church. I'm going to be in that church. I'm going to be in another church. You're not abiding. You need to sink your roots deeply into Christ. And that is the secret to spiritual growth. Someone sums it up perfectly. Blessed or happy is the man that walks not in the counsel of the ungodly, nor stands in the way of sinners, or sits in the seat of the scornful, but his delight is in the word of the Lord, and in it does he meditate day and night. He will be like a tree planted by the rivers of water that brings forth fruit in his season, and whatever he does shall prosper. See, it's all there, right there in Psalm 1. He doesn't walk in ungodly counsel. He doesn't let this culture tell him how to live or how to think. But instead, his delight is in God's word. And then he meditates in it day and night. Now, to meditate means to fill your mind with, biblically. Now, in Eastern mysticism, to meditate means to empty your mind while wearing Lululemon. But while you have your giant metal bottle of water next to you. But to meditate in the Bible means to fill your mind with the Word of God. In God's Word, he meditates day and night. And he's like that tree planted by the rivers of water. And then this amazing promise of answered prayer if you abide in Christ. Jesus says in John 15, if you abide in me and my words abide in you, you shall ask what you will and it shall be done unto you. Another translation of that same statement of Christ from an expanded Greek translation would go as follows. Jesus speaking, if you maintain a living communion with me and my word is at home in you, you shall ask at once for yourself whatever your heart desires and it will be yours. Wow. Whatever my heart desires. Yeah, that's what Jesus said. But what am I doing? I'm studying his word. It's at home in my life. I'm learning to think biblically, thus I'll start praying biblically and asking for the things God wants me to have, and it will be mine. All of this comes from abiding in him. That's what we're called to do as we await the Lord's return. So let me conclude this message. If you feel far from God, he hasn't gone anywhere. He's ready to forgive you, and this is about a relationship with him. Let's say, to illustrate, you had the worst boyfriend of all time. First of all, he was unattractive. He insulted you instead of complimenting you. He was always late. He chewed with his mouth open. Everything you don't want a guy to do, this guy did. But, you know, there weren't any other prospects. So for some unknown reason, you stayed with this dude, right? And then one day, a really wonderful man came along. He was handsome. He was caring. He was complimentary. He loved you. He appreciated you. And then one day he said, could I become your boyfriend? And before he could finish the sentence, you said, yes. Was it hard to break up with that old boyfriend? Easiest thing you ever did. Why? A better guy came along. That's us before we know Christ. You know, we're living in sin. We've learned to put up with it. We don't even enjoy it anymore. Oh, sure, when we first started crossing those lines and we started breaking those rules and trying this and trying that, there was a little pleasure, but it was a short-lived pleasure, and now it's just miserable. We don't like the parties anymore. We don't like that feeling of being under the influence of alcohol or drugs anymore. We don't like these so-called friends that could care less about us anymore. We don't like it, but we don't know what to do. And then Jesus Christ comes along and says, follow me. And we turn our back on it. It's as simple as that. That was my life at the age of 17, 10 years ago. And a few more. But I was partying, I was drinking, I was doing drugs. And I hated it. And then I heard about Jesus. And then I heard the gospel. And then I believed, and everything changed for me. Someone better came along. Why are you living in your sinful lifestyle? You don't even enjoy it anymore, and you know it. Why don't you just say, I'm done with this, and follow Christ? Well, will I have to give up anything to follow Jesus? Yes. How about this? You'll have to give up hell so you can go to heaven. Does that seem like a good deal? Give up hopelessness and replace it with hope. Give up hatred and bitterness and replace it with love and forgiveness. Give up emptiness and replace it with fulfillment. That sounds like a pretty good deal to me. Whatever you give up to follow Jesus will be more than made up for. So in a moment, we're going to pray. And I'm going to give you an opportunity to believe in Jesus if you haven't done that yet. Maybe some of the things I've said today, you're hearing this for the first time. You've never heard this stuff before. Good. Glad you came. Now you need to respond to it. Let's all pray. Father, I pray that your Holy Spirit will speak to the heart of every person here. Every person listening, watching, wherever they are, if they don't know you yet, let this be the moment they believe. While our heads are bowed and our eyes are closed and we're praying, how many of you would say, right now, I need Jesus. I'm ready to ask Christ to come into my life. If you want Christ to come into your life, if you want him to forgive you of your sin, if you want to go to heaven when you die, if you want to find the meaning and purpose of life, I want you to pray this prayer after me. In fact, let's all pray this prayer together. We'll all pray it in a show of support for those that are praying it for the first time. Just pray these words. Lord Jesus, I know that I'm a sinner, but I know that you're the Savior who died on the cross for my sin and rose again from the dead. I turn from my sin now. I choose to follow you from this moment forward as my Savior and Lord, as my God and my friend. Thank you for hearing this prayer and answering this prayer. In Jesus' name I pray.

0: 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Well, Pastor Greg, we're so happy to make available your revealing book called Jesus Revolution. And we can even include a copy of the film of the same name. Let me read you a comment we received. This listener wrote, "My husband and I took my 86-year-old father to see the movie. Before it started, I handed him some tissue. He asked, why? I told him he would probably get emotional during the movie because that was the era of his salvation. Well, Dad chuckled at me, you know, as 86-year-old fathers are likely to do. But when the movie was over, he had used up all the tissue. Thank you very much. I thought, what a great example of how that movie has touched many, many people. It touched me. I used up some tissue. It was a very moving film, and so is the book called Jesus Revolution.
1: Yes. Well, I'm thankful the movie got through to him. You know, it's interesting how people of all ages love it. Older folks remember it. But then younger people connect to it as though it's current. And when we were making the film, even though this is a period piece set in the 70s, I said to the director, John Irwin, we need to do this in a way where it feels current and contemporary. And as I've spoken to so many young people who've been moved by it, I can see that we hit the mark. So 86-year-old man, young people, across the generational lines, it touched people, and we're thankful for that. It's a story of the last great spiritual awakening in America called the Jesus Movement or the Jesus Revolution. And it's a book called Jesus Revolution, written with Ellen Vaughn, a prolific, outstanding writer that goes into the backdrop of the time, the culture, things that were happening historically, as well as the incredible move of God and how it actually came about. You know, it's been said the fame of revival spreads the flame of revival. So our hope was if we told a revival story through the book and then through the film, our prayer was that it would inspire another spiritual awakening. And we have seen revival-like things come as a result of people seeing this film. So we're praying that God will continue to use it. So if you haven't read the book, I want to send you a copy for your gift of any size. Whatever you send, we will respond and say thanks by rushing you your copy of the Jesus Revolution book. 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
6: Jesus said, "This is the will of my Father, that everyone who beholds the Son and believes in him will have eternal life." Let's pray. Jesus, save me. Forgive me for all my sins. I will follow you, Jesus. If you would like prayer, you're welcome to call 267-367-LOVE. 267-367-LOVE.
7: With SRN News, I'm Ken Mormon in Washington. Former National Security Advisor John Bolton has agreed to plead guilty to a single count of retaining classified information under a deal with the Justice Department that could allow him to avoid prison time. Senate Republicans have cleared a first hurdle as they try to pass legislation to fund President Trump's immigration enforcement agencies. They rejected a Democrat effort to permanently block Mr. Trump from creating a nearly $1.8 billion settlement fund for victims of lawfare during the Biden administration. Republicans still face a gauntlet of Democratic amendments before the bill can advance. On Wall Street, mixed day, but a good day overall. Dow gained 875 points, S&P up 31. This is SRN News.
8: Acronyms appear every day in our conversations. For example, when texting, LOL means laugh out loud, and BFF means best friends forever. Here's an acronym that might help you when praying. ASK. A stands for asking. Jesus said, "Ask and it will be given to you." S stands for seeking. Jesus said, "Seek and you will find." K stands for knocking. Jesus said, "Knock and it will be opened to you." Is prayer really as easy as Jesus makes it sound? It is if you ask and keep on asking, seek and keep on seeking, knock and keep on knocking. And so the next time you ASK, expect Jesus to RSVP.
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8: Acronyms appear every day in our conversations. For example, when texting, LOL means laugh out loud, and BFF means best friends forever. Here's an acronym that might help you when praying. ASK. A stands for asking. Jesus said, "Ask and it will be given to you." S stands for seeking. Jesus said, "Seek and you will find." K stands for knocking. Jesus said, "Knock and it will be opened to you." Is prayer really as easy as Jesus makes it sound? It is if you ask and keep on asking, seek and keep on seeking, knock and keep on knocking. And so the next time you ask, expect Jesus to RSVP.
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12: You'll get that money back in other ways. Proverbs chapter 19, verse 17 says, he who has pity on the poor lends to the Lord, and he, the Lord, will pay back what he has given. Right? So the Lord is guaranteeing that loan for you. Again, sometimes we face a situation like that. Well, if I help this person out, I'm probably never going to get paid back. The Lord will guarantee that loan. The Lord will pay you back in other ways.
11: Israel was told to be generous. They were told to be different than the world around them by how they conducted themselves each day. They were never to stray from God or His ways. In today's message, Pastor Dan wants you to know that all the rules and regulations God put on Israel were for their good. They would be greatly blessed by God for following His laws, and they would forfeit those blessings if they turned their back on Him. That's how it is for you today, too. God wants you to follow His word. Now, here's Pastor Dan in the book of Deuteronomy, chapter 14, for today's edition of Ring of Truth.

0: Verse 28. At the end of every third year, you shall bring out the tithe of your produce of that year and store it up within your gates. Now, there's a couple different opinions about this. It could be talking about the tithe that you normally would take to the tabernacle or the temple. Instead, you're going to keep it within your gates. Or it could be talking about a second tithe, a second tenth or 10% every third year that you're going to store within your gates. And the Levite, because he has no portion nor inheritance with you, and the stranger and the fatherless and the widow who are within your gates, so those are the most vulnerable people, may come and they may eat and be satisfied, that the Lord your God may bless you and all the work of your hand which you do. So this was a way of providing for the Levites, the stranger, the fatherless, the widows, the poor, essentially, within your community. They would have this storehouse where you would bring every third year, you'd bring your tithes and offerings there for those in need to come. And that way they're provided for. Now, chapter 15. At the end of every 7 years, you shall grant a release of debts. And this is the form of the release. Every creditor who has lent anything to his neighbor shall release it. He shall not require it of his neighbor or his brother, because it is called the Lord's release. Of a foreigner you may require it, but you shall give up your claim to what is owed by your brother. So every seventh year, all debts were canceled. Doesn't that sound nice if you have debt? Every seventh year, all debts are released. Now, don't think that, like in the sixth year, you could go to the bank and get a loan for $1 million and think, well, in a year, I won't have to pay this thing back. It'll be released and it'll be mine to keep. No, they knew every 7 years that the debt was released, so they prorated any loan that they gave based on the 7 years. So at that time, the maximum loan you could get was 7 years, because the person giving the loan knew in the seventh year the debt's going to be released. So they're not going to loan you the $1 million in the sixth year. Did you know that in our own country, up until the Great Depression, the longest you could get a mortgage for was for 7 years? Most mortgages were 3 to 5 years in our country. Because of the Great Depression, Congress passed laws that allowed mortgages to be extended to 15 years. And it was supposed to be temporary. And they never repealed them. And of course, today you can get a mortgage for 30 years and maybe even more than that today. But initially in our country, you could only get a mortgage for up to 7 years. And it's based in the law of God. But now we've kind of given up on that. So every seventh year, it's released. Look at verse 6. Except when there may be no poor among you, for the Lord will greatly bless you in the land which the Lord your God is giving you to possess it as an inheritance. Only, now watch, only if you carefully obey the voice of the Lord your God to observe with care all that he commandments, which I command you today, for the Lord your God will bless you just as he promised you. Again, if you obey the Lord, he will bless you. Now look what it says next in verse 6. You shall lend to many nations, but you shall not borrow. You shall reign over many nations, but they shall not reign over you. God says, if you obey my commandments, I will bless you, and I will prosper you as a nation to the point that you, Israel, will lend money to many nations. He will prosper them financially to the point that they will become a creditor to the other nations around them. Now, over in Deuteronomy chapter 28, if you're taking notes in Deuteronomy chapter 28, we're told that the opposite will be true also. If they disobey God, they will become a debtor nation. And God will put them into debt as a nation, and they will become a debtor to the other nations, and those nations will rule over them financially. Now, I know that the United States is not Israel, but I did a little research on this today. During World War I, actually 1917 to be exact, the United States became a creditor nation. And we were loaning money to other nations during World War I. After World War II, the United States became the biggest creditor nation on the earth, lending money to other nations more than any other nation. We were a creditor nation. In 1985, we became a debtor nation, where we owed money to other nations, more than nations owed us money. And now, today, the United States is the world's largest debtor nation. I had a graph for you that I was going to show you, but it was just too disheartening. And again, I know the United States is not Israel, but I'm saying here there's a principle that is laid out here that if you obey God's commandments, God will prosper the nation financially, and they will be a lender nation to the other nations. And then in Deuteronomy 28, he says the opposite is true. If you disobey me, you stop obeying my commandments, I'm going to make you a debtor nation. And you're going to owe money to other nations, and other nations are going to rule over you as a result. You know, the Bible says that the debtor becomes the slave to the lender. It's important for us individually as well not to be in debt. So verse 7, now he's going to talk about generosity to the poor. If there is among you a poor man of your brethren within any of the gates in your land, so a fellow Israelite, which the Lord your God has given you, you shall not harden your heart nor shut your hand from your poor brother, your fellow Israelite, but you shall open your hand wide to him and willingly lend him sufficient for his need, whatever he needs. So if you have poor people in the land, and these are genuinely poor people, all right? So we're not talking about people that refuse to work or people that are lazy or whatever. These are people that are, you know, they're hardworking, they're trying to provide for themselves, and they just can't get ahead. There are many, many people that are hardworking people that are just poor. Many, many people, hardworking people, and the transmission goes out in the car. Hardworking people, but they've got to take their child to the emergency room. And it ruins them financially. You know, the Bible has a lot to say about the person who is lazy or who refuses to work. Even in the New Testament, he who refuses to work and provide for his family is worse than an unbeliever in God's eyes. And so if you have somebody in, a brother, fellow Israelite, he's hardworking, he's trying to provide for himself, provide for his family, but he just can't seem to make ends meet, you, as a fellow Israelite, should help him out. And you should lend him money to help him meet his basic needs. Whatever he needs, it says sufficient for his needs. Beware. Now watch what he says. Beware lest there be a wicked thought in your heart, saying, well, the seventh year, the year of release, is at hand. And your eye be evil against your poor brother, and you give him nothing. And he cry out to the Lord against you, and it becomes sin among you. Verse 10, you shall surely give to him, and your heart should not be grieved when you give to him, because for this thing the Lord your God will bless you and all your works and in all to which you put your hand. So you've got this poor brother, you've got this poor neighbor, and he's working hard, he's trying to make ends meet, but he just can't seem to make ends meet. You should help him out because you've got the resources to help him out. But if you know what? It's almost the seventh year. It's almost the year of release. And if I loan him money, well, it's just going to get canceled next year. And I'm never going to get that money back. So I'm not going to loan him the money. And God says, don't harden your heart like that. Just because you realize you're probably never going to see that money again. You're never going to get it back again. Don't harden your heart in that way towards that poor brother. You should still loan him the money. And again, in verse 10, he says, because for this thing, the Lord your God will bless you and all your works and in all to which you put your hand. So if you loan him the money knowing next year is the year of release, I'm probably never going to get paid back, and you give it to him anyways, well, the Lord will bless you. The Lord essentially is saying, I'll co-sign on that loan and I'll make it good for you. I'll bless you and I'll prosper you. And I'll prosper your business, I'll prosper your work and other ways.
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0: You'll get that money back in other ways. Proverbs chapter 19, verse 17 says, "He who has pity on the poor lends to the Lord, and he, the Lord, will pay back what he has given." Right? So the Lord is guaranteeing that loan for you. So again, sometimes we face a situation like that. Well, if I help this person out, I'm probably never going to get paid back. The Lord will guarantee that loan. The Lord will pay you back in other ways. Now look what he says in verse 11. "For the poor will never cease from the land." The poor will never cease from the land. Jesus said, "The poor you will have with you always." We're never going to end poverty. We're never going to defeat poverty. I know sometimes the politicians promise that, but Jesus said we're never going to do it. And I believe Jesus more than any politician. So you're always going to have poor people, hardworking people trying to make ends meet, and they're just poor. "For the poor will never cease from the land. Therefore, I command you, saying, you shall open your hand wide to your brother, to your poor and your needy in your land. If your brother, a Hebrew man or Hebrew woman, is sold to you and serves you 6 years, then in the seventh year, you shall let him go free from you." Now, this is referring to a person who gets himself into debt and he can't pay back the debt. And so he would be sold to the person he owes the money to and have to work off the debt. This is the form of slavery that the Bible is describing here. Someone who's got themselves into debt and they can't pay it back, and so now they have to work it off over the course of 6 years. The Bible condemns very clearly the form of slavery we had here in the United States. But under the Old Testament law, if you got yourself into debt and you couldn't pay it back, well, then you had to serve the person that you owed the money to, but there were restrictions placed upon that. Again, in verse 12, it was limited to 6 years. And then in the seventh year, you let that person go free. It doesn't matter how much money they owe you. It doesn't matter if that 6 years of labor pays back what they owe. You could only limit their service to 6 years. Now watch what it says in verse 13. "And when you send him away free from you, you shall not let him go away empty-handed. You shall supply him liberally from your flock, from your threshing floor, and from your wine press, from what the Lord your God has blessed you with, you shall give to him." So when you sent the person out, you had to help them get back on their feet. You couldn't send them out empty-handed, because then they would just get themselves in debt again and be enslaved to someone else for 6 more years. So you had to send them out with the provisions they need to get themselves established and get themselves back on their feet. So I want you to understand here this form of slavery that's described here. You've got somebody who owes you a debt. You know, let's say maybe they, I don't know, wreck your car. They hit you in an accident. They don't have insurance, and they total your car. They don't have the money to pay you for the car. Now they're indebted to you. They come to work for you for 6 years. Well, when you send them out in the seventh year, now you've got to take from your provisions and you got to set them up financially so that they can succeed financially going forward. So just think about that. Right? So someone owes you a debt. You could take them as a servant. They could work for you for 6 years. But during that 6 years, you had to house them, you had to feed them, you had to provide for them. And then when they leave in the seventh year, you give them what they need to get started over in life, which means you're going to incur more debt. If you didn't want to incur all of that expense, all of that responsibility and providing for them when they leave, well, you could say, well, just forget the debt. And you could forgive the debt. But you now, by taking that person in, you're taking responsibility for them. It's a brother. It's a fellow Hebrew. And they're making bad financial decisions, maybe. And they've got themselves in a jam financially where now they're in a hole that they can't get themselves out of. And you're not just going to like sue them and get your money from them or whatever. No, it's a brother. And you're going to help them. Hopefully while they're living with you for 6 years, you're going to teach them how to be responsible financially. Maybe you're going to teach them a trade. You're going to teach them how to manage their money, how to save, how to have an emergency fund just in case you have something come up. All these things. And then when they go, you're going to help them get established as a person, as a contributing member of society now. That's the system that the Lord sets up. That's His system. Or you could say, you know what, this is going to cost me even more if I take this person in my home for 6 years. So just forget the debt. It's over. Verse 15, the reason why you're going to do this is because you shall remember that you were a slave in the land of Egypt and the Lord your God redeemed you. Therefore, I command you this thing today. And if it happens that he says to you, now watch verse 16. If he says at the end of the 6 years, you're going to set him up, you're going to give him a, you know, an apartment, get him established. Give him some spending money, everything, get his electricity turned on. And he says at the end of the 6 years, I will not go away from you because he loves you and your house since he prospers with you. Then you shall take an awl. Do you guys know what an awl is? It's think of like a screwdriver, but with a point on it. You shall take an awl and you shall thrust it through his ear at the door. You're going to pierce his ear. And he shall be your servant forever. Also to your female servant, you shall do likewise. So you have this person, they owe you a debt, they can't pay it. They become your servant, they become your slave for 6 years. Seventh year, you're going to let them go. And in this, and they say, you know what? You provide a better life for me than I can provide for myself. I don't want to be free. I'm terrible at being independent and living for myself and providing for myself and managing my own life. You do a much better job managing my life than I can manage my own life. I want to be your servant forever. I don't want to leave here. Well, then you would take him and you would pierce his ear. And you would also take him to the elders of the city. And he would explain his desire to the elders of the city. You pierce his ear there in front of the elders. And now he becomes your servant forever. This is what is known in the New Testament as a bond servant. Somebody who chooses to be a slave because their master provides a better life for them than they can provide for themselves. And their master does a better job of managing their life than they can manage themselves. And we are described in the New Testament as bond servants of Jesus Christ. Jesus Christ does a better job managing my life than I do. He does a better job taking care of me than I do. And I know that because I lived without Christ for many years and I messed things up without him. And so we choose to become bondservants. And essentially we're saying, Jesus, you're a better manager of my life than I am. And you do a better job with my life than I did with my life. And I want you to be my master forever. And I'm going to serve you forever. That's a bondservant. And we are bond servants of Christ. And so verse 18, it shall not seem hard to you when you send him away free from you, for he has been worth a double hired servant and serving you 6 years. Then the Lord your God will bless you and all that you do. I love verse 18. It shouldn't seem hard to you to send him away. You know, maybe you feel like you didn't recoup all the money that was owed to you in the service that he provided for the 6 years. And here the Lord basically says, well, you should be grateful because you got something, right? Maybe you didn't recoup everything that he owed you, but it's better than nothing. So verse 19, now we come to verse 19. All the firstborn males that come from your herd or your flock, you shall sanctify to the Lord your God. You shall do no work with the firstborn of your herd, nor shear the firstborn of your flock. You and your household shall eat it before the Lord your God year by year in the place which the Lord chooses. So your firstborn of your flock or your herd, your cattle, goes to the Lord. And the Lord is careful here because the Lord knows us so well. He says, you shall do no work with the firstborn of your herd, nor shear the firstborn of your flock. You and your household shall eat it before the Lord your God year by year. So every year you bring all of your firstborn livestock to the Lord as an offering, and then you eat them there before the Lord. And you're not allowed to do any work with that animal before offering it to the Lord. Now, why does he put that in there? Because he knows us. And he knows that we'll take that firstborn, and it's a good, strong ox. And we're going to say, well, you know, that's the firstborn. That one belongs to the Lord. But I'm going to use it for a few years first on my farm. And once it's old and broken down, I can't use it anymore. Then I'm going to give the Lord his firstborn. And the Lord says, no, you can't do that. You can't work with it. You can't shear it. If it's the firstborn, you got to take it to the Lord and give it to him. You can't use it for a while until you don't want to use it anymore. You got to dedicate it as soon as it's born. But verse 21, if there's a defect in it, if it's lame or blind or has a serious defect, you shall not sacrifice it

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3: With SRN News, I'm Keith Peters in Washington. Senate Republicans have cleared a first hurdle as they try to pass legislation to fund President Trump's immigration enforcement agencies. Republicans rejected a Democratic effort to permanently block Trump from creating a nearly $1.8 billion settlement fund for allies who claim government persecution. Ohio Senator Bernie Moreno says the Democrats are trying to distract from the actual issue at hand.
4: Are going to play so many games over the next 8, 9, 10 hours. Bring it on. Because what we will do today is we will make certain that communities are safe in this country.
3: The bill would provide roughly $70 billion to fund U.S. Immigration and Customs Enforcement and the Border Patrol. Ukrainian President Volodymyr Zelensky directly called on Russian President Vladimir Putin to end the Ukraine-Russia war and begin direct talks in a letter published on Thursday night. President Trump says he'd like for Zelensky and Vladimir Putin to find middle ground.
5: They're going to make compromises. I suggested those compromises. And, you know, we've had a lot to do with it. We'd love to see they're two very good people. They're two very, incredible countries, beautiful countries. They've got to stop.
3: Former Trump administration National Security Advisor John Bolton has agreed to plead guilty to a single count of retaining classified information under a deal with the Justice Department that could allow him to avoid prison time. That's according to a person familiar with the matter. The deal would resolve a criminal case filed in October that charged Bolton with 18 counts of either retaining or sharing diary-like notes with family members. On Wall Street, the Dow up by 874 points, the Nasdaq down 23, the S&P advanced 30. This

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1: Acronyms appear every day in our conversations. For example, when texting, LOL means laugh out loud, and BFF means best friends forever. Here's an acronym that might help you when praying. ASK. A stands for asking. Jesus said, ask and it will be given to you. S stands for seeking. Jesus said, seek and you will find. K stands for knocking. Jesus said, knock and it will be opened to you. Is prayer really as easy as Jesus makes it sound? It is if you ask and keep on asking, seek and keep on seeking, knock and keep on knocking. And so the next time you ASK, expect Jesus to RSVP.
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4: Satan's purpose and only mission is to divert the attention of God's people from worshiping the one true God. 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
5: In the brief book of Jude, believers are implored to contend for the truth of the faith, avoiding the dangers introduced by dreamers and false teachers. 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
4: Jude verses 8. In the same way, these dreamers pollute their own bodies, reject authority, and slander celestial beings. But even the archangel Michael, when was disputing with the devil about the body of Moses, did not dare to bring slanderous accusation against him, but he said, "The Lord rebuke you, Satan." Yet these men speak abusively against whatever they don't know, don't understand, and what things they do understand by instinct, like unreasoning animals. These are the very things that destroy them. Woe to them. They have taken the way of Cain. They have rushed for profit into Balaam's error. They have been destroyed in Korah's rebellion. Verse 8. These dreamers, well, they dream of salvation without the Savior. They dream of redemption without the cross. They dream of peace without repentance. They dream of preaching happiness without holiness. They preach unity without Christ. They preach a God other than the Father of the Lord Jesus Christ. They dream dreams that everyone, no matter which God they follow, they will make it to heaven. Doesn't matter who you worship, you'll make it in the end as long as you're sincere. They are dreamers. They dream that hell is so negative concept. Don't preach about it. That hell hinders people from coming to Christ. And what I'm telling you is these books have written and preachers have preached that. That hell and heaven are man's invention. And the Bible is not fully to be trustworthy. But beloved, the truth is this. Our Lord Jesus Christ stand ready to forgive every repentant sinner. The Lord Jesus Christ is calling out every human being who would listen to Him. Come to me, for I am the only one who can save you eternally. Come to me, for there is no other way to heaven except through me. Come to me, for there can be no eternal life in heaven without me. Come to me, for there is no peace of mind without me. For denying the authority of the Word of God is a denial of celestial beings. What do I mean by that? How come Jude says this? Here's what he said. Even the Archangel Michael, with all the power that invested in him, spiritual power, believed in the existence of Satan more than so many preachers today. He believed in the existence of Satan, and he acknowledged that Satan is a powerful, evil, supernatural being. Please listen to me. An evil, spiritual being who's not to be trifled with. Are you with me? We have to understand that Satan's purpose and only mission is to divert the attention of God's people from worshiping the one true God. Oh, you can focus on a religion, you can focus on rituals, you can focus on church politics, or you can focus on anything other than the worship of Jesus. And that is why, when Moses died, God wanted to make sure that the subsequent generation of Jews are not going to fall into the idolatry of worshiping at the shrine of Moses. And that is why no one knows where Moses is buried to this day. Nobody knows where he was buried. But Satan wanted to do the opposite. Satan wanted a shrine to be erected for Moses. Why? So that people can commit idolatry and worship Moses and worship his shrine. So a dispute in the heavenly realm arose between Satan and the Archangel Michael over the body of Moses. What was the Archangel Michael's mission? To protect God's people from falling into idolatry. But instead of the Archangel Michael using his own spiritual authority to stop Satan, what did he do? What did he do? He said, "The Lord rebuke you, Satan." Verse 9. But even when the Archangel Michael, when he was disputing with the devil about the body of Moses, did not dare to bring slanderous accusation against him, but said, "The Lord rebuke you, Satan." Beloved, listen to me, please. While believers are given authority by Jesus, we dare not to confront Satan on our own strength, even though we've been given authority over him. Because Satan is a spiritual being. He's not flesh and blood, as Paul said to the Ephesians. And he loves to draw us into thinking that we can, we have the power. All we need to do, we need to exercise that power without hanging on the coattail of our commander-in-chief. And Jude is saying that if the Archangel Michael let the Lord himself deal with Satan to defeat him, how much more do we need the Lord to do that? Who are we to think that we can handle Satan on our own? It is absolute fallacy. It is absolute falsehood. Listen to me. Those who deny the existence of Satan, as so many in the pulpits today, those who minimize the craftiness of Satan, those who ignore the schemes of Satan, they can fall in the trap of being deceived by Satan. Only those who truly fear the Lord. The Bible said the fear of the Lord is the beginning of wisdom. Only those who fear the Lord have no reason to fear Satan. But the big question still is this: how do we recognize the deception of Satan through the apostates in the church? And that is where the three clues come in. Look at them, they're all in one verse, by the way, verse 11. Three clues. If you're a detective, you're saying, here are three clues I want to give you that keeps you alert. Verse 11. First clue: stay away from do-it-yourself religion. Second clue: stay away from the feelings religion. Third clue: do not get into the building your own ego religion. I'm going to explain all of that because they're here in the Word of God. First clue: stay away from the do-it-yourself religion. Do you know what I'm talking about? Do-it-yourself religion. I mean, humanitarian work Faith-based work. My goodness, these are buzzwords now. Buzzwords. You say, Michael, are you against humanitarian work? Absolutely not. For all humanitarian work began by Christians. All of humanitarian activities have their roots in the Christian faith. Christians are the ones who built hospitals for healing. Christians are the ones who opened orphanages for the destitute. Christians are the ones who created works of mercy. Christians are the ones who established feeding of the hungry. All of these began as a result of Christian believers wanted to serve God by serving people. But, like everything else Satan touches, and he does that with everything that's good, like everything else, Satan hijacked these ministries and made them purely for selfish and self-gratifying and self-serving. The way of Satan gets in the picture, listen carefully. He takes over the work of God and he literally invert the purpose. How does he do that? Humanitarian work becomes how I earn my salvation. Humanitarian work becomes how do I go to heaven. Humanitarian work becomes this is how I earn brownie points with God. Humanitarian work becomes the way to ease my conscience. Instead of repenting of sin, the way you ease my conscience is I do some good and maybe accepted by God. That's how he perverts everything. Can you see Satan's deception? The Word of God from cover to cover says that there's only one way to be accepted by God, and that is through the shed blood of Jesus Christ on the cross of Calvary. Only after that, that we serve God by serving the needs of others. And that's precisely the deception that Cain, the son of Adam and Eve, fell into. That's the deception Satan got him into. Let's look at it. His mom and dad, Adam and Eve, learned the hard way from God that fig leaves do not cover the sin of disobedience. His mom and dad, Adam and Eve, learned the hard way that only the shedding of the blood of an innocent lamb will bring forgiveness of sins. And his mom and dad, Adam and Eve, taught their children the importance of this lesson. And guess what? Their son Abel decided to follow God, God's way. This is what God wants. That's what I'm going to do. This is God's way. I'm not going to change it. And so he comes to God offering the sacrifice of a slaying of an innocent lamb. Why was this so important to God all these thousands of years ago? Why was that important for him in the Garden of Eden? Why? That early in history, this is a very important lesson. Because the shedding of the blood of an innocent lamb was pointing forward to the cross of Christ. Because the shedding of the blood of an innocent lamb is a forward-looking picture to the Lamb of God, the most innocent blood of all. But here comes Cain. And here comes Cain. And he said, no way, Jose. Mom and Dad's religion is outmoded. Mom and Dad's religion is old-fashioned. Mom and Dad's religion is not hip anymore. Mom and Dad's religion has not moved with the times. Oh, how many times did I hear that? Mom and Dad's religion is not relevant today. It's just not relevant for today. No one believes that stuff anymore. Why do we still believe that? I'm going to come to God my way. I'm going to come to God, not God's way, but my way. I'm going to be accepted by God. He will have to accept me the way I think he should accept me. I am going to worship God my way, not his way. Of course, today, this is known as the way of Cain. Thousands of years later, the epistle to the Hebrews chapter 11, verse 4 says, by faith, who? Abel. Did it say Cain? No. You see, the truth is, it doesn't take faith for a do-it-yourself religion. Right? It doesn't take any faith at all. You do what pleases you. It doesn't take faith for do-it-yourself your way. No amount of good intentions, sincerity, hard work can save us. No amount. First clue, stay away from do-it-yourself religion. Second clue, stay away from follow your feelings religion. Here Jude gives us the example of Balaam. Who is that Balaam guy? Well, when the Israelites came out of the land of slavery in Egypt, and before they got into the promised land, they came into the wilderness and they have to go through a place called Moab. The Moabites had a king who was evil by the name of Balak. Don't confuse those two, because both starts with B. You can easily get confused. First one is who? Balak. Second one? Balak. King Balak heard about the great things that God did for the Israelites when they came out of Egypt. And he was terrified of them and he wants to destroy them. So he looked around and he found a prophet of the occult. Somebody who is a sorcerer, a demon possessed, by the name of Balaam. King Balak said to Balaam, I'm going to make you a very rich man. But even demons and demon-possessed sorcerers knew that the Israelites are protected by God. Because in the loins of so many of them, at the seed of the birth of the Savior, the Lord Jesus Christ, the Messiah. So he was protecting them. Oh, but the pile of money looked so good. It felt so good to do it. And so when Balaam became reluctant, because as I said, even demons had to obey God, the king interpreted the reluctance of Balaam as holding out for more money. So what does the king do? He upped the ante. More money, more money. Balaam knew that he could not curse the people of God. Oh, but the money looked so good. The money felt so good. And the more Balaam says no, the more money piled up by Balak. Finally, he said, you know what? I'll give it a shot. I mean, what have I got to lose? The money blinded him so much, that he could not see the angel with a sword drawn, stopping him from going through. He couldn't see. He was so blinded by the money, he couldn't see the angel. But the donkey did. The donkey he was riding. So he kept beating the donkey. So much so that the donkey spoke. Be very careful when a donkey speaks to you. Be very, very careful. Be very careful. You need to read the story, by the way. When you go home, it's the book of Numbers, chapter 22, 23, and 24. Read them. Take your time. God is the one who forbade Balaam from cursing his people. But that did not stop Balaam, because the money felt so good. So he came up with a diabolical idea. It's the second best. And he said to the king of Moab, the way you weaken and may not destroy, but you weaken these people is to have a party. Party. Like one of those fraternity parties. You know what? The wild ones. Lots of booze. And lots of loose Moabite women. That will do it every time. Beloved, this promise security, sexual sins, is satanic trick 101. 101. When all fail, your sexual temptation. And this diabolical plan worked. Worked. First clue, stay away from do-it-yourself religion. Second clue, stay away from follow your feelings religion. The third clue that Jude gives us here, stay away from feeding your ego religion. And Jude gives all three examples, as I said, from the scripture, from the Word of God. Story time again, okay? Another story. While the Israelites were still in the wilderness, they haven't got into the land of promise, which I talked about in the last message. They haven't got there. They're still in the wilderness. An obscure man by the name of Korah shows up. By the way, he may be obscure, but he actually was Moses' cousin. Did you know that? He was Moses' cousin. Read about it. So he was a Levite, but he had a sick ego. Sick ego. And he wanted to replace Moses as a leader. Probably, I'm very careful, okay? Probably, Korah was talented, he was intelligent, he was charismatic, and he was popular. He didn't think much of Moses' leadership. He felt that Moses' leadership is not worth a flip, that he really is not a good leader. But he thought that he himself would make a much better leader. He'll make a much better leader. Read about it in the book of Numbers chapter 16 when you go home, please. Well, you might be asking, well, Michael, how do you know that Korah was all these things you said? Because he had a very large following. Don't be misled by large followings. And you know what? This is a Yusuf thing. It's not going to find it in the Bible. I personally think probably he would have made a better leader. Probably. As I think there are lots of better leaders than I am. This is not false humility. It's the absolute conviction. A lot of people would exercise a better leadership than me. I know that. But there was just one tiny, teeny little problem. Have you thought about it? Just a little problem. God chose stuttering Moses, not brilliant Korah, to lead the people. And Korah's rebellion against Moses' leadership spelled dreadful disaster. Dreadful disaster. But think about this. What did Moses do? I mean, what would you do when you're falsely accused? Well, what did Moses do? I'll take him on. Let's go. Amano, let's go. Let's go public about this. Now, in Numbers chapter 16, verse 30, it says, Moses went on his face before the Lord. I found through the years that the Lord's vengeance is far better administered than mine. Oh, it might be slower, but much better, much more effective. And what did God do? Listen carefully. Not only that, he opened the ground, and Korah and 240 others were swallowed in it. But additional 14,700 people of the Israelites were killed by a plague. Please listen to me. It's always better to wait upon the Lord. It's always better what? So I tell you as I conclude, please stay away from do-it-yourself religion. Stay away from trusting your feeling religion. Stay away from building your ego religion. For the God who sees all things will reward you publicly and generously.
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1: Acronyms appear every day in our conversations. For example, when texting, LOL means laugh out loud, and BFF means best friends forever. Here's an acronym that might help you when praying. ASK. A stands for asking. Jesus said, ask and it will be given to you. S stands for seeking. Jesus said, seek and you will find. K stands for knocking. Jesus said, knock and it will be opened to you. Is prayer really as easy as Jesus makes it sound? It is if you ask and keep on asking, seek and keep on seeking, knock and keep on knocking. And so the next time you ASK, expect Jesus to RSVP.
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1: Acronyms appear every day in our conversations. For example, when texting, LOL means laugh out loud, and BFF means best friends forever. Here's an acronym that might help you when praying. ASK. A stands for asking. Jesus said, ask and it will be given to you. S stands for seeking. Jesus said, seek and you will find. K stands for knocking. Jesus said, knock and it will be opened to you. Is prayer really as easy as Jesus makes it sound? It is if you ask and keep on asking, seek and keep on seeking, knock and keep on knocking. And so the next time you ASK, expect Jesus to RSVP.
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6: With SRN News, I'm Keith Peters in Washington. The United States has imposed sanctions on Cuban President Miguel Díaz-Canel, his wife, and three other individuals. The action Thursday is the latest move by the Trump administration to pressure the island's leadership, and it drew immediate condemnation from Havana. Hezbollah has rejected the latest ceasefire agreement between Israel and the Lebanese government and demanded a complete Israeli withdrawal. Thursday's announcement came as local authorities said Israeli strikes killed at least four people. A UN peacekeeper was also killed in the crossfire. The House has passed a bill to aid Ukraine and sanction Russia in a sign of impatience with President Trump's approach to the war. On Wall Street, the Dow up by 874 points, the NASDAQ dropped 23, the S&P 500 up by 30. More details at SRNNews.com.
1: Acronyms appear every day in our conversations. For example, when texting, LOL means laugh out loud, and BFF means best friends forever. Here's an acronym that might help you when praying. ASK. A stands for asking. Jesus said, ask and it will be given to you. S stands for seeking. Jesus said, seek and you will find. K stands for knocking. Jesus said, knock and it will be opened to you. Is prayer really as easy as Jesus makes it sound? It is if you ask and keep on asking, seek and keep on seeking, knock and keep on knocking. And so the next time you ask, expect Jesus to RSVP.
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9: 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Now with his message called Discipline of Disability, here's pastor and Bible teacher Jack Hibbs.
10: This is a tremendous statement. He's talking about challenges and urgencies that have come upon his life. This is the Apostle Paul, and he's in jail. The guy is in a place where nobody wants to be. And he's in a first century jail. It's not like, you know, jails today or jails in California. This is horrible stuff. And he's in jail. And you know what he's in jail for? He's been found guilty of being a Christian, convicted of being a witness for Jesus Christ. How cool is that? Man, what are you in here for? Can you imagine? He's Paul. He's just this little nerd of a guy, student. All these big burly Roman Empire strikes back gladiator Jedis. What are you in here for?
11: Preaching the gospel.
10: Preaching the what? Can you imagine? He says, these things, they've happened to me. And it's almost like, oh, Paul, golly, somebody sent us some chocolates. This is horrible. Look what happened to him. Can you believe it? No, Paul is saying, wait a minute. Wait, you guys need to know something. These things that have happened to me, he's talking about his situation. Every one of us have got a situation right now. Do we not? Man, if you don't have a situation, what are you doing? Or what are you not doing to not have a situation? And whatever your situation is, the Lord wants to be right in the middle of it. And if you just say, Lord, yes, I want you in the middle of it. Oh, he loves that stuff. He comes in, starts moving things around. He starts doing things. And Paul announces that his thing had not just happened to him. You say, oh, Pastor, life's been so difficult to me, and it's been such a hard thing, and I just feel so defeated. I feel so down. I feel so alone. Wait, whoa, whoa, whoa, whoa. What book are you reading? He's with you. He's working, and he's chained to these incredible centurion guards. And we know that from the book of Ephesians, he begins to state the armament of what it takes to be a believer, because he saw what it took and what the Roman Empire wanted out of a soldier. And Paul is saying, you know what? In your situation, here's the deal. And he can say it with power. He's coming up to us right now, and he's speaking to us from the Word of God. The Holy Spirit is using his words, and he's saying, I'm in jail, I know what it's like, and here's the deal. This just didn't happen to me. This has been a plan of God. God's at work in my life. You can't stop somebody like this. In Philippians 4:11, the Bible says, for I have learned in whatever state that I'm in to be content. You can insert California right there. For whatever I've learned, he says, I've learned this, that I can be content in whatever situation, whatever condition, whatever is going on in my life. And what is happening in your life? What's going on right now? Is it pressure from within? Is it pressure from without? Is it evil? Is it danger? Is it threats? Are you being misrepresented? Is it a financial thing? What is it? He's there. He's with you. Is it a relationship thing? Not knowing who likes you, who loves you? Does anybody? He's there. He's in the moment. Our situation transcends this world. A lot of bad stuff happened. A lot of bad stuff. Listen, it could be worse. And what if it gets worse? So what if it gets worse? We're going to retire someday. Okay? And Wall Street won't have a thing to do with it. It'll be Golden Street with God. Retirement with Jesus. This world's not our home. And it's a good thing. There's something to be learned in the situation that you're living through right now. The Lord loves you. Maybe somebody's telling you they love you. If you love me, you'll do this. If you love me, that or the other. Jesus says this, I love you. And the whole thing is, the Bible says, it's the goodness of God that leads a man to repentance. Isn't that amazing? You might be sitting here tonight saying, I don't need God. My life's been so good. I'm doing great without God. You funny guy. The Bible says it's the goodness of God that's leading you to repentance. You look around at your empire and you go, wow, God's been good to me. You say, well, what if somebody doesn't come to Christ by goodness? Well, he has other means. He's got a lot of tools in his toolbox. Many a time, seems like it's happening more and more. A woman will say, Pastor, will you pray for me because my husband has left the home? And I always feel a deep sense of satisfaction coming from them when I pray for them, because this is how I pray. So I'll say, where's your husband? I don't know. He left with some lady and he's, I don't know. So I said, well, let's pray. What's his name? Billy Bob. Okay, let's pray for Billy Bob. If your name is Billy Bob, you're in trouble. Here you go. And I'll pray with her and I'll say, Lord, wherever Billy Bob is right now, in his waywardness from you and his waywardness from his family, I'm asking you, Father, right now in Jesus' name, that you would do whatever severe mercy is needed. You say, what is that? What is that severe mercy? That means, Lord, I'm asking you, Father, to use whatever leverage you would like, you need to get that guy to bow his knee. So what does that mean? I have no idea. I don't need to know. Well, are you asking God like to break his leg? Could be. It could be. It could be, a, you know, broken nose. Could be a thought. I'm going home. I'm going back home. I just, Lord, get him. And then we pray, well, you know, he ran off with his secretary. Then we pray, Lord, the next time they even try to get together, and I'm not joking, I'm telling you right now, Lord, just cause him to throw up violently. Just get sicker than a dog. I'm dead serious about that. She said, Jack, you don't mean it. I do. And it's biblical prayer, by the way. David prayed prayers like that. David said, Lord, save my enemies. If you're not going to save them, break their teeth off in their mouth. David prayed prayer like that. Okay, next. Purpose. Disabilities are anything but common, you guys, in our lives, because God is so in them. They're not something routine. They happen a lot, but you know what? We start thinking, well, man, it's just, this happens to everybody. This is life. But you're just not anybody. God is God, and he's working in your life. Which leads us to this was a purpose. There's something to be known in the purpose of what God is doing in our lives. God has a timetable. And this timetable drives me crazy. I'll prove it to you. 2 Peter 3:8 says, Beloved, do not forget this one thing, that with the Lord, one day is as 1,000 years, and 1,000 years is as one day. What does that mean? It means he lives in eternity. That's all it means. Does that mean you count and then you can figure out how many days in 1,000 years and then it's going to be one? No. It means he is eternal. God's not going like this. Man, we should hurry up down there. There's no time where he lives. How freaky is that? You know, we've kind of had little hints of that stuff in life. Have you ever had that deja vu thing they call it? I don't know why they call that, but have you ever had that happen in your head? And you know, doctors will tell you that they don't quite understand it, but they think it's like a mini stroke. They've talked about mini strokes. They've talked about other things as to why this happens. They don't know why it happens. But it's like, hey, this is freaky weird. A red car is going to go down the street in about 3 seconds. There it goes. You know what I'm talking about? You ever been in a really bad accident? Anybody? Car accident? I have. Have you noticed? What happens to time when you're in a car accident? Listen to this. Did you hear that? It's wild. We got broadsided on PCH and Beach Boulevard. Boom. Some guy stoned on marijuana, had 3 pounds of marijuana in the car, stolen car, blows the intersection and T-bones us in the intersection. Here's the freaky thing. We're going across and we see the guy coming. And he is flying. And we're like, man, you know, okay, it's going to be a great day. Man, look at the beach. It's awesome. Oh, my gosh. You know what I'm talking about? And the car's coming, and it feels like an eternity. And the car hits in the glass, and everything's flying. It seems like it takes forever. Does anybody remember when that's taking place, how fast your brain is processing everything? Super fast. I think that's God's mercy. I think in an accident like that, you could have easily accepted Jesus Christ seriously in nanoseconds of time. I think that's a flirtation with eternity. I really do. The purpose. There's something to be known about that. God is the governor of time, and he may not be answering and coming to the rescue the way that you want him to in your disability. God, just fix this in my life. Why is Jeff going to have brain surgery tomorrow? We will find out later as to why. God does these things. He uses these things in a broken world.
12: 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And now, let's get back to today's message. 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
10: 400 plus years, Israel was enslaved in Egypt for having disobeyed God. 400 years. 400 years. God wasn't waiting. I don't understand how he does that. And you don't either. But there's one thing. It's always now with God. He's never late. He's never early. He's always on it. Well, why doesn't he do this? You know, when we say that, we say things like that because we're upset. We say things like that because we're upset with the timing of it. We get tired quickly. We get frustrated quickly. How come he doesn't do something about this? He's got a plan. Will we trust him with what he's doing? Well, I want a man. And then you get a man, and then you don't want the man. Well, if I just had a woman in my life, I'd be fine. It's hilarious. Wait on God. He never makes a mistake. Exodus 13:16 says, "For by strength of hand, the Lord brought us forth out of Egypt." I love that. At the right time, he called his people out of Egypt. That's powerful. Number two is this. The discipline of disability is this, that disabilities become power tools to God. They really do. I don't understand it. In Philippians 1:13, our text this evening is this, so that it has become evident, circle the word evident, to the whole palace guard. Those are a bunch of Romans. And to all the rest, that my chains are in Christ. Why are you here, Paul? Jesus wants me here. I'm in jail for being a Christian. And how in the world? Think about this. How does this make sense? Church, listen. Was Paul a public preacher? Yep. Was he an evangelist? Yep. Was he a church planter? Yep. Was he an apostle? Yep. Did he travel more than most of us? Yep. On a donkey and camel and all that stuff. Crazy, huh? 2,000 years ago, that guy covered more ground. Look at the map of the missionary journeys of Paul. Amazing. What's he doing in prison? If I would have been God's counselor, excuse me, Lord, you got a good man locked up there. Why don't you put some bum in prison that doesn't get around? Let Paul go. He gets everywhere. And if you ask me, this is a bad use of resources. God is so brilliant. Why would he take a man who was a public man like Paul and put him in prison for a season? Did you see that in the Bible? It has become evident. The word evident is the word to shine. Can you write that down? To shine, to blaze. The word means to be ablaze, to spread around or to move quickly like a Southern California brush fire. You can't outrun them. Look what he says. He said, it's become evident. The news that I'm in jail has spread like wildfire. It's taken off. The Lord uses strange things, you guys. And they become power tools in the hands of God. Accidents, injury, imprisonments. I don't understand it. I don't need to understand it. But the news of Paul's imprisonment spread like wildfire, that he was found guilty and imprisoned for being a Christian. What an honor. Jesus was using Paul's arrest to advance the kingdom of God. You say, how can that happen? How can anything good come out of this thing? I feel like I'm shut down. I feel like I'm sequestered, like I'm in a box. You ever feel like that in life? You can be standing on a mountaintop and feel like you're in prison. Maybe tonight you're saying, how does my life matter? There's nothing coming out of my life. How do you know? How do you know? Who's watching you? You don't know. So I only know three people in my life. Hey, what if one of those people turn out to be the next Billy Graham and they're watching your life? Oh man, that's just so out there freaky. You know what? My God is out there freaky. He does amazing stuff that you'll never figure out. Can you imagine Noah? He tells everybody, it's going to rain. What's rain? The Bible says up until then, water came up from the ground. At night, dew watered the earth. Going to rain. What a dope. Building a boat. In God's time, in fact, not only in God's time does he make things right. Isn't it amazing, you guys? You've lived long enough to realize. And what are we now? What century is this? 21st century? All this debate about God. Listen, it's never going to end until he comes back. Because man's heart's that way. But here's the cool thing. As time goes on, if you're going to be a non-believer, have you noticed it's getting really hard to be a non-believer? I mean, you know it's true, because whenever there's an event in the world, every news channel in the universe turns to the Bible. They call in all the theologians. What's going on? What do you want to know for? That's what I want to do. What's happening? Why should you ask? You don't care about me 364 days out of the year. All of a sudden, you know, there's a big earthquake or some attack in the Middle East, and CNN calls, what's happening? I tell you what's happening. Jesus died on the cross for your sins. No, we want to talk about the end of the world. No, you don't want to talk about the end of the world, because you ain't ready to meet the end of the world. I don't get into that religious stuff. We just want to know what Bible prophecy says. Isn't that funny? Bible prophecy is salvation, dude. It's getting saved. Well, we want to know about the meaning of the 10 toes on Daniel's statue. You need to know about the purpose of your life. It's funny. It's amazing. God uses stuff. And when God goes to work, people will know it. Verse 13 says, so that it has become evident, it's spread like wildfire. Galatians 6:17 says, for now on, let no man trouble me, Paul speaks, for I bear in my body the marks of the Lord Jesus. You know what that means? You ever seen people getting tattoos? I mean, I haven't seen people get tattoos, but I've seen tattoo places. I don't know why you do that. Put ink in your skin. In a needle. This is a needle, isn't it? What's wrong with you? I see a needle, man, I run the other way. As soon as you get a tattoo. What you meant? This is it. So what was it? And this is like mom on there or whatever. She put you in the club. I've been to prison to preach the gospel. Thank God I've never been to prison. I spoke to a bunch of guys condemned out in Ironwood prison in the desert. Like when it, Blythe area, you know, like it's like 100 in the winter. And I was terrified. I was terrified because they took my clothes away. I had to wear a suit, like a jumpsuit, like everybody else is wearing. So wait a minute. They have the guards have my wallet. They have all my ID. I'm wearing an orange suit. Here's your Bible. And man, you walk out there. And I can't talk about some of the stuff that's going on. Let me tell you, you do not want to go to prison. And everybody looked at me. And I said, it was a God moment. I said, let's get something straight right now. Dear Jesus, God of heaven and earth, help me. Let's just get something straight right here, right now. The only difference between me and you is that I have not been caught. Right? See, what do you mean? You guys, I actually was going 100 miles an hour once in a 45. Any police officers in here tonight? You should have taken me straight to jail. It was a CHP officer. He found me. He caught me. I was working three jobs. I was a young idiot. And I was racing from one job to the next job, trying to sleep in between stoplights. And I got busted. And according to the law, I don't know this stuff, but I was told by that guy, I can take you in right now. You are absolutely insane. Think about it. In God's court, we all got caught. God knows everything. You say, yeah, but what about the tattoo and the mark and Jesus? Listen, Paul says, I bear the marks of Jesus in my body. You know what he's talking about? Exactly. The beatings, the scars, his back had been ripped open. The Bible says that Paul was stoned by his adversaries and left for dead. I think he died. I think God brought him back. Can you imagine? Imagine what if you can go online and watch people being stoned to death. Oh, you should. I'm not joking. You want to get your eyes and your brain clear about Islam? Go look at Islamic countries and what they do. You should see it. Wake up, America.
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8: Acronyms appear every day in our conversations. For example, when texting, LOL means laugh out loud, and BFF means best friends forever. Here's an acronym that might help you when praying. ASK. A stands for asking. Jesus said, ask and it will be given to you. S stands for seeking. Jesus said, seek and you will find. K stands for knocking. Jesus said, knock and it will be open to you. Is prayer really as easy as Jesus makes it sound? It is if you ask and keep on asking, seek and keep on seeking, knock and keep on knocking. And so the next time you ASK, expect Jesus to RSVP.
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11: With SRN News, I'm Keith Peters in Washington. Senate Republicans are working toward passage of legislation to fund President Trump's immigration enforcement agencies. The action in the Senate Thursday included a vote to turn aside a Democratic effort to permanently block Trump from creating a $1.8 billion settlement fund to allies who claim they were persecuted by the government. But Republicans still face a gauntlet of amendments before the bill can advance. President Trump has announced that water has begun refilling the recently renovated Lincoln Memorial reflecting pool. Trump showed a video Thursday during an unrelated event with water bubbling into the freshly painted basin at the foot of the Lincoln Memorial. On Wall Street, the Dow up by 874 points, the NASDAQ dropped 23, the S&P 500 advanced 30. More details at srnnews.com.
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15: God is ultimately doing good for me. He's ultimately doing good for our family. But I'm seeing it through the lens of, this is hard, this is uncomfortable, I don't like this, I don't want to go in this direction. So I'm fighting it, I'm pouting about it, I'm having a bad attitude. God is saying, if you'll just shift your attitude, this will be so much more pleasant for you, so much more pleasant for your family. And it was just kind of a aha moment for me.
16: That's Kristen Roosh describing a very common challenge that many moms face, especially in those early years of parenting. Now, maybe you're experiencing something like that right now, or you know a mom who's struggling. If so, stick with us for today's Focus on the Family with Jim Daly. We have a lot of encouragement from women who've been there and done that.

0: And I'm John Fuller, and we're glad you've joined us.
1: John, we had a great conversation last time with our panel of moms, Kristen Roush, Ashley Duran, and our colleague, Dr. Jenny Coffey, who's a member of our counseling team. We covered a lot of ground, the chaos of motherhood, child meltdowns, the illusion of control, and how perfect families, perfect kids, and perfect moms are all impossible. It was really good stuff. And if you missed last time, get the download or watch it on YouTube or get the Focus on the Family app so you can review the great content anytime you like.
0: And the basis for the conversation last time and today is a wonderful book written by Kristen and Ashley called Mothering on Empty, How Moms Like You Found God's Joy. And with that, here's how we began part two of our conversation on today's Focus on the Family with Jim Daly.
1: You know, one of the statistics that shocked me was the amount of depression in moms of newborns and infants. It's like anywhere from 50 to 80%. Mm-hmm. That is shocking to me. I didn't realize it was that steep. Jenny, what's happening?
2: Mm-hmm. I think it's probably lack of community. I mean, I was even talking to my husband last night about just how different stages, and it really doesn't, I don't know if it gets easier through parenting. I will say, like, I have more acquaintances through, like, my kids' sports. Like,
1: right.
2: Oh, I see these parents all the time. They're familiar. They're comfortable. But, like, deep friendships are just really hard no matter what stage you're in.
1: Yeah.
2: And so the number is surprising, but I think for a lot of people, they just kind of chug along and assume that it's normal.
1: Yeah. Ashley, I would think, especially for the new mom, your firstborn, that is a big transition socially. Because you've got, you know, you're doing probably a lot of outings with other couples that don't have kids. It's your network. And then you have a child, and it socially, it's very different. It could be isolating.
3: Yeah,
1: because your friends just keep doing what they're going to do. And, you know, you really don't fit in with an infant.
3: Right. Absolutely. And like I said, for me, our son was colicky. And so we felt like we couldn't go out anywhere because he was crying all the time. And it was just like we were taking turns outside the restaurant holding the crying baby while the other one was in with the other people. And so, yeah, it definitely was kind of an adjustment and a bit isolating at first until we realized that it's okay for your baby to cry in public. And a lot of other parents understand and that your real friends will be there for you, no matter if they're going through a different stage of life or not.
1: It sounds like the big issue there is just relax.
3: Yes.
1: It's just a phase.
3: Yeah, you don't have to worry
1: don't
3: so
1: get
3: much.
1: Emotionally worked up that it'll never be better.
3: Right. It does get better.
1: Yeah. And it's again, those social structures need to reconnect, and you'll find other new moms, especially again, hopefully through church.
3: Yes. I think joining a mom's group was a game changer for me to hear other moms say, oh, yeah, my baby does the same thing, or I didn't sleep for a certain period of time, and to see that they survived that and that they were thriving.
1: Yeah, Moms of Preschoolers is a great organization.
3: It was great for me.
1: Kristen, did you find that difficult, that isolation?
4: I did. And I don't know what gave me this expectation, but I thought I could just carry on with normal life after having a newborn.
1: Yeah.
4: And so
1: leave them in the baby chair.
4: Yeah.
1: I'm going out for dinner.
4: Exactly. Just strap them on and keep going. And nothing would change and everything would be the same. And again, I had to shift my expectations when that didn't happen. It's like, okay, is it something wrong with me? Am I doing this wrong? Or is this just how motherhood is? And so I think I had a very romanticized view of motherhood, and it's going to be all sunshine and rainbows, and I'm going to cuddle with my baby all the time, and they're going to wake up smiling, and you know, so when it doesn't go like that, it's kind of a shock. And so I think, going back to your question about depression, I think there could be several things going on. Either the romanticized view that's realized to not be accurate can be really hard to come to terms with, and also just really feeling like you're failing a lot of the time gets demoralizing.
1: Mm-hmm.
4: Like, man, can I ever get this right?
1: Mm-hmm.
4: And moms are just faced with that day after day after day, and they don't have those networks to be able to voice it to other people or to connect with other moms and be like, oh yeah, I also feel that way. And so you're just down on yourself constantly, and that builds over time, I think.
1: Ashley, let me ask you, describe why rest for moms is so important, and how can moms prioritize rest? Do you know my schedule?
3: Right.
1: Just yeah. To voice it.
3: It does feel like you can't rest. It feels like you need to take care of everyone else around you.
1: There's always
3: you.
1: More to-dos than yes. done.
3: Mm-hmm. Yes. And when you have a baby that just needs to be fed every 2 hours or wants to only sleep when you're holding them, it can just feel like you can't take a break. But when you don't take a break and when you don't sleep, your mental health goes downhill quick. And you're not able to effectively love your family as well as you can otherwise. I remember a season where I hadn't been sleeping because my baby was awake all night. And I read the verse that says, "Come to me, you who are weary and heavy laden, and yeah. I will give you rest."
1: And every mom said, "Amen."
4: Yes, I'm weary.
3: And I realized that not only was I physically tired, I was spiritually and emotionally tired. I hadn't been taking a rest for my soul and spending time with the Lord. And that it was okay to ask somebody for help, to say, "I really need a rest, and I need you to come sit with my baby for yeah. an hour or 2 hours, and it's okay to go get your hair done, get your nails done, spend a time reading the Bible, or take a nap, or whatever you need."
1: You know what's interesting with that? It strikes me again, Jean and I did foster care, and in foster care you do training, and then they encourage respite families.
2: Right.
1: Respite, I had to say, okay, what's a respite family? For those that don't realize this, these are families that will come around a foster parent and help them by doing a chore, or taking the kids for a weekend so the foster family can have a break. And I kept thinking, man, every family needs respite families, right? Back to your point, especially new moms. And that's where that friendship group again, if you guys can structure it that way to even work it out where grandparents can take the little ones for a weekend to give you and your husband a 24-hour break, a 48-hour break, if that's doable, that's a good thing to do. A little space, a little connection time, a little rest for you. Ashley, let me ask you, you had a difficult first pregnancy.
3: I did,
1: and
3: yes.
1: In that context, describe what you went through and then help us understand kind of how that led into a faith struggle for you. And what
3: sure.
1: was the difficulty?
3: Well, I had I don't know if you're familiar with hypermesis gravidarum. It's where you're throwing up all the time.
1: Through the whole nine months. So it's like the first trimester.
3: Yes, most people are better through after the first trimester, but I was throwing up 9 times a day or more for 9 months. I had to get fluids at the ER, and it was rough. I mean, driving in the car, I had to pull over and throw up in random yards. And
1: that's you.
3: Yeah.
1: No. No. Okay. No.
3: That's why I moved away.
1: That's terrible. I'm sorry. But, I mean, that's a hard way to experience a pregnancy.
3: It was unusual. It was. It was very hard. I was just so sick. And then when I felt like, as soon as I have the baby, it'll be better. But then I had a really traumatic birth. There was an unplanned C-section, and the pain medication, the epidural, didn't work. And so I felt the C-section operation. I passed out. I had allergic reaction to the medications afterwards. And
1: so you were ready to roll as a new mom.
3: It was really, really hard. And then when we left the hospital, my baby had colic and he cried all the time.
2: Gosh.
3: He was awake all night for
1: this poor guy.
3: Every night for the first probably year of life. And I really wrestled with God on why. Why do some people have like the easiest pregnancies and they have home births with no medication and their babies are happy and smiling? And then this was my story. And I just kept saying, why, God? Why? I don't see any lesson that you're supposed to be teaching me here. Because, you always look for the lesson. But I felt like God was telling me, you don't need to know why. You just need to be faithful to me and trust me. And the fact that it was such a hard pregnancy and birth has made mothering my son so powerful, and it makes it worth so much because it cost me so much to get there.
1: Yeah.
3: And so if anything, I can be thankful for that, and that God has allowed, he preserved my life through that birth and allowed me the opportunity to be a mother and just to be grateful for for that. And sometimes I realize that sometimes God just gives us harder assignments than he gives other people. Mm-hmm. And we can't compare to the people who seem to have it better. All we can do is just say, yes, Lord, I'm willing and I will trust you, even though I may not understand it.
1: Sounds like Paul, be content in all things.
0: Right. Yeah. I remember Dina, my wife, sometimes looking at me saying, it shouldn't be this hard. I've wanted to be a mom all these years. It shouldn't be this hard.
1: Now, you had to have the golden answer as the husband.
0: The golden answer is to not answer the question.
1: Yeah, that's exactly right.
0: Obviously, some fun today with our panel of moms on Focus on the Family with Jim Daly. And I'm trusting that you're finding some fun in your motherhood journey as we have this conversation. That's why we're here, and that's why we recommend you get a copy of the book written by our guests, Ashley and Kristen, called Mothering on Empty, How Moms Like You Found God's Joy. Look for it at our website, focusonthefamily.com/broadcast.
1: Kristen, I want to ask you this because you were a business owner before being a mom, mm-hmm. and you had to make that decision. Jean was in biochemistry and teaching labs at a university when we got pregnant with Trent. So for so many young women today, that becomes such a struggle because they don't know the value of each. And man, do we as a culture put value on working outside the home, mm-hmm. kind of neglecting the beauty, everything you said at the beginning, John, just how amazing motherhood is and the contribution it makes to the culture. I mean, you're thinking it's just your family, but think if we had healthier children growing up,
2: right.
1: what that next generation would look like, capable young people that aren't depressed, that don't have anxiety,
2: right.
1: because more parents were willing to be in the home at the time of being little. But describe that battle that you had and your decision to stay at home.
4: Yeah, it was a battle. I wrestled a lot because I had all these different voices. You know, I had my own desires of wanting to apply my passions and my giftings and the things I had learned in school. I love working for myself, you know, being self-employed and being able to have the gratification of growing a business and seeing the fruit of your labor. Mm-hmm. Like, it's really rewarding. And so to set that aside is really difficult. But then you have this life,
1: right.
4: this eternal being that you're pouring into too. And you want to soak up every moment and you want to be present. And then you have social voices too. Like, I just kind of felt the pressure to be mom plus. Like, you need to be a mom, but you also need to be furthering your education, or you need to be a mom and you need to be working, or you need to be a mom and you need to be doing all these extracurricular activities. Like, I just kind of felt that exterior pressure on top of my own internal pressure. So it's a lot to kind of process through and figure out, okay, what are the priorities? What is God asking of me in this season? And I didn't want to listen to the Lord, to be honest. I did and I didn't. I wanted to be obedient, but I also wanted what I wanted. And so I tried to juggle both. I wanted to sort of obey God, but also keep some of what I wanted.
2: Mm-hmm.
4: And God was like, okay, we can play this game. God is so patient. Again, he's so patient. He lets us fumble things. He lets us make bad decisions. He lets us learn from our bad decisions. And he graciously picks us back up and goes, okay, let's do this a different way.
1: Yeah.
4: So it got to the point where I couldn't put off closing down my business anymore. And so the Lord just brought me to that breaking point. And he's like, okay, I'm going to close it down for you. And so he did. And it was very hard. But it was also one of the best things for my motherhood because I could finally close that chapter and have the headspace and the energy and the presence to be there with my kids and to invest in them.
1: Which is beautiful. And I understand there's going to be some moms that are, you know, in a place they have to work.
4: Yeah. Mm-hmm.
1: Or at least, you know, the budget they feel the constraints, and so I'll have to do this. And I would suggest, you know, it's good to look at doing that for a season, but again, those early years, the more frequently that you can spend time in home with those kids when they're little, the better they will be, the healthier they will be. Not to put a guilt trip on anybody, but I think that's generally the rule of thumb. It's better for you to sacrifice in that moment, and then you'll reap the rewards. Krista, I want to follow up with you. You also had postpartum experiences. And I just, for the women that have gone through that, it's not unique, but it's cloudy. Describe it.
4: No, so I definitely grew up with the idea that Christians don't, like real Christians don't deal with depression.
1: Yeah.
4: I think that was just kind of prevalent in the time that I grew up in. Yeah. And so I just, you know, being a believer in Christ and having what I considered to be a strong faith in Jesus, I was like, okay, well, then I'll never deal with depression. Right. We can check that off the list. And so I remember, you know, as part of the prep for my birth, I had to go to classes that talked about postpartum depression, and I would just kind of tune out and think about other things. And but in reality, I was really struggling. And
1: what did it look like for you? Give me the adjectives that describe that.
4: Yeah, I felt alone. Mm-hmm. I felt disinterested in the things that used to bring me joy and happiness. I felt totally overwhelmed. My sleep was all over the place. I was exhausted during the day, and I couldn't sleep at night. I was struggling with anxiety. I felt a lot of emptiness. So yeah. I think those are
1: And the key is, what do you do to cope with those things when you're feeling or despondent toward the baby?
4: Yeah.
1: Like, you know.
4: And
1: it
4: was really hard for me to connect with a newborn. Like, especially when they don't smile at you in those early weeks where it's just kind of like a burrito that you have to change their diaper, like, and they don't really connect with you. It's like, this is hard.
1: Yeah.
4: And so, you know, because you long to connect with your child. And so in those early weeks where they're still, you know, developing and they don't connect fully, it just feels very lonely.
1: Did you translate that into what's wrong with me? As
4: a
1: mom, I'm not feeling this connection. Something's wrong with me.
4: Yeah, there was a lot of shame that went with that.
1: How did that transpire then? How did you, the number of weeks or months, what did it take before you felt, okay, I've arrived?
4: Well, so in my case, it lingered for about 9 months.
1: Yeah.
4: And we had just moved to a different state, and we were getting caught up on, you know, some of the kids' doctor visits and things. So we finally got plugged into a pediatrician, and she's like, okay, well, I'm going to send you some questionnaires that you should have taken earlier, but we'll just do them now. And so I remember sitting in this new pediatrician's office, and I thought my questionnaires were done. Like, it was mostly the, are they crawling? Are they rolling over? Are they doing X, Y, and Z? And so I turned the page, and it was questions about me. It's like, oh, okay. And for whatever reason, I decided to read the questions this time. Mm-hmm. And as I went through the list, I realized, oh, wow, I'm depressed. And it was just kind of this, it was a sinking feeling and a relief at the same time to have an answer for why I was feeling all of these things.
1: Yeah.
4: And so then I had to come to terms with, well, I guess Christians can be depressed.
1: Yeah. Jenny, let me come back to you, because you've seen this, I'm sure, in your practice. Mm-hmm. But the idea first, those adjectives that help describe a woman, and you may not know. I mean, to your point, Kristen, am I postpartum? I don't know. Mm-hmm. What would that look like? And what is the help that she needs in that moment? Mm-hmm. What should she do? Mm-hmm. A new mom. Let's just assume there are new moms listening, and they're where Kristen was. Yeah. I'm not feeling this connection or this mm-hmm. bond. What's wrong with me?
2: So first of all, I think it's helpful to differentiate baby blues and postpartum depression. So postpartum depression is like an actual diagnosis, and there's criteria for that. Baby blues, most people go through that. And when you think about it, you know, transparently, it's like what your body just went through, your hormones getting back into swing, all of those things. It makes total sense. There's nothing wrong with you to feel a little off. It's like, well, yeah, if you had this like massive, arguably the biggest thing you'll ever do, of course you're going to feel a little off. Postpartum depression, I tell people, if you're starting to really feel very disconnected from your baby, listless, mm-hmm. non-motivated, in a way where I'm talking non-motivated, like I haven't showered in a week, those types of things, those are the things I really encourage people. You tell your husband, maybe tell your mom or sisters or other trusted women in your circle and get some perspective on, and be honest in that perspective. If you're going to reach out, be honest.
1: Yeah.
2: And then really, truly, you know, this can be a little taboo, but more often than not, if it's true postpartum depression, it needs medication.
1: Yeah.
2: That's
1: okay.
2: Temporary medication to reset hormones.
1: Right. Yeah. And is that typical, a 9-month kind of run? Is it all over the map, or within a year or so that should be taken care of and should be in a better place?
2: I think
1: place.
2: Kristen would probably affirm that the quicker you address it, the faster it will go, probably.
1: Yeah.
2: And so if you, it's not going to just typically go on its own. So that's something to tell people. And I actually like to remind people, there's a statistic that actually says if you dealt with any type of postpartum, so postpartum depression, anxiety, or OCD, because there's three, there's not just postpartum depression. If you deal with any of those, in the first 2 years, it can show up for 7 years afterwards.
1: Mm.
2: So it's not just this like short period of when they're a year that feels like 10, right? It actually can pop back up. And more often than not, I do tell people to be aware, if you have previous mental health diagnoses like mm-hmm. depression, bipolar, major depression disorder, then it is more likely that you will struggle with postpartum. So just being aware of that,
1: right,
2: the transparency of that can help people.
1: And you know, one of the great things, if you are not sure, call us here at Focus on the Family. Mm-hmm. You can talk to someone like Jenny, who is in the counseling department. We can arrange that call and you can just talk to them about what you're experiencing as a new mom. And is this something that's normal or should I get some help? They can provide some guidance in that way. And John will give those details in a minute. Jenny, this idea of grace for oneself, it's probably one of the more difficult topics, right? It
2: mm-hmm.
1: it doesn't feel good to have grace for myself. I should be performing so I feel better about myself. But the whole prospect of grace, the whole attitude of that is it's grace.
2: Right.
1: It's not something you have to earn. It's not something you have to work toward. This is God's gift to us, his mm-hmm. grace toward us. Why do we struggle so much extending that to ourselves?
2: Mm-hmm. I think part of it has to do with the fact that we're afraid that if we drop the bar just a little bit, then everything else will fall.
1: Hmm.
2: And that was something that I've kind of had to reevaluate the last few years for myself, was if you're juggling a ton of balls and every single ball is glass,
1: yeah,
2: then you can't let any of them drop. And yeah. the imagery I have for myself is, I bet some of these are dryer balls. Like, yeah. I bet some of them have got to be dryer balls.
1: Bouncy.
2: I was like, that's fine, you know? And so you pick the things that are like, these are more glass, these are more fragile, I care more about these things, or they're more priority to me. And then the other things where it's like, maybe the dishes don't get done today or whatever it is. Like yesterday afternoon, I'd had all day of seeing clients and meetings, and I got home and I knew I had another appointment that evening. And so I conked out on the couch for like 30 minutes. And there was part of it for me where I usually am not falling asleep, I'm resting.
1: Yeah.
2: But what that's really modeled, what I have found, and not that my kids are perfect, they give me so much grace back when I've gotten better at giving it to myself. And so modeling that to them, especially with them being older, like I'll wake up and be like, I'm sorry I laid down, guys. And I'm like, Mom, it's okay that you rested. Like, it's okay. Like, they give
1: that's great.
2: That grace. And yeah. so I found that the more I model that, because I want them to do that for themselves when they're older, the more that I try to model that, the more they give it back to me, which is like a gift that I probably tangibly couldn't have known how great that is. And then hopefully the more that they feel the permission to give it to themselves, because if it was modeled to you, if you have parents that are just doers all the time, then you're going to have children that feel like, I'm not allowed to mess up. Mm-hmm. I'm not allowed to rest. I have to be productive. I have to be doing. And really what I try to help people to realize is like, rest is productive. It's not something to put on your list, but it is a productive thing to do.
1: Well, but for that mom of young children, you might need to put it on the list.
2: Right. Yep.
1: Rest from 2 to 2:20.
2: Mm-hmm. Right.
1: I mean, that's not a bad idea.
2: Mm-hmm. But it's not something to achieve, I guess, is my point.
1: Good.
2: Yes. It's not something to say like, oh, I did so good at rest today. You know,
1: or more stress.
2: Right.
1: You're just laying there going, I got to rest. I got to rest.
2: Right.
1: It's on my checklist.
2: Right. And then, and then your brain's just going to keep you awake.
1: Right.
2: Yeah. Right.
1: Well, that is great, and such a delightful conversation with our panel of moms, Ashley Duran, Christian Roosh, and Dr. Jenny Coffey. I think many families, and especially moms, have been encouraged by what we've shared these past 2 days. To follow up, get a copy of the book that Kristen and Ashley have written, published by Focus on the Family and Tyndale House. It's called Mothering on Empty, How Moms Like You Found God's Joy. 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
1: And John, I'm reminded of a comment we received years ago from a mom named Kristen who had 3 kids, ages 6 and under. 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
1: In high school, Schiffer Mincer wanted to do a little something for the homeless. So when she visited them, she brought her needle and thread.
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1: Some people may say, so what can I do? But Schiffer Mincer says,
2: so that's what I do.
1: Volunteering. 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
5: With SRN News, I'm Keith Peters in Washington. Senate Republicans are working toward passage of legislation to fund President Trump's immigration enforcement agencies. The action in the Senate Thursday included a vote to turn aside a Democratic effort to permanently block Trump from creating a $1.8 billion settlement fund to allies who claim they were persecuted by the government. But Republicans still face a gauntlet of amendments before the bill can advance. President Trump has announced that water has begun refilling the recently renovated Lincoln Memorial reflecting pool. Trump showed a video Thursday during an unrelated event with water bubbling into the freshly painted basin at the foot of the Lincoln Memorial. On Wall Street, the Dow up by 874 points, the Nasdaq dropped 23, the S&P 500 advanced 30. More details at srnnews.com.
6: Acronyms appear every day in our conversations. 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Here's an acronym that might help you when praying. ASK. A stands for asking. Jesus said, ask and it will be given to you. S stands for seeking. Jesus said, seek and you will find. K stands for knocking. Jesus said, knock and it will be open to you. Is prayer really as easy as Jesus makes it sound? It is if you ask and keep on asking, seek and keep on seeking, knock and keep on knocking. And so the next time you ASK, expect Jesus to RSVP.
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6: 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Here's an acronym that might help you when praying. ASK. A stands for asking. Jesus said, ask and it will be given to you. S stands for seeking. Jesus said, seek and you will find. K stands for knocking. Jesus said, knock and it will be open to you. Is prayer really as easy as Jesus makes it sound? It is if you ask and keep on asking, seek and keep on seeking, knock and keep on knocking. And so the next time you ASK, expect Jesus to RSVP.
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9: We were by nature children of wrath, even as the rest. We were in the flesh, no different than anybody else. But God, because of the great love with which He loved us, made us alive together with Messiah. By grace, you've been saved.
10: Welcome to Discovering the Jewish Jesus. I'm your host, Dustin Roberts, and today we're diving into a misunderstood topic in Christian theology. It's the concept that God has chosen certain individuals for grace and some for wrath. How do we understand this, though? Through the lens of God's sovereignty and also free will. No matter how you feel, I want to invite you to keep listening because Rabbi Schneider's taking us to Scripture to share what the Word of God says. Rabbi?
9: Beloved, we've been in some very heavy material. In Ephesians chapter 1, Paul tells us in the first few verses there, in verse number 4, that we were chosen by God, those of us that know Him, before the foundation of the world. And then he continues on by saying we were predestinated to adoption as sons. You need to hear, beloved, that these are very biblical themes. You can't just dismiss this and say you don't believe it, because to simply say you don't believe it, beloved, is to reject the words of Jesus and to reject the words of the Scriptures. Paul said in many different places in the Bible, including Romans chapters 9, Romans chapter 11, on and on and on, Paul said many times that he's ministering to those that have been chosen by the Lord. In fact, in Acts chapter number 13, 48, Paul went into a city and preached the gospel. And in Acts 13, 48, Paul said, "And as many as had been appointed to eternal life believed." This is what Jesus was talking about in John 6, John 10, and John 17, where he spoke about he was here to save the sheep that the Father gave him. John chapter 6, "All the Father gives me will come to me. No one can come to me unless it's been granted from the Father." Jesus said, "You did not choose me, but I chose you." In John chapter 10, Jesus said, "You believe not because you're not my sheep. I know my sheep. My Father has given them to me." In John chapter 17, Jesus said, "Father, I manifested your name to those that you gave me out of the world. I ask on their behalf, not on behalf of the world." Paul tells us so too at the present time in Romans chapter 11. There's a remnant. Not everybody, just like Israel. Israel was a remnant, right? The Amorites weren't chosen. The Jebusites weren't chosen. The Amalekites weren't chosen, just to name a few. Only Israel was chosen. So the Lord said to Israel in Deuteronomy chapter 7, verse 6 and 7, "I've chosen you out of all the peoples on the face of the earth to be mine." And then God actually had Israel, what? Driving out the other nations. He didn't treat them all the same, did he? Did God treat Israel the same way he treated the Jebusites? No. Did God treat Israel the same way he treated the Hittites? No. Israel was God's people. God actually told Israel to drive these other nations out. God drove these other nations out. And God said to Israel, "I didn't choose you because you were great, but I chose you because I loved you." And Paul says, so too at the same time, there's a remnant chosen by God's grace. And if it's by grace, Paul said in Ephesians, it's no longer on the basis of works, lest grace would no longer be grace. Paul told us in Romans chapter 9, consider Rebecca. She had twins in her womb. And Paul said, before the twins were born, neither having done anything either good or bad, God chose one and not the other, Jacob I loved and Esau I hated, that it would not depend on...
11: When the world is just too much, turn it off and turn on positive, encouraging K-Love.
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9: Of all this is that when you know you've been chosen by God to be a son, to be a daughter,

0: and to be a priest, that you weren't the one that chose him, but that he chose you. Your identity will be one that has been chosen by God, one that belongs to God, and you'll also know what your destiny is. That's why Paul prays in the book of Ephesians, I pray that your eyes of your heart will be enlightened to understand the hope of your calling. When you know that God chose you, beloved, it's going to radically change your life. You're going to be a bold witness for Jesus. Jesus said, if you were of the world would love you, but because I chose you out of the world, therefore the world hates you. Now, some might ask, well, if God chooses people and predestinates people, then why witness? Well, beloved, the way that God reaches his chosen people is through the witness of the church. That's why Paul said in Acts 13:48, he went into the city, he preached the gospel, and everyone that had been appointed to eternal life believed. That's why the writer of scripture said he endured all things for the sake of the chosen. That's what Jesus was doing, beloved. He was enduring going to the cross, beloved, knowing that the sheep that God had given him would be saved through his death and resurrection, even though his death, beloved, was sufficient to save the entire world. So I hope that you can be blessed by this, beloved. It's a doctrine that's difficult for people to accept because they think it's not fair, but it's the clear teaching of Scripture. Remember, Paul got done saying in Romans chapter 9 that neither of the twins had been born. They were still in the womb. And yet while they were still in the womb, neither having done anything either good or bad, God chose one and not the other, that it would not be on the basis of works, Paul said, but on the basis of him who calls. And so when the scripture says, whom he foreknew, he also did predestinate, it doesn't mean he foreknew your works, beloved. It means he foreknew you. He loved you in advance. This is what Paul is saying in Ephesians chapter 1. Blessed be the God and Father of Yeshua Mashiach, who chose us in him before the foundation of the world and predestinated us to adoption as sons, okay? I hope this can be a blessing for you. It's meant so much to me to know that Jesus appeared to me, beloved, in the middle of the night back in 1978. Listen, he didn't appear to all the other Jewish people that I knew growing up in the same way that he appeared to me. When people ask me, did you believe? When he appeared to me, beloved, in 1978, it wasn't even a question as to whether I believed or didn't believe. I knew. I mean, God gave me that type of faith. That was the same thing with the Apostle Paul. Remember, the Apostle Paul was on his way to arrest any Jew that believed in Jesus. And as he's on the road to Damascus, a bright light appears from heaven, knocks him off his horse. He's laying on the ground. He can't see. And he says, who out there, Lord? And Jesus says, I'm Jesus of Nazareth, whom thou art persecuting. Now get up and it will be told what you must do for me. See, Paul was saved sovereignly by the grace of God. He was known, beloved, before the foundation of the world, just like all of us are, beloved, that have truly been born again through the power of the Holy Spirit activated in our life through the choosing of God the Father. I'm trying to encourage you, if you can accept the fact, beloved, that the reason you believe and the reason so many others don't believe is because God chose you. And when you know that, beloved, you'll understand your destiny and your calling. You'll understand what your identity is. That it's not your boss that defines who you are, beloved. It's not somebody else that you've encountered in life that mistreated you that defines who you are. Your definition, beloved, that which defines you, is the God, beloved, that chose you before the foundation of the world to be his. That's your identity. And when you know that, you'll also know what your calling is. And one of the features of your calling, beloved, is to be a witness for him on this earth. That's why Jesus said in the Gospel of John, I appointed you that you would go and bear fruit. And so we have a destiny now and a calling to know the Lord. We've been called by him, beloved, and chosen by him to know him and to love him, to stand before him holy and blameless before him in love. Our purpose in life, beloved, those of us that have been chosen by him, is to seek Jesus, to find Jesus, to fall in love with Jesus. It's all going to culminate in the book of Revelation with the marriage supper of the Lamb. God chose you, beloved, listen now, for himself, just like we read in the book of Deuteronomy chapter 7, that he chose Israel for himself. So that defines who you are. You've been chosen by God, beloved, for him. And what you're calling on this earth, beloved, to seek him, to grow in grace, to love him, to lay a hold of him, even as he laid a hold of you. Listen now, and to be a witness for him, beloved, on the earth, even when that means being rejected by people. Because Jesus said, a servant is not greater than his master. If they persecuted me, they'll persecute you. But that's our calling, beloved, to suffer reproach with him outside the city gates. In other words, if they rejected Jesus, Jesus said, don't think that you're going to go through this world And no one's going to reject you, because if you're faithful to me, Jesus said, you're going to suffer some of the same kinds of persecution that I suffered. Listen, if you're never being rejected, it's because you're a lukewarm person in the Lord. We should be lifting up the name of Jesus, beloved. Wherever we're going, we should seek to lift up the name of Jesus, because this is what we were chosen for, beloved, to love him, to know him, and to be his witnesses.
1: 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But have you considered how big of an impact if all of you listening right now give a small gift? Maybe you've thought about it but said, one day if I have enough, I can give a big gift. But any gift matters. And maybe God is calling you to invest in his kingdom right now. So please give today. Call 888-MY-RABBI. And now back to Rabbi Schneider.
0: You see, Jesus tells us in the book of Revelation, chapter 1, that he bought us with his own blood, listen now, to be a priest. God said to Israel in Exodus 19:6 that he chose them out of the world to be a kingdom of priests. God chose you, Revelation chapter 1, beloved, before the foundation of the world, to be a priest. What does a priest do? A priest has been chosen, listen now, to draw close to God. There's your first purpose in life, to draw close to God, to seek God, to seek. Everyone that seeks finds. He that knocks, the door will be open, beloved. Everyone that asks receives. Our first purpose in life as a priest, beloved, is to draw near to him. The second purpose of our life as a chosen priest, beloved, is to offer up our lives to him, to do in our life whatever he wants to do. See, the priesthood, what do they do every day? They offer up the sacrifices. Our sacrifice is our own life, beloved. Romans chapter 12, 1. And the third function of the priest, beloved, is to minister to the world on behalf of God. Oh, when you know that you're chosen, when you know that God loved you, you didn't choose him, he chose you. And when you know that, beloved, I'm telling you, you'll fall deeper in love with Jesus. You'll become more secure in your walk with him. You'll fall deeper in love with him, beloved. I want this to be a blessing to you. So with all that said, we're going to press on now to some other material. Why did he do this for us? The Apostle Paul tells us in verse number 5 that he did it according to the kind intention of his will. He just desired to show kindness to us. That's why Paul quotes the Lord in Romans chapter 9 by saying he shows kindness, or he has compassion, Paul says, on whomever he'll have compassion on. In other words, he just wanted to bless us. He did it according to the kind intention of his will. And verse number 6, he did it, listen now, to the praise of the glory of his grace, which he freely bestowed on us in the beloved. In other words, for the rest of our lives, those of us that are his, we're going to be praising him. He did it, beloved, to the praise of the glory of his grace, which he freely bestowed on us in the beloved. We've been chosen, beloved, to praise him forever and ever and ever. Forever and ever, we're going to praise the Lamb. You know, we read in the book of Revelation that the redeemed forever are praising the Lamb. Worthy art the Lamb that was slain to receive honor and glory and dominion and power, for he purchased men for God with his own blood. Forever, we're going to be like those angels in heaven, blessing the Lord, holy, holy. Holy, holy, thanking him, loving him, adoring him, beloved, for saving us and for giving us the privilege of being his sons and daughters and being with them in his eternal heaven. So he did this, beloved, to the praise of the glory of his grace, because all things are from him and through him and to him. So why did he do this for us? The Bible tells us in the book of Ephesians, chapter 1, verse number 6, to the praise of the glory of his grace, which he freely bestowed on us in the beloved. It's a free gift, beloved. Awesome. We bless the name of the Lord. We continue on now in the 7th verse. In him, in Messiah Yeshua, in Jesus, we have redemption through his blood, the forgiveness of our trespasses, once again, according to the riches of his grace. God forgave you and me, beloved, because he loves us. according to the kind intention of his will, we have redemption and forgiveness, the forgiveness of our trespasses and sins through his blood, beloved. You can look in the mirror because of what Jesus did for you, because the knowledge that God loved you before the foundation of the world, he chose you in him, you're saved. The Bible says we were by nature children of wrath, even as the rest. We were in the flesh, no different than anybody else, Paul said. But God, because of the great love with which he loved us, made us alive together with Messiah. By grace, you've been saved. Hallelujah and glory to the Lamb. And so we continue on here. He made known to us in verse number 9, the mystery of his will. In other words, he revealed Jesus to us. So listen to what it says here in the 9th verse of Ephesians 1. He made known to us, he revealed to us. Jesus says, no one knows the Father but the Son, and no one knows the Son but the Father, and no one's going to know the Son or the Father, Jesus said, unless we reveal ourselves to him. So it's been with us. God has come and he's revealed himself to us by his indwelling Holy Spirit. So he said he made known to us in verse number 9, he revealed himself to us, the mystery of his will, according to his kind intention, which he purposed in Messiah. Notice again, it's all kindness towards us. Grace and peace to you from God our Father and Yeshua the Messiah, Paul starts out saying. He saved us according to the kind intention of his will. And in verse number 10, with a view to the administration suitable to the fullness of times, that is in the summing up of all things in Messiah, things in heaven and things upon the earth in him. In other words, the end of this thing, beloved, is that everything is going to find its conclusion in Messiah Yeshua. All creation, beloved, will end up praising Messiah Jesus. Every knee shall bow and every tongue confess, hallelujah, that Yeshua HaMashiach is Lord to the glory of God the Father. It's all going to be summed up, beloved, with the name of Jesus being exalted. Hallelujah, Jesus. We bless the name of Yeshua today. We bless you, Lord Jesus, today. We worship you today and we honor you. We exalt you, the living Jesus, the one that reigns, the one that purchased us with his own blood. We bless you today, Yeshua. Hallelujah and amen. And we continue on here in verse number 11. We have obtained an inheritance, having been predestined according to his purpose, who works all things after the counsel of his own will. So again, I say to people that have a problem with the concept of predestination, your problem, beloved, needs to be resolved by looking at the Word of God, because the Word of God clearly speaks about predestination. We continue on in verse number 12. To the end of this is that we, who were the first hope in Messiah, should be to the praise of the glory of God. He's just talking about, once again, that we that believe in him and those that come in later, it's all going to result, beloved, in worshiping and praising God. And then he says, and you too, we were the first, he was speaking, those first believers, and now we're seeing others come into the faith, and he's writing to them, and he says in verse 13, and you too, after listening to the message of truth, the gospel of your salvation, having also believed, you were sealed in him with the Holy Spirit. And it's true, beloved, we do have to believe. But you know what Paul said in Ephesians chapter 2? That the faith that we have was given to us as a gift from God. Listen to this. In verse number 8 of Ephesians chapter 2, for by grace you've been saved, listen to this now, through faith, through believing, for by grace you've been saved through faith, and that not of yourselves, it is the gift of God. So Paul was saying, and you also, having heard of the message, believed, and you were saved when you believed, you received the Holy Spirit, because faith is the channel that God works through. But Paul says here that the belief that you have and the faith that you have, it didn't come for yourself. It was given to you as a gift from God, and not all men have faith. So Paul says once again, verse number 8 of Ephesians 2, for by grace you've been saved through faith, and that not of yourself, it's the gift of God, not as a result of works, lest any man should boast. You see, Paul says in Ephesians chapter 2, verse 1 this, you were dead in your transgressions and sins, in your trespasses and sins, in which you formerly walked according to the course of this world, according to the prince of the power of the air, that is now working in the sons of disobedience. In other words, we were by nature, Paul says, children of wrath. Among them, verse number 3 of Ephesians 2, we too all formerly lived, listen now, in the lust of our flesh, indulging in the desires of the flesh and of the mind, and were by nature children of wrath, even as the rest. But get verse 4. But God, being rich in mercy because of his great love with which he loved us, even when we were dead in our transgressions, made us alive together with Messiah. By grace, you've been saved. Isn't that an awesome thing? And you were raised up with them, beloved, through faith in the Spirit. Well, Father, we just want to bless you today and give you glory. Father, we recognize Jesus alone is the one that saved us. And Father, we recognize that we stand, Father, by your grace. And we also recognize, Father, that but by the grace of God, there go we. We were also, your word says, Father, by nature, children of wrath, but you saved us because of your kind intention, which you purposed in Messiah for us before the foundation of the world. Now, Father, we want to commit our lives to you. We want to serve you. We want to walk worthy of our calling. We want to love you, Father God. So we ask you to strengthen, Father, our inner man by your Spirit, that we would rise up in your Spirit, Father God, that we would be radical lovers of you, Father God, that we would be radically obedient to you, Father God. We want to love you, Lord Jesus, even as you love us. So, Father, even as you loved us before the foundation of the world and loved us with such affection that you sent your Son to die for us, Father, our desire is to love you back with that same love. I hope you're being blessed. I always make it a priority, beloved ones, to teach the truth of the Word of God. And I know that on the earth today, sometimes it's hard to find teaching that you feel is authentic and that feeds you. I want to simply say this. It costs me a lot of money to broadcast. You see, Christian programmers like myself, we have to pay for our own airtime. And the only way that I can broadcast is when those that are receiving from this ministry respond by financially sowing into it. So I want to simply say, beloved one, if you believe in me, if this ministry is feeding you, would you make a special offering to the Lord through discovering the Jewish Jesus? The Bible teaches that we should financially support those that are feeding us. Paul said, such men are worthy of support. If you're being blessed by this ministry, if you believe in what we're doing, if you want other people to be blessed by it, simply, beloved, respond to the Holy Spirit and make an offering to the Lord today through discovering the Jewish Jesus. I want to thank you in advance for your support. God bless you and shalom.
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2: The words from the Aaronic blessing in the book of Numbers chapter 6 verses 22 through 27 helps us to realize how good God is to you and I personally. 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The Lord bless you and keep you. The Lord make his face shine on you and be gracious to you. The Lord lift you up with his countenance, and the Lord give you, beloved one, his peace.
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7: 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Here's an acronym that might help you when praying. ASK. A stands for asking. Jesus said, ask and it will be given to you. S stands for seeking. Jesus said, seek and you will find. K stands for knocking. Jesus said, knock and it will be opened to you. Is prayer really as easy as Jesus makes it sound? It is if you ask and keep on asking, seek and keep on seeking, knock and keep on knocking. And so the next time you ASK, expect Jesus to RSVP.
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10: With SRN News, I'm Keith Peters in Washington. In California, a man is accused of bringing a bomb to the Sacramento International Airport.
11: Authorities say he was wearing a scarf, latex gloves, and had an explosive device and a torch lighter in his carry-on bag. He also had a knife, scissors, an aerosol can, zip ties, and five cell phones, one with a timer set for 15 minutes, another with a message saying, "We will be awaiting your call." Authorities say that if the device had detonated next to a window above 10,000 feet, could have caused damage and loss of cabin pressure. I'm Lisa Dwyer.
10: There was a major security incident at Game 1 of the NBA Finals.
12: The NBA banned two people for life from its arenas after one of them was arrested shortly after running onto the court during Game 1 of the NBA Finals and appearing to take a selfie next to Victor Wembanyama. The San Antonio Spurs did not appear bothered by the incident, which occurred during the fourth quarter of Game 1 between the Spurs and the New York Knicks. The NBA didn't disclose what role the second banned person, who didn't run the court, played in the incident. The game was stopped for 1 minute and 29 seconds before it resumed with a jump ball. I'm Haya Pinjwani.
10: American Airlines is temporarily suspending some of its routes this summer.
13: It's because steep jet fuel costs continue to strain carriers' budgets amid the war with Iran. In a statement, American said it had adjusted service for select routes in August and September and that impacted travelers would be offered alternative arrangements or refunds. American said the changes were in line with wider industry trends.
10: Correspondent Bill Alexander reporting. On Wall Street today, the Dow Jones Industrial Average up by 874 points. The NASDAQ Composite Index dropped by 23, with the S&P 500 advancing by 30 points. Oil at $92 a barrel. 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
7: Acronyms appear every day in our conversations. For example, when texting, LOL means laugh out loud. And BFF means best friends forever. Here's an acronym that might help you when praying. ASK. A stands for asking. Jesus said, ask and it will be given to you. S stands for seeking. Jesus said, seek and you will find. K stands for knocking. Jesus said, knock and it will be opened to you. Is prayer really as easy as Jesus makes it sound? It is if you ask and keep on asking, seek and keep on seeking, knock and keep on knocking. And so the next time you ASK, expect Jesus to RSVP.
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0: how you live matters. I'm not suggesting you earn your way into the kingdom of God. I'm suggesting God is just. See, there's a lot of fear around judgment. Think in terms of judgment that's in your favor. Judgment that's for you. If you believe God and His judgment will punish evil, why do you believe God would not reward righteousness? I'm not talking about the gift of righteousness is given to all of us and by faith, but if you choose to honor God with your life, He will bless you. There's a reason to be godly. There is.
1: 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That's 855-577-2255. We're so glad you're here to listen. Today's program will complete the message we began yesterday. Here's Pastor Alan with part two of Stormproof Foundations, Lessons from Matthew.
0: I'm sending you out like sheep among wolves. Therefore, so now he's going to give us a response. Be as shrewd as snakes and as innocent as doves. Be shrewd and innocent. That will take the leading of the Holy Spirit. Because I typically think I can either be shrewd or innocent, but it's hard to bundle that. Be shrewd and innocent, he said, verse 17. Be on your guard. Be watchful. Listen. Think. It's like biblical. Be on your guard against men. They will hand you over to the local councils and they'll flog you in their synagogues. On my account, you'll be brought before governors and kings as witnesses to them and to Gentiles. We know from the larger story of Scripture, that's true, but they're typically brought in chains. It's not a speaking tour. They're not collecting a fee. But when they arrest you, don't worry about what to say or how to say it. At that time, you'll be given what to say. For it won't be you speaking, but the Spirit of your Father speaking through you. Brother will betray brother to death, and a father his child. And children rebel against their parents and have them put to death. This is Jesus speaking. Have you ever met anybody that said Jesus was all about love? That his message was happy. Well, much of it was, and Jesus did come to show us the love of God. But he did it with such integrity that he also talked about the difficulty of the journey. And the reality of the world in which we live. He does more than give away participation trophies. He said there'll be betrayal within families. Children will rebel against their parents. Gee, it's hard to imagine that. Have them put to death. All men, verse 22, all men will hate you because of me. But he who stands firm to the end will be saved. When you are persecuted in one place, flee to another. I don't like that sentence. See, if I were writing it, I'm not saying it's inspired. I'm just saying if my old carnal, mean Alan self wrote it, I'd say when you're persecuted in one place, hit him in the mouth. And God will break their neck. And all of your enemies will see it, and they'll be sorry, and they'll have a parade, and they'll give you cake. That's Alan's translation. It's not inspired by the Holy Spirit. So I would point you back to what Jesus said. He said, when you're persecuted in one place, flee to another. I tell you the truth. You'll not finish going through the cities of Israel before the Son of Man comes. The student is not above his teacher, nor a servant above his master. It's enough for the student to be like his teacher and the servant like his master. If the head of the house has been called Beelzebub, it's a title for the devil. If the head of the house has been called the devil, how much more the members of the household? Well, that's a pretty sober little paragraph. Jesus said, I'm sending you out. But I'm telling you, I'm sending you out in a pretty vulnerable way. You're going into a highly contested arena, and you need to be shrewd and innocent, and you need to be on your guard. And he said, in spite of that, you'll be handled over to councils. You'll be persecuted by the religious. You'll be brought before governors and kings, people of authority and great power. He said, when they arrest you, don't worry. Well, you know, usually the mugshot's kind of a point of a little anxiety. We've seen a few exceptions lately, but typically it's a point of... He said there'll be betrayal and rebellion within families. It even escalates. He said there'll be universal hatred. You'll be hated by all people because of me. Because of me. See, there's tremendous efforts to bring division amongst us and cause us to hate one another based upon how we look or the accent with which we speak or our height or our athletic ability or our IQ. Folks, those are all driven by a spirit other than the Spirit of God. Please don't fall prey to that. He said, you'll be hated because of me and your affiliation with me. And his instructions were to stand firm. He said, our salvation is certain if we're aligned with Jesus. And he goes on in the very next verse. It's verse 26. He said, so do not be afraid of them. Well, hello. Arrested, hated everywhere. Betrayals in our families. And so now he gives us our response. He said, you don't have to be afraid of them. Wow. Part of this is what you choose to focus on. You can focus on the hatred and the resentment and the bitterness and the rejection and say, because of all of those things, I'm going undercover. Or you can focus on this next paragraph where Jesus said, you don't have to be afraid. And you'll have a boldness and a courage to walk in the midst of the lions or the fiery furnace or to confront Goliath. Don't be afraid of them. There's nothing concealed that will not be disclosed or hidden that will not be made known. See, they're keeping secrets. Yeah, but not from God. And in God's time, he lets the truth be told. We've been watching that. We started praying in 2020 that the truth would be told. And from that day until this, week after week after week, there have been things pushed in the public square that I'm quite certain very powerful people would have preferred to stay hidden. At one time when we would say that the COVID virus came from Wuhan, China, people would lose their minds because the people with authority over us wouldn't say that. And now that the kids in school know that. The truth is being told. The scripture is being fulfilled in front of your eyes if you'll watch. What I tell you in the dark, speak in the daylight. What is whispered in your ear, proclaim to the roofs. Do not be afraid of those who kill the body but can't kill the soul. Rather be afraid of the one who can destroy both soul and body in hell. Aren't two sparrows sold for a penny? Yet not one of them will fall to the ground apart from the will of your Father. God goes to the funerals of the sparrows. I love it. And even the very hairs of your head are numbered, so don't be afraid. That's the third time he's told us. You're worth more than many sparrows, thank you. Whoever acknowledges me before men, I will also acknowledge him before my Father in heaven. But whoever disowns me before men, I'll disown him before my Father in heaven. I believe in those few verses, those six verses or seven, we have a formula for living free of fear. Not because we live in a world that isn't frightening. You'll be hated rather universally. You'll from time to time be mistreated because of your faith. People will reject you. It will limit opportunities. If you own your faith in the public square, there are times it will present challenges. Own your faith anyway. Because Jesus' instruction is don't be afraid of them. All the things they're trying to conceal and all the things they're trying to hide are going to be shouted from the housetops. Be an early adopter of the truth. He tells us multiple times in verse 26, do not be afraid of them. In verse 28, do not be afraid. In verse 31, so don't be afraid. Freedom from fear. I want to take a moment with it because fear is an epidemic. Fear is a very real challenge. It comes in many packages. Sometimes it's fear of our health and our well-being. Sometimes it's fear for our families or our children. It can be fear about events in our world. It can be fear about our resources and our ability to hold on to them. You can't. Only God can secure your future. I'm not saying you shouldn't be a good steward or be diligent or work hard. I'm not saying that. But I'm telling you, only God can secure your future, whether it's your health, your family, your resources. And as long as you think you're the one that's securing those things, you are very vulnerable to fear, because there are frightening things happening in the world. Things beyond our control, beyond our ability. But you can be free from fear, or else Jesus would not have said, we don't have to be afraid. It's very similar to when he said, do not worry. I believe we can lead lives that are not plagued by worry. And I believe we can lead lives that are not dominated by fear. It's not that we won't face frightening things, that we won't walk through frightening places, but we do not have to be driven and make our life choices by fear. Hebrews chapter 2 and verse 15, I put it in your notes. I know it's not Matthew 10, but I wrote the outline. It talks about what Jesus did for us, and he said he freed those who all their lives were held in slavery by their fear of death. One of the great fears is the fear of death. Death is an enemy. I'm not saying it's not significant. It's not real. It's a barrier that has to be crossed. It's a transition from one realm of existence to another, from one dimension to another, and that's frightening. If you haven't traveled a lot, travel's frightening. If you haven't eaten food beyond what you ate at your mother's kitchen table, new tastes are frightening. So there's a logic for why death will bring some anxiety. But Jesus said it no longer holds the power to captivate you, to dominate you. In fact, he just told us not to be afraid of those that can just kill the body. He said, that's really not that big a deal. I'm like, well, that's a pretty big deal to me. Y'all sit so quiet. I mean, can we agree, like somebody can kill your body, they would have your attention. I mean, it's like a big deal, but Jesus said, actually, there's something much worse than that. Somebody that could impact your future beyond life.
1: We'll be right back. But first, Pastor Allen wants to share a limited edition commemorative set to help you celebrate God's faithfulness to our nation.
0: Hey, we're celebrating this year the 250th anniversary of the signing of the Declaration of Independence. What a wonderful privilege we have. You know, God has blessed our nation so many good things. People say to me, well, our whole history's not good. Well, folks, you know, my history's not great. Your family history's not perfect. But you love your family. You love your children. In spite of our weaknesses, well, our nation hadn't been perfect. But through that whole story, the goodness of God is evident. It still is. Let's ask God to bless America again.
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0: So the possibility of being free of fear is real. Now, I brought you a prayer. We're going to pray it together. But the essence of this prayer is understanding that fear, think of fear as a person without a body. I mean an intimidating, muscular, assertive person. Just no physical body. All the other attributes of a person. The fear will communicate with you. It'll fill your thoughts. It'll put ideas. Fear will affect your emotions. It can affect your physiological responses. Fear can elicit almost all the other things you would imagine that a person could elicit in a response from you. So I'm suggesting that you treat fear like a person without a body. You have to speak to it. And say, in Jesus' name, you will not dominate here. You may make a visit. You can make a presentation. You may have a proposal. But you're not welcome here. Now, if fear has been an established resident in your arena, it may take more than one visit to get all the clutter out. But it isn't based upon my force of intellect or positive thinking. When I have that authority over an unclean spirit, it's because not of Alan's authority, it's because I come in the authority of Jesus of Nazareth. And if you understand that, then it isn't about strength. It has nothing to do with that. Any more than a police officer who holds his hand up to stop an oncoming car. He doesn't have the strength to do that. He has the authority to do that. And if you understand you have the authority to speak to fear, it will change your future no matter how chaotic our world becomes. So I brought you a prayer. I made a mistake when the first time I built the outline, I had the prayer and you didn't. And I knew what would happen. Before I got to the office tomorrow morning, there'd be lots of requests going, could we get that prayer? No. So I just put the prayer in your notes. Let's just read it together. Have you found it? I renounce the spirit of fear. Through the blood of Jesus, I have been delivered out of the hand of the enemy. Satan has no place in me, no power over me, through the blood of Jesus. My mind and my emotions are at peace. God is my protection and my deliverer. When I am afraid, I will trust in the Lord, and I will see his deliverance. Amen. Now, if I were walking through a frightening place, I would say that prayer 5 or 6 times every day until it became second nature to me. Folks, we're talking about a real struggle, real enough that God sent his son to demonstrate, to walk it out, to help us learn and understand. Jesus talked about what we don't have to fear and what we should fear. And I think on this topic, it's worth noting. Jesus said we don't have to be afraid of the one that can destroy just your body, but be afraid of the one that can destroy your soul and your body. You want to let healthy fear grow in you. If you ask me for a quick diagnosis on the current state of Christendom in America, we have a tremendous deficiency in the fear of God. We just don't fear him. We think he's like a benevolent uncle or Santa Claus or the tooth fairy. And that if it doesn't matter what we do or how we do it, he'll still give us what we want. Or we'll say he's not nice. And the fear of God, not a dread of God, not a shrinking in terror from God. The fear of God is a respect for God, a reverence for God. It's understanding there is a God and it's not us, that he's different than I am. That the collective ability of humanity does not equal God. We can't fix all the problems that we face if we just work together. Because there's nothing in human history to suggest, first of all, we will work together. There are other forces at play. It's called evil. There is a God, and he should be treated with reverence and respect. I've used the example before. I grew up around horses. I have a tremendous respect for horses. I love them. They're beautiful animals. Their strength amazes me. And because I had some really good coaching and training when I was young, they don't frighten me. Big ones, mean ones, they just don't frighten me. And I don't mean when you're in your car and they're in the pasture. I mean, if you lock me in a 10-by-10 room with them, I'm okay. I mean, I prefer you didn't do it, but they don't frighten me. But because I have great respect for them, I would not walk up behind a horse I don't know, grab its tail, and pull and go, "Hey!" Because there's a very high degree of probability I would get to visit with the people in the emergency room. That's a very predictable reaction from that horse. Not its fault, mine. And folks, there are some things about God as you read your Bible that you'll begin to understand. If you will watch and listen and think, it will change you. I want to cultivate a respect for God. Jesus is trying to tell us in the plainest of language. Look at next verse, verse 34. He said, "Don't suppose that I've come to bring peace on the earth. I didn't come to bring peace, but a sword." Jesus said that. Did you read it? "Don't suppose I came to bring peace." How many of you, the most common mantra associated with the Christian faith is all about peace. Unity. We just all have to get along. Christians are supposed to bring unity wherever they go. No matter what is said, no matter what value is pushed forward, no matter what idea is proposed, no matter if you're a Christian, if you're a good one, you should be a peacemaker. Well, just listen to the boss. "Don't suppose that I've come to bring peace on the earth. I did not come to bring peace, but a sword. I have come to turn a man against his father, a daughter against his mother, a daughter-in-law against her mother-in-law. A man's enemies will be the members of his own household. And anyone who loves his father or mother more than me isn't worthy of me. And anyone who loves his son or daughter more than me isn't worthy of me. And anyone who doesn't take his cross and follow me is not worthy of me." See, we want people to go to positions of power and authority and fix the problems that we have. And we want to sit at our kitchen tables with the people that we love and ignore the fundamental principles of the Word of God. And we say, "Well, it's my son or my daughter or my mother or my father or my brother or my sister. You don't expect me to what? Honor the Lord? Tell them the truth?" They would be offended, perhaps. Perhaps. But the greatest opportunity to be prepared to meet the King is that someone that loves them the most in the world would tell them the truth. Not in anger, not in belligerence, to tell them the truth. Jesus is not a unifying presence except amongst his followers. He does plead with us, those who are believers, those who are submitted to his word. But even in that context, he said, if someone amongst you isn't obeying the truth, you got to go talk to them and tell them. Kindness, thou shalt be kind, is not the 11th commandment. It's not licensed to be annoying. You're annoying enough without trying. Don't try. So am I. I have a gift. Unity with the world and with ungodliness is not our objective. I have no intention of being united with churches that reject the authority of Scripture or the uniqueness of Jesus. I can show them compassion, I can look upon them with mercy, but I don't intend to be united with ungodliness. Amen. We have misunderstood the mission. We have allowed the enemy to write our mission statement. Well, they manipulate us and coerce us into cooperating with ungodliness. We're going to have to find a new response. And finally, "He who receives you receives me, and he who receives me receives the one who sent me. Anyone who receives a prophet because he's a prophet will receive a prophet's reward. And anyone who receives a righteous man because he's a righteous man will receive a righteous man's reward. If anyone gives you even a cup of cold water to one of these little ones because he's my disciple, I tell you the truth," which means like emphasis, "I tell you the truth, he'll certainly not lose his reward." Did you know there's a reward in eternity for how you live in time? Folks, how you live matters. I'm not suggesting you earn your way into the kingdom of God. I'm suggesting God is just. See, there's a lot of fear around judgment. Think in terms of judgment that's in your favor. Judgment that's for you. If you believe God and his judgment will punish evil, why do you believe God would not reward righteousness? I'm not talking about the gift of righteousness is given to all of us and by faith, but if you choose to honor God with your life, he will bless you. There's a reason to be godly.
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3: Acronyms appear every day in our conversations. For example, when texting, LOL means laugh out loud, and BFF means best friends forever. Here's an acronym that might help you when praying. ASK. A stands for asking. Jesus said, ask and it will be given to you. S stands for seeking. Jesus said, seek and you will find. K stands for knocking. Jesus said, knock and it will be opened to you. Is prayer really as easy as Jesus makes it sound? It is if you ask and keep on asking, seek and keep on seeking, knock and keep on knocking. And so the next time you ask, expect Jesus to RSVP.
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5: With SRN News, I'm Jason Walker. Former National Security Advisor John Bolton has agreed to plead guilty to a single count of retaining classified information. That under a deal with the Justice Department. Now, that deal would allow him to avoid prison time. It would also resolve a case that had charged Bolton with 18 counts of retaining and or sharing diary-like notes with a number of members of his own family. United States has imposed sanctions on Cuban President Miguel Díaz-Canel, also his wife, and three other individuals. Action Thursday, the latest move by the Trump team to pressure the island's leadership, and it has drawn immediate condemnation from Havana. Colorado court has reversed homicide convictions against two paramedics that in a ketamine overdose trial of a man. SRN News.
3: 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For example, when texting, LOL means laugh out loud, and BFF means best friends forever. Here's an acronym that might help you when praying. ASK. A stands for asking. Jesus said, ask and it will be given to you. S stands for seeking. Jesus said, seek and you will find. K stands for knocking. Jesus said, knock and it will be opened to you. Is prayer really as easy as Jesus makes it sound? It is if you ask and keep on asking, seek and keep on seeking, knock and keep on knocking. And so the next time you ask, expect Jesus to RSVP.
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21: What does it mean to be born again? It's more than just an expression. It's the requirement for becoming a Christian. Have you met that requirement? Today on Turning Point, Dr. David Jeremiah takes a closer look at the second birth as he continues his new series on the Holy Spirit. To help you know for sure if you've been born again, here's David with the conclusion of his message, Born of the Spirit.
7: You know, I used to hear people say being born again and realize they had no idea what they were talking about. That is not just a colloquial expression for a Christian. It's a description of what happens. We're born first physically, and then when we become Christians, the Bible says we are born again spiritually. Have you been born again? Or are you just one birth person? You can't go to heaven unless you're born twice. Someone put it this way, if you're born once, you die twice. If you're born twice, you only have to die once. And that's the truth. That's what the Bible teaches. If you are only born once, you will die physically and spiritually, which is to be separated from God. If you become a Christian, if you're born again, you may die physically someday, but you will never die spiritually, and you will be with God forever. That's the truth. That's what the Bible teaches. We'll have part two of Born of the Spirit in just a moment, but let me tell you first of all about this book that we are making available during the month. It is the background study of this whole subject on the Holy Spirit. The book is called The Holy Spirit You May Not Know. It's 250 pages, a hardback book that is the third in a series of books on the Trinity. We've done one on God, one on Jesus, and this is the third one on the Holy Spirit. And it is the resource for the month of June, which means when you send a gift of any size to Turning Point this month, all you have to do is just say, please send me the book on the Holy Spirit, and it'll be on its way before you know it. We hope you let us do that. It will be our great privilege, and I think you will be encouraged and uplifted and moved along in your walk with God because of this book, and we want you to have it. So please ask for your book when you send your gift today. Well, friends, here we go with part two of Born of the Spirit from John chapter 3, verses 1 through 8. Until the Holy Spirit comes to live within you because you have invited Christ to be your Savior, you haven't been born again. The good news about being born again is something I've reveled in often as I've thought about it. I'm going to give it to you. It's a little formula. It goes like this. If you are born twice, you only have to die once. But if you've only been born once, you got to die twice. You see, it works like this. If you've been born physically and spiritually, the only death you have to worry about is physical death. And you might even beat that rap if the rapture happens. But if you've only had one birthday, if you haven't been born again into the family of God, you not only have to die physically, but after you die physically, you will face the second death, which means eternal separation from God. That's spiritual death. That's what Scripture calls the second death. Physical death is the separation of the soul from the body. Spiritual death is the separation of the soul from God forever. You don't want to mess with the second death, I promise you. And the way you escape the second death is get born twice. The experience of the new birth, what are the effects of it? How does it happen? How can it be? That's the question Nicodemus had. He was trying to put it all together in physical terms, and it wasn't working for him. He said, can a man get back into his mother's womb and be born a second time? Let's hope not, for everyone's sake. Jesus, in essence, told Nicodemus that the new birth was a mystery. As I've pictured these two men talking on a flat-top roof out under the stars, it's easy to visualize a night breeze rustling the leaves of a nearby tree as Jesus spoke. And then Jesus said, Nicodemus, it's just like the wind. And he gestured to the trees. The wind blows where it wishes, and you hear the sound of it, but it cannot tell where it comes from and where it goes. So is everyone who is born of the Spirit. And there's a little play on words here because the word wind and the word spirit are the same Greek word, the word pneuma. We get the word pneumatic brakes from that word. What did Jesus mean when he said that the work of the Holy Spirit in the new birth is like the wind? Well, first of all, like the wind, the new birth is unseeable. You can't see the new birth. You cannot see the wind, and all you can see is what it does. Trees bend, leaves swirl, branches break. The Holy Spirit works in the same way. You cannot see him enter a heart, but you sure can see the results as guilt is replaced with joy
8: and bitterness with forgiveness and fear with faith. It's like planting a seed. You cannot see the life inside, but soon green shoots are appearing, and the new birth is invisible, yet it always shows up later on in the effects of it in the life of the person who experiences it. The new birth is also unpredictable. The wind is unpredictable. I know meteorologists can study radar and satellites, but how many of you have been in storms that were never predicted or places where storms were not predicted? We used to have a joke where I grew up where they would say, I just shoveled 4 inches of partly cloudy off of my driveway. You know, that's kind of how it is. We think we know how the weather works, but we don't know how the weather works. Meteorologists can study, but storms shift without warning, and the Spirit works in the same surprising way. I wish I could tell you all the different ways that I have observed people coming to Christ in the 50 or so years that I've been doing this. A woman pressing play on an old cassette tape, a driver driving a truck hearing a gospel broadcast, a teenager overhearing some friends talk. None of that comes from a textbook. But the Spirit is not limited by our methods. He moves where He wills. He reaches hearts we might never expect. The wind blows where it wishes, and the Spirit works in ways that continually surprise us. And if I had all your stories here, and how you came to Christ, there would be almost as many stories as there are people. God is not stereotyped. He works in all of us in a different way. He gets into our lives. He causes things to happen to us that make us stop and think. Maybe the things that have happened this week have brought you to church today. You never know. We read in the life of Joseph that sometimes people mean things for evil, but God means them for good. And maybe you're here because of the anguish in your soul over all the events of this past week. Listen to me. God will use anything to bring you to Himself, and His methods are unpredictable. The new birth is unseeable, it's unpredictable, and it's unstoppable. Try holding up your hand and telling the wind to stop. It will not listen. You cannot stop it. In the same way, no one can stop the Holy Spirit. A person may say they want nothing to do with God, but one day they begin asking questions and feeling a pull toward Christ. And of course, that is the Spirit at work. He has been called the Hound of Heaven, because His love never gives up and His pursuit never ends. Maybe you've been praying for someone in your family for a long time and you think there's no use to continue. Don't stop. The Hound of Heaven may be on His trail, and you will find out about it later. So the new birth is unseeable, it's unpredictable, it's unstoppable, and then it's undeniable. Laws can guide people. Schools can teach knowledge, and families can set rules. But none of these can change a heart. Only the Holy Spirit can take away sin and remove guilt and make someone new. That is why in prisons today you can find men and women who once lived violent and broken lives who are now reading Scripture and singing hymns and sharing Christ with others. The world looks on in disbelief and asks, how can such change be possible? And the answer is clear. The Holy Spirit's been at work. And His power to transform lives is undeniable. So, the experience of the new birth and the effects of it, what about the explanation of it? Jesus didn't try to explain the action of the Spirit much beyond that. So, how would I explain Him? Yet, at the same time, I think there are some things we need to know about this new birth, truths that are important. This new birth is the result of two agents acting together. Listen to what Jesus said. He said, unless one is born of water and the Spirit, he cannot enter the kingdom of God. Just as in physical birth, it takes a man and a woman to have a child, in spiritual birth, it takes what the Scripture calls water and the Spirit. Now, we know what the Holy Spirit is. That's the second agency on this list. As far as the second part of that verse, we don't have any doubt. The Bible says, listen to this, you are not in the flesh, but in the Spirit, if indeed the Spirit of God dwells in you. Now, if anyone does not have the Spirit of Christ, he is not His. I want to take just a moment of parentheses right here to correct a doctrine that keeps floating around all the time, and that is that you become a Christian when you accept Christ, But you have to wait for the second blessing to get the Holy Spirit. So I had people come up and ask me, do you have the Spirit? Well, let me give you the answer. The Bible says right here, if you don't have the Spirit, you're none of His. You cannot be a Christian and not have the Holy Spirit. When Jesus comes to live within your heart, the Holy Spirit comes to live within your heart. You're baptized by the Spirit into the body of Christ. So don't let anybody tell you you need something more. You have everything that you need. It's not that you need something more. The something more needs more of you. And it's not that you need the Holy Spirit because you're a Christian and haven't received Him yet, because that is not possible. The Bible says if you do not have the Spirit, you are not His. Everybody get that? You may not need it now, but someday somebody's going to come to you and stick their finger in your face and tell you you're a second-class person because you don't have the Spirit. Don't forget where this verse is. Take it out and read it to them. It's pretty plain. It's not hard to understand. It isn't open for debate. It's what the Word of God says. You can't get saved without the Holy Spirit. You may think you're getting to Christ without the Holy Spirit, but even if you don't know what He's doing, He's working in your heart. It isn't difficult to understand that Jesus is talking here about the Holy Spirit. But then He says you have to be born of water. And some people say that means you have to be baptized, but that's not what this means. There's no evidence in the Scripture whatsoever that baptism is a requirement for salvation. It's an act of obedience for those who have already been saved. So what does the word water mean? Let me help you with that. Psalm 119 and verse 9, how can a young man cleanse his way? By taking heed according to your word. Ephesians 5:25, Christ also loved the church and gave himself for her, that he might sanctify and cleanse her with the washing of water by the word. Now, having read those two verses, what do you think the water is? It's the word of God. The Bible says that in order to become a Christian, two agencies are involved, the Holy Spirit and the word. Now, how does that usually work? Someone has given you a scripture, or you've heard a scripture in church, and the Spirit of God begins to work on you, and He takes the scripture that you've heard and He dwells it into your heart, and you become convicted of your need and you become a Christian. The things that bring a person to Christ are the Word of God and the Holy Spirit. So, according to John, we were brought into existence spiritually by the Word of God. The water is the Word. So what Jesus said to Nicodemus was, Nicodemus, you can't be born unless you're born of the Spirit and of the Word. And it works like this. The Word of God is preached or read or heard, and the Spirit of God takes the Word of God and strikes fire in the heart of a person and they become a Christian. Somebody asked me once, why do you keep on preaching the Bible, Jeremiah? Well, don't you know any other book? Don't you get tired of preaching the same old book? Here's my answer. I'm hoping to live to be about 150, but even if I do, and only just be getting started in the Word of God. I'm continually awed and amazed at how God takes His Word and uses it to bring people to faith in Jesus Christ. Someone said, what's your evangelism program at your church? Well, we try to encourage people, teach people, reach people, but we have a continual stream of people coming to Christ. And there's only one explanation for it. We have a steady diet of the Word of God. It is the Word of God that is continually bringing men and women to faith in Jesus Christ. If you don't use the Word of God to communicate spiritual truth, you take the Holy Spirit out of His environment. The only way the Holy Spirit can work in the heart of a person is if the Word of God is present. If you take the Holy Spirit out of His arena, then you've got nothing. But when the Word of God is preached and the Spirit of God uses that Word to bring about conversion, He does so in the hearts of those who listen. I just keep preaching the Word of God. I'm never going to quit preaching the Word of God. In Nashville, Tennessee, a man came up to me and said, I'm a long-haul trucker, and I got saved listening to you on the radio. I started listening to you once when I was flipping the dial around, and then I started listening every day, and one day it just all made sense to me, and I pulled my rig at the rest stop and gave my heart to Jesus Christ. We get countless testimonies like that from all over the country. What brought this man to conviction? It's just the Word of God. I couldn't do it. I never seen the guy before in my life. He didn't find the new birth through listening to David Jeremiah fill airtime on the radio. No, through the medium of radio, he heard the Word of God and his life was transformed. If I told you all the experiences like that we've cataloged just from preaching the Bible, you would understand, as I understand, that most powerful thing I can ever do is just teach the Word of God. God blesses His Word. It's impossible for anybody to be saved without it. And you have to be born of the water and of the Spirit. The explanation of the new birth. Just a couple of more things. The examples of the new birth. I want you to take a moment and think about anybody you know who you would think would be the best candidate for least likely to become a Christian. You got any people you know like that? You work with them? Maybe they're your neighbors. Maybe you're in a class with them. That person is the least likely person to ever be saved that I've ever met in my life. Do you know what? God loves things like that. He loves to take that least likely person and shove it in your face. Let me give you an illustration. If you had asked that question of the believers in the early chapter of Acts, Saul of Tarsus would have made every list. In Acts 9, Dr. Luke, the author of the book of Acts, relates Christ's confrontation with this unlikely candidate for grace. Saul was a religious fanatic who thought he was gaining points with God by persecuting, jailing, and brutally exterminating Christians. It was his passion. He chased Christians down in Jerusalem, and he was willing to travel to distant cities to carry out his campaign of terror. But one day, on his way to Damascus to pursue yet another group of believers, he suddenly came face to face with the risen Christ, and he fell to the ground. He had a miraculous experience with Almighty God because the Spirit of God and the Word of God came together, and he was born again. He got up off his face, and after his blindness went away, you know the rest of the story. He became the greatest influence for the gospel of Jesus Christ who ever walked on this earth apart from Jesus Christ himself. How do you explain that? How do you explain the greatest enemy of Christianity becoming its greatest advocate and apologist? I think God has a sense of humor, don't you? He had a miraculous inside-out experience. He was born again spiritually, and through that new birth, his life was transformed. Yet this conversion seemed so remarkable and unbelievable to the disciples in Jerusalem that when they heard that he had been saved and wanted to join them, they didn't want anything to do with him because they didn't believe it. They couldn't believe that someone like Paul could have been changed so radically that they would be comfortable having him in their presence. And then there's Nicodemus. He first came to Jesus at night, full of questions. But later, in John 19, we find him in the daylight bringing a costly gift of spices to honor Jesus' body after the crucifixion. And Nicodemus, who at first came to Jesus by night, came also bringing a mixture of myrrh and aloes, about 100 pounds. Nicodemus moved from curiosity to courage. And I believe he became a Christian, that he had the new birth Jesus had explained to him. I could go through the New Testament, but I could also go through more recent history and tell you about the people I know. I might even put one of you on my list if I know your story. I wasn't running toward God, you might say. I was running away from him. For somehow the Spirit of God and the Word of God came together in my life and I found salvation. I was born into the family of God and my life has been totally changed. Ladies and gentlemen, only eternity will allow us enough time to hear all the stories. I'm sure that will occupy some of our conversations in heaven. Places where boys and girls all over the world have experienced regeneration through the new birth into God's family. I'm not talking about personal reformation. I'm not talking about cleaning up your act. I'm not talking about turning over a new leaf. I'm not talking about trying to do better. I'm not talking about going to some religious class or catechism or spiritual seminar. I'm talking about a grade A miracle. I'm talking about being born again into a new family, whether you are 14, 44, or 84. It still works, this gospel that we preach. It isn't completely different from physical birth. The baby doesn't conceive itself. It is accomplished through the mother and the father. The baby doesn't birth itself. It is done through the mother's labor. And though there is a process that leads up to the birth, there is a moment in time, and I noticed at the hospitals how they write down the exact time. And when you get the paper, the birth certificate, the exact time is on there. And they think it is very important to note the day and the time. We don't have any problem understanding that physical birth begins at a point in time. There's a process leading up to it, but there's a point in time when it happens. But there is also a point in time when new birth takes place. You know, I hear people say, well, I've always been a Christian. That's like saying, I've always been born. No, you haven't always been a Christian. You can't always be born. You get born at a period of time. You say, well, I think I'm a Christian, but I don't remember the time. Well, you don't need to remember the exact day or year. You just remember that there was an exact day and an exact year. The important thing is not that you can name the day and hour, but that there was a real point in time when it happened. It's very different to say, I don't remember the exact date, than it is to say, I've always been a Christian. If you're here today, and you grew up in a good family, gone to church most of your life, and you think because of that you're a Christian, you're wrong. The Bible says you don't get to be a Christian by being born in a good family. God doesn't have any grandchildren. He only has children. So if you're not born again, you need to get born again. Maybe you can say, Pastor Jeremiah, I never heard anything like this before. Well, that's good. That's why you came to church. That's why God brought you here today. If you can't remember or if you aren't sure, that's all right too. You can take care of it today. Let me tell you about something that happened to me. I grew up in a pastor's home, and my father preached sort of like I do, maybe a little more vigorously and evangelistically. He gave an invitation, and when my father would give an invitation as a young boy, I'd be sitting with my mother, and I could see how happy it made him when people came forward, and I kept asking my mother, can I go? So when I was little, I went. I didn't know what I was doing. I just went through it. I think that happened to me a couple other times, and I hear people say that all the time. What do you do when your children are so small and they want to make a decision? Those are sometimes called pre-conversion experiences. Don't ever discourage that. For me, I didn't understand it. I was baptized as a child, but I didn't understand it, and I was baptized again. So I am a twice baptized Baptist preacher. But I would never go back and do it any other way. I don't care what you think or what others think. If you're not sure, you should get sure. Have you had a spiritual birthday? Has there been a time in your life when you prayed and asked Jesus Christ to become your Savior? If you haven't done that, you need to do it. You need to take note of it. Write it in the front of your Bible and record your spiritual birthday. Because if you've only been born once, you got to die twice. I want you to have two birthdays. And then all will happen is if you don't see the rapture, you'll die someday, but you won't die the second time. You'll go to be with the Lord in this place called heaven. Ladies and gentlemen, it's a good day for a birthday. It's a good day for a birthday.
7: Have you been born again? That's the question. If not, you can be born again today because you become born when you ask Christ into your life. When he comes to live within your heart, you become a Christian. The Bible says that is to be born anew, born again. All you have to do is bow your heart before God and ask him to forgive your sin. Tell him that you're sorry for your sin and you want to live for him. Ask him to come into your heart through his son, Jesus Christ. Declare that you believe that Jesus is the Son of the living God and that he died on the cross, was buried in the grave, and came forth victorious over the grave after 3 days. Invite that person, that Jesus, into your heart. He will change you from the inside out. You will never be the same. Let us know about it. We'll be happy to encourage you any way possible. And we'll see you again tomorrow right here on this good station.
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5: K stands for knocking. Jesus said, knock and it will be open to you. 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
8: With SRN News, I'm Jason Walker. Senate Republicans defeating an amendment sponsored by Senate Minority Leader Chuck Schumer to prohibit the Justice Department from establishing a $1.8 billion fund for victims of political lawfare. Now, Schumer claims the GOP cannot keep taking President Trump and his, quote, cronies at their word.
9: Republican senators need to stop playing dumb. They need to listen to the truth and stop trusting these fools like Todd Blanche, who lies to the American people repeatedly.
8: But Ohio Republican Bernie Moreno says the Democrats are trying to distract from the actual issue at hand.
10: They are going to play so many games over the next 8, 9, 10 hours. Bring it on. Because what we will do today is we will make certain that communities are safe in this country.
8: A former national security advisor pleading guilty in a classified documents case and is about to pay a hefty fine. Here's correspondent Laura Winter.
11: John Bolton served as national security advisor in President Trump's first term in office, but became an outspoken critic of the president, often appearing on MSNBC and CNN. He plans to plead guilty and pay a fine north of $2 million as part of a deal with federal prosecutors for mishandling classified documents. Bolton is accused of sharing sensitive information, including notes on intelligence briefings, for possible use in a book he was writing.
8: A Colorado court has reversed homicide convictions against two paramedics and a ketamine overdose death of Elijah McClain after the man was pinned down by police. Now, the court ordered new trials for Aurora Fire Rescue paramedics Jeremy Cooper and Peter Shaneka. This is SRN News.
5: Acronyms appear every day in our conversations. For example, when texting, LOL means laugh out loud, and BFF means best friends forever. Here's an acronym that might help you when praying. ASK. A stands for asking. Jesus said, ask and it will be given to you. S stands for seeking. Jesus said, seek and you will find. K stands for knocking. Jesus said, knock and it will be open to you. Is prayer really as easy as Jesus makes it sound? It is if you ask and keep on asking, seek and keep on seeking, knock and keep on knocking. And so the next time you ask, expect Jesus to RSVP.
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14: Don't feel sorry for or fear for your kids, your grandkids, because the world they're going to grow up in is not what it used to be. 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Their life wasn't a coincidence or an accident.
13: 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Now, here's Dr. Graham with his message, Training Ground.
14: Proverbs 22 and verse 6 says, therefore, train up a child in the way that he should go. And when he is old, he will not leave.

0: it. God has given us all of His Word, and the most essential parenting management and marriage manual of all is the Word of God, God's Word. And there is a book known as Proverbs, which is really a parenting manual. It was written under the inspiration of the Holy Spirit from a father to a child. The book of Proverbs is filled with wisdom, and this is what we need in this generation, as in every generation. Wisdom. The word wisdom really describes skillful living. Skillful living. To live life successfully is to live in the wisdom of God, which comes from the Word of God. So I say that when it comes to parenting, that it's not so much about the rules, and there needs to be some rules in every home and every household, and God has given us His commandments. But beyond the rules are the tools that God gives us in order that we may train our children, as the New Testament says, in the nurture and admonition, in the training and in the commandments of the Lord. So I'm going to mention 5 tools for skillful living, for skillful parenting, so that you can develop and dedicate your children to the Lord. And the first tool is reverence. Reverence. Proverbs 1 and verse 7 says, "The fear of the Lord is the beginning of wisdom and knowledge." And so it is that first and foundational to all of our childbearing and rearing, that we reverence God, that it starts in our own hearts. As we're told in the Old Testament, in the Shema, in the book of Deuteronomy, we're giving this great scripture: "You shall love the Lord your God with all your heart and with all your soul and with all your might. And these words that I command you today shall be on your heart, and you shall teach them," because they're in your heart, "you shall teach them diligently to your children." And how shall we teach them? "You shall talk of them when you sit in your house, and when you walk by the way, and when you lie down, and when you rise. And then you shall bind them as a sign on your hand, and they shall be frontlets between your eyes," always on your heart, always on your head, in your mind, as you teach your children. And yes, we bring them to church for formal teaching and take them to school for education, but the greatest and most important training that our child can have is with you when they get up, when they lay down, when they're walking in the way, when you sit down for a meal. This is how we do it. It is in the normal, natural experience of life that we look for those moments when the child is teachable, when the child is relatable to us in a need in their lives. And so we're able to teach them and train them in the Word of God. It's not just sit down and everybody listen, we're going to talk about the Bible now. No, there's a place for teaching and training of that sort. But to teach and to train them is to do it in a way in which it's just a normal part of your life. It's not an add-on, it's real, and therefore it's in your home. So many have a hand-me-down religion, and therefore what is important, what is vital, what is essential is that our faith be real in our own hearts, and therefore we are able to give it and pass it along to the next generation. So first and foremost, teach your children reverence of God, to honor Him, to love Him, to serve Him. Make it real. Now, I need to just say that Proverbs 22:6 is a general principle. It's a proverb. And I know some of you say, "Well, you know, I raised my children to love the Lord and we did our best and my children are far from God." Well, number one, don't give up on them. You keep praying for your children. You keep serving the Lord and God in His way, in His own time. Remember, a child has their own will. And so you can't always correct the will of a child if that will is broken. But in general practice, this scripture is saying, if you train up your children in this way, then they won't grow up and get lost out there in the world. They will come to Jesus. That is not an ironclad promise, but it is a wonderful principle from God's Word. So parents, Christ is not optional in our lives.
1: That's right.
0: So Christ and worshiping Him and serving Him is vital to the spiritual health of your family. That's number one. But the second thing is teach your child, the second tool, remember, is tools, not rules. The second tool is respect. Teach your children respect. Respect is shown in trust and obedience. Ephesians 6:1 says, children, obey your parents, for this is right. To honor your father and your mother is at the heart of the Ten Commandments. And to show respect, teach your children to respect themselves. Teach them to respect others. Teach them to respect possessions, the things that they have. Teach them to respect their teachers and spiritual leaders. But teach your children to respect themselves, their bodies, their families. We had very few rules in our family, in our home. But among the two primary ones, one was to always tell the truth, because if you didn't tell the truth, you were going to be in a lot more trouble for lying. So tell the truth, be honest, and two, respect. And especially I would say to our children, respect your mother. They knew the fastest way to get in trouble with dad was to disrespect their mom. Teach a child respect. Teach them to respect their country. Amen. We've got a lot of disrespectful young people today. Thirdly, teach your children responsibility. That's a skill. This is wisdom. Remember, wisdom is successful living. Teach them responsibility. In Proverbs 6 and verse 6, go to the ant, O sluggard, consider her ways and be wise. And then he says in verses 10 and 11, a little sleep, a little slumber, a little folding of the hands to rest, and poverty will come upon you like a robber, and want like an armed man. In other words, work hard. Don't be lazy. So teach our children not to live entitled, but to be responsible, and give them responsibility, because the child who's never given responsibility will never be responsible. Don't let your children live with a sense of entitlement, but rather to work hard for what they do. That children are to accept responsibility with duties, that is, responsibilities in the home. Don't just give your children everything. Give them an allowance for doing those chores, but let them do the chores. Let them do something. They don't need just to be handed something. And then decisions. Teach them responsibility in the decisions they make, and take responsibility for those decisions. And then dollars. Teach them how to handle money and how to manage money and how to give their money. This means discipline and admonition to keep the commandments of God. Boundaries are needed in a child's life, responsible boundaries that are clear and consistent. What we need as parents in discipline is to be consistent in applying the discipline, not flying off the handle and getting angry, but consistently leading our children. Reward good behavior and punish bad behavior. Train your children to be obedient when they are young, when they are toddlers, and your job will be a lot easier when they're older. Start when they're young. Begin early. Don't let that little toddler rule the roost. Don't let that little child take over the house. You are not your child's friend. You are their parent. And let me just say, if you don't discipline your child, somebody else will have to.
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0: Fourth tool is the tool of resilience. There was a mother in the New Testament, the mother of Timothy, which means the fear of the Lord. Her name was Eunice. He had a grandmother by the name of Lois. And Eunice and Lois, these godly women, passed the faith along to Timothy. And as Paul is speaking to Timothy about his family and their impact and influence on his life, he went on to say in verse 7, "But God has not given us a spirit of fear, but love, power, and a sound mind." That's all in the context of parenting there. And so I take that, you know, there's a lot, children are afraid and anxious. We're hearing that more and more. If you're keeping up with what's going on with young people today, there's so much anxiety and so much fear. And we, as parents, believers and followers of Jesus, we have the responsibility to teach our children to be morally and mentally and emotionally strong. Life is hard. And our goal is not to just protect our children. Oh, there's that. To protect our children and do our best to shield them. But really, our goal is not to protect as much as it is to prepare our children for life. To prepare them to stand alone if necessary. To prepare them to be resistant of the undertow of the world and to stand for God. To say no to the crowd. Have you heard of lawnmower parents? Have you heard of lawnmower parents? You know what a lawnmower parent is? Maybe you've heard of the helicopter parents who kind of hover over too close. But these are lawnmower parents. And we have a generation of them. And a lawnmower parent is a parent who's always knocking down, trying to knock down every obstacle in front of their kids in order to clear a path so that the kids could be successful, a path of success. And this often becomes micromanaging moms and fix-it dads who run out in front of their kids in order to tear down anything that they think might stop them. I'll give you some illustrations. It's emailing teachers to argue about a child's grade. It's texting a coach about playing time. That's lawnmower parenting. It's trying to set your kids up for an interview for a job when they need to hoof it themselves. That doesn't mean you can't use your influence, but these lawnmower parents are constantly out in front trying to knock things down, and God help you if you get in their way. Lawnmowers, you are actually setting your kids up for failure, not success. You are. You're setting them up for weakness and disappointment. It's unhealthy because our goal is to teach our children how to handle struggles, how to take care of their own disappointments. Your children learn how to deal with failure through their adversities and disappointments. This is essential to growing up. So mom and dad, trust God with your kids. Let God work in their lives. Help them to understand what it means to be an overcomer. And whatever you do, don't let them quit every time they want to quit something. Amen. Challenge them to stay with it and to be strong. Let your children grow into resilience, what I like to call grit. Grace produces grit in a person's life. You want your child to have both grace and grit, determination and perseverance. You want them to grow strong in the Lord and the power of His might. I read this and saw it online. I thought it's so good. It says, don't feel sorry for or fear for your kids, your grandkids, because the world they're going to grow up in is not what it used to be. God created them and called them for this exact moment in time that they are in. Their life wasn't a coincidence or an accident, right? Raise them up to know the power they walk in as the children of God. Train them up in the authority of the word. Teach them to walk in faith, knowing that God is in control. Empower them to know they can change the world. Don't teach them to be fearful and disheartened by the state of the world, but hopeful that they can do something about it. Every person in all of history has been placed in this time that they were in because of God's sovereign plan. He knew Daniel could handle the lion's den. He knew David could handle Goliath. He knew Esther could take care of Haman. He knew Peter could handle persecution. He knows that your child can handle whatever challenge they face in life. He created them specifically for it. So don't fret, don't fear for your children. Prepare them, yes. Get them ready for life's challenges, but don't clear the path for them. Let God clear their path. Trust in the Lord with all your heart. Do not lean into your own understanding. In all your ways acknowledge Him, and He will direct your path. Let God clear the pathway for your children. Don't do it for them unless you want weak, woke kids. If you want strong, dynamic, world-changing kids, you teach them to be resilient in their faith. You see, when it comes to reading the Bible, I'm glad that I had a family that taught me not just to read about Daniel, but to be a Daniel. Not just to love the story of David, but to go kill some giants myself. Not just to be a Simon Peter lover, but to love Jesus so much that I would stand for Him no matter the cost.
2: Amen.
0: This is resilience. So I've said four things. I'm going to finish with the invitation with the last one. I've said, here are the skills that you need to train your children, to train their hearts. Number one is reverence, to love God. And it starts in your own heart. Then respect. Respect the duties, the responsibilities, their dollars, their money. Teach them how to give. Be a giver and not a taker. That's responsibility. Teach them how to manage their money and so on. And then teach them respect, teach them responsibility, teach them resilience, and finally teach them redemption. And by that I mean salvation in Jesus Christ. Don't expect your kids by luck or chance to come to Jesus, or even because you bring them to church. But as a parent, your greatest privilege is to talk to your children about Jesus, about what it means to be saved. The best time for a person to come to faith in Christ is when they're young. God has given you those children that you would teach them redemption in Jesus Christ. I close with this. Sally Clarkson wrote it. It's called The Mission of Motherhood. I don't just want my kids to be moral. I don't just want them to know all of the biblical rules for behavior. I don't just want them to go through my home with good grades, no drug addictions, and no premarital sex. I want them to leave my home with a hunger and passion to know God personally and to be used by Him to accomplish great things in the kingdom. Amen. I said at the start of this message, the goal of parenting is not behavior modification, but heart transformation. That your children would know and love Jesus and follow Him all the days of their life. So give them redemption story. Give them Jesus.
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2: If you're a single parent, maybe you found yourself so wrapped up in trying to make ends meet, making a living, and trying to be both mother and father to your children, and it's so very tough, and maybe you're even thinking today, I don't know if I'm going to make this or not. I don't know if I'm going to be able to get through this. Something's got to give. Now, I want you to grasp this truth. You can count on the fact that Jesus is there for you. Now, that's more than a religious cliche. It is a Bible truth. It is the truth of the Word of God. Though your spouse may have left you, though your marriage may have broken, He said, I will never leave or forsake you. He wants to give you strength, and He will give you strength. He will enable you to live the life and to do everything in your day to get done what needs to be accomplished for the glory of Christ and as an example for your children. Maybe you're a parent who's given too much of your time just trying to be a provider, too much time on your job, and you've sacrificed your relationship with Christ and your family. You've not been involved in your church. You're not allowing your church to help make a difference in you and your family. Let me assure you that there's nothing more important for your children than your personal relationship with Christ and setting a godly example for them. They can do without a lot of things that you may be able to provide, but what they can't do without is your faith and your testimony live before them. Today, commit yourself and your children to Christ. Go before Him and just lay your life down in His presence. Present all of those worries and concerns and those needs and just leave it with Him. Giving yourself first to Christ and living by His word will make the difference in your heart and in your home. So let me pray for you as we close this program today. And I want to pray that God will strengthen you. So join me in this prayer. Lord, how we thank You for Your promises, that You are faithful, always faithful to us. I pray especially for single parents today, that they would know Your love, that they would experience Your grace, that they may live the Christian life as You have commanded them. And Lord, that their children would see Christ in them. I pray with all the needs that they have and all the responsibilities that parents have today, that these wonderful parents might fully surrender to You and find in You the help they need every day to live a godly life and to live a life that pleases You. For we pray in Jesus' name, amen.
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4: 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Here's an acronym that might help you when praying. ASK. A stands for asking. Jesus said, ask and it will be given to you. S stands for seeking. Jesus said, seek and you will find. K stands for knocking. Jesus said, knock and it will be opened to you. Is prayer really as easy as Jesus makes it sound? It is if you ask and keep on asking, seek and keep on seeking, knock and keep on knocking. And so the next time you ASK, expect Jesus to RSVP.
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4: Acronyms appear every day in our conversations. 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Here's an acronym that might help you when praying. ASK. A stands for asking. Jesus said, ask and it will be given to you. S stands for seeking. Jesus said, seek and you will find. K stands for knocking. Jesus said, "Knock and it will be opened to you." Is prayer really as easy as Jesus makes it sound? It is if you ask and keep on asking, seek and keep on seeking, knock and keep on knocking. And so the next time you ask, expect Jesus to RSVP.
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6: With SRN News, I'm Jason Walker. Former National Security Advisor John Bolton has agreed to plead guilty to a single count of retaining classified information, that under a deal with the Justice Department. Now, that deal would allow him to avoid prison time. It would also resolve a case that had charged Bolton with 18 counts of retaining and or sharing diary-like notes with a number of members of his own family. United States has imposed sanctions on Cuban President Miguel Díaz-Canel, also his wife, and three other individuals. Action Thursday, the latest move by the Trump team to pressure the island's leadership, and it has drawn immediate condemnation from Havana. Colorado court has reversed homicide convictions against two paramedics that an ketamine overdose trial of a man. SRN News.
4: Acronyms appear every day in our conversations. For example, when texting, LOL means laugh out loud, and BFF means best friends forever. Here's an acronym that might help you when praying. ASK. A stands for asking. Jesus said, ask and it will be given to you. S stands for seeking. Jesus said, seek and you will find. K stands for knocking. Jesus said, knock and it will be opened to you. Is prayer really as easy as Jesus makes it sound? It is if you ask and keep on asking, seek and keep on seeking, knock and keep on knocking. And so the next time you ask, expect Jesus to RSVP.
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9: Forgiveness is unconditional in that sense that it's freely given, and it does the most good to the person who forgives. Otherwise, you're going to go through life just holding grudges in every direction. And that makes no sense. I've accumulated unfair or unkind assaults and attacks. I don't hold grudges on those. My heart is full of forgiveness because I don't want to live with bitterness.
10: Welcome to Grace to You with John MacArthur here on WAVA. In a few moments, John MacArthur is going to teach the Bible in a much different format than he usually does on this broadcast. Instead of preaching verse by verse through a passage of Scripture, he's going to field questions from members of his home church about the Bible and the Christian life. He might even answer a question or two that you've wrestled with. So let's begin today's Q&A. You'll hear the first question, and then you'll hear John respond.
11: Hello, Pastor. In one of your sermons, you say that we should forgive as God forgives unconditionally and that he requires repentance and restitution. But when I read 1 John 1:9, which says, if we confess our sins, he is faithful and just to forgive as our sins and to cleanse us from all unrighteousness. It seems that he only forgives if we ask for forgiveness. And Luke 17:3 says that if someone asks us, then we forgive. How do I reconcile these passages with forgiving unconditionally?
9: So let me ask you this. Have you confessed to God every sin you've ever committed?
11: Oh,
9: okay.
11: Wait.
9: No, you haven't.
11: No. Yeah.
9: Because you don't even know a lot of them.
11: Right.
9: So are those that you didn't confess not forgiven? No, of course not. They're all forgiven.
11: Okay.
9: So what you have in 1 John is simply a pattern of life. This simply talks about the relationship that a believer has with the Lord, which is a relationship of open confession and full forgiveness. It's not down to every single solitary sin transactionally has to be brought up before God or doesn't get forgiven. That just would put us all in dire jeopardy. So taking that and moving back to your question, I still believe that the Lord, whether we confess our sins in specifics, all of them, or leave some out, forgives them all. So it's safe to say the Lord forgives sins we never confess, right? Okay. So when you're talking about relationships, do you have the right to withhold love and kindness and mercy and grace and forgiveness from someone who has not asked you to forgive them some sin? No. The magnanimous thing is to simply say, as a general heart attitude, I forgive. It doesn't have to be transactional. Now, having said that, the relationship is not likely to be fully restored until the person you've already forgiven comes back and wants to make it right. Now, that's not always the case because, look, there are people who sin against us. I mean, people sin against me or against Patricia. We don't say, okay, that's the end of those people. Until they show up, you know, on their knees and plead forgiveness, they're not going to be a part of our life. You don't do that. You just overlook a transgression because love covers a multitude of sins. And you fully embrace those people and you treat them with love and kindness and forgiveness. Otherwise, you're just accumulating bitterness. Forgiveness is unconditional in that sense that it's freely given. And it does the most good to the person who forgives. Otherwise, you're going to go through life just holding grudges in every direction. And that makes no sense. I've lived long enough life to have accumulated a lot of, I suppose you could say, unfair or unkind assaults and attacks. They're pretty common. I don't hold grudges on those. My heart is full of forgiveness because I don't want to live with bitterness. And I'm not waiting for everybody to show up and explain to me why they did this to me. That'll put you in a loony bin. I mean, you'll be impossible to live with. You'll isolate yourself from every human relationship if everybody who crosses you has to go through some transactional event to get you to forgive them. So I think that's how the Lord forgives us, even for things that we don't even know we've done against Him. And that's just a general expression of His love, and it has to be the same with us. Okay?
11: Thank you.
12: Hi, John.
9: Hi.
12: I've heard expressions in churches, things like, God put on my heart to get you a little gift, and God led me to pray for you today. Don't these common phrase expressions sound genuine and innocent enough? But this same pattern can continue and progress on to expressions like, God put on my heart to buy a new car, or things like that. Question, if the latter is clearly bogus, wouldn't the former be equally presumptuous? Thank you.
9: Yeah, I think it's a slippery slope, Richard. I really do. If you start saying things like, the Lord put it on my heart to do this and do that, how do you know that was the Lord? That's a dangerous category to operate in. Maybe the Lord does want you to have a new car. Maybe He wants you to have an old car. Maybe He wants you to walk. Maybe He wants to make Uber successful. But whatever it is, you're not going to know that. You don't have access to His will. I think it's better to say, having considered all the options, I think I need a car. Or because I care about you, I want to buy you a gift. I think we do play very fast and loose with attributing things to God. And it might be harmless at some point to say, well, the Lord put you on my heart and so I prayed for you. That's possible. But again, how do you know that that was actually the Lord? You don't have a red light on your head that goes on when it's the Lord and stays off when it's just you. You don't have any mechanism to know that. And so I think you have to be careful with that kind of language, particularly in the evangelicalism of our time when so many charismatic people have pushed that to an absolutely extreme point where they try to defend everything they do as if God has led them to do this when in fact they don't know that. The Spirit of God leads us. I believe the Spirit of God prompts our heart. I only know that in retrospect. I only know that looking back and saying, wow, look what happened when I went there. Look what happened when I did this. I never know that on the front end of anything. I mean, just that interview that I did with Ben Shapiro. If you were to say to me, are you going to do that? I wouldn't say, well, the Lord put it on my heart to do that. I don't know that. I said, I think it's a good opportunity. I'd like to meet him. I'd like to have a conversation. I think I want to do that. In retrospect, I look back and say, what a great opportunity for me to present the gospel. I didn't know what the conversation was going to be like. So I think it's better to wait until you see the unfolding providence of God in anything in your life and look back and give God the glory for what came out of that. And that's how his providence works. We don't know that going in on the front end. Right in the middle.
13: Hi, John. My name is Peace. Understanding and agreeing that social justice isn't the gospel from your series earlier this year, my question is, how should a person of color, like myself or anyone else in the church, actively respond and react to different issues of justice in a democratic society in regards to police brutality cases proven to be true affecting me and communities around me while still staying true and prioritizing the saving gospel?
9: Yeah, really good question, Peace, and what a wonderful name.
13: Thank you.
9: You have to stay out of trouble just because of your name.
13: I do.
9: Your mother and father were very wise.
13: Yes.
9: Look, what we don't want to do is over-categorize groups of people. We don't want to overgeneralize, whether we're talking about people of color, or whether we're talking about white people, whether we're talking about Latin people, or whether we're talking about police, or whether we're talking about governmental authorities, or whatever we're talking about. I think as Christians, we desire to uphold justice. When you look at 2 Samuel, you look at the book of Exodus, when Moses was going to select leaders, they had to be just and righteous and not take a bribe. And in 2 Samuel, if you're going to be a ruler, you had to fear God. You had to have the fear of God as well as be just and righteous. I think we have a right to expect that in society from our leaders. Government exists to, according to Romans 13, to punish evildoers and protect those who do good. I'm talking about temporal good, well-behaved citizens. We don't live in a perfect society, far from it. This is not a theocracy. This is not a kingdom with God ruling. This is a broken, fallen world under the power of Satan. But I think the danger in all of these things is that we tend to label groups of people and generalize, and I think that's unfair. There are people who have a heart of compassion for those who suffer. There are some people who are indifferent to suffering, but they're not identified by their color or by their race or by their economic status. I think we have to be very careful about that. There are troublemakers of every stripe and of every kind. There are leaders in our government who are corrupt, and there are leaders in our government who do the best they can to be honest. There are police, and I think for the majority of them, they do the best they can to serve us in the way that they're expected to serve us. And there are renegades at that level as well. So I think as a believer, I don't want to be in a position where I am blanketly condemning any group of people or any class of people. I want to give honor to righteousness where it exists, and I want to confront evil where it exists. But it has to be personal and identifiable. And I think the reason we have conflict in our country is we have one group of people shouting at another group of people in huge generalities that create guilt beyond where guilt should be legitimately identified. So I just think to be peacemakers, and we're to live quiet, peaceable lives, that's what Scripture says, submit ourselves to the authorities. We understand there's injustice. We get that. Christians are persecuted around the world. That's really injustice. You see what's happening in Africa, and Christians are being killed and slaughtered over there. Churches are being attacked and assaulted. But we don't retaliate as Christians. We don't start revolutions. We don't do protests. We don't try to tear down the government. We submit, commit ourselves like Jesus did to a faithful Creator and live out righteous lives in our society. I think for a Christian, personally, you have to confront injustice and where there's a lack of mercy and a lack of compassion and a lack of understanding, or where there's racism or anything else. As Christians, those are all sins. They need to be dealt with in our hearts, and they need to be confronted. But you don't want to jump on the sort of identity bandwagons that tear the fabric of culture apart. And certainly you don't want that in the church. Okay? Does that help?
13: Yeah. Thank you.
9: You're welcome, Peace. Thank you.
14: Hi.
9: Hi.
14: My name is Joey.
9: Hi, Joey.
14: Considering a world full of pain and suffering and the very real possibility of eternal hell for many, why should a believer bring a child into this world?
9: Why should a believer bring a child into this world? Because of the ultimate existential possibility that that child could end up in hell. Right? I mean, that's the essence of that question. That is a question that has been pondered by Christians through the ages. The answer to the question is simply that the Lord says, be fruitful and what? Multiply and fill the earth for His glory. For His glory. Now that poses a very interesting issue. You have no guarantee that the child you bring into the world is going to become a believer. But I do believe that any child that comes into the world in the end, one way or another, will bring glory to God. It may be the glory of God fulfilled in the manifestation of even His wrath. It may be the glory of God fulfilled in the manifestation of His grace. But we do have this promise in Scripture that if you bring up a child in the way he should go, when he's old, he will not depart from it. And the whole idea of having children for believers is to pass righteousness from one generation to the next. You don't want to become too fatalistically existential about children. You want to, as a believing couple, you want to say, we are called by God to pass righteousness to the next generation. We do that by having children and raising them in the nurture and admonition of the Lord and praying for their salvation and working the gospel into their lives for the sake of their salvation. We put our trust in God that His purpose will be accomplished. So, what you need to think about when you're going to have a child is that having the child is just the beginning of a lifelong commitment to bring that child to the knowledge of Christ. In a very real sense, you are creating your most intimate mission field. You're having children, not so that you can show off your babies in their latest fashion. You're having children so that you can pass righteousness to the next generation. And the Scripture is full of promises from God to faithful parents. God's blessing will fall on those faithful parents. So this is God's plan and God's purpose. But God always accomplishes His purpose through faithful people. So you don't want to think about it as some kind of fatalist and say, I'm going to have a baby because I want a baby, and whatever God wants to do with that kid, He can do. You rather want to say, we're going to have a child, and we're going to pour our lives into that child for the glory and honor of God, and God will honor that commitment.
15: 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My name is Claire.
9: Hi, Claire.
15: My question is, how do you battle unbelief and the fear of unbelief when you know that the Word of God is true, and you want to believe it, but sometimes you're just unable to?
9: Well, there's an illustration of that in our Lord's life where a man came to Him and said, Lord, I believe, help my unbelief. And I think that becomes a prayer. You need to ask the Lord to strengthen your faith, to increase your faith. But I will also tell you this, the more you understand the Word of God, the stronger your faith becomes. I think one of the real tragedies in talking about the church today is you have so many people who are evangelical Christians who go to church and are abysmally ignorant of the Bible. They hear these ridiculous kind of messages. I don't even know. You know, I call it little Bo Peep preaching. They take something from the Bible and use it as a pretext to preach. And it's like using little Bo Peep. Little Bo Peep. She was little. She was insignificant. She was nobody. Even her name was insignificant. Bo Peep. And she lost her sheep. Everywhere, people are lost. This is the inane, pretextual preaching that I hear all over the place. Ah, but they'll come home. I haven't figured out wagging their tails behind them, so. The way that faith grows is by a greater apprehension of the truth of the Word of God. As the Word saturates your mind and heart and takes over your thinking, faith is stronger and stronger and stronger and stronger. I tell you that because that's the testimony of Scripture, and that's a personal testimony from somebody who has been in the Word of God for a long, long time. And I can just tell you that doubt died for me a long time ago. And I'm not talking about doubt about me. I always come short. But doubt about God and His Word and His truth and His purpose and His plan died a long time ago under the sheer power of understanding the Word of God. That is why expository preaching is so important. I was reading a book today, a book on Reform preaching by Joel Beakey, and he was talking about John Calvin. And John Calvin said, we must do expositions of the Scripture. This is what launched the Reformation. Churches during the Reformation had an exposition of Scripture every day of the week. And on Sunday, there was a 6 a.m. service, and there was a 9 a.m. service, and there was a 12 service, and there was a 3 o'clock service, and sometimes a 5 o'clock service for the exposition of Scripture. It was said about Ulrich Zwingli, who was the Swiss reformer, that he preached at least 7 sermons a week in the exposition of Scripture. Just think about the big evangelical world out there that claims to be Christian, has no idea what the Bible says, no real grasp of the depth and truth of Scripture. This is what stunts faith. So, and then if you go to the Christian bookstore and you get a bunch of silly things like Jesus Calls or whatever else, that doesn't help. So I think our faith grows as we know more about God and know more about His plan, and that comes from the Scripture. Okay, who's next? We'll try to go, if you have a short question, real quick.
16: My name is Ron.
9: Hi, Ron.
16: And first of all, my wife and I would like to thank you for your teaching in Thessalonians. It's answered a lot of questions.
9: Good.
16: Which brings us to another question. We have a question with regard to Old Testament prophets, and when they're speaking under the power of the Holy Spirit, and they made promises to the people they were speaking to, if those promises, having been adopted into this family, are applicable to us. An example in Jeremiah, for I know the plans that I have for you, declares the Lord, for your welfare, not for calamity, give you a future and a hope. You know that. So is that for us today?
9: Yeah, very good question. There are some promises made specifically to the nation Israel. There are some promises made specifically to a group of people historically. But a promise like that, where God says, I know the plans that I have for you because you are my people, I think that's a universal promise. You know, we don't have the promise, for example, of the land of Israel. That was given to the Jewish people. So there are promises that the context will tell you. But then there are those promises that simply reflect the Lord's pledge to provide all that He possesses to His own people, and that would be a part of that. There are promises that God made specifically to Israel. For example, you hear people quote this all the time, if my people who are called by my name shall humble themselves and pray and seek God, then will I don't know the exact words, come from heaven and heal their land. That's a promise to the nation Israel with regard to their land. That's not a promise to the church, that if we pray that, America's going to be healed. So there are promises that the context will tell you that, but there are those general promises like that one that certainly stretch to all believers. In Jeremiah 31, the promise of a new heart, a new spirit, the new covenant promise, while directly given to Israel, extends to anyone who believes, because the new covenant truth, the new covenant promises of God are given to all of those who come to God through the work of Christ. So the context will dictate that to you, but I think you need to embrace those general promises.
10: 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And then be back next week as John MacArthur begins a study called Restoring Marriage. 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
18: 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For example, when texting, LOL means laugh out loud, and BFF means best friends forever. Here's an acronym that might help you when praying. ASK. A stands for asking. Jesus said, ask and it will be given to you. S stands for seeking. Jesus said, seek and you will find. K stands for knocking. Jesus said, knock and it will be opened to you. Is prayer really as easy as Jesus makes it sound? It is if you ask and keep on asking, seek and keep on seeking, knock and keep on knocking. And so the next time you ask, expect Jesus to RSVP.
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18: Acronyms appear every day in our conversations. For example, when texting, LOL means laugh out loud, and BFF means best friends forever. Here's an acronym that might help you when praying. ASK. A stands for asking. Jesus said, ask and it will be given to you. S stands for seeking. Jesus said, seek and you will find. K stands for knocking. Jesus said, knock and it will be opened to you. Is prayer really as easy as Jesus makes it sound? It is if you ask and keep on asking, seek and keep on seeking, knock and keep on knocking. And so the next time you ask, expect Jesus to RSVP.
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21: 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But rejoice. Friend, you can't lose being a Christian, even if you have trouble. 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You can always be sure of that.
20: 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Here's Through the Bible's Minute with McGee.
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6: With SRN News, I'm Jason Walker. Latest ceasefire talks stalling. Here's Karen Chamas.
7: Hezbollah has rejected the latest ceasefire agreement reached between Israel and the Lebanese government, demanding a complete Israeli withdrawal. Thursday's announcement came as Israeli strikes killed at least four people and a UN peacekeeper. A statement by Hezbollah's leader, Naeem Qassem, was read out by a news presenter for Hezbollah's Al-Manar news station. In the statement, Qassem said the agreement's demand that Hezbollah fighters leave southern Lebanon under fire would mean surrender, defeat, and achieving the enemy's goals. He added, "What we're concerned about is an end to the aggression, ceasefire, and Israel's withdrawal." I'm Karen Chamas.
6: United States imposing sanctions on Cuban President Miguel Diaz-Canel, his wife, and three other individuals. Action Thursday, the latest move by the Trump administration to pressure the island's leadership, and it drew immediate condemnation from Havana. American Airlines temporarily suspending some of its routes this summer. Bill Alexander has more.
8: It's because steep jet fuel costs continue to strain carriers' budgets amid the war with Iran. In a statement, American said it had adjusted service for select routes in August and September and that impacted travelers would be offered alternative arrangements or refunds. American said the changes were in line with wider industry trends.
6: A judge dismissing a murder charge against an Arkansas sheriff nominee. He was accused of killing his teenage daughter's alleged abuser in 2024. That because a dash camera memory card that may have captured the shooting was lost by law enforcement. NBA banning a couple of people for life from its arenas when one of them was arrested for running onto the court in Game 1 in San Antonio. SRN News.
9: Acronyms appear every day in our conversations. For example, when texting, LOL means laugh out loud, and BFF means best friends forever. Here's an acronym that might help you when praying. ASK. A stands for asking. Jesus said, ask and it will be given to you. S stands for seeking. Jesus said, seek and you will find. K stands for knocking. Jesus said, knock and it will be opened to you. Is prayer really as easy as Jesus makes it sound? It is if you ask and keep on asking, seek and keep on seeking, knock and keep on knocking. And so the next time you ask, expect Jesus to RSVP.
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12: We live in a world full of fake things.
13: And those fake things seem to capture our attention. Pastor Greg Laurie points us back to reality. God alone is worthy of our admiration and adoration.
12: God doesn't want to share his glory with anyone. But yet, in our culture today, it seems like we're looking for substitutes for Jesus. We live in an ABC culture, anything but Christ.

become more and more difficult to distinguish the genuine from the counterfeit. AI has us all scratching our heads and wondering whether we should believe what we see. But the father of fakery is none other than our spiritual adversary. He's referred to as the Great Deceiver. And today on A New Beginning, Pastor Greg Laurie helps us spot his deceptions and stop his influence in our lives. It's part of his encouraging series in 1 John.

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1: So I was in a market a while ago, and I checked out, and I walked by this little section that had flowers for sale. And I noticed they had the most beautiful tulips. And I love tulips. Aren't tulips amazing? That may be my favorite flower. They're so beautiful and perfect, they don't look real. And I looked at this tulip, actually a little bouquet of tulips, and I thought, I've got to get these for Kathy. And so I bought them. They were a little on the expensive side. I was a little surprised, but I thought, oh, she's going to love them. And I took them home, and I said, Kathy, look at these amazing tulips I bought you. And so we got out a vase, and we were cutting the stems and trying to figure out why the stem wouldn't cut. We kept cutting, and then we realized the reason it seemed like it was fake was because it was fake. All right, so point number one, if you're taking notes, we live in a world full of fake things. We live in a world full of fake things. You know, when the iPhone came out, I'm old enough to remember that. It wasn't that long ago, 2008. Steve Jobs appeared with this concept that he presented to the world. And up to this point, we all had Blackberries and Motorola flip phones. And all of a sudden, he pulls out this technology. It has never been seen before. And it was actually called, before it was released, the Jesus phone, which is pretty ironic. So he pulls that out and introduces it, and there was a gasp in the audience. I remember I was at a Mac convention where they had a display of one of the prototypes, and it was surrounded by plexiglass. And so I took out my camera to take a photograph of it, not my phone. We didn't have phones with cameras yet. So I took out a digital camera, and I took a photo, and there was a guard by this prototype, and he said, "Sir, step back." What are you talking? These are not the crown jewels of England here. But it was so exciting because it was like a whole new world opened up. Well, it wasn't long until after the iPhone came out, all the imitators started making their versions of them, and then the market was flooded with them, and now that's the kind of phone that we all basically have. And then along came social media, and along came apps, and along came all the things that have come from that, which is a lot of trouble. Along with that came a rise in depression, anxiety, social contagions, even suicide. And it's been said of this generation, the young generation, they're the most stressed generation in history. And sometimes I wonder if we'd be better off if we just left that iPhone in the plexiglass and went back to the flip phones again, where you actually just use your phone to make a phone call. You know what I'm talking about? It's like we opened up the Pandora's box. And I feel like we're living in an anti-Christ culture. And I touched on this last time. As John tells us, not only is there a coming world leader that will emerge on the scene that we call the Antichrist or the Beast or the Wicked One, but then he talks about Antichrists, plural. And remember, anti doesn't just mean against, it also means instead of. And I feel like right now our culture is flooded with fake things or instead of versions of Jesus. Things that people want to turn their attention to. I want you to think for a moment about the Ten Commandments. What is the first commandment of ten that God gives us? Is it, you shall not commit adultery? Is it, you shall not murder? Is it, you shall not steal or you shall not covet? No, the first commandment, according to God, which would, to me, tend to focus on the priority of it, is you shall have no other gods before me. See, if we have that one right, it will affect us in the keeping of all the other commandments. So number one, have no other gods before me. Commandment number two, don't make any graven images. So God doesn't want to share his glory with anyone. But yet, in our culture today, it seems like we're looking for substitutes for Jesus. We live in an ABC culture, anything but Christ. And then there are the fake things that people believe about God. For instance, people will say, well, you know, I believe that all roads lead to God. Well, that's not true. Of course, there's only one road that leads to heaven. And Jesus made that clear, that he is the way, the truth, and the life. And no man comes to the Father but through him. Or another false view of God is all religions basically teach the same thing. By the way, if someone says that to you, that's another way of them saying, I have no idea what I'm talking about. And I haven't even looked into this briefly, as a matter of fact. All religions teach the same thing. Nothing could be further from the truth. If you were to sum up all the religions of the world, apart from Christianity, you could sum them up in one word. Do. Do. Do this, and maybe you'll get to heaven. Do that, and you may find inner peace. Do this other thing, and you might find nirvana. It's all about doing. But Christianity can be summed up in one word. It's done. Done. God has done it for you. He's purchased it for you. And then, of course, the other crazy things people think the Bible teaches, like, well, God helps those who help themselves. I think Ben Franklin said that. As a matter of fact, he said it to me personally, as I recall. But that's not even true. I mean, the reality is God helps those who can't help themselves. And on the list goes, but there are certain things that we need to know as Christians, certain things we need to be reminded of again and again.
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1: 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It's called Harvest at Home. And you can be a part of our extended congregation no matter where you are. 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
2: Well, you've joined us for a study in 1 John today, a message Pastor Greg has titled, Overcoming the Great Deceiver, Truth in a World of Fakes.
1: Let's dig in and see what John has to say to us in chapter 3, starting in verse 7. Little children, let no one deceive you. He who practices righteousness is righteous, just as he is righteous. He who sins is of the devil, for the devil has sinned from the beginning. Now remember, we pointed out that in the Greek that could be translated habitually or continually. So a better way to translate that would be, he who continually, habitually practices sin is of the devil. Not whoever has ever committed a sin is of the devil, because we've all committed sin. For this purpose, the Son of God was manifested, that he might destroy the works of the devil. I would underline that. We'll come back to it. Destroy the works of the devil. For whoever has been born of God does not sin, for his seed remains in him, and he cannot sin because he's been born of God. All right, so that brings me to point number 3. Satan is real and always has been. The devil, according to verse 6, has sinned from the beginning. We've basically been on demon time since day one. That's literally Satan's whole vibe, if you will. It's lying, twisting truth, and causing chaos. It's not a phrase. That's how he rolls. That's who he is. That is his nature. So we wonder, why would God create someone as horrible and as evil as Satan? And the conventional wisdom is Satan came from hell, but actually Satan didn't come from hell at all. You might be surprised to know that, if you want to get technical, Satan came from heaven. Now let me explain. He was not always Satan. First, he was Lucifer, the son of the morning, a beautiful, high-ranking angel, possibly an archangel, certainly an important one, who had access to the throne of God, but he rebelled against God, and God's judgment came upon him as a result. That brings me to point number 4. Satan comes to accuse and deceive. He comes to accuse and deceive. So we have a picture of this in the Bible, in the book of Job, where the angels come and present themselves before the Lord. The Bible says Satan was among them. And the Lord says, loose paraphrase, hey guys, what's up? What you been doing? And then Satan speaks up and says, well, I've been just looking around the planet, watching what's going on. And then God starts bragging on Job, of course. Have you considered my servant Job, a perfect and upright man, one that fears God and shuns evil? And the devil pushes back. It says, oh, Job just fears you because you bless him. Job fears you because you give him cool stuff. Give me a little time with Job and we'll see what he's made of. And the Lord allowed the devil to bring a series of calamities upon poor old Job. And that's a lot of what the book is about. But you see the devil approaching God and accusing Job before God. And that is who Satan is. He is an accuser. The Bible calls him the accuser of the brethren. And with this demon network, their purpose seems to be twofold. They want to hinder the purposes of God and extend the power of Satan. So it's kind of scary when you think about it. And you think, how can we overcome the devil? And that brings me to my next point. Jesus has already defeated Satan. Jesus has already defeated Satan. Look at 1 John 3:8. For this purpose, the Son of God was manifested, that he might destroy the works of the devil. Whoever has been born of God does not sin. His seed remains in him, and he cannot sin because he's been born of God. So why was Jesus Christ manifested? Why did he come to our planet? Well, he came to die for the sin of the world, needless to say. But he also came to destroy the works of the devil. At the cross, Satan was canceled. We hear about people being canceled today. Jesus canceled Satan. And it's talked about in Colossians 2:14, where it says, Christ canceled the record of the charges against us and took it away, nailing it to the cross. In this way, he disarmed the spiritual rulers and authorities and shamed them publicly by the victory over them on the cross. So Jesus canceled the record. The word here used for record is a handwritten certificate of debt. So imagine this for a moment. Here is a list, and on this list is your name. And there below your name is a list of every sin you've ever committed throughout your life. That would be a long list, would it not? And they just go through page after page after page, and you're just absolutely horrified by it. But here's what this verse is teaching. When Christ died on the cross, he canceled that list. He canceled every sin, canceled every lie, canceled everything you've done wrong. He paid for it. And he defeated it. And I know there are times when some sins seem undefeatable. There's addictions in your life that you don't feel you can break. There are weaknesses you have that you don't feel you can overcome. But according to this verse and other verses, this has been dealt with at the cross. I remember as a young boy, age 17, I memorized 1 Corinthians 10:13. And I can't tell you how many times that's come in handy. 1 Corinthians 10:13 in King James says, oh, I forgot it. It was good when I knew it. Let's see if I can remember. There is no temptation taking you, but such as is common to man. But God, who is faithful, will not allow you to be tempted above your ability to resist it, but will with the temptation make a way of escape that you may be able to bear it. So, thank you very much. You can do this too. It's nothing special. But boy, just to quote that, because, oh man, I can't handle this. This is more than I can bear. No, whatever temptation comes your way, it's common to man, which means we all get tempted. You're not the only one getting tempted, so don't feel bad about that. And there's always a way of escape that you may be able to bear. There's always a way of escape. Classic example, Joseph being tempted by the wife of Potiphar. I'm sure she was a very attractive woman. So she's this older woman's preying on this younger guy. And then one day she dismissed all the servants. They're alone in the home. She grabs him and pulls him down on the bed. Says, lie with me. And Joseph did what any clear-thinking, red-blooded young man should do under such circumstances. He ran out of there as fast as he could. And sometimes the solution is as simple as that. Get out of there. Now, you can't always get out of there, but many times you can. It might be as simple as terminating the conversation, hitting the off button, leaving the place where you're at that moment. But sometimes we'll put ourselves in a place of temptation and wonder why we're getting tempted, right? So be practical about this. Well, anyway, Satan has been defeated.

0: Pastor Greg Laurie with the first part of his message today called Overcoming the Great Deceiver, Truth in a World of Fakes. And there's more to come here on A New Beginning. As mentioned, when we stand with the Lord, we stand in victory. But that brings up the question, do we truly stand with the Lord? Have we ever come to the Lord and asked for His forgiveness of sin and asked Him to be our Savior? Pastor Greg, what would you say to the person listening who just doesn't know if they've ever done that? Mm. They can't think of a time when they made a deliberate decision for the Lord.
1: Right.
0: It's just not a good idea to assume everything's just going to work out okay, is it?
2: No, this is one area of your life you want to be sure about, where you're going to spend eternity. The Bible says, these things we write to you that you may believe on the Son of God and that you may know that you have eternal life. Listen, I know I have eternal life. I know I'll go to heaven one day. And I hope that doesn't sound boastful. And if it does, I'm boasting in what God has done for me, not in what I've done for God. The reason I know these things is because I've turned from my sin and I've put my faith in Christ, you see. And if you do the same, you can have this same hope. You just need to call out to the Lord and admit you're a sinner and ask Jesus Christ to forgive you and come into your life. The Bible says whoever will call upon the name of the Lord will be saved. Will you call upon Him right now? I'm going to pray a simple prayer, and I'm going to ask you to pray this prayer after me, if you would. So if you want to know that you'll go to heaven when you die, if you want to know for certain that Christ is living in your life, then pray this prayer with me. Just pray these words. Lord Jesus, I know I am a sinner, but I know you are the Savior who died on the cross for my sin. I turn from my sin now, and I choose to follow you from this moment forward as my Savior and my Lord, as my God and my friend. Thank you for hearing this prayer. Thank you for answering this prayer. And I ask this in Jesus' name. Amen.
0: Amen. 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
2: Yeah.
0: It's your personal story of coming to Christ during that era that's called the Jesus Movement.
2: Mm-hmm.
0: Let me read a quote from a review of the book. This is just a member of the public who read the book. He said, I've always been intrigued by the 1960s, especially the hippie movement, Haight-Ashbury and the Summer of Love and so on. I had no idea that the hippie movement paved the way for what Time magazine called the Jesus Revolution. This book is now a theatrical movie, which is how I came to hear of it. The moment I learned of it, I immediately ordered the book and dove into the pages.
2: Nice.
0: You know, you've heard so many comments over the years from people about how that book, how the movie, how it really impacted them. Some, their walk with the Lord started after viewing that movie or after reading that book. Isn't that right?
2: Yeah, it's really true. You know, one amazing story that sticks with me is of a young influencer from Ireland. He lives in Dublin. He's a great young kid that I met when I was speaking at an evangelist conference for the Billy Graham Evangelistic Association in Berlin, Germany. And his name is Jed. And Jed told me the story of how he was living his crazy life And he said to a friend of his, I'm using his words now, hey, for a laugh, do you want to go see this movie, Jesus Revolution, at the cinema? Mm-hmm. That's what they call movie theaters in Europe. And so they went and saw the Jesus Revolution film. And the result of that was Jed came to Christ.
1: Wow.
2: And now he's using his platform to preach the gospel. And that's just one of many stories that I've heard. Amazing stories. We heard of people coming to Christ in the movie theater. You know, there's a scene in the film where my character, played by Joel Courtney, is about to be baptized by evangelist Lonnie Frisbee, played by Jonathan Rumi. And that is the moment that Greg prays and accepts Christ. And our hope was when that prayer happened, that there would be people watching it who would pray that same prayer and actually make a commitment to follow Jesus. And I'm happy to say we heard the stories of many who have done so. Well, this movie is based on a book, and the title of the book is the same as the movie, Jesus Revolution, but it has a lot of information the movie doesn't have. You know, in a film, you have the constraint of time, but in a book, you can tell all those stories that people want to know. And people ask me many things about what happened here, what happened there. Tell me more. It's all in the book. And we want to send you this book, Jesus Revolution, for your gift of any size. And when we say that, we mean be generous. And it helps us to continue to bring our ministry of A New Beginning, which you're listening to right now, to people all around the world. 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Dave, tell them a little more.
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4: 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Here's an acronym that might help you when praying. ASK. A stands for asking. Jesus said, ask and it will be given to you. S stands for seeking. Jesus said, seek and you will find. K stands for knocking. Jesus said, knock and it will be opened to you. Is prayer really as easy as Jesus makes it sound? It is if you ask and keep on asking, seek and keep on seeking, knock and keep on knocking. And so the next time you ASK, expect Jesus to RSVP.
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4: Acronyms appear every day in our conversations. For example, when texting, LOL means laugh out loud, and BFF means best friends forever. Here's an acronym that might help you when praying. ASK. A stands for asking. Jesus said, ask and it will be given to you. S stands for seeking. Jesus said, seek and you will find. K stands for knocking. Jesus said, knock and it will be opened to you. Is prayer really as easy as Jesus makes it sound? It is if you ask and keep on asking, seek and keep on seeking, knock and keep on knocking. And so the next time you ASK, expect Jesus to RSVP.
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6: With SRN News, I'm Jason Walker. A lot of upset people in California as the vote counting continues in that primary. The race for governor, it has been two full days and nothing yet. President Trump again seeking to boost the struggling U.S. coal industry. A plan announced Thursday would spend some $700 million to support coal-fired power plants and coal exports. Authorities in Beijing say that Chinese President Xi Jinping is set to travel to Pyongyang next week. It will mark his first visit to North Korea in some 6 years. Stanley Cup action, game two, Carolina over Vegas, 4-3, that game in overtime. It's all tied up now, one game apiece. Game number three in the series comes up Saturday in Vegas. This is SRN News.
4: Acronyms appear every day in our conversations. For example, when texting, LOL means laugh out loud, and BFF means best friends forever. Here's an acronym that might help you when praying. ASK. A stands for asking. Jesus said, ask and it will be given to you. S stands for seeking. Jesus said, seek and you will find. K stands for knocking. Jesus said, knock and it will be opened to you. Is prayer really as easy as Jesus makes it sound? It is if you ask and keep on asking, seek and keep on seeking, knock and keep on knocking. And so the next time you ask, expect Jesus to RSVP.
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4: Acronyms appear every day in our conversations. For example, when texting, LOL means laugh out loud, and BFF means best friends forever. Here's an acronym that might help you when praying. ASK. A stands for asking. Jesus said, ask and it will be given to you. S stands for seeking. Jesus said, seek and you will find. K stands for knocking. Jesus said, knock and it will be opened to you. Is prayer really as easy as Jesus makes it sound? It is if you ask and keep on asking, seek and keep on seeking, knock and keep on knocking. And so the next time you ask, expect Jesus to RSVP.
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8: Don't feel sorry for or fear for your kids, your grandkids, because the world they're going to grow up in is not what it used to be. 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Their life wasn't a coincidence or an accident.
7: 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Now here's Dr. Graham with his message, Training Ground.
8: Proverbs 22 and verse 6 says, therefore, train up a child in the way that he should go. And when he is old, he will not leave it. God has given us all of his word, and the most essential parenting management and marriage manual of all is the word of God, God's word. And there is a book known as Proverbs, which is really a parenting manual. It was written under the inspiration of the Holy Spirit from a father to a child. The book of Proverbs is filled with wisdom. And this is what we need in this generation, as in every generation, wisdom. The word wisdom really describes skillful living. Skillful living. To live life successfully is to live in the wisdom of God, which comes from the Word of God. So I say that when it comes to parenting, that it's not so much about the rules and their needs to be some rules in every home and every household, and God has given us his commandments. But beyond the rules are the tools that God gives us in order that we may train our children, as the New Testament says, in the nurture and admonition, in the training and in the commandments of the Lord. So I'm going to mention five tools for skillful living, for skillful parenting, so that you can develop and dedicate your children to the Lord. And the first tool is reverence. Reverence. Proverbs 1 and verse 7 says, "The fear of the Lord is the beginning of wisdom and knowledge." And so it is that first and foundational to all of our child bearing and rearing that we reverence God, that it starts in our own hearts. As we're told in the Old Testament, in the Shema, in the book of Deuteronomy, we're giving this great scripture: "You shall love the Lord your God with all your heart and with all your soul and with all your might. And these words that I command you today shall be on your heart, and you shall teach them," because they're in your heart, "you shall teach them diligently to your children." And how shall we teach them? "You shall talk of them when you sit in your house, and when you walk by the way, and when you lie down, and when you rise. And then you shall bind them as a sign on your hand, and they shall be frontlets between your eyes," always on your heart, always on your head, in your mind, as you teach your children. And yes, we bring them to church for formal teaching and take them to school for education, but the greatest and most important training that our child can have is with you when they get up, when they lay down, when they're walking in the way, when you sit down for a meal. This is how we do it. It is in the normal, natural experience of life that we look for those moments when the child is teachable, when the child is relatable to us in a need in their lives. And so we're able to teach them and train them in the Word of God. It's not just sit down and everybody listen, we're going to talk about the Bible now. No. There's a place for teaching and training of that sort, but to teach and to train them is to do it in a way in which it's just a normal part of your life. It's not an add-on, it's real, and therefore it's in your home. So many have a hand-me-down religion, and therefore what is important, what is vital, what is essential is that our faith be real in our own hearts, and therefore we are able to give it and pass it along to the next generation. So first and foremost, teach your children reverence of God, to honor Him, to love Him, to serve Him. Make it real. Now, I need to just say that Proverbs 22:6 is a general principle. It's a proverb. And I know some of you say, "Well, you know, I raised my children to love the Lord and we did our best and my children are far from God." Well, number one, don't give up on them. You keep praying for your children. You keep serving the Lord and God in His way, in His own time. Remember, a child has their own will. And so you can't always correct the will of a child if that will is broken. But in general practice, this scripture is saying, if you train up your children in this way, then they won't grow up and get lost out there in the world. They will come to Jesus. That is not an ironclad promise, but it is a wonderful principle from God's Word. So parents, Christ is not optional in our lives.
9: That's right.
8: So Christ, in worshiping Him and serving Him, is vital to the spiritual health of your family. That's number one. But the second thing is teach your child, the second tool, remember, it's tools, not rules. The second tool is respect. Teach your children respect. Respect is shown in trust and obedience. Ephesians 6:1 says, "Children, obey your parents, for this is right. To honor your father and your mother is at the heart of the Ten Commandments." And to show respect, teach your children to respect themselves, teach them to respect others, teach them to respect possessions, the things that they have, teach them to respect their teachers and spiritual leaders, But teach your children to respect themselves, their bodies, their families. We had very few rules in our family, in our home. But among the two primary ones, one was to always tell the truth, because if you didn't tell the truth, you were going to be in a lot more trouble for lying. So tell the truth, be honest, and two, respect. And especially I would say to our children, respect your mother. They knew the fastest way to get in trouble with dad was to disrespect their mom. Teach a child respect. Teach them to respect their country. Amen. We've got a lot of disrespectful young people today. Thirdly, teach your children responsibility. That's a skill. This is wisdom. Remember, wisdom is successful living. Teach them responsibility. In Proverbs 6 and verse 6, go to the ant, O sluggard, consider her ways and be wise. And then he says in verses 10 and 11, a little sleep, a little slumber, a little folding of the hands to rest, and poverty will come upon you like a robber, and want like an armed man. In other words, work hard. Don't be lazy. So teach our children not to live entitled, but to be responsible. And give them responsibility, because the child who's never given responsibility will never be responsible. Don't let your children live with a sense of entitlement, but rather to work hard for what they do. That children are to accept responsibility with duties, that is, responsibilities in the home. Don't just give your children everything. Give them an allowance for doing those chores, but let them do the chores. Let them do something. They don't need just to be handed something. And then decisions. Teach them responsibility in the decisions they may make, and take responsibility for those decisions. And then dollars. Teach them how to handle money and how to manage money and how to give their money. This means discipline and admonition to keep the commandments of God. Boundaries are needed in a child's life. Responsible boundaries that are clear and consistent. What we need as parents in discipline is to be consistent in applying the discipline. Not flying off the handle and getting angry, but consistently leading our children. Reward good behavior and punish bad behavior. Train your children to be obedient when they are young, when they are toddlers. And your job will be a lot easier when they're older. Start when they're young. Begin early. Don't let that little toddler rule the roost. Don't let that little child take over the house. You are not your child's friend. You are their parent. And let me just say, if you don't discipline your child, somebody else will have to.
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8: Fourth tool is the tool of resilience. There was a mother in the New Testament, the mother of Timothy, which means the fear of the Lord. Her name was Eunice. He had a grandmother by the name of Lois. And Eunice and Lois, these godly women, passed the faith along to Timothy. And as Paul is speaking to Timothy about his family and their impact and influence on his life, he went on to say in verse 7, but God has not given us a spirit of fear, but love, power, and a sound mind. That's all in the context of parenting there. And so I take that, you know, there's a lot, children are afraid and anxious. We're hearing that more and more. If you're keeping up with what's going on with young people today, there's so much anxiety and so much fear. And we, as parents, believers and followers of Jesus, we have the responsibility to teach our children to be morally and mentally and emotionally strong. Life is hard. And our goal is not to just protect our children. Oh, there's that. To protect our children and do our best to shield them. But really, our goal is not to protect as much as it is to prepare our children for life. To prepare them. To stand alone if necessary. To prepare them. To be resistant of the undertow of the world. And to stand for God. To say no to the crowd. Have you heard of lawnmower parents? Have you heard of lawnmower parents? You know what a lawnmower parent is? Maybe you've heard of the helicopter parents who kind of hover over too close. But these are lawnmower parents. And we have a generation of them. And a lawnmower parent is a parent who's always knocking down, trying to knock down every obstacle in front of their kids in order to clear a path so that the kids could be successful, a path of success. And this often becomes micromanaging moms and fix-it dads who run out in front of their kids in order to tear down anything that they think might stop them. I'll give you some illustrations. It's emailing teachers to argue about a child's grade. It's texting a coach about playing time. That's lawnmower parenting. It's trying to set your kids up for an interview for a job when they need to hoof it themselves. That doesn't mean you can't use your influence, but these lawnmower parents are constantly out in front trying to knock things down, and God help you if you get in their way. Lawnmowers, you are actually setting your kids up for failure, not success. You are. You're setting them up for weakness and disappointment. It's unhealthy because our goal is to teach our children how to handle struggles, how to take care of their own disappointments. Your children learn how to deal with failure through their adversities and disappointments. This is essential to growing up. So, mom and dad, trust God with your kids. Let God work in their lives. Help them to understand what it means to be an overcomer. And whatever you do, don't let them quit every time they want to quit something. Amen. Challenge them to stay with it and to be strong. Let your children grow into resilience, what I like to call grit. Grace produces grit in a person's life. You want your child to have both grace and grit, determination and perseverance. You want them to grow strong in the Lord and the power of His might. I read this and saw it online. I thought it's so good. It says, don't feel sorry for or fear for your kids, your grandkids, because the world they're going to grow up in is not what it used to be. God created them and called them for this exact moment in time that they are in. Their life wasn't a coincidence or an accident, right? Raise them up to know the power they walk in as the children of God. Train them up in the authority of the Word. Teach them to walk in faith, knowing that God is in control. Empower them to know they can change the world. Don't teach them to be fearful and disheartened by the state of the world, but hopeful that they can do something about it. Every person in all of history has been placed in this time that they were in because of God's sovereign plan. He knew Daniel could handle the lion's den. He knew David could handle Goliath. He knew Esther could take care of Haman. He knew Peter could handle persecution. He knows that your child can handle whatever challenge they face in life. He created them specifically for it. So don't fret, don't fear for your children. Prepare them, yes. Get them ready for life's challenges, but don't clear the path for them. Let God clear their path. Trust in the Lord with all your heart. Do not lean into your own understanding. In all your ways acknowledge Him, and He will direct your path. Let God clear the pathway for your children. Don't do it for them unless you want weak, woke kids. If you want strong, dynamic, world-changing kids, you teach them to be resilient in their faith. You see, when it comes to reading the Bible, I'm glad that I had a family that taught me not just to read about Daniel, but to be a Daniel. Not just to love the story of David, but to go kill some giants myself. Not just to be a Simon Peter lover, but to love Jesus so much that I would stand for Him no matter the cost.
9: Amen.
8: This is resilience. So I've said four things. I'm going to finish with the invitation with the last one. I've said, here are the skills that you need to train your children, to train their hearts. Number one is reverence, to love God. And it starts in your own heart. Then respect. Respect the duties, the responsibilities, their dollars, their money. You know, teach them how to give. Be a giver and not a taker. That's responsibility. Teach them how to manage their money and so on. And then teach them respect, teach them responsibility, teach them resilience, and finally teach them redemption. And by that I mean salvation in Jesus Christ. Don't expect your kids by luck or chance to come to Jesus, or even because you bring them to church. But as a parent, your greatest privilege is to talk to your children about Jesus, about what it means to be saved. The best time for a person to come to faith in Christ is when they're young. God has given you those children that you would teach them redemption in Jesus Christ. I close with this. Sally Clarkson wrote it. It's called The Mission of Motherhood. I don't just want my kids to be moral. I don't just want them to know all of the biblical rules for behavior. I don't just want them to go through my home with good grades, no drug addictions, and no premarital sex. I want them to leave my home with a hunger and passion to know God personally and to be used by Him to accomplish great things in the kingdom. Amen. I said at the start of this message, the goal of parenting is not behavior modification, but heart transformation. That your children would know and love Jesus and follow Him all the days of their life. So give them redemption story. Give them Jesus.
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9: If you're a single parent, maybe you found yourself so wrapped up in trying to make ends meet, making a living, and trying to be both mother and father to your children, and it's so very tough, and maybe you're even thinking today, I don't know if I'm going to make this or not. I don't know if I'm going to be able to get through this. Something's got to give. Now, I want you to grasp this truth. You can count on the fact that Jesus is there for you. Now, that's more than a religious cliche. It is a Bible truth. It is the truth of the Word of God. Though your spouse may have left you, though your marriage may have broken, He said, I will never leave or forsake you. He wants to give you strength, and He will give you strength. He will enable you to live the life and to do everything in your day to get done what needs to be accomplished for the glory of Christ and as an example for your children. Maybe you're a parent who's given too much of your time just trying to be a provider, too much time on your job, and you've sacrificed your relationship with Christ and your family. You've not been involved in your church. You're not allowing your church to help make a difference in you and your family. Let me assure you that there is nothing more important for your children than your personal relationship with Christ and setting a godly example for them. They can do without a lot of things that you may be able to provide, but what they can't do without is your faith and your testimony lived before them. Today, commit yourself and your children to Christ. Go before Him and just lay your life down in His presence. Present all of those worries and concerns and those needs and just leave it with Him. Giving yourself first to Christ and living by His Word will make the difference in your heart and in your home. So let me pray for you as we close this program today. And I want to pray that God will strengthen you. So join me in this prayer. Lord, how we thank You for Your promises, that You are faithful, always faithful to us. I pray especially for single parents today, that they would know Your love, that they would experience Your grace, that they may live the Christian life as You have commanded them, and Lord, that their children would see Christ in them. I pray with all the needs that they have and all the responsibilities that parents have today, that these wonderful parents might fully surrender to You and find in You the help they need every day to live a godly life and to live a life that pleases You. For we pray in Jesus' name, amen.
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4: Acronyms appear every day in our conversations. For example, when texting, LOL means laugh out loud. And BFF means best friends forever. Here's an acronym that might help you when praying. ASK. A stands for asking. Jesus said, ask and it will be given to you. S stands for seeking. Jesus said, seek and you will find. K stands for knocking. Jesus said, knock and it will be opened to you. Is prayer really as easy as Jesus makes it sound? It is if you ask and keep on asking, seek and keep on seeking, knock and keep on knocking. And so the next time you ASK, expect Jesus to RSVP.
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5: Members of his family. President Trump unveiling new investments aimed at boosting America's coal industry.
6: President Trump is announcing a major investment in the coal industry as the administration moves to expand domestic energy production and strengthen America's energy independence.
7: As a result of the $700 million investment that I'm announcing today, we will protect 14 coal plants and 42 coal mines. It's a tremendous number. And build two new coal plants and one massive new export terminal, because we're exporting coal. Coal's a great business, really a big business, and it's real power. It's in terms of power, there's really nothing like it.
6: Willie Nelson, the White House.
5: Deadly blaze in a nursing home in Sri Lanka.
8: Fire at an unregistered nursing home in western Sri Lanka has killed at least 12 people and injured 8 others. Police say the fire started late Wednesday at the home for the elderly in Angurawa Tota town. 51 residents were rescued, including people with mental illnesses. The director of the home has been arrested on suspicion of causing deaths through negligence. An investigation is underway. The facility was overcrowded, housing 71 people in a space meant for about 15. Officials had previously warned the management to follow laws and guidelines. I'm Karen Shamas.
5: And this is SRN News.
9: Acronyms appear every day in our conversations. For example, when texting, LOL means laugh out loud, and BFF means best friends forever. Here's an acronym that might help you when praying. ASK. A stands for asking. Jesus said, ask and it will be given to you. S stands for seeking. Jesus said, seek and you will find. K stands for knocking. Jesus said, knock and it will be opened to you. Is prayer really as easy as Jesus makes it sound? It is if you ask and keep on asking, seek and keep on seeking, knock and keep on knocking. And so the next time you ASK, expect Jesus to RSVP.
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12: Many of us handle hard times better than good ones. We're almost more comfortable with struggle than with rest, with mourning rather than joy. Strange, isn't it? But Chuck Swindoll says there's a reason for that, and a remedy. Today on Insight for Living, Chuck shows us why God doesn't just want to heal your pain, he wants to transform it into something you'll carry forward with gratitude. Teaching from Esther chapter 9, Chuck titled his message, After the Ache, Celebrate.
13: But I read verses 17, 18, and 19. I read about a people who decided, let's name this day a day for a holiday. Let's call it Purim. All this annihilation of the enemies was done on the 13th day of the month Adar, and on the 14th day, they rested, of course. They made it a day of feasting and rejoicing. How appropriate. The Jews who were in Susa assembled on the 13th and the 14th day of the same month. They rested on the 15th day. Took them a little longer to kill their enemies. And they made it a day of feasting and rejoicing. How appropriate. How good. Therefore, the Jews of the rural areas who live in the rural towns make the 14th day of the month Adar a holiday for rejoicing and feasting and sending portions of food to one another. It reminds me of the spontaneous celebration that occurred shortly after Jamestown and Plymouth. But after enduring the bitterness of winter, the early forefathers of our great country decided to kill a few

0: wild turkeys and in primitive kind of ovens to bake fine cakes and pies and to pull from the land some of the produce and from the sea some of the fish and have a feast and to celebrate a giving of thanks to God for surviving the awful winters of the past. It wasn't official until the governor of Massachusetts made it official in their New England. But until then, it was a spontaneous celebration of praise. It was their Purim. Those in the old country said, "You will never make it. You will regret it." And it was their thanksgiving to God for changing their sorrow into joy. It becomes official at verse 20, down through verse 28, and how significant these words appear. Mordecai, whom I believe wrote the book of Esther, recorded these events, and he sent letters to all the Jews who were in all the provinces of King Ahasuerus, both near and far. Now, take notice of several things in this present time. First of all, notice the date of the celebration. Obliging them to celebrate the 14th day of the month and the 15th day of the same month annually. So it was to be an annual holiday. Two holidays, really, the 13th and the 14th. Next, notice the reason for the holiday. Because on those days, the Jews rid themselves of their enemies. And it was a month which was turned for them from sorrow into gladness. From mourning into a holiday. You see, they had already planned who would be buried where and who would die and how. I mean, the families had perhaps rehearsed it in their mind over the dinner table. They knew it was coming until God intervened. And now they chose the very days when they would have been annihilated and exterminated. And they turned those days from sadness and mourning to rejoicing and celebration. It was to acknowledge the change of events. That's the reason for this time of celebration. Look at the expression of it. 22 continues. That they should make them days of feasting and rejoicing and sending portions of food to one another and gifts to the poor. This is all being written into the record. This is the way it will be for the Jews from henceforth. Then the name of the holiday. Thus the Jews undertook what they had started to do and what Mordecai had written to them. For Haman, the son of Hammedatha, the Agagite, the adversary of all the Jews, had schemed against them to destroy them and had cast Pur, that is the lot, to disturb them and to destroy them. And when it came to the king's attention, he commanded by letter that his wicked scheme, which he had devised against the Jews, should return on his own head and that he and his son should be hanged on the gallows. Therefore, call these days Purim, after the name of Pur. And because of the instructions in this letter, both what they had seen in this regard and what had happened to them, let it be written. The custom was to take place annually. The Jews established and made a custom for themselves and for their descendants, for all who allied themselves with them. Look at this, so that they should not fail to mourn. No, to celebrate. To celebrate 2 days according to their regulation and according to their appointed time annually. Look at 28. So these days were to be remembered and celebrated throughout every generation. And by the way, it's still going on. Every family, every province, and every city. And these days of Purim were not to fail from among the Jews, or their memory fade from their descendants. There it is. You know, in two or three generations, nobody would have remembered Purim. Oh, only a few. But it's like talking to today's generation about the difficulties of World War II. And they listen, they smile a bit or cock their head to the side, and they have no memory of what many of us call the Great War. You know, in another generation, Vietnam will just be a place on the map. There will be no memory. There will be no sense of anguish, no sadness over loss. Even the emotion would be gone. If it weren't for the establishment of a celebration. You see, This is the reason many of us appreciate a return to Washington, D.C., a city of memorials and monuments. Don't you love going there? It is one city that has not considered monuments an extravagance. A number of years ago, my daughter and I jogged early one morning in Washington, D.C. It was in the summer. The sun was just coming up. And we ran from our hotel down to the Washington Monument and turned, and along the lagoon to the Lincoln Memorial, and then over and around the Jefferson Memorial, and then back down to the Vietnam Memorial. At each memorial, we slowed a pace, and we talked as we ran together. We rehearsed a bit of the life or a bit of the history that that memorial represented. Memorials represent places to stand and to be quiet, to read and to reflect, and to pass on to the next generation the roots of a nation's heritage. They give the past significance because they give the past perspective. Men and women, one of my main fears of life and lifestyle where most of us live is that we have so few memorials, so few monuments, even mental monuments. Life is lived in the fast lane. Quick decisions, quick money, fast action, strong competition, so little time spent stopping and recording and learning. Have you observed that a divorce can come and sweep across a family and break it and bruise it, and life goes right on? That a young woman can get an abortion, and those who know cluck their tongues, frown, shake their head, and life goes on. And she later regrets it with words she cannot even utter. But life goes on. And for another, there's a financial reversal and a business fails and life goes on. And still another, there's a death or a heartache or a scandal. And before long, it's swept up in the whirlwind of activity, and life goes on, and we're left with the anguish of a memory and so little perspective. You see, in order for there to be perspectives over these things, there must be monuments. There must be memorials. And they must be returned to and learned from and passed on. There must be the Purims in our lives without which we live rootless, fast lane lives without much significance. And you know the worst part of all? Our children learn less than little, often nothing, from our failures, our brokenness, and our sorrows. If anything, they learn only to hate like we hated, and to get revenge like we sought to do, or simply to drink themselves to sleep like so many choose to do. In 29 through 32, at the end of the story, all of it is made official. Queen Esther steps in and writes with full authority along with Mordecai to confirm this letter about Purim. And then the letters are sent to all the Jews in all the provinces, according to verse 30. And they established those days of Purim at their appointed times, just as Mordecai the Jew and Queen Esther had established for them. And the command of Esther, this chapter concludes, establishes these customs for Purim, and it is written in the book. There's a memorial established. There's a holiday for reflection. And to this day, even little children, centuries removed from the days of Esther, take off their shoes and pound on desks to remember the name of Haman, and cheer to the top of their voice as they listen again to the name of Mordecai and the name of Esther. They still learn from the ancient scroll. What is all of this saying? How does it relate to our lives today, pray tell? Well, most of all, I think it's saying all of us, when looking back, can see sadness and remorse and nothing else unless perspective is provided. And I think it is saying unless we provide some kind of perspective, we will do nothing but sigh and grieve over our past. In light of that, I have a suggestion and I have a warning. My suggestion is this, that each one of us raise up memorials, mental monuments that turn tragedies into triumphs. Each one of us. That we raise up memorials to turn tragedies into triumphs. Webster says a monument is lasting evidence of something or someone notable. Webster defines memorial serving to preserve remembrance, a commemoration. Think back for a moment to the coming of the boll weevil. All of you are old enough to have a few crop failures, disasters. Think back. Have you built a monument to it? It may be too close and too raw for you to do it today, but don't spend the rest of your life licking your wounds over yesteryear, or you will experience a grim future. What did you learn from it? How did it turn in your life? You can't change it. It's over. Sure, you should have known better. Sure, I could leave you with all kinds of shame on the shoulds and woulds and oughts that I could lay on you. You could lay on me. But what did you learn from it? You see, it's that's worth passing on to the next generation and the next. Here's the warning. Don't turn the memorial into a shrine. Isn't it strange those who travel in the land of Israel today are told this is a piece of wood from the cross? And this is a piece of wood from the cross. One cynic said, if I gathered up all the wood that was told me to be a piece of the cross, I could have built a battleship. Who cares about a piece of wood from the cross? It isn't in existence. Who needs it? What I need is a memorial, and God's given it in the table, the bread and the cup. That's the memorial of the cross. And he left it as a legacy for people of faith. And every time we sit at the table, children are to understand, sweetheart, the bread represents the body. Honey, this piece of bread is for his body, which was given for, and the juice, represents his blood. This is a memorial. And we remember this because he died for us. But it isn't a place to worship. If we don't worship the elements, we don't bow before the table where they're served. We worship the memory and the significance, the triumph of the cross. This is what makes Christmas so wonderful. See, the enemy would love that we just do nothing but keep it merry. Just Merry Christmas. The legend is told of the time Satan and his demons were having a Christmas party. As the demonic guests were preparing to depart, one grinned and said to Satan, Merry Christmas, Your Majesty. At that, Satan replied with a growl, Yes, keep it merry. If they ever get serious about it, we'll all be in trouble. Get serious about it. It is the birth of the baby. It is the coming of God. It is the intervention of God's presence. Get serious. It is the invitation to take Him and own Him as Lord, Master. Don't seek to find the site where He was crucified. Don't seek to locate the tomb from which He was raised. They've made them all into shrines. You need the Savior. Really, what I offer today is an answer to the ache of life. An answer to the Hamans whose shadows have crossed your lives, and to the would-have-been holocausts that would have devastated your existence. I suggest you make a memorial out of it. and the lessons you learned from it that have turned you into a person God wanted you to be, those are the things to pass on and on and on. I don't know what all of this says to anyone else, but it says a whale of a lot to me. It says, I'm grateful for a book that has recorded the whole story that hasn't quite yet ended. It will next time. But it's a story of triumph that grew out of tragedy, ecstasy out of agony, celebration out of an ache. When they nailed him on a cross, I imagine that night a lot of them got drunk. I'm sure they toasted one another with triumphal words. I'm sure the empty-headed fools that ran the government thought, another crazy gone from us. Finally got rid of that headache. In the eerie hours of the morning, 3 days later, there was the beginning of a celebration. And that's a message we return to every Easter because God gave us a memorial. My question to you is, how long will you stay at the ache and the heartache and the brokenness of your pain? When will it become for you a Purim, a time to learn and to pass on the lessons, the beginning of the rest of your life? When? Let's bow together, shall we? Imagine for a moment stepping before the real tomb from which he was raised. Imagine looking into the distance and seeing the shadow of the real cross that the sands of time have not erased. The real scene. Now imagine standing before him, whose hands are scarred, whose side was pierced. Are you real sure you have a relationship with him that will take you into and beyond eternity? Are you certain he is your God and Savior? He invites wise people to come to him to this day, to see themselves in their sin and lostness and brokenness, and to come and join the company of the faithful, to come and adore him.
1: Our Father, we realize that in life there are these events that occur that bring us a deep ache of heart. In fact, they break our hearts. They're hard to bear. They're hard to hear. They're hard to deal with. They're hard to recover from. But when we begin to get your perspective on these things, when we begin to see your hand at work, turning our heartaches into causes of celebration, we realize yet again that the life of faith pays off. Thank you for honoring your name, even through the midst of our trials. Thank you for a reminder that in the end, you win. Thank you, Father, for personalizing events in such special ways to make us realize that memorials can be built in places of monuments of misery or memories that break our hearts. Bring us back to those memorials from time to time to strengthen our faith as we call to mind what you have done in turning curses and heartaches into causes of celebration and blessing. We thank you for all of this, and we claim these things today by faith in the name of Jesus Christ, our Lord and Master, our triumphant King. Amen.
2: Pain has a long memory, but as Chuck Swindoll reminded us today, God specializes in turning mourning into celebration, transforming the very day meant for destruction into a feast. The question isn't whether your boll weevil has come, it's whether you've built a monument yet. 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While there's still time, we encourage you to take advantage of the bundle of resources that we've assembled for this study. It includes the Searching the Scriptures Bible Study Workbook, Chuck's full-length biography of Esther, and the complete collection of 12 sermons on CD. 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Chuck, we're coming up on another milestone here at Insight for Living. On June 30th, we'll close the books on another ministry year and step into our 47th year of ministry. At moments like these, it's imperative that we remain laser-focused on our primary mission.
1: Not long ago, I had the privilege of sitting with a small group of young pastors, bright, eager, serious about their calling, and they came loaded with questions. I loved it. One of them leaned forward and asked me something I've been asked 100 times, but it never gets old. He said, "Chuck, how do I quicken the hearts of my congregation in a world that spends more time staring into a cell phone than reading a Bible?" I smiled, because I've been waiting my whole life for that question. Stick to the Word. That's it. That's the answer. Don't chase trends. Don't craft clever self-help messages dressed up in religious language. Don't try to out-entertain the entertainment world. You'll lose that race every single time. Just open your Bible, tell your people who God is, let the text speak, and I promise you, you will never, ever want for an audience. His Word is inexhaustible. His character is genuinely, breathtakingly awesome. And I mean that in the purest sense of the word. Not a hashtag, not a throwaway adjective. Awesome. Here's something you may not know. Insight for Living reaches a remarkable number of pastors. We train them. We resource them. We come alongside them in their calling. And when you impact a pastor, you impact a congregation. When you impact a congregation, the ripple effect spreads through families and then through generations. That's not a small thing. That's a legacy. As June 30th approaches, I want to invite you to invest in the next generation of cross-proclaimers. Your gift doesn't reach just one person. It reaches a pastor who reaches hundreds, who raise up families, who carry the message forward long after you and I are gone. What are you waiting for? Let's invest together. The cross we proclaim is worth every penny.
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4: Acronyms appear every day in our conversations. 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Here's an acronym that might help you when praying. ASK. A stands for asking. Jesus said, "Ask and it will be given to you." S stands for seeking. Jesus said, "Seek and you will find." K stands for knocking. Jesus said, "Knock and it will be opened to you." Is prayer really as easy as Jesus makes it sound? It is if you ask and keep on asking, seek and keep on seeking, knock and keep on knocking. And so the next time you ask, expect Jesus to RSVP.
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6: With SRN News, I'm Jason Walker. A lot of upset people in California. The vote counting continues in the race for governor. It has been more than 48 hours. President Trump again seeking to boost the struggling U.S. coal industry. A plan announced Thursday would spend nearly $700 million to support coal-fired power plants and coal exports. Officials in Beijing say a Chinese leader, Xi Jinping, will be traveling to North Korea next week. It would mark his first visit to Pyongyang in some 6 years. President Vladimir Putin says Russia will strengthen its air defenses to counter recent Ukrainian drone attacks. And Stanley Cup action in Game 2, Carolina over Vegas. Final was 4-3, that in overtime. This is SRN News.
4: Acronyms appear every day in our conversations. For example, when texting, LOL means laugh out loud, and BFF means best friends forever. Here's an acronym that might help you when praying. ASK. A stands for asking. Jesus said, ask and it will be given to you. S stands for seeking. Jesus said, seek and you will find. K stands for knocking. Jesus said, knock and it will be opened to you. Is prayer really as easy as Jesus makes it sound? It is if you ask and keep on asking, seek and keep on seeking, knock and keep on knocking. And so the next time you ask, expect Jesus to RSVP.
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4: Acronyms appear every day in our conversations. For example, when texting, LOL means laugh out loud, and BFF means best friends forever. Here's an acronym that might help you when praying. ASK. A stands for asking. Jesus said, ask and it will be given to you. S stands for seeking. Jesus said, seek and you will find. K stands for knocking. Jesus said, knock and it will be opened to you. Is prayer really as easy as Jesus makes it sound? It is if you ask and keep on asking, seek and keep on seeking, knock and keep on knocking. And so the next time you ask, expect Jesus to RSVP.
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0: Welcome to Through the Bible. We're in Genesis chapter 32, a chapter our teacher, Dr. J. Vernon McGee, calls one of the greats in the Bible. And we're finally at that high point, or really the turning point, in the life of Jacob. Before we get started, though, and while you grab your Bible, Greg Harris and I have an update on what God is doing through the global ministry of Through the Bible. So, Greg, let's just dive in.
1: Yeah, well, we want to take an opportunity to talk about something pretty amazing that God is doing. And it's something old, and it's something new, and it's our home groups.
0: Yeah. Oh, yeah. Man. In what continent now? I mean, first this thing was birthed in India.
1: That's right.
0: And it was like, wow, this thing's really taken off. And then it like a forest fire with perfect conditions, it's spreading over Africa.
1: Yeah, that's right. Well, and we love telling the story of how we don't plan. We don't, I mean, it's not that we don't plan at all. We should qualify that and say we let God present opportunities. And then when we believe he's leading us through an open door, then we plan and we execute the work. But when it comes to, say, trying to spread home groups around the world, we just wanted to let God open those doors, and he did it in Ethiopia. And it was literally about 2 years ago that you went to Ethiopia, trained, what, 75 pastors?
0: Yeah, it was originally, I mean, this is like the story of home groups from the beginning. I think we were going to have 35 or 40 pastors at the most. We ended up having almost double that, and then they put this big audacious goal out there of having like 2,000 and something, 2,200 small groups or something everybody committed to. And I'm thinking, you guys, you're not going to make it.
1: Yes.
0: And whoa, am I wrong. And I get shamed every time for my lack of faith, because not only did they far surpass that within the first, I think, 6 or 7
1: months. Yeah, I was there 6 months later and they were at 3,000.
0: Yeah. So it's like, okay, Steve's wrong there. And now, how many participants? That's another metric that we look at. How many participants in Ethiopia alone?
1: Yeah, I think they told us about 100,000 participants now.
0: Okay, I thought it was 60,000.
1: Well, it was,
0: but that was yesterday.
1: A latter meeting I had, said 100, because it's now close to 9,000 groups, about 8,651, if I remember correctly. And that's part of the old story. That, of course, that happened in the last 2 years, which is stunning.
0: Yes.
1: But just recently, just shortly before you and I got in the studio today, we had a team that went back to do some more training in Ethiopia, but also went to Kenya, because the folks in Kenya said, hey, we want in on this.
0: Yeah.
1: This is exciting. And Steve, they came up with a number that's so big.
0: What, this is their goal?
1: Yeah, it's so big, I almost don't want to say it, because it's 10 times what the Ethiopians said.
0: What, they want 20,000?
1: Over 20,000 groups, and this was not forced upon them. And George Philip, who is the human father of the Through the Bible Home Group Network, he said, I didn't push them. I said, be realistic. And they said, we can do this. So, Steve, I'm going to join you in your skepticism, and we will see. We will see.
0: Yeah, it is truly amazing the way God continues to do a work in this portion of our ministry for this season. We don't know if it's going to go on, you know, for years and years, but right now the Lord certainly seems to be blessing and bringing a level of Bible engagement that was not there before.
1: And I love the way you said that. That's also part of our philosophy of letting God grow this ministry. Maybe we do something for a season, and then he moves us into a new way of flinging the seed. And we don't have much time, but I want to highlight one other thing that came out of this trip to Ethiopia, which is up in the north where I had a chance to go. They have the Orthodox Church isn't a Christian church. It's just like a cult, basically.
0: Yeah.
1: And they told us that they have trained 100 Orthodox priests who, as I've shared before, They're actually called magicians by the locals. They're like sorcerers.
0: That gives you an indication of their skill set.
1: But we just trained 100 believing Orthodox priests in the middle of this cultish environment, and God's word is going to go into northern Ethiopia. So it's pretty amazing.
0: Yeah, that is wonderful. Wonderful. Greg, we want to now focus on Genesis as we study. Would you pray for the ministry and for the teaching?
1: Father, we just thank you and praise you for what you're doing. It's so obvious. You are moving. You're getting your word to people in ways that we never dreamed, and we praise you for that. And we pray now that as we open your word and study Genesis, that you would transform our hearts and our minds. In Jesus' name, amen.
0: Let's dive into Genesis 32 on Through the Bible with Dr. J. Vernon McGee.
2: Now I trust that you have your Bible open to Genesis 32. This is one of the great chapters of the Bible. Have I said that before? Well, I think so. There are a great many great chapters of the Bible, and this is one of them. This is actually the high point in the life of Jacob and can be called the turning point in his life. Now, this is not his conversion by any means. This man, in spite of the fact that he was living in the flesh, and believe me, he was living in the flesh, why, he was still God's man. That's the reason that you and I are told to be very careful today about judging folk, about whether they're Christian or not. There are a lot of people that don't look like they're Christian. I'm sure that they are, or I'm almost sure that they are, but I don't know. And that's in the hands of the Lord. They just don't act like it, that's all. And they give no evidence. And this man, Jacob, gave none at all, except these very faint instances of where God appeared to him and he did respond in a way. But now this man, who is God's representative and is God's witness in the world, and he's been a bad witness, but he can't keep that up. And so God's going to deal with him. To tell the truth, God is going to break his leg to get him, but God will break his leg in order to get him. And the Lord disciplines us. Whom the Lord loveth, he chasteneth. That's his method. He disciplines in that way. And we have already seen that Lot didn't look like he was a child of God. But he was. Peter says he vexed his righteous soul. And I tell you, he certainly was put through the fire. Only he escaped the fire of Sodom and Gomorrah. But the Lord put him through the fires of testing. And now that is Jacob's experience. He's got his college degree, the College of Hard Knocks. Uncle Laban was the president and dean of the school, and he had graduation. And this boy, Jacob, gave his valedictorian, and it was a pitiful thing. 20 years it took him to get his degree. And he says, I certainly worked for it. And the requirements, old Laban changed them 10 times. That means every 2 years. Why, he had a new contract with Uncle Laban, and it was always to his disadvantage. This is the experience of this man. Now we come to this test, and God's going to have to deal with him because he's going to represent God, and God will deal with him. Now we come here to this 32nd chapter, and God will move in on him. I'd like to write over this chapter as I've written verses of scripture elsewhere over certain chapters we've come to is this one. It is Isaiah 40:29. He giveth power to the faint, and to them that have no might, he increaseth strength. That's the experience now of this man. And Jacob went on his way, and the angels of God met him. And when Jacob saw them, he said, this is God's host, and he called the name of that place Mahanaim. God is beginning to deal with this man directly in order to bring him into the place of fruit-bearing and of real vital service and witness for him. And Jacob sent messengers before him to Esau his brother under the land of Seir, the country of Edom. And he commanded them, saying, thus shall ye speak unto my lord Esau. Thy servant Jacob saith thus, I have sojourned with Laban and stayed there until now, and I have oxen and asses, flocks and men servants and women servants, and I have sent to tell my Lord that I may find grace in thy sight. This boy Jacob is still clever, isn't he? He just can't let go, even after his experience with Laban now, and he's returning back, and he remembers now the last time, 20 years before that, why Esau was breathing out threatenings against him. And notice now he sends servants, and he says to the servant, says, when you get to Esau, my brother, you say to him, my lord Esau of all things. And then he says, thy servant Jacob. Well, that's not the way Jacob had done it. He'd stolen the birthright, and he didn't steal the birthright, but he manipulated for it, and he stole the blessing. He'd been a rascal, but now his talk is different. He'd learned a few things, I guess, from Uncle Laban. My Lord Esau, thy servant Jacob. And so he sent the messengers. And the messengers returned to Jacob, saying, we came to thy brother Esau, and also he cometh to meet thee, and 400 men with him. And that absolutely frightened poor Jacob, because he didn't know what all that meant. And Esau didn't indicate to the servants at all. I suppose Jacob quizzed them rather thoroughly and said, did you detect any note of animosity or bitterness or hatred toward me? And I think the servant said, no, said, he seemed to be glad to get the information that you were coming to meet him. And now he's coming to meet you. But the fact he was glad didn't mean anything to Jacob. It could mean he'd be glad for the opportunity of getting revenge. Well, anyway, poor Jacob's upset. Then Jacob was greatly afraid and distressed, and he divided the people that was with him and the flocks and herds and the camels into two bands, and said, if Esau come to the one company and smite it, then the other company which is left shall escape. He's in a bad way, he thinks. Here he is with this brother of his coming to him, and so he divides up the group. He's being clever. And he says, if this boy, my brother, if he strikes one, then the other one can escape. And now notice verse 9. What does he do now? He appeals to God in his distress. And Jacob said, O God of my father Abraham, God of my father Isaac, the Lord which says unto me, return unto thy country and to thy kindred, and I will deal well with thee. I'm not worthy of the least of all the mercies and of all the truth which thou hast showed unto thy servant. For with my staff I passed over this Jordan, and now I'm become two bands. This is Jacob. And this man now appeals to God, cries out to him on the basis of that he's the God of his father Abraham and the God of his father Isaac. And I begin now to detect a little change in his life. This is the first time I've ever heard him say, I'm not worthy of the least of thy mercies. Here he, for the first time, is acknowledging that he might be a sinner in God's sight. You know, we got a lot of fundamentalists that I don't think they've acknowledged they are sinners for years. I had a man that wrote me quite a lengthy letter. He was incensed that I would indicate that he's a sinner. And he told me what all that he had done, and that he'd been saved, and he now was not a sinner. I bet he is. May I say to you, we're all sinners, saved by grace. And as long as we're in this life, we got that old nature that isn't even fit to go to heaven. And you know something else? It's not going to heaven. God's not going to let it go. Well, Vernon McGee can't go there. That's the reason he had to give me a new nature. The old one wasn't even fit to repair. And so this boy is beginning now to say he's not worthy. And when any man begins to move toward God on that basis, he'll find that God will communicate with him. And he makes this very interesting statement that he says, I went over this Jordan here just with his walking stick, my staff. That's all he had. Now he's coming back and he's got two bands. This is Jacob for you. And now will you notice, listen to him, verse 11. Deliver me, I pray thee, from the hand of my brother, from the hand of Esau, for I fear him, lest he will come and smite me and the mother with the children. And I tell you, he really cried out to God. And that night was a very difficult night for him, and he didn't have any aspirins to take that night. It was difficult. Verse 13, he lodged there that same night, took of that which came to his hand a present for Esau his brother, 200 she-goats, 20 he-goats, 200 ewes, 20 rams, 30 milk camels with their colts, 40 kine and 10 bulls, 20 she-asses and 10 foals. You see, he's pretty generous with his stock now. And he delivered them into the hand of his servants, every drove by themselves, and said unto his servants, pass over before me, and put a space betwixt drove and drove. Now you see his tactic is this. He'll send out a drove, a very rich gift for his brother. And when that first drove would arrive, Esau would say, well, what is this? He said, well, we're bringing you a gift from your brother Jacob. And then he'd receive that. He'd ride on a little farther, meet another drove, same size. And he'd ask them, where are you going? Well, they said, we're going to meet Esau. Well, he said, I'm Esau. Well, he said, here's a gift for you. It's from your brother Jacob. Believe me, by the time that he got down to where Jacob and the family were, he'd be softened by them. You see, he's prayed to God, and he's reminded the Lord that you told me to return to my country. You said you'd protect me. But does he believe God? No. He goes right ahead and makes these arrangements, which reveals he wasn't trusting God at all. And that, I'm afraid, is our same position. Many of us take our burdens to the Lord in prayer. We just spread them out before him. I do that. Then when we get through praying, we get right up and put each little burden right back on our back and start out again with it. We really don't believe him, do we? We don't really trust him as we should. Now, let me put in at verse 17. And he commanded the foremost, saying, when Esau my brother meeteth thee and asketh thee, saying, whose art thou, and whither goest thou, and whose are these before thee? Then thou shalt say, they be thy servant Jacob's. It's a present unto my lord Esau, and behold, also he's behind us, he's coming. And that'd be one after another like that. This is the plan that he's working on. And now we find verse 20, and say ye moreover, behold, thy servant Jacob is behind us, for he said, I'll appease him with the present that goeth before me, and afterward I'll see his face. Peradventure he will accept me. So went the present over before him, and himself lodged that night in the company. And he rose up that night, and took his two wives, and his two women servants, and his 11 sons, and passed over the ford Jabbok. And he took them, and sent them over the brook, and sent over that he had. Now this is the night. This is the great experience in his life that came to him. Now, you'll notice that he came to this very desolate place, the brook Jabbok at the crossing. I've been there, and I got away from the group purposely, and I took a walk across the bridge that's there now. The United States has built a very lovely road through that area, did it for the Hashemite Kingdom of Jordan, and it takes you into that area to see, well, several things you wouldn't be able to see if it didn't have a good road, because that's quite a wilderness through there. And I took pictures of sheep that were drinking down at the brook Jabbok. It's a crossing there, but a very bleak place. It's right down between two, we'd call them hills. They're not really mountains, but it's a very mountainous country. It's a very rugged country. And here is where this man came that night. He's not a happy man. And he's filled with fear and doubts. You see, chickens are coming home to roost. He'd mistreated Esau, and God never told him to get it that way. God would have gotten it for him. And so that night, he sent across the brook Jabbok all that he had, but he stayed on the other side. Because even if his brother came, it might be he'd spare the family and just maybe kill Jacob. So Jacob's left alone. Now, verse 24, and Jacob was left alone, and there wrestled a man with him until the breaking of the day. Now, there's several things I'd like to get straight as we come to this wrestling match. I've heard it said that Jacob did the wrestling. Actually, Jacob did not do any wrestling at all. He didn't want to wrestle anybody. Let's be very frank. He has Uncle Laban back of him, who doesn't mean good at all. And he has his brother Esau ahead of him. And actually, Jacob is no match for either one. And he's caught now between a rock and a hard place. And he doesn't know which way to turn. Now, do you think he wanted to take on a third one that night? I don't think so. Time magazine, quite a few years ago, they put in the sporting section of the magazine, the writer there, he says, concerning the votes for who was the greatest wrestler, it says, not a vote went to the most famous athlete in history, Wrestling Jacob. And lo and behold, they got a letter in the mail from someone who wrote in, says, can you tell me something about this wrestler Jacob? They had never heard of him before. And evidently, they had never read their Bible at all. Well, he's no wrestler. Let's make that very clear here at the very beginning. That night, he's alone because he wanted to be alone. And he wasn't looking for a fight that night. Now, this man who wrestled with him, that's the question. Who is this one that wrestled with him that night? Well, again, there's been a great deal of speculation about who it is. But I think it's none other than the pre-incarnate Christ. And I have some evidence for it. Over in Hosea, the 12th chapter, and I'd like to turn to that. Let me read this. Chapter 12 of Hosea, verse 1. Ephraim feedeth on wind and falleth after the east wind. He daily increaseth lies and desolation. And they do make a covenant with the Assyrians, and oil is carried into Egypt. The Lord hath also a controversy with Judah, and will punish Jacob according to his ways. According to his doings will he recompense him. He took his brother by the heel in the womb, and by his strength he had power with God. Yea, he had power over the angel, and prevail. He wept and made supplication unto him. He found him in Bethel, and there he spake with us. Even the Lord of hosts, the Lord is his memorial, or the Lord is his name. May I say to you, it was none other than Jehovah, the pre-incarnate Christ, who wrestled with him that night. Now, when he saw that he prevailed not against him, he touched the hollow of his thigh, and the hollow of Jacob's thigh was out of joint as he wrestled with him. Now, old Jacob is not going to give up easy. He's not that kind of a man. And he wrestled. And finally, this one who wrestled with him broke his leg, and he said, let me go, for the day breaketh. And he said, I'll not let thee go, except thou bless me. And what happened now? Jacob is just holding on. He's not wrestling. He's just holding on to this one. And he found out that you don't get anywhere with God by struggling and fighting. The only way that you get anywhere with him is by yielding and just holding on to him. Abraham had learned that. That's why Abraham said amen to God. He believed God. He counted to him for righteousness. Abraham reached the end of his rope and put his arms around God. And friends, when you get in that condition, then you trust God. I've read several letters recently from folk. One, a fellow that had been on dope. Another one who lost a little boy, a precious little boy in the home, and had to reach out for help somewhere. Well, my friend, when you're willing to hold on, he's there, ready to help you. And he said unto him, what's thy name? And he said, Jacob. And he said, thy name shall be called no more Jacob. Not Jacob anymore, the one who is the usurper, the trickster, but Israel. Why, Israel? For as a prince hast thou power with God and with men, and hast prevailed. And now the new nature of Israel will be manifest in the life of this man. And Jacob asked him and said, tell me, I pray thee, thy name. And he said, wherefore is it that thou dost ask after my name? And he blessed him there. And Jacob called the name of the place Peniel, for I have seen God face to face, and my life is preserved. He had seen the angel of the Lord, the pre-incarnate Christ. And as he passed over Peniel, the sun rose upon him, and he halted upon his thigh. You see, God had to cripple him to get him. God broke his leg, but he got him. And you're going to find out from here on, he's going to manifest a spiritual nature, dependence upon God. Another young man in the New Testament, a son of Jacob, by the name of Saul of Tarsus, he tells us his struggle in the 7th of Romans, that he couldn't win. And finally, he found out by yielding and letting the Spirit of God, what the law could not do, the Spirit now, is able to do in your life. How does he do it? By an act of the will, by yielding to him. And that's exactly what Jacob did. Jacob won, but he won. He got the victory not by fighting and struggling, but by yielding. And that's the only way you and I'll get anywhere with God today. We leave off right there. So until next time, my beloved, may God richly bless you.
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5: As president by the Trump administration.
6: The United States has imposed sanctions on Cuba's President Miguel Díaz-Canel, along with four other individuals, including Alejandro Castro Espín, the son of former President Raúl Castro. Trump has ratcheted up talk of a regime change in Cuba after pledging to conduct a friendly takeover of the country if its leadership did not open its economy to American investment and kick out U.S. adversaries. Secretary of State Marco Rubio has said Trump's preference is to reach a deal with the island's socialist leadership. I'm Lisa Dwyer.
5: Lawyers delivering opening statements in the trial of a former Texas high school athlete accused of fatally stabbing a 17-year-old competitor. Prosecutor says Carmelo Anthony provoked Austin Metcalf before stabbing him to death. This is SRN News.
7: Acronyms appear every day in our conversations. For example, when texting, LOL means laugh out loud, and BFF means best friends forever. Here's an acronym that might help you when praying. ASK. A stands for asking. Jesus said, ask and it will be given to you. S stands for seeking. Jesus said, seek and you will find. K stands for knocking. Jesus said, knock and it will be opened to you. Is prayer really as easy as Jesus makes it sound? It is if you ask and keep on asking, seek and keep on seeking, knock and keep on knocking. And so the next time you ASK, expect Jesus to RSVP.
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0: As you look around, do you sense people are increasingly dismissing God and His Word? Does it ever make you wonder if Christianity will somehow fizzle out? Today on Truth for Life, we'll find out why that's not possible. Alistair Begg takes us to John's Gospel for a brief overview of the signs and miracles Jesus performed and how they frustrated Jewish leaders.
1: Chapter 9 is fantastic, isn't it? You remember the man born blind. What a predicament this is for them, because the man can see, and they could see that the man can see. But they don't want to believe why it is that the man can see. The person says, you know, in fact, thinking of Wesley. Wesley was a vicar who had a problem with booze and a horrible bad temper while he was a vicar, because he was an unconverted minister. It was only when his heart was strangely warmed and he discovered the reality of who Jesus is that he discovered abstinence, as it turns out, and he began to get his temper by the power of the Holy Spirit under his control. But when he and his brother came to their mother and said, "We just actually have discovered who Jesus is," their mother said, "Oh, no, no, you've known who Jesus is for a long time. You're a minister, for goodness sake." They were unconverted ministers, offering the bread of life to people, having never eaten the bread themselves. And these individuals, who are the ones who should be declaring the work of the prophets and the fulfillment of their purposes, they are dumbfounded by the fact that this man who was born blind can now see. And once again, notice how

0: how gracious they are to him. We can't read it all, but verse 32, never since the world began has it been heard that anyone opened the eyes of a man born blind. If this man were not from God, he could do nothing. This is the blind man speaking. They answered him, you were born in utter sin, and you're going to teach us? And they threw him out on the street. In common parlance, you're nothing but dirt. We are the pure ones. We are the ones who understand. And they threw him out in the street. In chapter 10, you will remember, in response to the fact that Jesus declares himself to be the good shepherd, once again, instead of deciding to follow him, verse 31, they picked up stones again to stone him. And Jesus appeals to them. Logic. The Jews said to him, it is not for a good work that we're going to stone you, but for blasphemy, because you, being a man, make yourself God. And Jesus actually points out to them, if I'm not doing the works of my Father, then do not believe me. That's what verse 37, yeah, 37. If I'm not doing the works of my Father, then don't believe me. But if I do them, even though you do not believe me, believe the signs, believe the works, that you may know and understand that the Father is in me and I am in the Father. And again, they sought to arrest him. You see, the Jews who are opposing him are right to conclude that Jesus is claiming deity. That's their problem. They realize that he's actually declaring himself to be the Messiah. And they're right to recognize that claim. What they're wrong about is then assigning to him blasphemy. Because the irony actually is, they are the true blasphemers. They are within touching distance of the Messiah. They are the ones who have been present to see his miracles, to hear his words. And he is speaking clearly to them. He's compelling, if you like, them to think logically about things. Forget this idea that the way you become a Christian is you disengage your brain and put it under the seat and try and feel your way into something. No, not for a moment. And so we're told that he escaped. And he escaped from their hands, verse 39. He didn't escape to avoid pain, but he escaped to fulfill his purpose. Which brings us to chapter 11. Now, we're not at cruising altitude yet. I think you would understand, some of you who have already fallen asleep as we try to climb out of Hopkins here. But chapter 11, what a shame that there is no truly, truly in chapter 11. This is such a disappointment to me because I wanted to do chapter 11. And on another occasion, I hope we'll come back and just study the chapter in its entirety. But you know what has happened. And you know that in the interchange that takes place between Jesus and Martha and Mary, the striking question that falls right in the middle of it all, and it is a question for the ages, isn't it? Where Jesus, having said, I am the resurrection and the life, whoever believes in me, even though he die, yet shall he live. And to everyone who lives and believes in me shall never die. And then here's the question, do you believe this? Do you believe this? He's not asking, do you believe in religion? He's not asking anything other than, do you believe this? Coming to a belief, which in John's terminology involves personally committing oneself to Jesus as Son of God, Savior, Lord, Lamb of God, and King. You see, Wesley had all the terminology, he could preach it, but he had never bowed his knee to Jesus. He believed certain things intellectually, but there had been no commitment of heart and life laying hold of Jesus as the very one that he proclaimed. And so she said to him, yes, Lord, I believe. What do you believe? I believe that you are the Christ, the Messiah, the Son of God who is coming into the world. And I find it quite wonderful that she expresses that belief before she sees her brother Lazarus being raised from the dead. She doesn't say, well, hang on, let me just see what's going to unfold here, and I'll hedge my bets. No. Now, if you think about it, the first sign that was done was in chapter 2 at the wedding in Cana of Galilee. Remember, we've run out of wine. Mary comes, says to Jesus, we've got a problem here. Jesus says, well, you know, it's not really what I'm on about, but, you know, I can help you out this one time. And so that happens. Almost in a hidden way. I mean, by and large, the people at the wedding, unless they went to inquire, would not have necessarily identified what had taken place in the dialogue between Mary and her son. But they were the beneficiaries of it. This one is unmistakable. This one is an unmistakable drama. You need to read it for yourself again and realize just how amazing it is that Jesus speaks to a dead man. Verse 43, when he had said these things, he cried out with a loud voice, Lazarus, come out. Who speaks to dead people? Only Jesus, only Jesus in the entire world has the authority to bring death, our final enemy, and crush it underneath the reality of his death and resurrection. We'll eventually get there. Unless the grain of wheat falls into the ground and dies, we remain alone. But this is me, and this is what I'm doing. And that is why I am able to call Lazarus out of the grave. It's fantastic. He gives the people around a little piece of the puzzle, you will notice. Verse 39. The stone lay against the tomb. And Jesus says, take away the stone. That's your part. Well, he didn't need anybody to take away the stone. He just says, you take away the stone. You'll never forget taking away the stone. You're dead right, says Martha. He's been dead for 4 days. He will not be smelling like your aftershave. That's for sure. This is not going to be good. Take away the stone, he says. And so they took away the stone. And then Jesus prays. He prays. That's verse 41b. And Jesus lifted up his eyes. He prays audibly, publicly, briefly, and purposefully. Father, I thank you that you've heard me. I knew that you always hear me. But I said this on account of the people standing around, that they may believe that you sent me. You see? It's the constant refrain. This is why I have come. This is why I'm saying what I'm saying. This is what I am doing. This is why I'm doing what I'm doing. And he gives them another little part in the puzzle. Then the man who had died came out, his hands and feet bound with linen strips and his face wrapped with a cloth. Jesus says, hey, cut him loose. Let him go. Only Jesus will save our friends. Only Jesus will save our kids. We might have the opportunity to pull the stone away so that we might see the evidence, or that we might have the privilege of snipping off some of the tying pieces of the puzzle that have kept our children enslaved, or whatever it might be. God working individually, powerfully, and yet including us in the process. What do we discover? Verse 45, many of the Jews, therefore, who had come with Mary and had seen what he did, believed in him. Many believed in him. Verse 46, but some of them went to the Pharisees and told them what Jesus had done. So the chief priests and the Pharisees gathered the council and said, what are we going to do? For this man performs many signs. What are we to do? Frustration. Every time we try and shut this project down, it fails. Herod tried it at the birth. Let's just destroy all the children under the age of two, all the boys under the age of two. Let's shut this program down before it even gets going. The evil one deals with it in the context of the temptation of Jesus in the wilderness. Throw yourself down. All the way through the story, right up until today. Atheistic communism sought to shut it down. Stalin sought to shut it down. Mainland China continues to seek to shut it down. And yet what is happening? It can't be shut down. This is not a religion with a guru from 2,000 years ago who happened to say some good things and perform some amazing dramas. This is not a show by Jesus. This is God stepping down into time. He says, I will build my church and the gates of hell will not prevail against it. That's why we prayed for Rwanda, because the gates of hell are not prevailing against it in Rwanda, nor in Central Asia. Go through the whole world and you discover. Why is this? Look at them. What are we going to do? Now, verse 48, I hope you like it too. If we let him go on like this, as if they can stop him. Who do you think you are? If we let him go on like this, everyone will believe in him. And then our whole position is going to collapse and the Romans are going to come and shut us down. And Caiaphas, speaking in a purely physical and logical way, actually speaks prophetically, and we'll ignore that for now. These individuals missed nothing but the point. They missed nothing but the point. Nothing escaped them except the truth. And so verse 53, from that day on, they made plans to put him to death. And they gave orders that would then lead to his arrest. The chief priests, verse 57, and the Pharisees had given orders that if anyone knew where he was, he should let them know so that they might arrest him. Okay, well, here we are now at chapter 12. I'm sure you're amazingly relieved. But you turn a page into chapter 12, and we realize the extent of the hatred on the part of these people. Their hatred now extends to Lazarus. Verse 9, when the large crowd of the Jews learned that Jesus was there, all the crowd came, not only on account of him, but also to see Lazarus, whom he had raised from the dead. There was no question about this. They knew that he was dead. They knew that he was now alive. So they came to see him. So the chief priests, instead of humbling themselves before the revelation of Jesus, said, look, let's just kill Lazarus as well. We'll exterminate Jesus, and we'll exterminate Lazarus, and that'll take care of the whole program. Verse 17, the crowd that had been with him when he called Lazarus out of the tomb and raised him from the dead continued to bear witness. And the reason why the crowd went to meet him was that they heard he had done this sign. So the Pharisees said to one another, you see that you are gaining nothing. Look how the world has gone after him. Wow. What do we know? We know this, that evidence itself does not compel belief. You and I will never argue a single soul into the kingdom by the logic of our reasoning. Well, says somebody, does that mean that we should abandon any attempts to point people in a logical way to the consideration of the claims of Jesus? No, it doesn't mean that at all. And the best that I have found in relationship to that is from the pen of Gresham Machen, who was a teacher at Princeton before he began Westminster Seminary. And this is what he says, and I want you to listen to this carefully. There must be the mysterious work of the Spirit of God in the new birth. Without that, all our arguments are quite useless. But because argument is insufficient, it does not follow that it is unnecessary. What the Holy Spirit does in the new birth is not to make a person a Christian, regardless of the evidence, but on the contrary, to clear away the mists from their eyes and enable them to attend to the evidence. Spurgeon more succinctly says this: when a person is brought to faith in Jesus, when somebody says, "Lord, I believe, I trust in you, I turn from myself, I look to you," Spurgeon says, the mysterious hand of the divine Spirit dropped the living seed into a heart that he himself had prepared for its reception. Do you get that? That when a person comes to faith in Jesus Christ, and when they are actually surprised by it, as C.S. Lewis says, that he was surprised by joy. What has happened there? Well, it is a divine work. But it wasn't as a result of some great feeling. It involved all kinds of elements. But the mysterious work of taking that seed, like a grain of wheat that must fall into the ground and die, that taking that seed, it's now planted in a heart that God, who gives the seed, had prepared that very heart for its reception. Now, this of course is so vitally important, not only as we study our Bibles together, but as we seek to encourage others to believe. Jesus was very, very straightforward in addressing these individuals and making it clear to them. He says, "The Father who has sent me," this is chapter 5, "the Father who has sent me has himself borne witness about me. His voice you have never heard, his form you have never seen, and you do not have his word abiding in you, for you do not believe the one whom he has sent." When Paul, who himself was blind, came to understand who Jesus is and what he's done, and when he then wrote his letters, there's no surprise that he is saying the very same thing. In 2 Corinthians, he says, you know, the ministry that we have in teaching the Bible is by the mercy of God. We don't lose heart. We're not using cunning. We're not tampering with the Bible. But by the open statement of the truth, we would commend ourselves to everyone's conscience in the sight of God. And then he says this: "And even if our gospel is veiled, it is veiled to those who are perishing. In their case, the God of this world has blinded the minds of the unbelievers to keep them from seeing the light of the gospel in the glory of Christ, who is the image of God. For what we proclaim is not ourselves, but Jesus Christ as Lord, with ourselves as your servants for Jesus' sake. For God, who said, 'Let light shine out of darkness,' has shone into our hearts to give us the light of the knowledge of the glory of God in the face of Jesus Christ." That's why Jesus says, "He who has seen me has seen the Father." I'm not here to glorify myself. I'm here to introduce you. And that's the end of point one. "Look," they said, "look, the whole world's gone after him." Were they actually pointing to what you see in verse 20? "And there were Greeks who had come. And Jesus looked her in the eyes and he said, 'Do you believe this?'" That's the question.
1: You're listening to Truth for Life with Alistair Begg. Recently, I had the opportunity to sit down with Alistair to talk about his ongoing ministry work here at Truth for Life. One of the initiatives close to his heart comes up in September. It's the Basics Conference for Pastors and Church Leaders. We talked about the importance of doing the basics of ministry well. Here's a portion of our conversation. There are lots of conferences for pastors. You know this. People have asked me what makes basics distinct or different, and I think it's in the name, because we always come back at basics to the basics and are reminded of what are the fundamentals.
0: Yeah, I think that is the case. I always say, you know, like with a golf swing, it's not easy, but it's straightforward. I mean, the guidelines that are given. I had one of the best encouragements that I've had in a long time when a good friend had just finished a commentary on one of the Old Testament books. He referred to it as a large doorstop, and he sent one to me. But when I opened it, he had dedicated the volume to me. And in part, he said, thank you for helping me always to keep the main things the plain things.
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3: 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Here's an acronym that might help you when praying. ASK. A stands for asking. Jesus said, ask and it will be given to you. S stands for seeking. Jesus said, seek and you will find. K stands for knocking. Jesus said, knock and it will be opened to you. Is prayer really as easy as Jesus makes it sound? It is if you ask and keep on asking, seek and keep on seeking, knock and keep on knocking. And so the next time you ask, expect Jesus to RSVP.
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3: Acronyms appear every day in our conversations. 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Here's an acronym that might help you when praying. ASK. A stands for asking. Jesus said, ask and it will be given to you. S stands for seeking. Jesus said, seek and you will find. K stands for knocking. Jesus said, knock and it will be opened to you. Is prayer really as easy as Jesus makes it sound? It is if you ask and keep on asking, seek and keep on seeking, knock and keep on knocking. And so the next time you ask, expect Jesus to RSVP.
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5: With SRN News, I'm Jason Walker. President Trump again seeking to boost the struggling U.S. coal industry. Plan announced Thursday will spend nearly $700 million to support coal-fired power plants and coal exports. Authorities in Beijing say the Chinese President Xi Jinping plans to travel to North Korea next week. It will mark the first visit to Pyongyang in some 6 years. President Vladimir Putin says Russia will strengthen its air defenses to counter the recent Ukrainian drone attacks, which have reached deep inside his country. United States imposing sanctions on Cuban President Miguel Diaz-Canel, his wife, and three other individuals. The action, the latest move by the Trump administration to pressure the island's leadership, and drew immediate condemnation. SRN News.
3: Acronyms appear every day in our conversations. For example, when texting, LOL means laugh out loud, and BFF means best friends forever. Here's an acronym that might help you when praying. ASK. A stands for asking. Jesus said, ask and it will be given to you. S stands for seeking. Jesus said, seek and you will find. K stands for knocking. Jesus said, knock and it will be opened to you. Is prayer really as easy as Jesus makes it sound? It is if you ask and keep on asking, seek and keep on seeking, knock and keep on knocking. And so the next time you ask, expect Jesus to RSVP.
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3: Acronyms appear every day in our conversations. For example, when texting, LOL means laugh out loud, and BFF means best friends forever. Here's an acronym that might help you when praying. ASK. A stands for asking. Jesus said, ask and it will be given to you. S stands for seeking. Jesus said, seek and you will find. K stands for knocking. Jesus said, knock and it will be opened to you. Is prayer really as easy as Jesus makes it sound? It is if you ask and keep on asking, seek and keep on seeking, knock and keep on knocking. And so the next time you ask, expect Jesus to RSVP.
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7: Those of us who are following the Lord Jesus Christ must be willing to suffer whatever God sends us through or allows in our life, and we must be wise enough to grab hold of every experience, look at it, analyze it, sift it through our life, and ask the question, what is God teaching me? If you're smart enough to weasel your way out of periods of suffering, what you do is you weasel yourself out of being used by God.
8: Jesus said, follow me. That simple phrase moved 12 men to leave their homes and families and be used by God to change the world. And as you'll hear today on In Touch, the teaching ministry of Dr. Charles Stanley, the Savior's call didn't end when he left the earth. It still challenges believers today. Here's part two of Following Christ.
7: When we talk about the requirements of following the Lord Jesus Christ, sometimes we want to formulate our own. But there are specific requirements that God has given us. And you see, once Jesus began to talk about the requirements, it's amazing what happened to his congregation. Oh, as long as they could see signs, miracles, and wonders, and he was feeding them with bread and multiplying the loaves and the fishes, I mean, he had the crowds. I mean, you couldn't count them. They were coming from everywhere to hear him. But then when he said, this is the message, this is what you can expect if you follow me, even his apostles, it appeared, were going to leave. Now, what are the requirements? Requirement number one, sensitivity to the Holy Spirit. We cannot see him, but because we cannot, we have to develop a very keen sensitivity to the Holy Spirit so that when the Holy Spirit, who does not shout, I've heard him speak much louder than that, on the inside of me so loudly, I absolutely could not avoid it under any condition. The Spirit of God on the inside, giving us guidance, we must develop a very keen sensitivity to Him so that, listen, the sharpness of our spirit is so sharp, so needle point sharp, that when the Spirit of God speaks, we just know that it's the Spirit of God. The second requirement of following Jesus is service. It is impossible to be a follower of Jesus Christ and close our eyes, our ears, our lips, close our hands, and still our feet. It is impossible to be a follower of Jesus Christ without giving ourselves away to other people. Was not Jesus Christ a servant? Serving the Lord is giving yourself away to other people to the glory of God in their behalf in the name of Jesus Christ and by the power of the Holy Spirit. The third requirement is sacrifice. Listen to what happens in this passage. Verse 20, and they immediately left the nets and followed Him. Now, what did the net represent to Peter and Andrew? It represented their life. They've been fishing since they were kids. It represented their security. It represented their lifestyle. Peter was thinking about his family. Listen to what it says in the 22nd verse. James and John, and they immediately left the boats and what? Their father and followed Him. What have you ever laid down that really cost you emotionally in order to be obedient to Jesus? Was it a relationship? Was it something you really wanted badly, had worked for, slaved for? And when the time came, the prompting of the Holy Spirit said, do not do this. You see, a follower of Jesus is one who is willing to pay the price of sacrifice. So I want to say to all of you who are listening carefully, if God has said to you, lay it down. It doesn't make any difference if it's money, if it's relationships, if it's vocation, makes no difference what it is. If you don't lay it down, you will spend the rest of your life wondering what in the world God would have done with you had you been willing to obey Him and to follow Him. You declare yourself to be a follower of Jesus. If you are, my friend, is there anything too much to sacrifice for Him? Look what He sacrificed for you. The fourth requirement is self-denial. Now I want you to watch this, because this is where we have to get down to the hard, cold, solid spiritual facts about whether you and I are following Jesus Christ or are we not. To follow the Lord Jesus Christ means that I am willing to ask this question, Lord, what do You want to do with my life? How do You want me to invest this life which belongs to You? Where do You want me to go? What do You want me to do? This life is not mine, it's Yours. I transfer total possession, total control, total use of spirit, soul, and body. Lord Jesus, what is it that You want? To deny myself means I am willing, listen, to lay down my plans, my goals, my ambitions, my desires, my pleasures, what I think will meet my needs and my desires in life, and to offer them as a sacrifice to the Lord Jesus Christ upon His altar to say, Lord, not I, but Christ Jesus living within me. I choose to follow You. No matter where it leads me, what I have to lay down, what I have to separate myself from, I choose to follow You. And my friend, most of us have played with that most of our Christian life. Several months ago when I began to think about following Jesus and what that really implied, I went away for a couple of days and just got along with the Lord and began to pray and ask the Lord, first of all, to search my heart. God, I don't want to preach this sermon, but first of all, You have sifted me through what You said, looking at every aspect of my life. And so we all have our own different ways of praying, and I sort of stretch out on a little pallet that I have. And so I was getting ready to get down and just say, okay, Lord, here I am. But for some reason, I couldn't get down there. I walked around the room and I talked to the Lord and I listened. And all of a sudden, it dawned on me, Lord, are You trying to say that there's something in my life that is not, hasn't been laid down? Is there something that I'm holding on to? Is there something You're trying to get my attention? It took me about 40 minutes before I could stretch out to say, okay, Lord, here it is. It's amazing how little subtle things creep into our life that we rationalize. And we think, well, nobody's perfect. That's not the issue. Jesus didn't say perfection. He said, follow me. To deny ourselves and to take up our cross means that self, that is the fleshly desires, the natural person, what you wanted, what you were like before you were saved, that is not in control of your life, but the Spirit of God is in control because you have issued Him control of your life. Denial of self does not mean that I deny myself of this thing, that thing, and the other thing, though it may end up being part of that. But to deny myself and to take up my cross and follow Him means that I'm willing to say, Lord Jesus, I want Your plan, and I choose to suffer whatever is necessary in order to obey Your will for my life. My friend, are you a true follower of Jesus Christ? Are you willing to deny yourself of all that self desires to be gratified with in order to pursue a life that has eternal consequences? That is, you choose to walk the way of God, no matter what it means. Whatever He tells you to lay down, I guarantee you He's going to replace it with something that will be much more fulfilling. Now, here's the satanic trap. Listen carefully. God has a direction for your life. And Satan, just at the perfect timing, interjects his plan. He always says, you can have this now. That's always his offer. If you want it now, this is where you can get it now. You can get your needs met. You can have pleasure in life. You can have a fulfilling life. This is the way to go. Jesus says, I want to tell you the truth. It's going to cost you to take this trip, but I'm going to give you everything you need. And I am going to personally design everything I send into your life that will perfectly fit you. I'm going to glorify my Father through your life. I'm going to make your life worthy and useful. You're not going to waste your life frivolously trying to meet needs, which I would have very easily met, only to find yourself at the end of the way disappointed, disillusioned, because you spent your life trying to get something that God intended you to give as you gave yourself away to others. Look at the two directions. One is a get, only to lose it all. And the other one is a give, only to receive it all. But watch this. Satan is very subtle. Just when you're about to choose the right path, he comes in to offer you a detour and a substitute for life at its best. The fifth requirement is suffering. These men suffered as they followed the Lord Jesus Christ. In fact, it is said of the Apostle Peter that he was crucified head downward, that is, upside down, because he chose, if they were going to crucify him, he did not feel worthy to be crucified in the same position as the Savior. Many of those who follow the Lord Jesus Christ suffered martyrdom. There are people today suffering martyrdom because of their unwillingness to follow the Lord Jesus Christ. There is suffering in following Him. Now, I want you to see how this goes together. Let's go back to John chapter 12 for a moment. You remember in this passage what he says? Verse 26 says, if anyone serves me, let him follow me. And where I am, there shall my servant also be. If anyone serves me, the Father will honor him. To follow the Lord Jesus Christ requires serving him. If you and I are going to serve other people, we're going to have to suffer. Let me tell you why. Because bleeding is essential to blessing. That's just the principle. If you and I are going to be a blessing to other people, we must be willing to suffer. Look at the Apostle Paul. You know what Paul said? He said, the two things I want to experience above all else in life. I want to know the Lord Jesus Christ in the fullness of His resurrection power. And secondly, I want to know the Lord Jesus Christ in the fellowship of His suffering. If you're going to be a blessing to someone else, my friend, you can just get ready to suffer, because serving is helping other people, getting under their load. encouraging them, helping them in time of need. Who are those that do that best? Those who've been there, those who've hurt, those who've suffered, those who've wept. And you see, sometimes we look around and say, well, I know so-and-so's living a Christian life and God's blessing them and they're not suffering. How do you know that? You see, you can't look in somebody else's face and tell what they're suffering on the inside. Jesus didn't walk around with a long face, but he suffered much criticism, much persecution before his crucifixion. But there was something about him that just drew the children. That's why I know that Jesus Christ's face was radiantly, beautifully appealing. There was something magnetic about it. What was it? It was his oneness with the Father that shone right through his eyes. You can't look at somebody's face and tell whether they're suffering or not. Those of us who are following the Lord Jesus Christ must be willing to suffer whatever God sends us through or allows in our life. And we must be wise enough to grab hold of every experience, look at it, analyze it, sift it through our life and ask the question, what is God teaching me? And having learned the lesson now, how can I apply this to someone else's life? How can I be an encouragement to someone else? Suffering is a part of serving God. If you wanted ease, comfort, and pleasure, I want to tell you, you won't ever be worth much in the kingdom of God. Jesus said, follow me and I'll make you fishers of men. He says, follow me. And he says, I want to tell you, foxes have holes. Birds of the air have nests, but the Son of Man has no place to lay his head. Does that mean that we'll always suffer the physical, the material? Not necessarily. You can be physically healthy all of your life and have every material thing you want and be mightily used of God, but only because in some other area of your life you are going to walk through the valley of suffering. It is absolutely essential to building saints, building character, and making the servant effective in service. Ease, comfort, and pleasure was never found on the cross. But shame, suffering, and death are always there. Are you willing to be sensitive to His Spirit and follow Him? Are you willing to serve Him? Are you willing to sacrifice for Him? To deny yourself? Are you willing to suffer for Him? Or are you just carving out your own little way over here? Going to get your needs met. Going to live your life of pleasure. Going to do your thing. And one of these days end up having never found what you were looking for in life. Because you see, you can't follow. You can't follow the inclinations of the flesh. You can't follow the allurements of the world. You can't follow the appeal of the world and follow Jesus at the same time. They go in opposite directions. Now, the least important part of this message is the third part, and that's the rewards. You say, well, that's what I've been waiting for. You and Peter. Look, if you will, at the 19th chapter of Matthew. I'm sure Peter must have thought about this before now, but he finally gets around to asking Jesus about it. 19th chapter of Matthew. You remember that Jesus has just been talking to the rich young ruler? And Jesus said to him, if you want to follow me, you go sell your possessions, give it to the poor, and then follow me. They began to talk about how hard it was for a rich man to get into heaven. And then Peter says, having no doubt looked at this young man with all of his riches coming to Jesus, Peter said, behold, that is, look, we've left everything and followed you. What then shall there be for us? Jesus said to them, truly I say to you that you who have followed me in the regeneration, when the Son of Man will sit in His glorious throne, you also shall sit upon 12 thrones, judging the 12 tribes of Israel. Now, if He had just stopped at that, we'd have said, hey, what about us? So He said, and everyone who has left houses, or brothers, or sisters, or fathers, or mothers, or children, or farms, for My name's sake, shall receive many times as much and shall inherit eternal life. Did you know that you absolutely cannot follow the Lord Jesus Christ without being rewarded? You can't. Listen, some of it is the natural overflow of following Him. Some things God will send into your life, some relationships. Listen, the greatest reward of following the Lord Jesus Christ is not finances. You see, today we've got everything narrowed down if it's green and you can count it. The greatest rewards of following Jesus Christ are not things you can count, nor things that you can touch. Lying down in your bed at night and knowing, my friend, that you have walked with Jesus that day, that you have shared His truth, that you have encouraged someone, that your life that day has amounted to something that has eternal consequence. The loving relationship that you enjoy with the Savior, the peace that passes all understanding, the joy that overflows in your heart, the character God is building in your life, the acceptance you feel from Him, the faith that you have in Him, the confidence that you have in Him, the growth that you experience in your life. The rewards of following Jesus are innumerable. If you're one of those persons who's trying to count, now if I follow Jesus and do what He says, what's it going to cost me? I'll tell you a better question. Here's the better question. What am I going to be like if I follow Him? The next question is, what am I going to be like if I choose not to follow Him? Because when all the things are gone, the one thing that you cannot escape is what you are on the inside. You can't run from it no matter what. I know a lot of folks who'd like to take that trip back and start all over again. But as the years go by, you can't take a second back, let alone a year or a decade or a generation. And I want to ask you, my friend, more than likely, the vast majority of you have already declared that you're a follower of Jesus Christ. Would you say that your life is characterized by obedience to Him? That you attempt to yield to the promptings of the Holy Spirit in your life? That's your heart's desire, to be obedient to Him and to follow Him, and that your life would glorify Him and count for Him? Or are you meticulously trying to carve out your way, your plan, your relationships, your things, squeezing out of life every bit of pleasure you possibly can? I want to tell you, that is a futile, endless, disappointing route. It'll never work, and you'll be sorry before you get to the end of the way. Jesus said, follow me. If you want life at its very best, and if you want eternal life, forever and ever.
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9: 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Sometimes it looks like God chooses the least likely person to do His work. With encouragement for believers, here's A Moment with Charles Stanley.
16: Well, the primary reason is He is going to be more glorified. People are going to recognize it had to be something besides Him or besides her. How is it that they could accomplish these things? And so it all comes back to who's behind it. That's Almighty God. He's always interested in bringing glory and honor to Himself. And somebody says, well, isn't that rather selfish? No, that's who He is. Because the reason He gets our attention upon Him is because of what He wants to do in our life. And if a person doesn't even recognize God, doesn't even pay Him any attention at all, God's going to do those things necessary to get our attention, whether it's pain or pleasure. He will do it. Because you and I should be so observant every single day of what God's doing in our life. The people we meet, how we respond, things that happen to us, what we're able to do, what we maybe fail to do. And so in the process of God working in our life, He's in the process of building us up and strengthening us and bringing us into intimacy with Him. And everything begins to happen in our life when we begin to recognize in every single situation, every circumstance, God is there.
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3: 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For example, when texting, LOL means laugh out loud, and BFF means best friends forever. Here's an acronym that might help you when praying. ASK. A stands for asking. Jesus said, ask and it will be given to you. S stands for seeking. Jesus said, seek and you will find. K stands for knocking. Jesus said, knock and it will be opened to you. Is prayer really as easy as Jesus makes it sound? It is if you ask and keep on asking, seek and keep on seeking, knock and keep on knocking. And so the next time you ASK, expect Jesus to RSVP.
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3: Acronyms appear every day in our conversations. For example, when texting, LOL means laugh out loud, and BFF means best friends forever. Here's an acronym that might help you when praying. ASK. A stands for asking. Jesus said, ask and it will be given to you. S stands for seeking. Jesus said, seek and you will find. K stands for knocking. Jesus said, knock and it will be opened to you. Is prayer really as easy as Jesus makes it sound? It is if you ask and keep on asking, seek and keep on seeking, knock and keep on knocking. And so the next time you ASK, expect Jesus to RSVP.
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5: With SRN News, I'm Jason Walker. A man is accused of bringing a bomb to the Sacramento International Airport Here's Lisa Dwyer.
15: Authorities say he was wearing a scarf, latex gloves, and had an explosive device and a torch lighter in his carry-on bag. He also had a knife, scissors, an aerosol can, zip ties, and 5 cell phones, one with a timer set for 15 minutes, another with a message saying, "We will be awaiting your call." Authorities say that if the device had detonated next

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5: Industry. Plan announced Thursday would spend $700 million, that to support coal-fired power plants throughout the country and coal exports. This is SRN News.
6: Acronyms appear every day in our conversations. For example, when texting, LOL means laugh out loud, and BFF means best friends forever. Here's an acronym that might help you when praying. ASK. A stands for asking. Jesus said, ask and it will be given to you. S stands for seeking. Jesus said, seek and you will find. K stands for knocking. Jesus said, knock and it will be opened to you. Is prayer really as easy as Jesus makes it sound? It is if you ask and keep on asking, seek and keep on seeking, knock and keep on knocking. And so the next time you ask, expect Jesus to RSVP.
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10: 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It's not convenient. And the observation, it seems so simple, but it needs to be noted, not all who reject breakthroughs are wicked and ungodly.
9: 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We're so glad you're here to listen. 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
10: We've been working through a study on breakthroughs, those points where God intervenes in our lives. Outcomes that can only be explained by God's participation. When you arrive at a place in your life and there's really no imagined outcome that's acceptable without God's intervention, what you need is a breakthrough. And we've tried to understand that a little better because I don't think they're random. I don't think they are just arbitrary. I think we can actually make choices that will facilitate those moments in our journey. As I worked through the study and did my preparation, I learned something really unexpectedly, to be honest, that in Scripture there are more breakthroughs that are refused than were accepted. The list of people, it seemed to me, who were presented with opportunities for those breakthroughs, for those interventions from God, and declined them, actually exceeded the people that accepted them. And I wasn't prepared for that to be something that I learned as I did my work. So I want to do a session or two on those breakthroughs that are declined. It may seem irrational or illogical,

0: But as I reflected on my own journey, I could see there were places where I've cooperated with the Lord, and there are times where I've chosen not to. And it's not always between moral and immoral, or godly and ungodly, or good and evil. Sometimes there's a sense that God puts something in front of you, and you're just like, nah, I'm busy. Or I don't really want to do the work. Or I don't want to practice generosity there. I can point to places where I've said yes to the Lord, but I think the candor to recognize both is very, very important. And at this season of my life, I'm determined with the help of God not to decline any of those invitations. So I want to start with a pretty familiar narrative. It's in Mark chapter 10. It's repeated in multiple gospels. It's this young man, a wealthy young man, a man with authority, a godly young man, approaches Jesus. As Jesus started on his way, a man ran up to him and he fell on his knees before him. So there's at the very introduction to this narrative, before you know anything else, this young man is kneeling at the feet of Jesus in public. When was the last time you knelt at somebody's, before somebody in public? Been a day or two. It didn't mean something different in the first century than it does now. It's an expression of yielding. It's an expression of honor, all sorts of things. Good teacher, he asked, what must I do to inherit eternal life? And Jesus answered, why do you call me good? No one is good except God alone. You know the commandments. Don't murder. Don't commit adultery. Don't steal. Don't give false testimony. Don't defraud. Honor your father and mother. He's listing the big 10, you know, the ones we've kind of put away. And he declared, teacher, all these I have kept since I was a boy. Wow. Imagine having a one-on-one with Jesus and said, I've kept all the rules. Well, Jesus was more polite than I am. He didn't snicker. But Mark gives us an insight. In verse 21, it says, Jesus looked at him and he loved him. There's that little chorus. Jesus loves me. This I know. He loves this man. He tells us that. So he's going to give him an invitation. He said, there's one thing you lack. Go and sell everything you have and give to the poor, and you'll have treasure in heaven. Then come follow me. There it is. Come follow me. It's what he said to Peter. It's what he said to James. It's what he said to John. Their lives were changed. They walked away from businesses, families, friends, routines, habits. Their whole lives got disrupted. Come follow me, he said. And they said, okay. He says the same thing to this young man. Godly young man, a man yielded to the authority of Jesus. He's inquiring. The man's face fell. He went away sad. He had great wealth. And Jesus looked around to said to his disciples, how hard it is for the rich to enter the kingdom of God. And then this next phrase intrigues me. It's verse 24. It says, the disciples were amazed at his words. They weren't prepared for this. I know this feeling a little bit. You know, if you engage in serving the Lord and trying to establish ministry, and the disciples have done that. They want to see Jesus' ministry expand, his influence to grow. I'm certain that's a part of the nature of this relationship that they've engaged in. It feels somewhat similar to the world I've spent my adult life in. And there are times you meet people and you think, if that person would get on board with this, they'd use their influence. If everybody else saw that person raise their hand and go, I'm for this, it would make the lift easier. And when this young man came up with his authority, with his influence, with his resources, you could almost see the disciples going, yes! And the young man walks away. And Jesus said, it's really difficult for him. And the disciples were amazed at his words. But Jesus said again, how hard it is to enter the kingdom of God. How hard it is to enter the kingdom of God. Wait a minute. That's not in the little chorus. Jesus loves me. How hard it is to enter the kingdom of God. We haven't talked about that, folks. I've been in thousands and thousands of church services. I've heard more sermons than you have. And you've suffered. And we don't hear very many messages where people say, you know, it's really not easy. Jesus said to his closest friends, it's hard to enter the kingdom of God. But he's not finished. It's easier for a camel to go through the eye of a needle than for a rich man to enter the kingdom of God. And the disciples were even more amazed. In verse 24, they were amazed, but in verse 26, Mark adds in here, so there's an emphasis. They're even more amazed, and they said, well, then who could be saved? And Jesus looked at them and said, with man it's impossible, but not with God. All things are possible with God. And Peter said, we've left everything to follow you. You got a Peter just blah. And Jesus replied, I tell you the truth. And you know by now when you see that phrase, he's about to drop something completely unexpected. I tell you the truth, no one who has left home or brothers or sisters or mother or father or children or fields for me or the gospel will fail to receive 100 times as much in this present age. Homes and brothers and sisters and mothers and children and fields, and with them persecutions, and in the age to come, eternal life. But many who were first will be last, and the last will be first. That's a fascinating passage. We could spend a lot of time here, more than I'm going to today. Jesus said one of the things that will come with all the blessings are persecutions. We are living in a season where there has been a tremendous initiative demonstrated on behalf of people of faith and organized religion to avoid any kind of persecution. We've hidden from the truth. We don't want to talk about the truth. We prefer our favorite passages. We try to be embraced by the culture. We want to be loved by the culture. We want to be applauded by the culture. Folks, holding out the truth will not always bring applause. You don't have to be intentionally obnoxious. We do that well enough without trying. But we have to be willing to tell the truth. I want to make an observation from this passage because it's about a very remarkable young man, a man with tremendous potential, a godly young man, a young man interested in serving the Lord, a man of great resources, a man that Jesus loved specifically, who's given a personal invitation, and yet he declines the breakthrough. He takes a pass. It's not convenient. And the observation, it seems so simple, but it needs to be noted, not all who reject breakthroughs are wicked and ungodly. See, I think we've imagined that the categories are good people say yes to the Lord and wicked people say no to the Lord, and it's that neat and clean. And we point to these biblical characters. Pharaoh, he refused to cooperate with God. Yeah, he did. Think how different Egypt would have been if Pharaoh had said to Moses on their first visit, you're right, we've mistreated the Hebrew people. We will not only release you, we'll give you all the provisions you need to make it to whatever destination you feel led to. Imagine the difference that would have met in Egypt. Imagine if Pontius Pilate, the Roman governor, when he had that private audience with Jesus, had said, listen, I'm a political animal myself, and I see the political jealousy that's being directed at you. And I'm going to stand up on your behalf. Imagine the different future Pilate could have had. But we know Pilate chose to crucify Jesus and Pharaoh chose to persecute the Hebrew slaves. And they both suffered greatly for it. And we put them in the villains category. But not everybody that rejects or declines these breakthroughs in Scripture. In fact, the majority of the people aren't villains. They're the covenant people of God standing on the Jordan River, looking into the promised land going, no, thank you. And in this particular case, in Mark's gospel, it's this rich young ruler. Not everybody who rejects breakthroughs are wicked and ungodly. We have to recalibrate, folks. We've got to stop telling our God stories in terms of what we have done and pointing at our conversion date and our baptism date and the Bible studies we led and the times we volunteered and the dollars that we have given. I'm appreciate all of those things. They're a part of my own journey as well. But what's relevant for me today is, am I going to say yes to the Lord?
1: We'll be right back. But first, Pastor Allen wants to share a limited edition commemorative set to help you celebrate God's faithfulness to our nation.
0: We're celebrating this year the 250th anniversary of the signing of the Declaration of Independence. What a wonderful privilege we have. You know, God has blessed our nation so many good things. People say to me, well, our whole history's not good. Well, folks, you know, my history's not great. Your family history's not perfect. But you love your family. You love your children. In spite of our weaknesses, well, our nation hadn't been perfect. But through that whole story, the goodness of God is evident. It still is. Let's ask God to bless America again.
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0: Grace is undeserved blessing, unearned merit. Things that come to you that have nothing to do with merit. If you earned it, it isn't grace. And we are creatures of grace. We stand in the grace of God. Having said that, if we're going to live out the benefits of breakthroughs, it requires a response of us. And we reject more than we accept. We decline more breakthroughs typically than we accept. In John chapter 9, we are introduced to a man who's born blind. And Jesus extends to him an opportunity for healing. It's uninvited. The man doesn't ask. This isn't Bartimaeus that screams loudly enough, "Have mercy on me." This man says nothing. He doesn't ask Jesus. The disciples draw Jesus' attention to him. And Jesus, it seems at first glance, almost makes a mockery of him. He smears mud on his face. And then he tells him to go wash in the pool of Siloam. Siloam's at the lowest point in the city of Jerusalem. Jerusalem is a city built on hills. And Siloam is the water source at the lowest point in the city. And so Jesus is sending a blind man that he's just smeared mud on his face on a journey through a very crowded city. Without explanation, he just says, go and wash. And in the understatement of Scripture, it says the man went and washed, and he came home seeing. It's all that he came home seeing. He came home freaked out. He was born blind. He's never seen the blue sky or the sunshine. Did you ever listen to somebody's voice, maybe in a podcast or radio or someplace, and you hear their voice, and then when you actually see them, they don't match their voice? Right? It's like, wow. Face made for radio. That's the way I see this guy coming home from Siloam. He's down at the lowest point in the city. I know the place. And he starts his way home and he hears all these familiar voices. He said, Joe, is that Joe? I didn't think you looked like that. He came home. See, it caused a disturbance because he walked down there a blind man his whole life. He came home seeing. So the whole city knows about it. So now they got a problem in the city because this renegade, this rebel, this guy we want to shut down, has made a rather notorious statement of power that we don't have. And so they called the blind man in. And I have to smile because in John's gospel, we don't know his name. He's called consistently the blind man, but he's not blind anymore. He should be the seeing man. But he's had a breakthrough, and he's going to be known forever. He's got 20/15 vision, and he's going to be the blind guy. The people that have known you probably will not recognize the depth of God's grace in your life. They'll call you that divorced person. Well, I went to school with them. They were a mess. We still know Rahab. The lady that lived in Jericho, that helped the spies, that helped the Hebrews conquer the city of Jericho. Remember Rahab? What was Rahab's day job? She was a prostitute. She's Rahab the harlot all through the Bible. She's not Rahab the rescuer, Rahab the deliverer, Rahab the woman of great faith, Rahab the courageous woman. No, she's the hooker. Well, it's the Living Bible. And in John chapter 9, it's right there in your notes. It's John 9:17. By this time, the man can see. He's been healed. That's why they're talking to him. They weren't interested in him when he was the blind man. Finally, they turned again to the blind man. Who could see them? What do you have to say about him? It was your eyes he opened, and he said, he's a prophet. They still didn't believe that he had been blind and had received his sight until they sent for the man's parents. So the man can see, and there's any number of witnesses that say, no, no, he was blind, and they will not believe it. Remember the topic now, breakthroughs. There's a man standing here who has been blind and now has complete vision, and there are people testifying to that. And the people leading the Inquisition are saying, we will not believe it. Go get his parents. Not exactly cooperative. So they call for his parents. It's verse 19. Is this your son? Is this the one you say was born blind? How is it that he can now see? And the parents answered, well, he's our son. And we know he was born blind. But how he can see now or who opened his eyes, we don't know. Ask him. He's of age. Well, isn't that an affirming response from mom and dad? Doesn't that sound like there's a hug coming? Yeah, it's our kid. Yep, he was born blind. And we got no clue. Really? Well, John gives us a little insight. Verse 22. His parents said this because they were afraid of the Jews. For already the Jews had decided that anyone who acknowledged that Jesus was Messiah would be put out of the synagogue. So his parents said, he's of age, ask him. We're not giving up our place. We're not leaving anything behind. There's no separation coming to us. Miracle, smiracle. Kid can see. Yep, that's him. So a second time they summoned the man who'd been blind. Give glory to God, they said. We know this man's a sinner. And he said, well, he's a sinner or not, I don't know. Let me tell you what I do know. I was blind and I can see you. You say what you need to see. Say, I'm in a better spot. I'm going with him. This man's got a breakthrough coming. Do you know how easy it would have been for him to have said, I'm not going to Siloam. In fact, I'm turning you in. You're humiliating me. I'm pretty sure that's an expression of hate speech. I'll get your license revoked. How dare you mock me? He'd have missed his breakthrough. He made his way to Siloam, and he washed the mud off his eyes, and he came home seeing. And you think, well, yeah, sure he would. Anybody wouldn't. Most people won't. Wait and see how many people say yes when you invite them to read the Gospels with you. He came home seeing, and now you think, well, anybody that knows him is going to celebrate. Who knows? How many people do you know born blind that can see you? And they bring his parents in, and you think, well, no, this is a slam dunk. They'll be overjoyed. Not really. That's our kid, but I don't know. Verse 26, so they said, what did he do to you? How did he open your eyes? He said, I've told you already and you didn't listen. Why do you want to hear it again? Do you want to become his disciples too? Makes perfect sense to him. Why wouldn't you follow somebody that could open the eyes of the blind? Well, because it would mean change and realignment and somebody will make fun of you. How many times have you declined invitations because you didn't want to be associated with somebody? They hurled insults at him, and they said, "You're this fellow's disciple. We are disciples of Moses. We know that God spoke to Moses, but as for this fellow, we don't even know where he comes from." Sounds a lot like the church today. We want to talk about culture in the first century, but we don't want to talk about it in the 21st century. That's being political. Oh, give me a break. Jesus is disrupting the political structure of Jerusalem. It gets him killed, condemned to death by the Roman governor and the most powerful Jewish political leaders in the city. Don't hide behind bad theology. We're not that different. We turn down breakthrough opportunities. We walk past them because we recognize they're going to bring separation, that there'll be a leaving behind, that not everybody's going to cheer. Jesus told us. He said it's going to be hard to enter the kingdom of God. He said there will be things you leave behind. They'll be restored to you, but persecutions will come with that. It won't be an easy journey. And we understand that. We intuit that, or we've experienced that. And so it makes us reluctant to accept invitations. The man in verse 30, he's so overjoyed, he's unfiltered. He's received so much. He's not being sensitive to his audience. In verse 30, he said, the man answered, "Wow, that's remarkable. You don't know where he comes from, yet he opened my eyes." You're supposed to be spiritual leaders, he said. We know that God doesn't listen to sinners. He listens to the godly man who does his will. Nobody's ever heard of opening the eyes of a man born blind. If this man weren't from God, he couldn't do this. I mean, he is pushing hard on them. Can you see them? And to this they replied, "You were steeped in sin at birth. How dare you lecture us?" And they threw him out. Stupid blind man that can see. Now, everybody in that narrative is a part of the covenant people of God. They go to temple. They keep all their dietary rules. They celebrate the right holidays. They wear the right clothes. They do the scripture readings in the synagogue on every Shabbat. They're checking every box. They're living in the midst of the covenant that is present to them, but there's an invitation from God that is being put in front of them in a rather bold manner, and they're saying, uh-uh.
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3: Acronyms appear every day in our conversations. For example, when texting, LOL means laugh out loud, and BFF means best friends forever. Here's an acronym that might help you when praying. ASK. A stands for asking. Jesus said, "Ask and it will be given to you." S stands for seeking. Jesus said, "Seek and you will find." K stands for knocking. Jesus said, "Knock and it will be opened to you." Is prayer really as easy as Jesus makes it sound? It is if you ask and keep on asking, seek and keep on seeking, knock and keep on knocking. And so the next time you ASK, expect Jesus to RSVP.
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5: With SRN News, I'm Jason Walker. Russian President Vladimir Putin says he's going to strengthen his air defenses in order to counter the recent Ukrainian drone attacks, which have reached deep inside his country. In the meantime, and nothing has been confirmed but idle talk of Putin possibly sitting down and holding talks with Ukrainian leader Zelensky. And again, that has not been confirmed at all. Officials in Beijing say Chinese President Xi Jinping plans to travel to North Korea next week. It will mark his first visit to the communist nation in 6 years. United States imposing sanctions on Cuban President Miguel Díaz-Canel, his wife, and three others. The action, the latest move by the Trump team to pressure the island's leadership, drawing condemnation from Havana. SRN News.
3: 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For example, when texting, LOL means laugh out loud, and BFF means best friends forever. Here's an acronym that might help you when praying. ASK. A stands for asking. Jesus said, ask and it will be given to you. S stands for seeking. Jesus said, seek and you will find. K stands for knocking. Jesus said, knock and it will be opened to you. Is prayer really as easy as Jesus makes it sound? It is if you ask and keep on asking, seek and keep on seeking, knock and keep on knocking. And so the next time you ask, expect Jesus to RSVP.
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3: Acronyms appear every day in our conversations. For example, when texting, LOL means laugh out loud, and BFF means best friends forever. Here's an acronym that might help you when praying. ASK. A stands for asking. Jesus said, ask and it will be given to you. S stands for seeking. Jesus said, seek and you will find. K stands for knocking. Jesus said, knock and it will be opened to you. Is prayer really as easy as Jesus makes it sound? It is if you ask and keep on asking, seek and keep on seeking, knock and keep on knocking. And so the next time you ask, expect Jesus to RSVP.
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6: He says basically this: not only do we lack the verbal skills to adequately express how good God is and how mighty are his deeds, but he says, I got to be honest with you, what's even worse than that is forgetting how good God is and how mighty are his deeds. He says, my generation is just as guilty as my forefathers' generation in forgetting how good God is and how mighty are his deeds. He takes responsibility. In verse 6, he says, we have sinned, even as our fathers did.
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6: 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So if you'll take your Bibles and join me at Psalm 106. Now, while you're turning there to Psalm 106, you'll notice, if you've already gotten there, that Psalm 106 has no byline. There's no subtitle to this particular chapter, so we don't know exactly who was inspired to write it. We don't have any background information on this particular psalm, but that's okay. 50 out of 150 psalms have no bylines or subtitles, so no less than one-third of the book of Psalms falls into this category. No subtitle, no byline. So I'm going to read the first 13 verses, and then we're going to do a quick survey through the entire chapter. It's 48 verses long, but I'm only going to start by reading verses 1 through 13. So follow along in your Bibles with me. Psalm 106, verse 1. Praise the Lord. Give thanks to the Lord, for He is good. His love endures forever. Who can proclaim the mighty acts of the Lord or fully declare His praise? Blessed are they who maintain justice, who constantly do what is right. Remember me, O Lord, when you show favor to your people. Come to my aid when you save them, that I may enjoy the prosperity of your chosen ones, that I may share in the joy of your nation and join your inheritance in giving praise. We have sinned, even as our fathers did. We have done wrong and acted wickedly. When our fathers were in Egypt, they gave no thought to your miracles. They did not remember your many kindnesses. And they rebelled by the sea, the Red Sea. Yet He saved them for His name's sake, to make His mighty power known. He rebuked the Red Sea and dried it up. He led them through the depths as through a desert. He saved them from the hand of the foe. From the hand of the enemy, He redeemed them. The waters covered their adversaries. Not one of them survived. And then they believed His promises and sang His praise. But they soon forgot what He had done and did not wait for His counsel. Let's pause there and pray. Father in heaven, we thank You now as we open up Your word to look into Psalm 106, that You would speak to our hearts from this ancient text. We know, Lord, that though the words were written thousands of years ago, the meaning behind these words and the truth of these words is still just as relevant for us today as they were then. And so, Lord, use Your word to minister to our hearts. Speak to us, we pray. Guide us and direct us and challenge us and encourage us. As we open our Bibles on our laps, we're just so thankful that You've given a revelation of Yourself to mankind. And we pray now that You would take Scripture and use it in our lives, Lord, to grow us to be more like Jesus in every way. And we give You all praise, glory, and honor. It's in Jesus' name that we pray. And everyone said, Amen. Well, I heard the story of an 80-year-old couple, husband and wife, who were having trouble remembering things, and so they decided to go to their doctor and be checked out, and he ran some tests, and he said, listen, there's nothing to worry about. You guys are, you know, you're now 80 years old, and just with age, you're going to forget some things, but it's okay. Don't worry about it. And the doctor said, I would recommend that you carry around a little notebook. And then if you start to forget things, you know, just write things down. That'll help you with your memory. They took the doctor's advice. They left the office. They went home later in the day. And the wife said to her husband, as they were just kind of lounging around the house, she said, honey, would you mind getting me a bowl of ice cream? He said, yeah, no problem. I was going to head into the kitchen myself anyway. And so as he's going into the kitchen, and she follows up by saying, could you put some chocolate syrup on it? He said, yes, sure, dear, I'll do that. She said, could you throw on a couple of cherries on top? He said, yes, dear, I'll do that. She says, now you better write that down in your little notebook, honey, because you're going to forget what I just said. He said, I won't forget what you just said. Well, he's in the kitchen for 20 minutes. 20 minutes later, he comes out. And he hands his wife a plate of scrambled eggs and bacon. And she just glares at him. She says, I cannot believe you forgot what I told you. You didn't write this down. He said, what did I forget? She said, my toast.
8: Verse
6: Now, I'm not picking on older adults. The fact of the matter is that all of us are a little forgetful every now and again. I'll confess to something. How many of you would admit you've taken your clicker on your keychain to try to find where your car is parked? How many of you? Come on, show your hands. Yeah, it's good to be honest. Sure. But it's pathetic when it's in your driveway. That's what's so terrible. But it's not just old, it can be young. You teenagers, you know, we had a wonderful looking senior graduating class up here. I guarantee you teenagers, listen up. You forget to take out the trash every once in a while. Forget to make your bed. Forget to do your homework. Yeah, it's called, parents call that selective memory, but you forget. We all forget. And then have you seen on television now, they have this ad for this supplement called Prevagen. Prevagen is supposed to help boost your memory. And so on the TV commercials, have you seen this for Prevagen? Because they talk about how the secret ingredient to Prevagen to help boost your memory is an ingredient found in jellyfish. Jellyfish. So I don't know if the thing is legit or not, but whenever I see something like that, I don't know if your mind works like mine, but sometimes I'll stop and I'll ask, now, who figured that out? It helps to boost your memory, an ingredient in jellyfish. Who stumbled upon that? What was it, two freshmen from UC Berkeley walking along a beach in Southern California? Is that how it happened? A couple of freshmen, UC Berkeley, walking across along a beach in Southern California, and one guy says to another guy, you see that jellyfish there on the beach? Yeah. I bet if you ate that, it would boost your memory. Really? Yeah. No way. Way. How did that happen? But anyway, I don't know if Prevagen works or not, but we have all these things now to try to boost our memory because young or old, we're all a little forgetful. All that to say, Psalm 106, we see the Israelites have a serious memory problem. At least as it relates to their relationship with God, which is the most serious kind of memory problem. Now, the psalm starts out here in verse 1. If you look back again at verse 1, the psalmist says, praise the Lord. He says, give thanks to the Lord. Notice in verse 1, for he is good and his love endures forever. And then in verse 2, he follows up with this question, who can proclaim the mighty acts of the Lord or fully declare his praise? What he's saying basically is God is good and his deeds are mighty, but who can fully, adequately express in words about how good God is and how mighty are his deeds? You know, there's some language limitation here, and when you start to comprehend how good God is and how mighty are his deeds, it's difficult. Who can really fully, he says there in verse 2, who can really fully declare his praise? And then the psalmist adds a little further down in the chapter. He says basically this, not only do we lack the verbal skills to adequately express how good God is and how mighty are his deeds, but he says, I got to be honest with you, what's even worse than that is forgetting how good God is and how mighty are his deeds. And he says, my generation is just as guilty as my forefathers' generation in forgetting how good God is and how mighty are his deeds. Look further in this chapter at verse 6. He takes responsibility. In verse 6, he says, we have sinned, even as our fathers did. We have done wrong and acted wickedly. He says in verse 7, when our fathers were in Egypt, notice this, they gave no thought to your miracles. Underline that in your Bibles. They gave no thought to your miracles. Underline the next statement. They did not remember your many kindnesses, and they rebelled by the sea, the Red Sea. The psalmist here basically is saying, worse than lacking the words to express how good God is and how mighty are his deeds is forgetting how good God is and how mighty are his deeds. And he repeats this phrase about forgetting two more times. Look at verse 13. In verse 13, he says, but they soon forgot what he had done and did not wait for his counsel. In verse 21, he says, they forgot the God who saved them, who had done great things in Egypt.
7: How quickly the Israelites had forgotten. But if we're being honest, we do the same thing more often than we would ever admit. Now don't go away. Pastor Gary Hamrick will be right back with the second half of today's Cornerstone Connection message from Psalm 106. 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From time to time, we'll even send you links to some great resources that can help you grow in your faith. Be honest for a moment. Have you ever read the book of Exodus and thought, how can the Israelites see all those mighty works of God and still doubt him the next time a crisis comes? If you answered yes, and something tells me that you did, you'll want to stay with us now for the rest of today's Cornerstone Connection message, which continues right now. Here once again is Pastor Gary Hamrick.
6: So let me put all of these statements together so you can see them on one slide, and you can recognize then just at one glance how forgetful the people of God were. Verse 7, the first part of verse 7, he says, they gave no thought to God's miracles. Latter part of verse 7, they did not remember God's many kindnesses. Then in verse 13, we just read, they soon forgot what God had done. And in verse 21 says that they forgot the God who saved them. Talk about forgetfulness. I mean, the people of Israel were forgetting God constantly. And Psalm 106 is really about faithfulness and forgetfulness. It's about God's faithfulness and man's forgetfulness. And then the psalmist here throughout this chapter then gives example after example from their history as he reviews Jewish history about just how forgetful the people of God were. And the more he reviews their history, the more of an indictment it becomes against his own people here. Now, he doesn't review their history in chronological order. He skips around a little bit. But most of the history that the psalmist reviews here in chapter 106 is the time period of the 40 years of wilderness wanderings between when the Israelites were set free as slaves from Egypt on their way to the promised land of Israel. Now, it took them 40 years. It shouldn't have. If you do the math, it should have taken them 13 days in a direct route along the coast of the Mediterranean from Egypt to Israel. But it turned out to be 40 years because of their forgetfulness, because of their rebellion. Not that they forgot like directions, but because of their disobedience and because of their rebellion against God, they in that sense forgot him. And because of their sin, God then judged them by saying, you're going to wander in this wilderness for 40 years until this generation dies, and I'll take the next generation into the land. Because they didn't believe God. They didn't trust God. And so in the Sinai Peninsula would lie millions of bodies of the Israelites because of their rebellion against God. So, in general, what we're going to see here in Psalm 106 is that the psalmist says that the Israelites were guilty because they were discontent, dissatisfied, and disobedient. And all those things are a form of forgetfulness. When you're discontent with your situation, you forget God. When you're dissatisfied with what you have or where you are, it's forgetting God. When you are disobedient towards him, it's forgetting God. And so the psalmist is going to develop this as we look through chapter 106, and we see how these are all forms of forgetting God. Now, I'm not going to address every example that he gives, but I'm going to pull out a few here so we can get the picture of just exactly what went wrong. The first thing I want you to notice with me is verses 13 through 15 in this chapter. Verse 13, he gives an example about the whole manna and meat in the wilderness. Verse 13, he says, but they soon forgot what he had done and did not wait for his counsel in the desert. They gave in to their craving. In the wasteland, they put God to the test. So he gave them what they asked for, but sent a wasting disease upon them. Now, here's what we know. We know that the number of the counting men who left Egypt numbered 600,000. When you multiply women and children, the number of the Jews who left slavery in Egypt was around 2 million. 2 million people wandering through the Sinai Peninsula need food and water. So God miraculously, graciously, providentially provided for them. And he provided for them by bringing along the surface of the ground each morning something that in Hebrew is called manna. Now, manna in Hebrew just translates, what is it? That's what the word means. What is it? There was no name for this because this substance that God had provided had never been seen before. But it is described in the Bible as something flaky, something sweet, something bread-like. In fact, in Psalm 78, it describes manna as the bread of angels. And every morning the people would get up and gather enough just for that day. They were never to take more than just that day. If they did, it would spoil. Maggots would invade it. And it would be inedible. They were only to take enough for that day because God was teaching them, you rely on me every day. You rely on me every day. So this manna was provided from heaven, this sweet kind of flaky thing, and the people began to complain. They were discontent. They're like, we want a little bit more than this manna stuff. We've done everything we can. We've made manna splits, manna cotti, manwiches. We're kind of tired of all of this. Do you have something else? They basically said to God, besides Krispy Kreme, we want Chick-fil-A. That's what they basically say. And so God says, you want Chick-fil-A? I'll give you Chick-fil-A. You're tired of the crispy? I'll give you Chick-fil-A. And he gave them so much Chick-fil-A that chicken nuggets were coming out their nostrils. Now, the Bible actually says it was quail, but I think the Message Bible says Chick-fil-A. Anyway, this is what God gave them. They were complaining and grumbling. They were discontent. They didn't like God's provision. Can you imagine this? God is providing for you miraculously, and you're like, it's not good enough. I want a little bit more. Can we have some meat to go along with this? And so God does rain down quail, the Bible says, as deep as up to their knees in the camp. They had so much. Figuratively, it says it was coming out their nostrils. But what it just means is they had more than enough. And they were basically were overwhelmed by what God did. And God did it in a big way to basically show them, you know, stop your whining, stop your belly aching. I can do whatever I want. Here's more than you even want. And they frustrated God. They angered him because of their discontentment. And discontentment is a form of forgetting God. And so that's one of the things that the psalmist points out. Notice at the end of verse 15, it says, but God sent a wasting disease upon them. It's interesting, if you have a King James Bible, it translates the Hebrew a little bit differently. King James says that he sent leanness into their soul. He sent leanness into their soul. It's a picture of this. They may have been physically satisfied, their appetite was quenched, but they were still left empty in their soul. Because when you forget God, you might have all the other things that the world offers. But if you forget God, you will feel an emptiness of your soul that only He can satisfy. Another thing that the psalmist points out further down, verse 19, is the situation with the golden calf. Verse 19 says, at Horeb they made a calf and worshipped an idol cast from metal. They exchanged their glory for an image of a bull which eats grass. They forgot the God who saved them, who had done great things in Egypt, miracles in the land of Ham, and awesome deeds by the Red Sea. So this is the scene of the golden calf. Many of you are probably familiar with this story. This is when Moses went up on Mount Sinai to get the Ten Commandments from God. And when he went up to Mount Sinai, he left his brother Aaron in charge. And Aaron didn't give the best leadership to the people of God, because the Bible says that when Moses was a long time in coming down from the mountain, the people grew impatient and they went to Aaron, the guy in charge. Said, Aaron, we don't know where Mo is, and we're a little tired of waiting for him. And we really want to worship something, so why don't you put together something for us so we can worship? And Aaron, being the spiritual leader that he was, said, why don't you take off all your gold bling, throw it into a pot, and I'll melt it down and fashion an idol. What? They just left Egypt, the place of idolatry, and they're now going to do what? And so, yeah, the Bible says that Aaron took all their gold, melted it down, fashioned together a bull. Bible says he took a tool and actually fashioned it. Okay, keep that in mind. Makes this bull. Where did he get this idea? They got the idea because it was a carryover from Egypt. The Egyptians, among many gods, worshipped the bull god Apis. And so they're thinking to themselves, we have nothing to worship, so let's just worship this bull idol. Okay, now, friends, listen, this is indicative of the human heart. Every human being has an innate need to worship. The question becomes who or what you will worship. All of us have an innate need to pay worth to something greater than ourselves. Now, hopefully, when you understand who God is and when you accept Christ as your Savior, then you ascribe worth unto God, worth unto God, worship. The etymology of that word is ascribing worth-ship to God. The people here are so desperate to worship, but yet we're unfamiliar with who God is at this point and how to worship Him, end up stooping to a level of idolatry and worshiping a golden calf. Now, Moses gets wind of this because God tells Moses on Mount Sinai, and it's very interesting in the language of the Bible because God basically uses language to show He wants nothing to do with the Israelites, because He says to Moses, you better get down off the mountain, your people, He says, not my people, He says, your people are engaging in idolatry and revelry.
7: We may not build a literal golden calf, but all of us have been guilty of idolatry at one time or another. The best thing we can do is admit to our mistakes. 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
6: He'd be good to them. 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You've done this to me so many times, I'm done with you. That's it. But not God. Not God.
7: That's our next episode featuring part two of Pastor Gary Hamrick's message, God's Faithfulness, Our Forgetfulness. 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
5: With SRN News, I'm Jason Walker. Stalled ceasefire talks. Here's Karen Chamis.
10: Hezbollah has rejected the latest ceasefire agreement reached between Israel and the Lebanese government, demanding a complete Israeli withdrawal. Thursday's announcement came as Israeli strikes killed at least four people and a UN peacekeeper. A statement by Hezbollah's leader, Naeem Qassem, was read out by a news presenter for Hezbollah's Al-Manar news station. In the statement, Qassem said the agreement's demand that Hezbollah fighters leave southern Lebanon under fire would mean surrender, defeat, and achieving the enemy's goals. He added, "What we're concerned about is an end to the aggression, ceasefire, and Israel's withdrawal." I'm Karen Chamas.
5: United States imposing sanctions on Cuban President Miguel Díaz-Canel, his wife, and three others. That action is the latest move by the Trump administration to pressure the island's leadership. It drew immediate condemnation from Havana. American Airlines temporarily suspending some of its routes over the summer.
13: It's because steep jet fuel costs continue to strain carriers' budgets amid the war with Iran. In a

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9: Man, when we get this down, you know what? All of a sudden, all of my weaknesses, all of my frailties, it becomes a power tool in the hands of God, because Paul the Apostle had weaknesses. He had frailties. And God grabbed him like a plane. Think about it. Grabbed him in the head and went vroom, like this. Come on, Paul. I'm going to build my church.
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7: 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As humans, we all have some kind of limitation, but hard situations can serve a purpose. You see, having a disability doesn't just mean a physical condition. It can be anything that makes life difficult. We often feel like our struggles, well, makes us unique, but all of us have something that we're dealing with. So today, Pastor Jack teaches that disabilities and limitations can push us to rely upon God. When we focus on how to respond to problems and not the problems themselves, our strength and support will come from the Lord rather than ourselves. Now with his message called Discipline of Disability, here's pastor and Bible teacher Jack Hibbs.
9: The Bible says that Paul was stoned by his adversaries and left for dead. I think he died. I think God brought him back. Can you imagine? Imagine if you can go online and watch people being stoned to death. Oh, you should. I'm not joking. You want to get your eyes and your brain clear about Islam? Go look at Islamic countries and what they do. You should see it. Wake up, America. Paul had been stoned and whipped and laid open, and his body was scarred. Probably a little bit deformed from all the stuff he had gone through. Paul says, I am not worrying about how this all turns out in the end, because you know what? I bear the scars of Christ in my own body. Think of that for a minute. How committed are we to what Jesus wants to do, to what Jesus is doing? Man, when we get this down, you know what? All of a sudden, all of my weaknesses, all of my frailties, it becomes a power tool in the hands of God, because Paul the Apostle had weaknesses. He had frailties. And God grabbed him like a plane. Think about it. Grabbed him in the head, grabbed him maybe like in the rump, and went vroom, like this. Come on, Paul. I'm going to build my church. Imagine if every Christian had a handle sticking out of their back. Wherever we went, God just says, I need something done right now. We should look at each other like that, with handles sticking out of our back. God can grab us anytime and use us. In Philippians 1:20, he says, for I live in eager expectation, verse 20, Philippians 1, and hope that I will never do anything that causes me shame.

0: but that I will always be bold for Christ as I have been in the past, and that my life will also honor Christ whether I live or die, for to me to live is Christ, and dying is even better. Wow. So, man, isn't that kind of fatalistic? No way. It's impossible to be fatalistic when heaven's your target and you have a purpose to live now. Also this, when God goes to work, people will be affected. The whole palace guard, look at verse 13. The whole palace guard. How in the world? Can you imagine? What if you had a burden to witness to the Secret Service right now? Say, man, I want to reach out to the U.S. Secret Service. What are you going to do? Knock on their door? Hey, can you let me in? I want to tell you about Jesus. They wouldn't even open the door. Can you imagine going to Langley and knocking on the door of the CIA? Hey, can I come on in and tell you about Jesus? So how do you do that? How do you get to share with people like that? You get yourself arrested. Yes. Paul's preaching Christ. God, in his infinite wisdom, winds up having the situation be so that Paul was taken away. And he shares Jesus with the palace guards. You guys, I really, truly, have you ever watched the White House when the helicopter lands? That's called Marine One, HMX-1. I got to be on that thing 3 times. I got to sit in the president's chair. You know the phone, like in a movie, and you pick it up, and it says Moscow, Tel Aviv, Cairo. It's really there. I picked it up. I'm not kidding. I have stuff in my office from that helicopter. They gave it to me. I didn't take it. And I sat in that chair, had the presidential seal on it, prayed for the president. Pretty awesome. I didn't get to see the president. So how would I have gotten to see the president? Probably would not have gotten a chance to see the president on that helicopter. Unless I'd maybe done something illegal, I don't know what. But how do I get to Leavenworth or wherever they take people? You would be carted away under that entourage to that location for that punishment or for that jurisdiction. Paul was taken to the Roman palace guard. And he preaches Christ. And guess what? We know from other portions of scripture that even those of Caesar's household had gotten saved. My friends, you may not know what's going on. Jeff may not understand. And maybe his family's saying, Lord, why? Maybe someone in the hospital tomorrow will hear about Jesus. And at Christmas, will share with his mother-in-law. And she's got a neighbor who doesn't believe in Jesus, and that neighbor knows the trash man who, and I'm serious. That's how it works. Can he make it easier? It's what he does. But you become a power tool in God's hands. In all of our weaknesses. He's amazing. Philippians 4:11. Now that I speak in regards to need, he says, for I've learned in whatever state to be and therein to be content. I know that, listen, to be abased, Paul knew how to be absolutely poor, and he knew how to handle himself when he had stuff. Everywhere and in all things, I've learned both to be full and to be hungry, both to abound and to suffer need. What's he say in verse 13, Philippians 4? I can do all things through Christ who strengthens me. That's a great verse. That's an awesome verse. And then also this, when God goes to work, people will be encouraged. Look what it says there. He says that everybody's now found out that my chains are in Christ. You know what they began to say that word means? People began to talk, hey man, the Lord put Paul in jail. The Lord put Paul in jail. He stood for righteousness. He got put in jail. He wasn't speeding with his donkey. He didn't like cut some camel off. He's in jail for preaching Christ. And people began to talk about it. What's he in jail for? Preaching Jesus. His chains are in Christ. What a great thing. Think of that. What's he doing? Well, he's doing time. For what? He was preaching Christ. He witnessed to Nancy Pelosi or somebody. I don't know. Got arrested. That's an honor. That's amazing. It'd be encouraging. The very reason, the explanation, it was about Jesus. And Paul said in 2 Corinthians that in all of his weaknesses, the Lord had used them. That God had become more grand. Listen, church, we're almost done. God had become more grand and more glorious in the minds of people because of weakness. It's amazing. So that the power of Christ would rest upon him, says the scriptures. In 2 Timothy 4, it's one of the most moving chapters, in my opinion, of the entire Bible. 2 Timothy chapter 4, I remember when we did our study in the book of 2 Timothy, that part, that chapter moved me to the core, because Paul now is older. He's in prison for the last time. He's in Rome. We've been to that prison. And the next morning, his head was going to get cut off. And Paul says in 2 Timothy 4, 6, he says, "For I am already being poured out as a drink offering." Listen, if you're Jewish, you get it. Paul is saying, I'm a dead man. I'm not getting out of this one alive. I'm checking all my bases. I got everything settled. Tomorrow I die. I'm being poured out. When that drink offering is poured out, it hits the coals of the altar, the steam rises, and what was you goes up. And he goes, that's me. He says, "For my departure is at hand. I have fought the good fight. I've finished the race. I've kept the faith. And finally, there's laid up for me a crown of righteousness, which the Lord, the righteous judge, will give me on that day. And not only me also, but to all those who have loved his appearing." That's a great statement. And in Romans 8:26, the same man, Paul, wrote to the Italians in Romans 8:26, and he says, "Likewise, the Spirit also helps our weaknesses." Did you guys know this? Did you know that the Holy Spirit prays for you? I don't understand that. But the Bible says that the Bible says that the Holy Spirit prays for us. That's weird. I didn't think about that. The Holy Spirit talks to God the Father for us. And the Bible also says Jesus intercedes for us. Are you with me? The Holy Spirit and Jesus talk to the Father for us. The Bible says wherever two or more are gathered. How about this? In the hearing of two witnesses, the truth shall be established. The Holy Spirit and the Son is talking to the Father about you. Not about you. I'm just like, oh man. For you. Romans 8:26, "Likewise, the Holy Spirit," capital S, "also helps our weaknesses, for we do not know what we should pray for as we ought. But the Spirit himself makes intercession for us with groanings which cannot be uttered. Now he who searches the hearts knows what the mind of the Spirit is, because he makes intercession for the saints according to the will of God. And we know that all things work together for good to those who love God, to those who are the called according to his purposes." Final point. Disabilities will cause us to become dependent. That's a very good thing. To be dependent. Number one, this way. We are unable, church, to provide for ourselves. Did you know that? We're unable. It says in verse 14, "Now for most of the brethren in the Lord, having become confident by my chains, are much more bold to speak the word without fear." Very quickly, we're unable to provide for ourselves truly. God has promised to take care of us. And Paul says, guess what? Not only is God using these chains, but he's using it in the lives of other people. Are you willing tonight, church, listen, are you willing tonight to say to the Lord, "Lord, use my life so that whatever you want to do, your will be done"? Are you listening? "Your will be done, Father, that in my life you would infuse into others that they might be confident." Are you willing to pray that prayer? Now you need to say, "Jack, I'm scared to pray that prayer." No, listen. I don't understand it. But when you pray that and say, "Lord, I want to be used by you," you cannot live a more blessed life.
1: 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And now, let's get back to today's message. Once again, here's Pastor Jack.
0: I don't understand it, But when you pray that and you say, Lord, I want to be used by you. You cannot live a more blessed life. And I can't explain it. See, well, but what if it's like Joseph who gets sold out by his brothers and thrown into a pit? And he gets carted off to Egypt. Yeah, you know what, Joseph? It's a big deal. I can't think of anybody who had, outside of Jesus, Joseph, I mean, his life, he was constantly misrepresented, lied about, forgotten about, ripped off, cheated by his family, by the Egyptians, by the caravan of Ishmaelites. It was horrible for him. You want to have, anyone have the right to complain? It's Joseph. And you never see him complaining. And the poor guy, he was born an absolute physical stud, incredibly handsome. And Potiphar's wife keeps hitting on him. And a man of integrity. And what happened? You think, oh man, surely God's going to really totally defend him because he's a man of integrity. God did defend him in God's time and in God's way. But he wound up going to jail because this total jaguar or cougar woman kept coming on to him. Lie with me every day. It said that she cast longing eyes at him. Oh, you know, what does that mean? Take me, get me. What is that? And he kept running from her. So then she ripped him off. Had him thrown in jail because he wouldn't go for it. Joseph grew up in that horrible time being radically dependent upon God. What about Job? Joseph did nothing wrong. Job was minding his own business. Satan says, you know what? God, you've blessed that guy so much, it makes me sick. And God says, I know that guy. There's nobody in the earth like him. And Satan says to God, you know what? You let me take him to an inch of his life and he'll curse you to your face. His faith in you is all because he's rich. You've blessed him. He's got kids galore. He's got all kinds of donkeys and stuff. I'll kill them all. God, who knows all things, he says, you can touch him, but you can't take his life. You say, man, that's me. Look, the Bible says in Genesis, or book of Job, excuse me, chapter 42, that in the end, Job is restored with wealth and children more, and his life was more blessed in the end than it was in the beginning. I can't explain it. Just like you can't explain the things going on in your life. But my friend, you'll either hang on to Jesus or you'll bail like a lunatic and jump out of the boat into the raging sea. And you're going to make that choice. And I highly recommend that you stay with Jesus all the way through. You know what? Real quickly, Jonah goofed up and brought almost everything upon himself. So Jonah ran from God. Jonah knew the will of God and ran from God. Maybe you're a Jonah tonight. You know exactly what God's telling you to do and you're running from God. It's fine because I see you running down the street and you're like this big and behind there's these giant feet coming behind you. It's God. Hey, where are you going? And you're running. We were talking before service and Lisa and I remember Ashley. She was really little. We're at Mervyn's. She was so tiny and the little stinker, she would go hide. And we're shopping. I thought you had Ashley. I thought you had Ashley. Where have you been? I was in that area of the store. Where were you? I was in that area of the store. When's the last time you saw her? Like a half hour ago. You ever had that feeling? You ever had that happen? Instantly, I ran to the front of the doors of the Mervyn's and stood there. And I would have killed anyone coming out of the building. Because my daughter's lost. And the worst thoughts enter your mind as a parent. You ever been there as a parent? And man, get on the announcement. You announce, shut down this door. Her name's Ashley. She looks like this. She's about that big. It's a horrible feeling. Where are you? She's inside of the rack, hiding. The whole time, hanging on. Thought it was great. Can you imagine the gut feel? Can you imagine the gut feel when God said, where are you, Adam? Eve, where are you? Can you imagine the gut feel of God when two of his kids had run away? Where are you? Think about that as a parent. He's calling you back. We're unable to protect ourselves. We need to come to him. The Bible says in Psalm 103, verse 14, for he knows our frame and he knows that we're just dust. Isn't he kind? And then we end with this, we're unable to promote ourselves. You say, what does that mean? When I say promote, it says in verse 14, and we end with this, that they were much more bold to speak the word without fear. That word without fear means this. They were much more bold because Paul's imprisonment. Here's what happened. Wake up, we're ending. It's time to wake up and go home. Here it is. They looked at Paul, and they kind of like, imagine, they poked him. How you doing? I'm fine. But you're chained and you're in jail. Yeah. And you know, everyone's talking about you being in here. And even some of the guards, man, we got the guards over there now. They're singing little Jesus songs. Yeah, I know. It's been amazing. I've been sharing with everybody. Wow. Well, you know what? People outside started thinking, if you can preach the gospel chained in prison, then we ought to be able to preach it free outside. And that's what's been going on. And we've seen your faithfulness, Paul, and it's made us. Here's what the word means. It's made us fearless in the face of men. How cool is that? By your witness, we're not afraid of anybody anymore. You guys, that is the answer to any disabilities we might have. Lord, whatever I am, what I have and what I don't have, it's yours. Use it. And he will. And in this case, the witnesses became fearless in the face of men. That's what we need in this day and age. The church needs men and women fearless. The Bible says that the fear of man is a snare. But the righteous are as bold as a lion. That's cool. Luckily for you, my voice is done. Father, we pray tonight, O Lord our God. Blessed are you, Lord, who brings forth everything that we need. Father, we pray tonight that as your people, we would revel in your presence that you've made possible through Jesus. To simply speak, talk, commune with you. To talk with you. And Father, that tonight if there's a man or a woman, a boy or a girl that they don't have that. They don't know that. Very religious maybe, but no personal moment by moment interaction. No keen awareness that you're ever before them. That would change. And my friend, maybe that's you tonight. And I highly, highly beg and plead with you to say yes to Jesus right now, right where you're at. Ask him to forgive you of your sins. He can't wait to do that. He's so excited to do that. He died on the cross for you, for us. And to join the family of God, not this church, but by faith right now to say, Lord, I want to be in this forgiven family. I want to be in this saved house of people. And you would tell him right now, Lord Jesus, thank you for dying for me on the cross and being risen from the dead to shatter the grip of the grave, to blow the lid off the ground, to roll the stone away. Lord, will you do that for me in my life? Will you fix my life? Will you fix my home? My friend, please do that right now, right where you're at, while you have the time. This world is so, so precarious right now. You don't even know if you have tomorrow. Say yes to Jesus now. Father, we thank you in Jesus' name. All God's people say, amen. Amen.
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4: Acronyms appear every day in our conversations. For example, when texting, LOL means laugh out loud, and BFF means best friends forever. Here's an acronym that might help you when praying. ASK. A stands for asking. Jesus said, ask and it will be given to you. S stands for seeking. Jesus said, seek and you will find. K stands for knocking. Jesus said, knock and it will be opened to you. Is prayer really as easy as Jesus makes it sound? It is if you ask and keep on asking, seek and keep on seeking, knock and keep on knocking. And so the next time you ASK, expect Jesus to RSVP.
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6: With SRN News, I'm Jason Walker. United States imposing sanctions on Cuban leader Miguel Diaz-Canel, also his wife and three other individuals. The action Thursday, the latest move by the Trump administration to pressure the island's leadership, and it quickly drew immediate condemnation from Havana. President Vladimir Putin in Moscow says Russia will strengthen its air defenses to counter recent Ukrainian drone attacks, which have reached deep inside of Russia. Authorities in Beijing say that Chinese President Xi Jinping will be traveling to Pyongyang next week. It will mark the first visit to North Korea in some 6 years. And President Trump is again seeking to boost the struggling U.S. coal industry. SRN News.
4: Acronyms appear every day in our conversations. For example, when texting, LOL means laugh out loud, and BFF means best friends forever. Here's an acronym that might help you when praying. ASK. A stands for asking. Jesus said, ask and it will be given to you. S stands for seeking. Jesus said, seek and you will find. K stands for knocking. Jesus said, knock and it will be opened to you. Is prayer really as easy as Jesus makes it sound? It is if you ask and keep on asking, seek and keep on seeking, knock and keep on knocking. And so the next time you ASK, expect Jesus to RSVP.
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4: Acronyms appear every day in our conversations. 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Here's an acronym that might help you when praying. ASK. A stands for asking. Jesus said, ask and it will be given to you. S stands for seeking. Jesus said, seek and you will find. K stands for knocking. Jesus said, knock and it will be opened to you. Is prayer really as easy as Jesus makes it sound? It is if you ask and keep on asking, seek and keep on seeking, knock and keep on knocking. And so the next time you ask, expect Jesus to RSVP.
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0: 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The Word of God is full of life-changing power. 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
1: Father, open hearts, illuminate our minds. Father, we'll give you all the honor for what you do today. In Jesus' name we pray, and we all say it. Are you ready for the word?
2: Yeah.
1: Are you ready for the word?
2: Yeah.
1: All right, we're going to be in Exodus chapter 13 and verse 17. Moses is the writer of the first five books of the Bible, and he begins verse 17 this way. Then it came to pass, no matter what you're facing, all that comes will come to pass. You know, everything present is not necessarily permanent. As the older saints used to say, trouble won't last always. Paul said it this way in 2 Corinthians 4 and 8. He was speaking of his situation. This wasn't allegory. This wasn't him waxing poetic. As we read the scriptures, we discover this was really his life. And he said this, we are hard pressed on every side. Yet, not crushed. So he and his team were hunted daily by the powers that be, but they wouldn't let the stress of that crush them. Then he went on and said, we are perplexed, but not in despair. And what this means is he was not always sure how God would get them out of the situation they happened to be in, but they didn't live a life of depression and sadness. Then he continued. He said, yeah, we're beloved of God, but we're persecuted, but not forsaken. They were attacked verbally, physically, lied on and cheated, but still they know that the Lord was on their side. And then they get to this final one, which is struck down. Now, this language actually comes from agriculture or livestock. How many of you, you know, that might not really speak to us, but how many of you have had ladybugs in your windowsills? Yeah. Yeah. But when I was a kid, you would find ladybugs sometimes in the windowsill. But you also found that if you flipped the ladybug on its back, it would die. And for some strange reason, almost all the dead ladybugs happen to be flipped on their back. But this imagery comes from pasture life, where sheep would every now and then get cast. And if a sheep was cast, that meant it rolled on its back. It could not get up without the shepherd's help. And sometimes there'll be things in your life that you will not be able to get up out of without the shepherd's help. He said, I'm struck down, laying on my back, vulnerable, but not destroyed. So knocked off his feet, he was still able to thank God, at least I'm still alive. And as bad as things got for Paul and his team as he traveled much of Asia and eventually Europe, one of the things he would constantly do in the scriptures is look to Jesus to maintain his perspective. So in verse 17, he goes on to say this. He says this. He's speaking about being shipwrecked, left in the sea, all the things we just mentioned, you know, beat, you know, just the whole nine. He said, for our light affliction, when we consider what Jesus faced at the cross, when we consider Gethsemane, when he sweat droplets of blood, when we consider the beating he took in front of the high priest, when we consider the fact they pulled out his beard, when we consider the fact that he was beat with the cat of nine tails and hung over that rock, strung to it, and they beat him until his innards were visible to those watching. When we think about Jesus, who could call a legion of angels at any time, but hung on that cross for hours until it was finished. When we think about Jesus and all that he went through, it helps us get perspective about the things we're going through. So Paul said, for our light, what? Affliction. My mother used to say when I was young and I complained, See, he said, the boy complained about having no shoes till he met the boy that had no feet. True leadership is not a position or a title. It is action and an example. You know, I love Jesus with my heart and my life, but I will also tell you, I probably respect him as much as I love him. The way he lived his life, the way he handled his affairs, the way he suffered, the way he came back after folks made fun of him and all the rest, how he hung on that cross brave. I have considerable love for Jesus. But the only thing in me I think that can match it is my deep respect for him. And it's my respect for him that causes me to want to live for him the way I do. He said, for our light affliction. Again, he's speaking of being troubled on every side. How many of y'all have been troubled on every side? He's talking about moments where he was puzzled, perplexed, didn't have answers. Moments where he was attacked and left bloody, knocked down, not sure how he's going to get up time and time again. But in that he realized nothing lasts forever, not even our troubles. For our light affliction is but for a moment. So he viewed his affliction and his challenges all in the light of eternity. He knew that when he got to the end of his life and he looked back on his life, all the problems that he faced in life, all the pain he experienced and went through in life would only feel like a second compared to his eternal reward. And as difficult as the thing you may be facing today is, I want to tell you, this too shall pass. And he continues, he says, all these problems, all these issues are actually working together for good. He said, and all this is working for us a far more exceeding and eternal weight of glory. Every hard day is you putting in work for a better future. Years ago, I was in a really, really difficult situation. And I felt tempted to feel sorry for myself. And I heard the Lord whisper to my heart, nothing can hurt you more than I can bless you. Nothing can hurt you more than God can reward you. The devil can't take from you more than God can give back to you. Matter of fact, we can stop here and go home because we already had church and heard everything that we need to hear. But let's get back to the text anyway. Then it came to pass, again, all that comes will come to pass, when Pharaoh had let the people go. 400 years of abject slavery was finally over. Free at last, free at last. Thank God Almighty. We are free at last. This was a great moment. This was a rejoicing moment. The people were excited. The people were happy and they had hope for a future. But until we get to glory, I need to tell you something. We're either in a storm, coming out of a storm, or headed into a new storm. But storms don't last, but God's people will. So you got to learn to hold on. But here's where everything gets interesting. Moses said, but God did not lead them by way of the land of the Philistines. This might not be a big deal to you, but back then, the Philistines were an aggressive, highly advanced, and warlike people. There were people that got on ships, at least that's what the historians say today, from the Greek Isles, meaning if you saw the movie 300, these people were trained in warfare like that. And this group of people had become a confederacy, and they conquered five major cities in Canaan land, which included Gaza, which you hear a lot about today. That whole area, Gaza, is actually Philistine territory. Ascalon, Ashdod, Gath, and Ekron. In fact, these Philistines were so savage that even the great Egyptian army didn't want to mess with them unless they had to. So scripture says God didn't lead them by the way of the Philistines, although that road or that way was near. Meaning the journey would have been quicker if God would have led them through this Philistine territory. But after hundreds of years of slavery, the Israelites had learned how to suffer. But like many in the church today, they hadn't yet, not yet learned how to fight. For God was aware, and he said this, he said, lest perhaps the people who've been slaves all their life, been told what to do, and been taught to be docile and not to argue with the master, lest perhaps the people change their minds when they see war and return to Egypt. You know, a boxer famously said, everyone has courage until they get punched in the face. Everybody has a plan about what they would do until they get hit in the jaw. But God would not let his people go anywhere that he had not prepared them for yet. This is important. So if you're facing it, it must mean you're ready for it. So God led the people around. And that, you know, as far as I'm like, Lord, why don't you lead me in a straight line? But God knows what I need and what needs to develop in me more than I do. And sometimes the circle you're traveling is more his protection than anything else. So God led the people around by the way of the wilderness of the Red Sea. So God took them through the wilderness, not because he wasn't strong enough to protect them, but because they were not strong enough to trust him yet. Verse 20. So they took their journey from Succoth and camped in Ethan at the edge of the wilderness. And then the Bible said the Lord personally went before them. What God was teaching them was that the most important weapon was not sword, spear, or chariot, but their most important weapon was the very presence of the Lord. And that presence of the Lord went before them by day in a pillar of cloud to lead the way. And what the cloud would do, it would give them shade in the heat of the day when the desert sun was at its hottest. And by night, it would lead them by a pillar of fire to give them light. So at night, they'd receive again light so they could travel day and night and get further than the enemies could. But also, it gave them warmth. When we daily enter God's presence with praise, God daily enters our lives and circumstances with power. Now the Lord spoke to Moses saying, Moses, I need you to speak to the children of Israel. And he spoke to them that they turn their camp before Pi-Hahiroth between Migdal and the sea, opposite Baal Zephon. And he said, tell them that you shall camp before it by the Red Sea. Now watch the reason. For Pharaoh will say of the children of Israel, they are bewildered, they are confused. They didn't really understand the lay of the land. And the wilderness has closed them in. Have you ever listened to God's voice? Have you ever obeyed God, but then found yourself in what seems like a trap? Come on. This was the situation of the Israelites. You know, in my life, I've discovered God has a peculiar habit of leading his children into situations that he is the only way out. I don't like it. I doubt you like it. But God's ways are not our ways. And our comfort is not more important than his plan and what's best. But then verse 4 is troubling. There's a lot of theology in this verse that we're not going to be able to cover today, but I'm just going to glance through it. God said, then I will harden Pharaoh's heart. God, I thought you were for us. I mean, 10 plagues? And the last plague, the firstborn died? I mean, God, you sent us Moses, and you told us that you set us free so that we could worship you, and then you harden my enemy's heart so that he would come after me and pursue me? Father, it looks like you're instigating this situation. But this is not strange in Scripture, because in Job, the Bible says that, you know, the devil came and presented himself with all the other angels before the Lord. And he said, where you come from? And the devil said, well, I've been, you know, going to and fro the earth doing what I do. And then God said, have you considered my servant Job? The devil was messing with a whole lot of other people until God put Job's name in his mouth. And then Job, who knows, I'm sorry, the devil, who knows a little bit about human nature, he said, listen, let me touch his body and his health. Because, by the way, God started bragging on Job. He said, there's no one righteous like, you know, this guy, Job. But he said, no, God, he's like, no. He's like me. That's what the devil's saying. No, people like me. Touch his body. He's going to put himself first, and he will curse you. And God said, he's in your hands. Why would God do something like that? God allows Goliath to show up in your life so you can discover the David deep down on the inside of you. You think you're in the battle you're in because God fell asleep on the job. But I want to tell you, God very well may have set that thing up and instigated it, because he knows what he's about to do. But watch this. God has a reason. And I will gain honor over Pharaoh. Now, they thought Pharaoh was a god, but God's like, I'm going to show who the real God is. I'm going to gain honor over Pharaoh and over all of his army, that the Egyptians may know that I am Lord. Sometimes what you're going through is not just about you. Sometimes it's also about the people that are watching you. Now listen, the devil wants to use the trial to destroy you, but God wants to use it to promote you and show you what he can do. He's about to release his glory through your situation and your problem. You feel abandoned by the problem, but actually it's a setup. Now it was told the king of Egypt that the people had fled, and the heart of Pharaoh and his servants were turned against the people of God. And they said, why have we done this, that we have let Israel go from serving us? Now we have to cook our own food, make our own bricks, and you know what? This is a little harder than we thought. But all of this was a setup, just like God allowed Satan to inspire men to sentence Jesus to the cross. The reason he let that happen is because he knew what he would do 3 days later. There are some things that have happened in your life. God's not looking at today. He's looking at what he's going to accomplish 3 days later. Oh, y'all not so certain about what I'm saying. I'm going to pull away for just a second. Lazarus was sick. Near unto death, the Bible said. But Jesus looked at his disciples and said, I'm glad that I wasn't with him. And he waited 5 more days until Lazarus was not only dead, but he was dead. Beyond hope or resuscitation. And he said, this has happened that you might see my glory. Pay attention to what I'm saying. Some things that happen in your life are not about your comfort. It's about his glory. It's about God showing himself strong. He will put you in a situation where your back is up against the wall. There's no way out but up, but God. You feel abandoned and forsaken, but God said, listen, this setback is a setup for a comeback if you pay attention to what I'm saying. So Pharaoh did what Pharaoh expected to do. He made his chariot ready. And these chariots were pulled by, you know, 800 to 1,000 pound Arabian stallions, these beautiful horses. If you watch the movies, you know that blades came out of the sides of these chariots. And these chariots would be used to mow down soldiers. So Pharaoh got in his chariot, the strongest and best horses, the best horsemen. He took his people with him. But also, along with his own chariot, the Bible says he took 600 choice chariots. This would be today like 250 battalions of tanks showing up. A chariot was an ancient tank. There wasn't a whole lot anybody could do with it. And all the chariots of Egypt, he took with the captains over every one of them. So this was a massive mobilization, watch this, to recapture those God set free. The fact God set you free is real. But just like God's the same yesterday, today, and forever, so is the devil. The devil will try again. Verse 10. And when Pharaoh drew near, the children of Israel, they heard the sound of the chariots and the horses from a great distance. And probably the ground was shaking and trembling. They didn't have ear pods and all the rest. So, you know, they were tuned, and you hear stuff when you're out in nature. So they heard it before they saw it. And finally, the children of Israel lifted up their eyes. And behold, they could literally see the Egyptians were marching after them. Have you ever sighed a sigh of relief thinking that the worst was behind you? Only to look up and see that your problem is back bigger and stronger than ever? So naturally, they were very afraid. Everyone faces fear sometimes. But it's what you do in those moments of fear that makes all the difference. So they were very afraid, but watch what they did. And the children of Israel cried out to the Lord. Sometimes all you could do is pray. Sometimes all you could do is cry until the Lord gives you clarity and puts that peace that passes understanding. You know, in the Bible, it talks about having peace with God, and that comes through the cross. But the Bible also talks about the peace of God. Peace with God comes because of the blood, but the peace of God only comes through prayer. The peace of God comes when I can't explain it, but you kneel before God and you go in there worried, confused, and anxious, but something clicks on the inside and you just know God got it, and you stand up differently and you see, difference between the peace with God and the peace of God. Verse 13. And Moses said to the people, do not be afraid. Everything worth having in this life is on the other side of some fear. So if you run away from your problems, it only makes you further away from the solution. So Moses is the oracle of God. It's God's voice. He said, do not be afraid. Stand still. Be still and know that I am God. Sometimes when stuff comes on you, stuff happens, stuff from the past tries to show up again. It's easy to run and become frightened. Confusion will make you panic. Fear will make you run. Anxiety will cause you to collapse. But watch this. Presumption, though, will make you jump into the sea before God's parted it. But God will do his part if we do our part. But what I want you to see, the children of Israel's part was first emotional. He needed them in order to flow with what God had for them. They had to check their emotions. The first step was for them to calm down. Moses said, stand still. Don't run. Keep your head. Possess your face. I want to say, check your face, possess yourself. That's what I'm trying to say. But watch what he says next. And I need you to see it before you see it. See, if you don't calm down, you're not going to be able to see it. If you're just full of panic and worry, you're not going to be able to see it. But you just quiet your heart. Don't call up that crazy friend that's just going to be as crazy as you are. Breathe. Stand still, see it on the inside before you see it on the outside, and see the salvation of the Lord.
0: 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That's our time for today. Until next time, remember, you have what it takes in Christ to live big.
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2: Are you trying to live the Christian life under your own power? 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
3: The Bible speaks about being filled with the Spirit of God. Once you become a Christian, what does that mean? 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It's yours for a gift of any amount. When you ask for this resource, we'll send it to you right away. We're so happy to have the opportunity to put these resources in your hands. Long after the radio is silent, the books are there to help you and encourage you, and we hope you take advantage of them. Here's part one of The Filling of the Spirit. One of the most memorable events of my childhood happened when I was living in Dayton, Ohio years ago. My father was a pastor in that city, and I was a paper boy at the time. I think it was in the seventh grade. And my paper route went up and down Woodman Avenue into some very interesting subdivisions that were being built along that road. Living in one of the subdivisions was a very mean man. Mean in every sense of the word. He did everything he could to terrorize the kids who lived in the neighborhood. And if you happened to be a paper boy there, you delivered your papers on that street as fast as you could and got out of there. One Halloween, some of my buddies and I decided it was time to get even with this guy. We cooked up some elaborate tricks because we knew Mr. Nasty wouldn't be giving out any treats that night. When my friends and I got to his door, however, it became immediately apparent that somebody had already been there before us with the same idea. Old Mr. Nasty was primed and ready. He came around from outside of the back door and started to chase us, screaming at the top of his lungs and firing tin cans at us like missiles. He might have been old, but he was fast. And he almost got on top of us before we knew what was happening. I have to honestly tell you, I don't think up until that time I'd ever been so afraid in my life. You see, it was dark, it was Halloween, and we were doing something we knew we shouldn't do. I'd tell you what I did, but I don't want to contribute to the delinquency of any minors here this morning. I took off from the front porch as fast as I could, tore down the cul-de-sac, raced across Woodman Avenue, and jumped over a fence I could not jump over again if I lived to be 100 years old. The next day, I found myself back at the scene of the crime, delivering my papers, and I remember driving by that fence I had jumped over and straddling my bike and thinking, how in the world did I ever jump over that fence? Man, I should go out for track. Oh, the wonders of adrenaline. I was filled with fear. I had discovered strength I never knew I possessed. Have you ever been filled with fear?

0: You know, I've read stories about women, mothers who were filled with fear, who actually lifted a car off of one of their children. A possible thing? No, but when you're filled with fear, all kinds of things happen. There's a story about a young man who was going home from work one night and he decided to take a shortcut through the cemetery. And he did not know that that very day they had dug a fresh grave and it was dark. And lo and behold, he fell into the grave. And he tried to get out and he couldn't. And every time he tried, he just pulled more dirt in behind him. And finally he gave up and thought he'd just sit in the corner of the grave and wait till the daylight, maybe somebody to come and get him. In the meantime, another guy was walking through the cemetery and fell in the other end of the grave. And he started the same routine, trying to get out, pulling dirt down on beside him. And finally, from the end of the grave where the first guy was, he heard, "You can't get out of here." But he got out. He was filled with fear. You know, I used to think when I read these passages about being filled with the Spirit, I wondered, like, filled up to the waist, filled up to the shoulders, filled up to... No, it's not being filled up like you fill up a canister. Being filled means be controlled by. So when you read the words, be filled with the Spirit, what it means is be controlled by the Spirit. And the illustration that's given in Ephesians is an interesting one because it compares being filled with the Spirit to being drunk with wine. When you're drunk with wine, the wine takes over and you end up doing things you never would have done outside of it. When you're filled with the Spirit in a very positive way, you live life in a supernatural way, unlike anything you would ever be able to do if He weren't controlling the situation. You say, well, what does this have to do with the world as we live in today? Is it some mysterious doctrine that belongs to the mystics? Does it have anything to do with real life? I mean, does it have anything to do with Monday morning or the pile of dirty laundry or the stack of bills or the daily commute? Most of us would agree that the standards of Christianity are impossible, impossibly high. Christianity is not hard, it's impossible if you do it in your own strength. Scripture tells us to be humble, to be gentle, to always be rejoicing, to be constantly praying, to be taking every thought into captivity, to be loving those who oppose us. Trying in our own strength to do all that is exhausting. Not only is the standard too high, but we face an enemy on every step who's trying to oppose us in our walk with the Lord. If we don't have a power beyond ourselves, the Christian life becomes one long defeat. I love that old joke about the man who bought a new chainsaw from a local hardware dealer. He took it home and he cut a cord of wood. The dealer happened to be in the area just as the man was finishing up and he stopped to chat with him. He said, "How do you like that new saw, sir?" He said, "Well, it's all right, I guess. I tell you the truth, it's not much of an improvement over my old saw." The store owner went, "Really? That doesn't seem right. This is the latest model. Let me see that thing." And he picked it up. He pulled on the starter cord, and the big saw roared to life. And the man who had bought the saw said, "What was that noise?" So what was going on was he was trying to saw wood with a power saw where there was no power. You know, that's so like so much of what we do as Christians. We feel frustrated that we can't get stuff done, that we know God has called us to do this and act that way and live this way. But if we do it in our own strength, it will always be frustratingly a failure. The Bible tells us to be filled with the Spirit. Let me explore that for just a moment. In the Bible, we're told that this is something we are supposed to do. It's nothing less than a command. And do not be drunk with wine, in which is dissipation, but be filled with the Spirit. That's what Ephesians 5:18 says. Now, there are a couple of things about this command that I want you to note. First of all, it's in the imperative mood. That means it's not an option. It isn't something that says if you have time to ponder for days or weeks, you might come to the conclusion of being filled. It's not one of those nice-sounding but far-away goals. The Word of God says that every believer, no matter who we are, no matter how long we've been saved, is commanded to be filled and controlled by the Holy Spirit. It's in the plural rather than in the singular. That means it's for all of us. It is not just for special people, spiritual giants or super saints. It's for everybody. And then it's in the passive voice, which means the object has something acting upon it from outside. In other words, we don't fill ourselves. The Holy Spirit is given to us by God, and we pray, and God fills us with His Spirit so that we're controlled by the Spirit. Paul compares being filled with the Spirit to being filled with alcohol. When someone drinks, the alcohol comes from the outside and starts to control them on the inside. But when you let the Holy Spirit have access to your heart, your mind, and your life, He begins to guide and strengthen and empower you from the inside out. And then the last thing about this is that it's in the present tense. That means you don't just get filled once. Actually, the text really says, keep on being filled with the Holy Spirit. All of us know there are times when we just settle into doing our own thing, whether we like to admit it or not. But if you want to have victory in your Christian life, you need to let the Spirit of God tell you what to do. You say, well, how does that work, Pastor? How does the Spirit of God tell me what to do? First of all, I believe the Spirit of God speaks to us inwardly. The Bible says one of His goals is to convict us. Have you ever noticed that you're walking along doing your own thing and something comes along and you yield to it and you feel very uncomfortable about it? That's the Spirit of God in you saying you're going down the wrong road. The same thing happens when something good approaches and you know you're doing the right thing. The Spirit of God speaks to you. But most of all, the Spirit of God speaks to us through the Bible. The Bible is God's written word, and when we read that, two things happen. We have the inspiration of the Spirit in the writing of the Bible, and we have the Holy Spirit living within us, helping us to understand what the Bible says. I remember hearing a guy said, you know, I never could understand the Bible, then I got saved, and in the meantime, I discovered somebody rewrote it. No, they didn't rewrite the Bible. You just got the interpreter on the inside. He's helping you understand. The Bible says the natural man does not understand the things of the Spirit, for they're spiritually discerned. That means if you don't have the Holy Spirit because you're not a Christian, you can read the Bible until your eyes fall out, and it won't make any difference in your life. More and more as I grow in the Lord, I understand that being filled with the Spirit is an ongoing process. Sometimes, as I'm reading and studying the Bible, the Spirit of God will reveal something to me, some area of my life or ministry that isn't under His control, and He brings it to mind. He does. And I have to either yield that to Him or I have to deny it and go on doing my own thing. We should never imagine that being filled is a once-for-all deal that you can nail down at some Bible camp and throw a chunk of wood on the bonfire and it's all settled. Being filled is a continuous thing. Every day you seek the Lord and you wake up in the morning and say, Spirit of God, control my life today. I want to be a Spirit-led, Spirit-filled person on this day. Now, what are the conditions for this gracious act? What do we have to do? How do we go about this? How do I become a Spirit-filled Christian? First of all, you have to desire to be filled with the Spirit. If you have no desire for the Spirit of God to fill you and control you, guess what? It won't happen. John 7, Jesus says, if anyone thirsts, let him come to me and drink. And then he tells us later in the verse that that verse is about the Holy Spirit. In the Beatitudes in the New Testament, there's a verse that says, blessed are those who hunger and thirst after righteousness. And what that means is, if you're a Christian, do you ever have this feeling that there should be something else going on in your life beside what's going on right now? You want something more, something different, something more aligned with what God's will is. And you know in your heart you're not walking the straight and narrow. You're living on the fringe areas. If that doesn't bother you, and if you don't have a desire for there to be something more in your life, you're never going to be filled with the Spirit of God, because He doesn't come where He's not wanted. He's not going to come into your life and take control unless you ask Him to, unless you desire for that to happen. Are you thirsty? Maybe a little desperate for a closer walk with God? You say, well, that makes me feel like something's wrong. Let me tell you something. The Bible says you're blessed if you hunger after righteousness. It doesn't say you're blessed if you're righteous, although that's true. It says you're blessed if you hunger and thirst for righteousness. Do you have a desire for more of God, more of His will, more of His person? You're a candidate for the Holy Spirit's filling. That's what the Scripture says. Some people have told me, Pastor, I wish I could get to the place in my Christian life where I could just be happy. Jesus says you will be blessed if you hunger and thirst after righteousness. The word blessed is the word happy. Happy is the one who hungers and thirsts after righteousness. Don't deny that in your life. Don't push that away. Don't say, what's wrong with me? I just keep wanting more of God. If that's true of you, the Bible says you're a candidate for the Holy Spirit's infilling. Then you have to denounce sin in your life. Let me tell you something. The Holy Spirit will not cohabit a life that is filled with willful sin. If you're living in habits that are not honoring to the Lord, the Holy Spirit's not going to move in next to that. His first name is holy. And he's going to want to be in a place where holiness is true. Paul explained it like this. He said, since we have these promises, dear friends, let us purify ourselves from everything that contaminates the body and spirit, perfecting holiness out of reverence for God. When we come to be filled with the Holy Spirit, first of all, we have to want to be. We have to desire it. And secondly, we have to be willing to deal with the things in our life that are not pleasing to the Lord. I'll tell you something I've learned. You say, well, I don't know if there are things like that in my life. If you ask the Lord to reveal them to you, he flat out will do it. You won't have to ask him a number of times. You won't have to say, oh, Lord, Lord, please show me the things that are wrong in my life. What I've discovered is if you ask him for that, he will show it to you. Through his word, through a sermon, through something you hear on the radio, through a conversation with, I don't know what it'll be, but he has this way of always making us aware of the things in our life that are not pleasing to him. You may be afraid to ask that question because you don't want to know the answer. That's what I discover from a lot of folks I know. Why don't you ask the Lord to show you those things in your life that are not pleasing to him? Because you already know those things in your life that are not pleasing to him. You don't need God to tell you those things. So you don't ask. The Bible says if you want to be controlled by the Spirit of God, you have to get serious about not living your life according to the old way before you were saved. You need to live your life in a new way. Denounce sin in your life. Third thing you got to do is you have to dedicate yourself fully to Christ. To be filled with the Spirit is to yield to his control. The Holy Spirit doesn't want to just be the resident of your life. He wants to be the president of your life. He wants to sit on the throne of your life. He wants to rule every day in the decisions you make, in the things you do, in the places you go. I used to pray when I'd get up in the morning, Lord, help me to take Jesus Christ with me wherever I go and be an influence for him. And then I realized that's a prayer I don't have to pray because he's going with me anyway. So to be filled with the Spirit is to yield to the Spirit's control. Romans 12, 1 and 2 have been used over the years to illustrate this. And I'm not going to read it from the King James. I'm going to read it from Phillips paraphrase because it's so good. Listen to these words. With eyes wide open to the mercies of God, I beg you, my brothers, as an act of intelligent worship, to give him your bodies as a living sacrifice, consecrated to him and acceptable by him. Don't let the world around you squeeze you into its own mold, but let God remold your minds from within so that you may prove in practice that the plan of God for you is good and it meets all of his demands and moves toward the goal of true maturity. So we say, all right, Lord, you know what I want, and my life is clean now, and I've confessed my sin. Now I'm just going to give you control in my business, in my home, in my free time, in every part of me. Lord, you've got it all. No strings attached, no clauses, no reservations. You got me. Someone has illustrated this as a house with a bunch of rooms in it. Jesus wants access to every room in your life. He wants to control. You can't lock him out of some rooms. You can't say, no, this is my thing over here, Lord. I'll take care of this. You got all the rest of it, but I got this. He wants absolute, total control. Some of you know that I went to Dallas Seminary. Dallas Seminary is a wonderful place. It was founded by a man named Lewis Sperry Chafer. I wasn't there when the school was founded. That was a long, long time ago. But I've read a lot about this man, and he was unique. He did things most people wouldn't have the courage to do, and usually it turned out pretty good. I remember reading that on one occasion in Dallas, he was asked to speak at a banquet, and there were a lot of preliminaries. a lot of music, a lot of announcements, along with various presentations and endless acknowledgments. I know what that's like. I've been in that spot. I went to a place once where they had a bunch of sponsors on the radio, and they let every sponsor speak for 5 minutes. Well, this event with Lewis Berry Chafer, it was 3 hours before he got to speak. 3 hours. He immediately endeared himself to the audience when he got up and he said, "I had prepared a somewhat lengthy message, but the hour is late. I will not detain you. Therefore, I'm just going to present a 3-point outline of the message and let the Spirit of God speak to your heart." Here's what he said. "My subject is the reasonableness of fully surrendering our lives to God. Reason number one, He is all wise and He knows better than anyone else what is best for my life. Reason number two, He's almighty and He has the power to accomplish that which is best for me. Reason number three, He loves me more than anyone else in the world loves me. Conclusion, the most logical thing a Christian can do is to surrender his life completely to God. What more can I say? What need I say more?" And with that, he sat down. He got a standing ovation. Not because of the message, but because it was over. But the message was worth an ovation. God knows you better than anyone else knows you. God loves you more than anyone else loves you. And God is more powerful than anyone else could ever be, can accomplish in you what no one else can do. So why wouldn't you want to give your life over to Him and His Spirit in your heart? You have to have a desire to be filled. You have to denounce sin in your life. You have to dedicate yourself completely to the Lord. And the Bible says that when we do these things, the Holy Spirit will take control. There are two verses in the New Testament that have often intrigued me about the Holy Spirit. Maybe you've read them and wondered, what in the world does that mean? They have a lot to do with what we're talking about today, because these things can get in the way of the Spirit of God controlling your life. 1 Thessalonians 5:19 says this, "Do not quench the Holy Spirit." What in the world does that mean? It means that when the Holy Spirit's on fire in your life, don't throw cold water on what He wants you to do. Don't shut Him down. Don't put Him on hold. You quench the Holy Spirit by not doing something He tells you to do. And when you walk in the Spirit and are filled with the Spirit, you don't want to quench Him. When He tells you to do something, do it. Because if you don't, you're quenching Him. You're pouring water on the influence of the Spirit in your life. That's why total obedience is required here. You don't get to pray about it. You don't get, "Give me a couple of weeks to think this over, Lord." He tells you to do something. You know it's from Him. You do it. And if you don't, you quench the Holy Spirit. The other one in the New Testament that's similar to this is in Ephesians 4:30 that says, "Do not grieve the Holy Spirit of God." How do we grieve the Holy Spirit? Well, if you're not going to walk in the Spirit, if you're not going to be filled with the Spirit, the last thing you want to do is to grieve Him or in any way to shut Him down. The Holy Spirit tells you to do something and you don't do it, you grieve Him. You do something that's dishonoring to the Lord, you grieve Him. The Holy Spirit is a living, vital person who lives within you and wants to help you live your life. So, you have the Holy Spirit if you're a Christian, but does the Holy Spirit have you? That's the question. To be filled with the Spirit is to be under the control of the Spirit of God. He is filling you with His presence and with His power, and if you know anything at all about that, even for a moment in time, you know that's where you always want to be. We'll have more of this on Monday after the weekend, part two of the filling of the Spirit. Next week, we're going to talk also about the illumination of the Spirit and what it means to walk in the Spirit. These are truths that are found in the book, The Holy Spirit You May Not Know, which has just been released. And that book is the resource for the month of June here on Turning Point. If you want to have a copy of this book, send a gift of any size to Turning Point. That gift will be used exclusively to help spread the gospel around the world. And when you do that, you simply have to ask for the book and it'll be sent to you. It's our way of saying thank you in a tangible way. and adding value to your life as a follower of Christ. Give us the opportunity to do that. Do it today. We'll respond immediately. In the meantime, have a great weekend. Be sure to watch us on television if you're where you can find us. And most of all, go to church. We'll see you on Monday.
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0: With SRN News, I'm Jason Walker. The Senate passing legislation to fund President Trump's immigration enforcement agencies early Friday morning. Vote comes after an all-night session for the measure to fund ICE and Border Patrol. The House has given a green light to a bill that aids Ukraine and sanctioned key segments of the Russian economy. That's despite GOP leaders warning the legislation will undermine negotiations designed to achieve a comparable but stronger result. United States imposing sanctions on Cuban President Miguel Diaz-Canel. That action, the latest move by the Trump administration to pressure the island's leadership. Chinese leader Xi Jinping will be traveling to North Korea next week. It will mark his first visit to Pyongyang in 6 years. This is SRN News.
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7: The problem with living for pleasure is that it's both short-sighted and the satisfaction never lasts. It's like waiting in line for 4 hours in an amusement park for a ride that lasts only 2 or 3 minutes. 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That something is a personal relationship with Jesus Christ. 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
9: We live in a world full of fake things.
10: And those fake things seem to capture our attention. Pastor Greg Laurie points us back to reality. God alone is worthy of our admiration and adoration.
9: God doesn't want to share his glory with anyone. But yet, in our culture today, it seems like we're looking for substitutes for Jesus. We live in an ABC culture. Anything but Christ.

0: become more and more difficult to distinguish the genuine from the counterfeit. AI has us all scratching our heads and wondering whether we should believe what we see. But the father of fakery is none other than our spiritual adversary. He's referred to as the Great Deceiver. And today on A New Beginning, Pastor Greg Laurie helps us spot his deceptions and stop his influence in our lives. It's part of his encouraging series in 1 John, a series called Unshakable.
1: So I was in a market a while ago, and I checked out, and I walked by this little section that had flowers for sale. And I noticed they had the most beautiful tulips. And I love tulips. Aren't tulips amazing? That may be my favorite flower. They're so beautiful and perfect, they don't look real. And I looked at this tulip, actually a little bouquet of tulips, and I thought, I've got to get these for Kathy. And so I bought them. They were a little on the expensive side. I was a little surprised, but I thought, oh, she's going to love them. And I took them home, and I said, Kathy, look at these amazing tulips I bought you. And so we got out a vase, and we were cutting the stems and trying to figure out why the stem wouldn't cut. We kept cutting, and then we realized the reason it seemed like it was fake was because it was fake. All right, so point number one, if you're taking notes, we live in a world full of fake things. We live in a world full of fake things. You know, when the iPhone came out, I'm old enough to remember that. It wasn't that long ago. 2008, Steve Jobs appeared with this concept that he presented to the world. And up to this point, we all had Blackberries and Motorola flip phones. And all of a sudden, he pulls out this technology. It has never been seen before. And it was actually called, before it was released, the Jesus phone, which is pretty ironic. So he pulls that out and introduces it, and there was a gasp in the audience. I remember I was at a Mac convention where they had a display of one of the prototypes, and it was surrounded by plexiglass. And so I took out my camera to take a photograph of it, not my phone. We didn't have phones with cameras yet. So I took out a digital camera, and I took a photo, and there was a guard by this prototype, and he said, "Sir, step back." What are you talking? These are not the crown jewels of England here. But it was so exciting because it was like a whole new world opened up. Well, it wasn't long until after the iPhone came out, all the imitators started making their versions of them. And then the market was flooded with them. And now that's the kind of phone that we all basically have. And then along came social media, and along came apps. And along came all the things that have come from that, which is a lot of trouble. Along with that came a rise in depression, anxiety, social contagions, even suicide. And it's been said of this generation, the young generation, they're the most stressed generation in history. And sometimes I wonder if we'd be better off if we just left that iPhone in the plexiglass and went back to the flip phones again, where you actually just use your phone to make a phone call. You know what I'm talking about? It's like we opened up the Pandora's box. And I feel like we're living in an anti-Christ culture. And I touched on this last time. As John tells us, not only is there a coming world leader that will emerge on the scene that we call the Antichrist or the Beast or the Wicked One, but then he talks about Antichrists, plural. And remember, anti doesn't just mean against, it also means instead of. And I feel like right now our culture is flooded with fake things or instead of versions of Jesus. Things that people want to turn their attention to. I want you to think for a moment about the Ten Commandments. What is the first commandment of ten that God gives us? Is it, you shall not commit adultery? Is it, you shall not murder? Is it, you shall not steal or you shall not covet? No, the first commandment, according to God, which would, to me, tend to focus on the priority of it, is you shall have no other gods before me. See, if we have that one right, it will affect us in the keeping of all the other commandments. So number one, have no other gods before me. Commandment number two, don't make any graven images. So God doesn't want to share his glory with anyone. But yet, in our culture today, it seems like we're looking for substitutes for Jesus. We live in an ABC culture, anything but Christ. And then there are the fake things that people believe about God. For instance, people will say, well, you know, I believe that all roads lead to God. Well, that's not true. Of course, there's only one road that leads to heaven. And Jesus made that clear, that he is the way, the truth, and the life. And no man comes to the Father but through him. Or another false view of God is all religions basically teach the same thing. By the way, if someone says that to you, that's another way of them saying, I have no idea what I'm talking about. And I haven't even looked into this briefly, as a matter of fact. All religions teach the same thing. Nothing could be further from the truth. If you were to sum up all the religions of the world, apart from Christianity, you could sum them up in one word. Do. Do. Do this, and maybe you'll get to heaven. Do that, and you may find inner peace. Do this other thing, and you might find nirvana. It's all about doing. But Christianity can be summed up in one word. It's done. Done. God has done it for you. He's purchased it for you. And then, of course, the other crazy things people think the Bible teaches, like, well, God helps those who help themselves. I think Ben Franklin said that. As a matter of fact, he said it to me personally, as I recall. But, you know, and that's not even true. I mean, the reality is God helps those who can't help themselves. And on the list goes, but there are certain things that we need to know as Christians, certain things we need to be reminded of again and again.
0: Pastor Greg Laurie will have the second half of his message in just a moment.
1: Did you know that we put our services that we do on Sundays online? It's called Harvest at Home. And you can be a part of our extended congregation no matter where you are. And people watch from literally all around the world. So if you want to watch Harvest at Home or view it later if you like, just download the Harvest Plus app and then join us for Harvest at Home.
0: Well, you've joined us for a study in 1 John today, a message Pastor Greg has titled, Overcoming the Great Deceiver, Truth in a World of Fakes.
1: Let's dig in and see what John has to say to us in chapter 3, starting in verse 7. Little children, let no one deceive you. He who practices righteousness is righteous, just as he is righteous. He who sins is of the devil, for the devil has sinned from the beginning. Now remember, we pointed out that in the Greek that could be translated habitually or continually. So a better way to translate that would be he who continually, habitually practices sin is of the devil. Not whoever has ever committed a sin is of the devil, because we've all committed sin. For this purpose, the Son of God was manifested, that he might destroy the works of the devil. I would underline that. We'll come back to it. Destroy the works of the devil. For whoever has been born of God does not sin, for his seed remains in him, and he cannot sin because he's been born of God. All right, so that brings me to point number three. Satan is real and always has been. The devil, according to verse 6, has sinned from the beginning. We've basically been on demon time since day one. That's literally Satan's whole vibe, if you will. It's lying, twisting truth, and causing chaos. It's not a phrase. That's how he rolls. That's who he is. That is his nature. So we wonder, why would God create someone as horrible and as evil as Satan? And the conventional wisdom is Satan came from hell, but actually Satan didn't come from hell at all. You might be surprised to know that if you want to get technical, Satan came from heaven. Now let me explain. He was not always Satan. First, he was Lucifer, the son of the morning, a beautiful, high-ranking angel, possibly an archangel, certainly an important one. who had access to the throne of God, but he rebelled against God, and God's judgment came upon him as a result. That brings me to point number four. Satan comes to accuse and deceive. He comes to accuse and deceive. So we have a picture of this in the Bible, in the book of Job, where the angels come and present themselves before the Lord. The Bible says Satan was among them. And the Lord says, loose paraphrase, hey guys, what's up? What you been doing? And then Satan speaks up and says, well, I've been just looking around the planet, watching what's going on. And then God starts bragging on Job, of course. Have you considered my servant Job, a perfect and upright man, one that fears God and shuns evil? And the devil pushes back. It says, oh, Job just fears you because you bless him. Job fears you because you give him cool stuff. Give me a little time with Job and we'll see what he's made of. And the Lord allowed the devil to bring a series of calamities upon poor old Job. And that's a lot of what the book is about. But you see the devil approaching God and accusing Job before God. And that is who Satan is. He is an accuser. The Bible calls him the accuser of the brethren. And with this demon network there, purpose seems to be twofold. They want to hinder the purposes of God and extend the power of Satan. So it's kind of scary when you think about it. And you think, how can we overcome the devil? And that brings me to my next point. Jesus has already defeated Satan. Jesus has already defeated Satan. Look at 1 John 3:8. For this purpose, the Son of God was manifested, that he might destroy the works of the devil. Whoever has been born of God does not sin. His seed remains in him, and he cannot sin because he's been born of God. So why was Jesus Christ manifested? Why did he come to our planet? Well, he came to die for the sin of the world, needless to say. But he also came to destroy the works of the devil. At the cross, Satan was canceled. We hear about people being canceled today. Jesus canceled Satan. And it's talked about in Colossians 2:14, where it says, Christ canceled the record of the charges against us and took it away, nailing it to the cross. In this way, he disarmed the spiritual rulers and authorities and shamed them publicly by the victory over them on the cross. So Jesus canceled the record. The word here used for record is a handwritten certificate of debt. So imagine this for a moment. Here is a list, and on this list is your name. And there below your name is a list of every sin you've ever committed throughout your life. That would be a long list, would it not? And they just go through page after page after page, and you're just absolutely horrified by it. But here's what this verse is teaching. When Christ died on the cross, he canceled that list. He canceled every sin, canceled every lie, canceled everything you've done wrong. He paid for it, and he defeated it. And I know there are times when some sins seem undefeatable. There's addictions in your life that you don't feel you can break. There are weaknesses you have that you don't feel you can overcome. But according to this verse and other verses, this has been dealt with at the cross. I remember as a young boy, age 17, I memorized 1 Corinthians 10:13. And I can't tell you how many times that's come in handy. 1 Corinthians 10:13 in King James says, oh, I forgot it. It was good when I knew it. Let's see if I can remember. There is no temptation taking you, but such as is common to man. But God, who is faithful, will not allow you to be tempted above your ability to resist it, but will with the temptation make a way of escape that you may be able to bear it. So, thank you very much. You can do this too. It's nothing special. But boy, just to quote that, because, oh man, I can't handle this. This is more than I can bear. No, whatever temptation comes your way, it's common to man, which means we all get tempted. You're not the only one getting tempted, so don't feel bad about that. And there's always a way of escape that you may be able to bear. There's always a way of escape. Classic example, Joseph being tempted by the wife of Potiphar. I'm sure she was a very attractive woman. So she's this older woman's preying on this younger guy. And then one day she dismissed all the servants. They're alone in the home. She grabs him and pulls him down on the bed. Says, lie with me. And Joseph did what any clear-thinking, red-blooded young man should do under such circumstances. He ran out of there as fast as he could. And sometimes the solution is as simple as that. Get out of there. Now, you can't always get out of there, but many times you can. It might be as simple as terminating the conversation, hitting the off button, leaving the place where you're at that moment. But sometimes we'll put ourselves in a place of temptation and wonder why we're getting tempted, right? So be practical about this. Well, anyway, Satan has been defeated.

0: Pastor Greg Laurie with the first part of his message today called Overcoming the Great Deceiver, Truth in a World of Fakes. And there's more to come here on A New Beginning. As mentioned, when we stand with the Lord, we stand in victory. But that brings up the question, do we truly stand with the Lord? Have we ever come to the Lord and asked for His forgiveness of sin and asked Him to be our Savior? Pastor Greg, what would you say to the person listening who just doesn't know if they've ever done that? Mm. They can't think of a time when they made a deliberate decision for the Lord.
1: Right.
0: It's just not a good idea to assume everything's just going to work out okay, is it?
2: No, this is one area of your life you want to be sure about, where you're going to spend eternity. The Bible says, these things we write to you that you may believe on the Son of God and that you may know that you have eternal life. Listen, I know I have eternal life. I know I'll go to heaven one day. And I hope that doesn't sound boastful. And if it does, I'm boasting in what God has done for me, not in what I've done for God. The reason I know these things is because I've turned from my sin and I've put my faith in Christ, you see. And if you do the same, you can have this same hope. You just need to call out to the Lord and admit you're a sinner and ask Jesus Christ to forgive you and come into your life. The Bible says whoever will call upon the name of the Lord will be saved. Will you call upon Him right now? I'm going to pray a simple prayer, and I'm going to ask you to pray this prayer after me, if you would. So if you want to know that you'll go to heaven when you die, if you want to know for certain that Christ is living in your life, then pray this prayer with me. Just pray these words. Lord Jesus, I know I am a sinner, but I know you are the Savior who died on the cross for my sin. I turn from my sin now, and I choose to follow you from this moment forward as my Savior and my Lord, as my God and my friend. Thank you for hearing this prayer. Thank you for answering this prayer. And I ask this in Jesus' name. Amen.
0: Amen. 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
2: Yeah.
0: It's your personal story of coming to Christ during that era that's called the Jesus Movement.
2: Mm-hmm.
0: Let me read a quote from a review of the book. This is just a member of the public who read the book. He said, I've always been intrigued by the 1960s, especially the hippie movement, Haight-Ashbury and the Summer of Love and so on. I had no idea that the hippie movement paved the way for what Time magazine called the Jesus Revolution. This book is now a theatrical movie, which is how I came to hear of it. The moment I learned of it, I immediately ordered the book and dove into the pages.
2: Nice.
0: You know, you've heard so many comments over the years from people about how that book, how the movie, how it really impacted them. Some, their walk with the Lord started after viewing that movie or after reading that book. Isn't that right?
2: Yeah, it's really true. You know, one amazing story that sticks with me is of a young influencer from Ireland. He lives in Dublin. Hmm. He's a great young kid that I met when I was speaking at an evangelist conference for the Billy Graham Evangelistic Association in Berlin, Germany. And his name is Jed. And Jed told me the story of how he was living his crazy life. And he said to a friend of his, I'm using his words now, hey, for a laugh, Do you want to go see this movie, Jesus Revolution, at the cinema? That's what they call movie theaters in Europe. And so they went and saw the Jesus Revolution film. And the result of that was Jed came to Christ.
1: Wow.
2: And now he's using his platform to preach the gospel. And that's just one of many stories that I've heard. Amazing stories. We heard of people coming to Christ in the movie theater. You know, there's a scene in the film where my character, played by Joel Courtney, is about to be baptized by evangelist Lonnie Frisbee, played by Jonathan Rumi. And that is the moment that Greg prays and accepts Christ. And our hope was when that prayer happened, that there would be people watching it who would pray that same prayer and actually make a commitment to follow Jesus. And I'm happy to say we heard the stories of many who have done so. Well, this movie is based on a book, and the title of the book is the same as the movie, Jesus Revolution, but it has a lot of information the movie doesn't have. You know, in a film, you have the constraint of time, but in a book, you can tell all those stories that people want to know. And people ask me many things about what happened here, what happened there. Tell me more. It's all in the book. And we want to send you this book, Jesus Revolution, for your gift of any size. And when we say that, we mean be generous. 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
9: With SRN News, I'm John Scott. The vote counting continues in the race for California governor. The election was Tuesday, still no final tally. Republican Steve Hilton and Democrat Javier Becerra remain the two top vote getters. The New World screw arm fly threatening the $113 billion U.S. cattle industry for the first time in more than a half century. The infestation from its flesh-eating larvae has been confirmed in South Texas in La Pryor, about 100 miles southwest of San Antonio. Federal and state officials have been working to keep the parasite from reaching Texas since its late 2024 appearance in southern Mexico. TV and movie actors voting to ratify a four-year contract with studios and streaming services. This comes after union leaders negotiated protections against synthetic actors created by AI. This is SRN News.
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5: He might even answer a question or two that you've wrestled with. So let's begin today's Q&A. You'll hear the first question, and then you'll hear John respond.
6: Hello, Pastor. In one of your sermons, you say that we should forgive as God forgives unconditionally, and that he requires repentance and restitution. But when I read 1 John 1:9, which says, if we confess our sins, he is faithful and just to forgive as our sins and to cleanse us from all unrighteousness. It seems that he only forgives if we ask for forgiveness. And Luke 17:3 says that if someone asks us, then we forgive. How do I reconcile these passages with forgiving unconditionally?
7: So let me ask you this. Have you confessed to God every sin you've ever committed?
6: Okay. Wait.
7: No, you haven't.
6: No. Yeah.
7: Because you don't even know a lot of them.
6: Right.
7: So, are those that you didn't confess not forgiven? No, of course not. They're all forgiven.
6: Okay.
7: So what you have in 1 John is simply a pattern of life. This simply talks about the relationship that a believer has with the Lord, which is a relationship of open confession and full forgiveness. It's not down to every single solitary sin transactionally has to be brought up before God or doesn't get forgiven. That just would put us all in dire jeopardy. So taking that and moving back to your question, I still believe that the Lord, whether we confess our sins in specifics, all of them, or leave some out, forgives them all. So it's safe to say the Lord forgives sins we never confess, right? Okay. So when you're talking about relationships, do you have the right to withhold love and kindness and mercy and grace and forgiveness from someone who has not asked you to forgive them some sin? No. The magnanimous thing is to simply say, as a general heart attitude, I forgive. It doesn't have to be transactional. Now, having said that, the relationship is not likely to be fully restored until the person you've already forgiven comes back and wants to make it right. Now, that's not always the case because, look, there are people who sin against us. I mean, people sin against me or against Patricia, we don't say, okay, that's the end of those people until they show up, you know, on their knees and plead forgiveness. They're not going to be a part of our life. You don't do that. You just overlook a transgression because love covers a multitude of sins and you fully embrace those people and you treat them with love and kindness and forgiveness. Otherwise, you're just accumulating bitterness. Forgiveness is unconditional in that sense that it's freely given. And it does the most good to the person who forgives. Otherwise, you're going to go through life just holding grudges in every direction. And that makes no sense. I've lived long enough life to have accumulated a lot of, I suppose you could say, unfair or unkind assaults and attacks. They're pretty common. I don't hold grudges on those. My heart is full of forgiveness because I don't want to live with bitterness. And I'm not waiting for everybody to show up and explain to me why they did this to me. That'll put you in a loony bin. I mean, you'll be impossible to live with. You'll isolate yourself from every human relationship if everybody who crosses you has to go through some transactional event to get you to forgive them. So I think that's how the Lord forgives us, even for things we don't even know we've done against Him. And that's just a general expression of His love, and it has to be the same with us. Okay?
6: Thank you.
8: Hi, John.
7: Hi.
8: I've heard expressions in churches, things like, God put on my heart to get you a little gift, and God led me to pray for you today. Don't these common phrase expressions sound genuine and innocent enough? But this same pattern can continue and progress on to expressions like, God put on my heart to buy a new car, or things like that. Question.

0: if the latter is clearly bogus, wouldn't the former be equally presumptuous? Thank you.
1: Yeah, I think it's a slippery slope, Richard. I really do. If you start saying things like, the Lord put it on my heart to do this and do that, how do you know that was the Lord? That's a dangerous category to operate in. Maybe the Lord does want you to have a new car. Maybe He wants you to have an old car. Maybe He wants you to walk. Maybe He wants to make Uber successful. But whatever it is, you're not going to know that. You don't have access to His will. I think it's better to say, having considered all the options, I think I need a car. Or because I care about you, I want to buy you a gift. I think we do play very fast and loose with attributing things to God. And it might be harmless at some point to say, well, the Lord put you on my heart and so I prayed for you. That's possible. But again, how do you know that that was actually the Lord? You don't have a red light on your head that goes on when it's the Lord and stays off when it's just you. You don't have any mechanism to know that. And so I think you have to be careful with that kind of language, particularly in the evangelicalism of our time, when so many charismatic people have pushed that to an absolutely extreme point where they try to defend everything they do as if God has led them to do this, when in fact they don't know that. The Spirit of God leads us. I believe the Spirit of God prompts our heart. But I only know that in retrospect. I only know that looking back and saying, wow, look what happened when I went there. Look what happened when I did this. I never know that on the front end of anything. I mean, just that interview that I did with Ben Shapiro. If you were to say to me, are you going to do that? I wouldn't say, well, the Lord put it on my heart to do that. I don't know that. I said, I think it's a good opportunity. I'd like to meet him. I'd like to have a conversation. I think I want to do that. In retrospect, I look back and say, what a great opportunity for me to present the gospel. I didn't know what the conversation was going to be like. So I think it's better to wait until you see the unfolding providence of God in anything in your life and look back and give God the glory for what came out of that. And that's how His providence works. We don't know that going in on the front end. Right in the middle.
2: Hi, John. My name is Peace. Understanding and agreeing that social justice isn't the gospel from your series earlier this year, my question is, how should a person of color, like myself or anyone else in the church, actively respond and react to different issues of justice in a democratic society in regards to police brutality cases proven to be true affecting me and communities around me while still staying true and prioritizing the saving gospel?
1: Yeah, really good question, Peace, and what a wonderful name.
2: Thank you.
1: You have to stay out of trouble just because of your name.
2: I do.
1: Your mother and father were very wise.
2: Yes.
1: Look, what we don't want to do is over-categorize groups of people. We don't want to overgeneralize, whether we're talking about people of color, or whether we're talking about white people, whether we're talking about Latin people, or whether we're talking about police, or whether we're talking about governmental authorities, or whatever we're talking about. I think as Christians, we desire to uphold justice. You know, when you look at 2 Samuel, you look at the book of Exodus, when Moses was going to select leaders, they had to be just and righteous and not take a bribe. And in 2 Samuel, if you're going to be a ruler, you had to fear God. You had to have the fear of God as well as be just and righteous. I think we have a right to expect that in society from our leaders. Government exists to, according to Romans 13, to punish evildoers and protect those who do good. I'm talking about temporal good, well-behaved citizens. We don't live in a perfect society, far from it. This is not a theocracy. This is not a kingdom with God ruling. This is a broken, fallen world under the power of Satan. But I think the danger in all of these things is that we tend to label groups of people and generalize, and I think that's unfair. There are people who have a heart of compassion for those who suffer. There are some people who are indifferent to suffering, but they're not identified by their color or by their race or by their economic status. I think we have to be very careful about that. There are troublemakers of every stripe and of every kind. There are leaders in our government who are corrupt, and there are leaders in our government who do the best they can to be honest. There are police, and I think for the majority of them, they do the best they can to serve us in the way that they're expected to serve us. And there are renegades at that level as well. So I think as a believer, I don't want to be in a position where I am blanketly condemning any group of people or any class of people. I want to give honor to righteousness where it exists, and I want to confront evil where it exists. But it has to be personal and identifiable. And I think the reason we have conflict in our country is we have one group of people shouting at another group of people in huge generalities that create guilt beyond where guilt should be legitimately identified. So I just think to be peacemakers, and we're to live quiet, peaceable lives. That's what Scripture says. Submit ourselves to the authorities. We understand there's injustice. We get that. Christians are persecuted around the world. That's really injustice. You see what's happening in Africa, and Christians are being killed and slaughtered over there. Churches are being attacked and assaulted. But we don't retaliate as Christians. We don't start revolutions. We don't do protests. We don't try to tear down the government. We submit, commit our souls like Jesus did to a faithful Creator, and live out righteous lives in our society. I think for a Christian, personally, you have to confront injustice and where there's a lack of mercy and a lack of compassion and a lack of understanding, or where there's racism or anything else. As Christians, those are all sins. They need to be dealt with in our hearts, and they need to be confronted. But you don't want to jump on the sort of identity bandwagons that tear the fabric of culture apart. And certainly you don't want that in the church. Okay? Does that help?
2: Yeah. Thank you.
1: You're welcome, Peace. Thank you.
3: Hi.
1: Hi.
3: My name is Joey.
1: Hi, Joey.
3: Considering a world full of pain and suffering and the very real possibility of eternal hell for many, why should a believer bring a child into this world?
1: Why should a believer bring a child into this world? Because of the ultimate existential possibility that that child could end up in hell, right? I mean, that's the essence of that question. That is a question that has been pondered by Christians through the ages. The answer to the question is simply that the Lord says, be fruitful and what? Multiply and fill the earth for His glory. For His glory. Now that poses a very interesting issue. You have no guarantee that the child you bring into the world is going to become a believer. But I do believe that any child that comes into the world, in the end, one way or another, will bring glory to God. It may be the glory of God fulfilled in the manifestation of even His wrath. It may be the glory of God fulfilled in the manifestation of His grace. But we do have this promise in Scripture that if you bring up a child in the way he should go, when he's old, he will not depart from it. And the whole idea of having children for believers is to pass righteousness from one generation to the next. You don't want to become too fatalistically existential about children. You want to, as a believing couple, you want to say, we are called by God to pass righteousness to the next generation. We do that by having children and raising them in the nurture and admonition of the Lord, and praying for their salvation and working the gospel into their lives for the sake of their salvation. We put our trust in God that His purpose will be accomplished. So, what you need to think about when you're going to have a child is that having the child is just the beginning of a lifelong commitment to bring that child to the knowledge of Christ. In a very real sense, you are creating your most intimate mission field. You're having children, not so that you can show off your babies' in their latest fashion. You're having children so that you can pass righteousness to the next generation. And the scripture is full of promises from God to faithful parents. God's blessing will fall on those faithful parents. So this is God's plan and God's purpose. But God always accomplishes His purpose through faithful people. So you don't want to think about it as some kind of fatalist and say, I'm going to have a baby because I want a baby, and whatever God wants to do with that kid, He can do. You rather want to say, we're going to have a child, and we're going to pour our lives into that child for the glory and honor of God, and God will honor that commitment.
4: Hi, Pastor John. My name is Claire.
1: Hi, Claire.
4: My question is, how do you battle unbelief and the fear of unbelief when you know that the Word of God is true, and you want to believe it, but sometimes you're just unable to?
1: Well, there's an illustration of that in our Lord's life where a man came to Him and said, Lord, I believe, help my unbelief. And I think that becomes a prayer. You need to ask the Lord to strengthen your faith, to increase your faith. But I will also tell you this, the more you understand the Word of God, the stronger your faith becomes. I think one of the real tragedies in talking about the church today is you have so many people who are evangelical Christians who go to church and are abysmally ignorant of the Bible. They hear these ridiculous kind of messages. I don't even know. You know, I call it little Bo Peep preaching. They take something from the Bible and use it as a pretext to preach. And it's like using little Bo Peep. Little Bo Peep. She was little. She was insignificant. She was nobody. Even her name was insignificant, Bo Peep. And she lost her sheep. Everywhere, people are lost. This is the inane, pretextual preaching that I hear all over the place. But they'll come home. I haven't figured out wagging their tails behind them. So, the way that faith grows is by a greater apprehension of the truth of the Word of God. As the Word saturates your mind and heart and takes over your thinking, faith is stronger and stronger and stronger and stronger. I tell you that because that's the testimony of Scripture, and that's a personal testimony from somebody who has been in the Word of God for a long, long time. And I can just tell you that doubt died for me a long time ago. And I'm not talking about doubt about me. I always come short. But doubt about God and His Word and His truth and His purpose and His plan died a long time ago under the sheer power of understanding the Word of God. That is why expository preaching is so important. I was reading a book today, a book on Reformed preaching by Joel Beakey, and he was talking about John Calvin. And John Calvin said, we must do expositions of the Scripture. This is what launched the Reformation. Churches during the Reformation had an exposition of Scripture every day of the week. And on Sunday, there was a 6 a.m. service, and there was a 9 a.m. service, and there was a 12 service, and there was a 3 o'clock service and sometimes a 5 o'clock service for the exposition of Scripture. It was said about Ulrich Zwingli, who was the Swiss reformer, that he preached at least 7 sermons a week in the exposition of Scripture. Just think about the big evangelical world out there that claims to be Christian, has no idea what the Bible says, no real grasp of the depth and truth of Scripture. This is what stunts faith. So, and then if you go to the Christian bookstore and you get a bunch of silly things like Jesus calls or whatever else, that doesn't help. So I think our faith grows as we know more about God and know more about His plan, and that comes from the Scripture. Okay, who's next? We'll try to go, if you have a short question, real quick.
5: My name is Ron.
1: Hi, Ron.
5: And first of all, my wife and I would like to thank you for your teaching in Thessalonians. It's answered a lot of questions.
1: Good.
5: Which brings us to another question. We have a question with regard to Old Testament prophets. And when they're speaking under the power of the Holy Spirit, and they made promises to the people they were speaking to, if those promises, having been adopted into this family, are applicable to us. An example in Jeremiah, "For I know the plans that I have for you, declares the Lord, for your welfare, not for calamity, give you a future and a hope." You know that. So is that for us today?
1: Yeah, very good question. There are some promises made specifically to the nation Israel. There are some promises made specifically to a group of people historically. But a promise like that, where God says, "I know the plans that I have for you because you are my people," I think that's a universal promise. You know, we don't have the promise, for example, of the land of Israel. That was given to the Jewish people. So there are promises that the context will tell you. But then there are those promises that simply reflect the Lord's pledge to provide all that he possesses to his own people, and that would be a part of that. There are promises that God made specifically to Israel. For example, you hear people quote this all the time, "If my people who are called by my name shall humble themselves and pray and seek God, then will I don't know the exact words, come from heaven and heal their land." That's a promise to the nation Israel with regard to their land. That's not a promise to the church, that if we pray that, America's going to be healed. So there are promises that the context will tell you that, but there are those general promises like that one that certainly stretch to all believers. In Jeremiah 31, the promise of a new heart, a new spirit, the new covenant promise, while directly given to Israel, extends to anyone who believes, because the new covenant truth, the new covenant promises of God are given to all of those who come to God through the work of Christ. So the context will dictate that to you, but I think you need to embrace those general promises.
6: 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And then be back next week as John MacArthur begins a study called Restoring Marriage. It's another half hour of unleashing God's truth one verse at a time on Monday's Grace to You.
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8: Shalom, my holy brothers and sisters. This is Rabbi Schneider. You know, when Yeshua came, the vast majority of the Jewish leaders missed him. They couldn't perceive that Yeshua was the Son of God because they had no context for that on their theological grid. They didn't think that there was room for God to have a son. And because they were locked into their own perspective, they missed the Son of Man who was the Son of God when he came. What's the application? We need to be careful that we're not missing things that the Lord wants to reveal to us because we're so locked into our own theological boxes that we don't have room to let in anything new that God wants to show us. Let's be humble. Let's be open. Let's stay expectant and let's be authentic before God and ourselves.
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13: With SRN News, I'm John Scott. The vote counting continues in the race for California governor. The election was Tuesday, still no final tally. Republican Steve Hilton and Democrat Javier Becerra remain the two top vote-getters. The New World screw-arm fly threatening the $113 billion U.S. cattle industry for the first time in more than a half century. The infestation from its flesh-eating larvae has been confirmed in South Texas in La Pryor, about 100 miles southwest of San Antonio. Federal and state officials have been working to keep the parasite from reaching Texas since its late 2024 appearance in southern Mexico. TV and movie actors voting to ratify a four-year contract with studios and streaming services. This comes after union leaders negotiated protections against synthetic actors created by AI. This is SRN News.
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0: is the Live Big broadcast with Derek Greer. The Word of God is full of life-changing power. 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
1: Father, open hearts, illuminate our minds. Father, we'll give you all the honor for what you do today. In Jesus' name we pray, and we all say,
2: amen.
1: Are you ready for the word?
2: Yeah.
1: Are you ready for the word?
2: Yeah.
1: All right, we're going to be in Exodus chapter 13 and verse 17. Moses is the writer of the first five books of the Bible, and he begins verse 17 this way. Then it came to pass, no matter what you're facing, all that comes will come to pass. You know, everything present is not necessarily permanent. As the older saints used to say, trouble won't last always. Paul said it this way in 2 Corinthians 4 and 8. He was speaking of his situation. This wasn't allegory. This wasn't him waxing poetic. As we read the scriptures, we discover this was really his life. And he said this, we are hard pressed on every side, yet not crushed. So he and his team were hunted daily by the powers that be, but they wouldn't let the stress of that crush them. Then he went on and said, we are perplexed, but not in despair. And what this means is he was not always sure how God would get them out of the situation they happened to be in, but they didn't live a life of depression and sadness. Then he continued, he said, yeah, we're beloved of God, but we're persecuted, but not forsaken. They were attacked verbally, physically, lied on and cheated, but still they know that the Lord was on their side. And then they get to this final one, which is struck down. Now, this language actually comes from agriculture or livestock. How many of you, you know, that might not really speak to us, but how many of you have had ladybugs in your windowsills?
3: Yeah. Yeah.
1: But when I was a kid, you would find ladybugs sometimes in the windowsill. But you also found that if you flipped the ladybug on its back, it would die. And for some strange reason, almost all the dead ladybugs happened to be flipped on their back. But this imagery comes from pasture life, where sheep would every now and then get cast. And if a sheep was cast, that meant it rolled on its back. It could not get up without the shepherd's help. And sometimes there'll be things in your life that you will not be able to get up out of without the shepherd's help. He said, I'm struck down, laying on my back, vulnerable, but not destroyed. So knocked off his feet, he was still able to thank God, at least I'm still alive. And as bad as things got for Paul and his team as he traveled much of Asia and eventually Europe, one of the things he would constantly do in the scriptures is look to Jesus to maintain his perspective. So in verse 17, he goes on to say this. He says this. He's speaking about being shipwrecked, left in the sea, all the things we just mentioned, you know, beat, you know, just the whole nine. He said, for our light affliction, when we consider what Jesus faced at the cross, when we consider Gethsemane, when he sweat droplets of blood, when we consider the beating he took in front of the high priest, when we consider the fact they pulled out his beard, when we consider the fact that he was beat with the cat of nine tails and hung over that rock, strung to it, and they beat him until his innards were visible to those watching. When we think about Jesus, who could call a legion of angels at any time, but hung on that cross for hours until it was finished. When we think about Jesus and all that he went through, it helps us get perspective about the things we're going through. So Paul said, for our light, what? Affliction. My mother used to say when I was young and I complained, See, he said, the boy complained about having no shoes till he met the boy that had no feet. True leadership is not a position or a title. It is action and an example. You know, I love Jesus with my heart and my life, but I will also tell you, I probably respect him as much as I love him. The way he lived his life, the way he handled his affairs, the way he suffered, the way he came back after folks made fun of him and all the rest, how he hung on that cross brave. I have considerable love for Jesus. But the only thing in me I think that can match it is my deep respect for him. And it's my respect for him that causes me to want to live for him the way I do. He said, for our light affliction. Again, he's speaking of being troubled on every side. How many of y'all have been troubled on every side? He's talking about moments where he was puzzled, perplexed, didn't have answers. Moments where he was attacked and left bloody, knocked down, not sure how he's going to get up time and time again. But in that, he realized nothing lasts forever, not even our troubles. For our light affliction is but for a moment. So he viewed his affliction and his challenges all in the light of eternity. He knew that when he got to the end of his life and he looked back on his life, all the problems that he faced in life, all the pain he experienced and went through in life would only feel like a second compared to his eternal reward. And as difficult as the thing you may be facing today is, I want to tell you, this too shall pass. And he continues. He says, all these problems, all these issues are actually working together for good. He said, and all this is working for us a far more exceeding and eternal weight of glory. Every hard day is you putting in work for a better future. Years ago, I was in a really, really difficult situation. And I felt tempted to feel sorry for myself. And I heard the Lord whisper to my heart, nothing can hurt you more than I can bless you. Nothing can hurt you more than God can reward you. The devil can't take from you more than God can give back to you. Matter of fact, we can stop here and go home because we already had church and heard everything that we need to hear. But let's get back to the text anyway. Then it came to pass, again, all that comes will come to pass, when Pharaoh had let the people go. 400 years of abject slavery was finally over. Free at last, free at last. Thank God Almighty. We are free at last. This was a great moment. This was a rejoicing moment. The people were excited. The people were happy and they had hope for a future. But until we get to glory, I need to tell you something. We're either in a storm, coming out of a storm, or headed into a new storm. But storms don't last, but God's people will. So you got to learn to hold on. But here's where everything gets interesting. Moses said, but God did not lead them by way of the land of the Philistines. This might not be a big deal to you, but back then, the Philistines were an aggressive, highly advanced, and warlike people. There were people that got on ships, at least that's what the historians say today, from the Greek Isles, meaning if you saw the movie 300, these people were trained in warfare like that. And this group of people had become a confederacy, and they conquered five major cities in Canaan land, which included Gaza, which you hear a lot about today. That whole area, Gaza, is actually Philistine territory. Ascalon, Ashdod, Gath, and Ekron. In fact, these Philistines were so savage that even the great Egyptian army didn't want to mess with them unless they had to. So scripture says God didn't lead them by the way of the Philistines, although that road or that way was near. Meaning the journey would have been quicker if God would have led them through this Philistine territory. But after hundreds of years of slavery, the Israelites had learned how to suffer. But like many in the church today, they hadn't yet, not yet learned how to fight. For God was aware, and he said this, he said, lest perhaps the people who've been slaves all their life, been told what to do, and been taught to be docile and not to argue with the master, lest perhaps the people change their minds when they see war and return to Egypt. You know, a boxer famously said, everyone has courage until they get punched in the face. Everybody has a plan about what they would do until they get hit in the jaw. But God would not let his people go anywhere that he had not prepared them for yet. It's important. So if you're facing it, it must mean you're ready for it. So God led the people around. And that, you know, as far as I'm like, Lord, why don't you lead me in a straight line? But God knows what I need and what needs to develop in me more than I do. And sometimes the circle you're traveling is more his protection than anything else. So God led the people around by the way of the wilderness of the Red Sea. So God took them through the wilderness, not because he wasn't strong enough to protect them, but because they were not strong enough to trust him yet. Verse 20. So they took their journey from Succoth and camped in Ethan at the edge of the wilderness. And then the Bible said the Lord personally went before them. What God was teaching them was that the most important weapon was not sword, spear, or chariot, but their most important weapon was the very presence of the Lord. And that presence of the Lord went before them by day in a pillar of cloud to lead the way. And what the cloud would do, it would give them shade in the heat of the day when the desert sun was at its hottest. And by night, it would lead them by a pillar of fire to give them light. So at night, they'd receive again light so they could travel day and night and get further than the enemies could. But also, it gave them warmth. When we daily enter God's presence with praise, God daily enters our lives and circumstances with power. Now the Lord spoke to Moses saying, Moses, I need you to speak to the children of Israel. And he spoke to them that they turn their camp before Pi-Hahiroth between Migdal and the sea, opposite Baal Zephon. And he said, tell them that you shall camp before it by the Red Sea. Now what's the reason? For Pharaoh will say of the children of Israel, they are bewildered, they are confused. They didn't really understand the lay of the land. And the wilderness has closed them in. Have you ever listened to God's voice? Have you ever obeyed God, but then found yourself in what seems like a trap? This was the situation of the Israelites. You know, in my life, I've discovered God has a peculiar habit of leading his children into situations that he is the only way out. I don't like it. I doubt you like it. But God's ways are not our ways. And our comfort is not more important than his plan and what's best. But then verse 4 is troubling. There's a lot of theology in this verse that we're not going to be able to cover today, but I'm just going to glance through it. God said, then I will harden Pharaoh's heart. God, I thought you were for us. I mean, 10 plagues, and the last plague, the firstborn died. I mean, God, you sent us Moses, and you told us that you set us free so that we could worship you, and then you harden my enemy's heart so that he would come after me and pursue me? Father, it looks like you're instigating this situation. But this is not strange in scripture, because in Job, the Bible says that, you know, the devil came and presented himself with all the other angels before the Lord. And he said, where you come from? And the devil said, well, I've been, you know, going to and fro the earth, doing what I do. And then God said, have you considered my servant Job? The devil was messing with a whole lot of other people. Until God put Job's name in his mouth. And then Job, who knows, the devil, who knows a little bit about human nature, he said, listen, let me touch his body in his health. Because, by the way, God started bragging on Job. He said, there's no one righteous like, you know, this guy, Job. But he said, no, God, he's like, no. He's like me. That's what the devil's saying. No, people like me. Touch his body. He's going to put himself first, and he will curse you. And God said, he's in your hands. Why would God do something like that? God allows Goliath to show up in your life so you can discover the David deep down on the inside of you. You think you're in the battle you're in because God fell asleep on the job. But I want to tell you, God very well may have set that thing up and instigated it, because he knows what he's about to do. But watch this. God has a reason. And I will gain honor over Pharaoh. Now, they thought Pharaoh was a god, but God's like, I'm going to show who the real God is. I'm going to gain honor over Pharaoh and over all of his army, that the Egyptians may know that I am Lord. Sometimes what you're going through is not just about you. Sometimes it's also about the people that are watching you. Now listen, the devil wants to use the trial to destroy you, but God wants to use it to promote you and show you what he can do. He's about to release his glory through your situation and your problem. You feel abandoned by the problem, but actually it's a setup. Now it was told the king of Egypt that the people had fled, and the heart of Pharaoh and his servants returned against the people of God. And they said, why have we done this, that we have let Israel go from serving us? Now we have to cook our own food, make our own bricks, and you know what? This is a little harder than we thought. But all of this was a setup, just like God allowed Satan to inspire men to sentence Jesus to the cross. The reason he let that happen is because he knew what he would do 3 days later. There are some things that have happened in your life. God's not looking at today. He's looking at what he's going to accomplish 3 days later. Oh, y'all not so certain about what I'm saying. I'm going to pull away for just a second. Lazarus was sick. Near unto death, the Bible said. But Jesus looked at his disciples and said, I'm glad that I wasn't with him. And he waited 5 more days until Lazarus not only dead, but he was dead. Beyond hope of resuscitation. And he said, this has happened that you might see my glory. Pay attention to what I'm saying. Some things that happen in your life are not about your comfort. It's about his glory. It's about God showing himself strong. He will put you in a situation where your back is up against the wall. There's no way out but up, but God. You feel abandoned and forsaken, but God said, listen, this setback is a setup for a comeback if you pay attention to what I'm saying. So Pharaoh did what Pharaoh expected to do. He made his chariot ready. And these chariots were pulled by, you know, 800 to 1,000 pound Arabian stallions, these beautiful horses. If you watch the movies, you know that blades came out of the sides of these chariots. And these chariots would be used to mow down soldiers. So Pharaoh got in his chariot, the strongest and best horses, the best horsemen. He took his people with him, but also along with his own chariot, the Bible says he took 600 choice chariots. This would be today like 250 battalions of tanks showing up. A chariot was an ancient tank. There wasn't a whole lot anybody could do with it. And all the chariots of Egypt, he took with the captains over every one of them. So this was a massive mobilization, watch this, to recapture those God set free. The fact God set you free is real. But just like God's the same yesterday, today, and forever, so is the devil. The devil will try again. Verse 10. And when Pharaoh drew near, the children of Israel, they heard the sound of the chariots and the horses from a great distance. And probably the ground was shaking and trembling. They didn't have ear pods and all the rest. So, you know, they were tuned, and you hear stuff when you're out in nature. So they heard it before they saw it. And finally, the children of Israel lifted up their eyes, and behold, they could literally see the Egyptians were marching after them. Have you ever sighed a sigh of relief thinking that the worst was behind you? Only to look up and see that your problem is back bigger and stronger than ever? So naturally, they were very afraid. Everyone faces fear sometimes. But it's what you do in those moments of fear that makes all the difference. So they were very afraid, but watch what they did. And the children of Israel cried out to the Lord. Sometimes all you could do is pray. Sometimes all you could do is cry until the Lord gives you clarity and puts that peace that passes understanding. You know, in the Bible, it talks about having peace with God, and that comes through the cross. But the Bible also talks about the peace of God. Peace with God comes because of the blood, but the peace of God only comes through prayer. The peace of God comes when I can't explain it, but you kneel before God and you go in there worried, confused, and anxious, but something clicks on the inside and you just know God got it, and you stand up differently and you see, I can't, difference between the peace with God and the peace of God. Verse 13. And Moses said to the people, do not be afraid. Everything worth having in this life is on the other side of some fear. So if you run away from your problems, it only makes you further away from the solution. So Moses is the oracle of God. It's God's voice. He said, do not be afraid. Stand still. Be still and know that I am God. Sometimes when stuff comes on you, stuff happens, stuff from the past tries to show up again. It's easy to run and become frightened. Confusion will make you panic. Fear will make you run. Anxiety will cause you to collapse. But watch this. Presumption, though, will make you jump into the sea before God's parted it. But God will do his part if we do our part. But what I want you to see, the children of Israel's part was first emotional. He needed them in order to flow with what God had for them. They had to check their emotions. The first step was for them to calm down. Moses said, stand still. Don't run. Keep your head. Possess your face. I want to say, check your face, possess yourself. That's what I'm trying to say. But watch what he says next. And I need you to see it before you see it. See, if you don't calm down, you're not going to be able to see it. If you're just full of panic and worry, you're not going to be able to see it. But you just quiet your heart. Don't call up that crazy friend that's just going to be as crazy as you are. Breathe. Stand still, see it on the inside before you see it on the outside, and see the salvation of the Lord.
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6: With SRN News, I'm John Scott. The Senate passing legislation to fund President Trump's immigration enforcement agencies early this morning. This came after weeks of delays and fierce backlash to an unrelated $1.776 billion settlement fund that threatened to derail the bill. Senators voting for the $70 billion legislation to fund immigration and customs enforcement and border patrol for the next 3 years. The House has passed a bill to aid Ukraine and sanction key segments of the Russian economy. The legislation seeking to cement U.S. assistance for Ukraine by providing more than $1 billion in security and reconstruction aid. Chinese leader Xi Jinping traveling to North Korea next week and what will be his first visit in years. His trip will be the latest in a series of steps by China to reinforce its close ties with Korea. This is SRN News.
7: This is Hugh Hewitt for townhall.com. The next few months are anniversary heavy for our nation. Before the fireworks of the 250th 4th of July begin, try with family and friends to agree on what we are celebrating. Try as well to articulate how we defend what our country has long been committed to. We're also only 3 months away from the 25th anniversary of the 9/11 terrorist attacks by Al-Qaeda. The great and awful anniversaries are connected by that which the first proclaimed and which the second attempted to end, freedom. We ought to spend the part of this celebration in reflecting on and admiring the courage of not just those who voted yes on the Declaration, but also those who had the courage to actually sign their names to that document on August 2nd, 1776. This brace of anniversaries ahead should remind every American that ours is a unique and enduring commitment to human liberty. May we all renew our commitment to the country's first principles. I'm Hugh Hewitt.
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9: The word enthusiasm is a godly word. Entheos is where enthusiasm comes from, which means in God. And if you're in Christ, praise is a natural and necessary response to someone who's been blessed like us.
10: Pastor Brett Metter says the abundant grace that healed a cripple is the same grace available to save souls.
9: You were saved from your crippled, sinful condition, headed for hell and destruction. And guess what? Christ saved you from that. You and I have reason to be walking and leaping and praising God. Praising God is part of the deal.
10: After years of helplessness, the healing of a man lame from birth immediately stood, walked, leaped, and praised God in the temple. But it's more than just the response of the beggar from Acts chapter 3 that Pastor Brett Vetter says we can learn from of the transforming power of the grace of God. In today's Word, we'll see the ultimate redemption offered to us all.
9: Acts chapter 3, verse 1. It says, "Now Peter and John went up together into the temple at the hour of prayer, being the ninth hour, and a certain man, lame from his mother's womb, was carried, whom they laid daily at the gate of the temple, which is called Beautiful,

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5: There's no hope apart from God. And I want you to kind of keep in the back of your mind as we study this that, you know, in a lot of these stories, we have to remember that you and I, we are the crippled beggar in the story. We've been crippled with sin. We've been doomed and hopeless. But when Jesus comes along, then we realize we have hope in Christ. And that's where our only hope will be found. And we have heaven to look forward to and healing from our sins. So you can, in some ways, kind of keep that tucked away. We're the crippled guy. We're going to see this. But here's something you should know. A crippled guy was not allowed to go to the Temple Mount in those days. And it's by the name of Jesus Christ of Nazareth, he's healed and he gets to go into the temple. We have the contrast of this religion, the Temple Mount, and Jews doing this pious worshiping of God. Meanwhile, there's this poor crippled man outside that has no hope and no help. Jesus is all about fixing that. You're the crippled one in sin. You've been crippled by sin, and so have I. But good news, when Peter says, by the name of Jesus Christ of Nazareth, rise up and walk, that same healing is available to you today. And I love that. The sad contrast is when religion sort of is the wall that keeps people away from Christ. Now, we also notice in the story, number two, on our just observations here, we see a sinner seeking. You see, this guy doesn't need just to be healed from his crippled situation. He needs to be saved, you know, like everybody else on the planet. But what's this guy seeking? Well, he's seeking one thing, but he really needs another thing. And this is something we see all the time. Remember the crippled guy that was lowered through the roof with Jesus, and they wanted to see him healed from his crippled condition. And Jesus said, son, your sins are forgiven. And the guys, everybody's like, what? That's not really what we came here for. But Jesus knew that was his greatest need. But then Jesus, to prove that he was able to forgive sins, he healed the guy from his crippled situation. Same thing's really true of this guy. He's a sinner who's seeking, and what he's seeking is alms, it says. He's seeking after, you know, money. He wants money. But sometimes what you need to give people is not what they really want. And that leads us to the next point of observation. I love the sensitive saints. Sensitive saints, yeah. Peter and John, did you notice there it seems like they're going with great resolve to pray in the temple? And yet they have a sensitivity to the Holy Spirit. I call it a Holy Spirit antenna. And we have them sensitive to this guy's need. And not only that, they're sensitive enough to hear that don't just throw money at him. Don't just flip him a coin and walk in and do your prayer. But actually turn and fasten your eyes like this. I like the intentional looking into the eyes of this guy and getting his attention and not letting him, you know, alms with the head on a swivel. Peter says, look at me. And yeah, he expects to get something from him. But what he gets is not money, but he gets what he needs. And that is Jesus. I love that. You know, being filled with the Holy Spirit means, as a Christian, having your spiritual antenna up and dialed in when the Lord prompts you to do something. Sometimes you have to just say, you know what? This is not on my schedule today. But, you know, sometimes the worst, you know, distractions are actually divine appointments. And you have to be ready for those. So they fastened their eyes on him and said, now what they said was great. Silver and gold have I none. Question, did Peter and John have any silver and gold at that time? What happened in chapter 2? The people sold all their possessions and gave all their money and put it really at the apostles' feet. We're going to see that more in the book of Acts. And they had everything in common and they took care of each other that way. Well, Brett, is Peter lying? No, I don't think he's lying. I think what he'd say, maybe he didn't have any money on him. That could be true. But in a sense, you might sense, silver and gold have I none for you. That's kind of, I think, what happened. I think Peter could have mustered up some money with the church, the 3,000 saints, and said, hey, we got this crippled guy, needs some money. I'm pretty sure Peter could have got some money for this guy. And if you look at the context of the story, it seems like Peter had access to that. But the idea is, no, silver and gold have I none, because that's not what you need. But such as I have, give I to thee. In the name of Jesus Christ of Nazareth, rise up and walk. Which is much better than silver and gold, by the way. I think this is something you got to be careful when you're seeing someone who's in need. Don't just throw money at that. You can, and that can be a part of the deal. But more, could it be just food or prayer? Could it be prayer for healing? Could it be someone hearing the gospel?

0: gospel and being saved. And, you know, I think that we have to remember that it's not all about the money. I'm concerned that, you know, some churches and whole big denominations, it's kind of all about the money. And we've lost our effectiveness. We'll throw money at something when really we should be saying, no, this is more of a spiritual thing. This person needs to be saved or healed or touched by God. There's a story told, old story. One of the early saints of the church in Rome who walked in on the Pope as he was counting money, realizing that he walked in on something which was private, he started to turn around and walk out. And the Pope said to him, ha, no longer can the church say silver and gold have I none. As the saintly man continued to walk out, he said, neither can the church say to the impotent man, rise up and walk. That's kind of an indictment. I hope the church, that we're not all about, you know, now there's a thing out there that says churches, you know, people are bashing churches for building a building or, you know, putting a parking lot in or something like that. You know, I think that that can be a useful thing. A church building is very useful. So these people are going, well, I can't believe they spent money on a church building. But, you know, gathering together as the church is something the Bible tells us to do. In those days, they were able to use the temple or borrowed buildings, and they also met from house to house. But as centuries went by, you know, church became persecuted. They started building their own church building so they could gather and meet. And there's nothing wrong with that. But I do think if that's all we're about, we can be off course. And some churches are all about that. And of course, there's abuses with money. But, you know, I do think it's important for us to say, yeah, you know, the church is a place where we give of our tithe and offering. That's what I believe is the storehouse. But more importantly, that we need to be caring for the poor and giving to the poor, not just saying silver and gold have I none, and so I'm not going to give you any money. That's an important thing. Well, anyway, using resources wisely, whether it's giving money or not, but being sensitive. That's what I love about Peter. He was sensitive to this particular person's problem. Now, I also love that Peter was clear in saying, in the name of Jesus Christ of Nazareth, rise up and walk. He didn't say, I command the demon of crippledness or whatever. Like, have you ever noticed that some of these guys like to get the credit for what they're doing, even though it's not him, it's the Holy Spirit moving through him and in him? I like how Peter says, in the name of Jesus Christ of Nazareth. That's where the real power is. The power wasn't in Pontiff Peter. I say that jokingly for you that are concerned. The power was not in John. The power was in the Holy Spirit, but by the name of Jesus Christ. And this is important. The reason I want to remind you of this is we're starting to see what Jesus was talking about. This is the first hint of something that's important. Do you remember when Jesus said, Peter, John, guys, it's good that I'm leaving you. Remember John 16:7? It's expedient is the word the King James uses. It's really good that I'm leaving you. Why? Does anybody remember why is it good he's leaving? For the Comforter, the Holy Spirit's going to come, right? And I'm sure the disciples are like, great, I guess that's okay, but we don't want you leaving us. No, it's good that I'm going to leave you because I'm going to send my Comforter, the Holy Spirit. And then Jesus said something that people misinterpret all the time. I've heard bad teachings on this one. But in John 14, let me show you this verse. In John 14:12, Jesus said, verily, verily, I say unto you, he that believeth on me, the works that I do shall he do also. And greater works than these shall he do because I go to my Father. Now, I've heard sermons how you can be greater than Jesus. If you hear that sermon, you better just turn it off and say, wacko, totally wacko. You and I will never be greater than Jesus. Well, then what's this saying? Well, that's kind of easy. If you look at the original language, it's a little easier, but it's not greater in like you're going to be greater than Jesus. It's greater, not in power, but greater in volume. That's what he's talking about. Greater in number. There's going to be greater works. Jesus limited himself purposely to be one man. He was God in the flesh. But he was limited. He didn't go to multiple places at one time and start multiplying himself and doing miracle upon miracle everywhere all over the world. He said, no, I'm going to leave that to you, the church. It's going to be greater in the sense that I'm going to have my power that I have by God's power, the Holy Spirit. I'm going to send the Holy Spirit and you guys are going to do the same things that I was doing, only greater in number. And you'll be more effective because of the number of people healed. Here is where now we see Peter performing, if you would, a miracle just like Jesus. This is a Jesus-level miracle. It's like the guy that was lowered into the house and suddenly takes up his bed and walks. Same thing. And now we got Peter doing that, and we're going to see the apostles and Paul the apostle. He's going to be Mr. Miracle. People are going to touch his garments and be healed, like just like Jesus. So it's not that Peter was greater than Jesus. You can't say that. We are going to do more numerous because the church is going to be filled with the Spirit. Now, you say, Brett, that's great. So the Holy Spirit can fill me? and work through me? The answer is absolutely yes. And how do you get the Holy Spirit? We're going to go through this in the book of Acts even more, but I'll just give you kind of the main gist. This is speaking of parents. Jesus says, if you then, you parents, being evil, know how to give good gifts to your children, how much more shall your heavenly Father give the Holy Spirit to them that ask him? How do you get the Holy Spirit? By asking. James says, you have not because you ask not. When was the last time you said, Lord, would you just fill me afresh with your Holy Spirit that I can move in a way like Peter and John? Like when I'm going to work, Lord, would your Spirit be upon me so I can be sensitive to the situation around me and know people that need to be loved on and cared for, prayed for, the gospel to be shared. Be sensitive to the Spirit. How do you get that? You get that by just simply asking. So reaching out, Lord, would you help me do this? Now, I love the supernatural part of this story that we have here, but did you notice there's a part of it that's more supernaturally natural? And this is the part I want to show you before we get to my final point, and that is this. Did you notice that Peter reaches out, it says here in verse 7, and he took him by the right hand and lifted him up, and immediately his feet and his ankle bones received strength. It seems like a lot of times with miracles in the Bible, there needs to be sort of a natural movement before the supernatural movement. It reminds me, like, remember when the priests had to cross the Jordan River, but it was flooded? And the Lord told the priests that you need to go start walking into the water, carrying the Ark of the Covenant, of all things. And they went to their, you know, ankles, and then they went to their knees, and then they got deeper and deeper, like, is this going to work? But they had to just naturally start wading into the river. And eventually, when it got deep enough, finally the river parted and they were able to walk on dry land. But sometimes you got to do the natural thing first, a little movement. Remember the guy that had the withered hand in Capernaum and Jesus said, stretch forth your hand. The guy could have said, are you kidding? That's the whole point. I can't stretch forth. I have a withered hand. Hello. Like he could have said that. But before his supernatural thing would happen, he had to naturally attempt to say, okay, I'm going to do something I can't do. I'm going to stretch forth my hand. In the same way, you see that in miracles a lot of times. Sometimes there needs to be a little bit of a natural movement, like Peter reaching down with his right hand and pulling this guy up. Before he even knew, are his ankles okay for this? Are they healed yet? And sometimes we need to help on a natural level. What does that look like? I don't know. I remember my dad and a few of his friends, they had a buddy at church that was a raging alcoholic, and he'd lost his job and lost his family, and he was about to lose his life. One of those guys, you know, at that point of pretty much going to die. And so my dad and a few other buddies, they said, if it kills us, we're going to get this guy sober. And one of the guys had a cabin, and they put this guy in a cabin, and then my dad and his buddies, they rotated watching this guy. And, you know, they prayed for the power of the Spirit. They prayed that the Lord would heal him of his alcoholism, but they practically helped him naturally to say, we're going to be there, and we're going to stand with you. And if you would, it's like all those guys with their right hand pulling this guy out of that hole. And eventually, the Lord was able to do the miracle part where the guy no longer drinks alcohol, no longer is messed up, and his life is restored. Sometimes the Lord will require a little bit of work on your part, the right hand pulling up part, as well as the supernatural. Well, anyway, a lot of stuff in this story, but this is kind of the fun part. The last one, let's notice this. So if you've been following with us, we got the sad contrast. The sinner seeking the sensitive saints. I love all of these attributes, but finally notice the sweet praise at the end. But how does he praise God? I think it's great. It's kind of a threefold thing. Verse 8, walking, leaping, and praising God. First of all, walking. In the Bible, having a walk with the Lord is a common thread throughout the whole Bible. Who's probably the most famous guy in the Bible who was known to walk with God? Enoch. There's not much in the Bible about Enoch. We don't know much about him at all. There's only a few verses given him, but he's one of the greats in the Bible because there's no record of sin that he did. It just says in Genesis chapter 5, Enoch walked with God. That's it. In the New Testament, in Hebrews chapter 11, it says Enoch walked with God and pleased God. That's it. So he walked with God and pleased God. But man, if I got my name in the Bible, I think I'd want it like that. I wouldn't want it like David. David got his name in the Bible, and David committed adultery and murdered a guy and was kind of a weirdo sometimes and did stupid stuff. But he did some nice things too. But Enoch, man, he goes down as just a dude that walked with God. What does walk imply? Steady progress. Just a steady walk. Not a sprint where you get tired out and you stop and sit down and give up. but just a walk, a steady progress. How we need Christians that are walking with God. I think having a walk with Christ is what you need. Are you walking with the Lord, reading your word daily, praying daily? Are you fellowshipping with other Christians, walking with the Lord and making that a part of your daily walk? I'm thankful that I had people in my life as a kid that really had steady walks with the Lord. Growing up in my family, you know, there were things that were non-negotiable. Going to church on Sunday, non-negotiable. It's so sad to me how school sports have ruined a lot of families. I love sports. I'm pro kids playing sports. Huge fan of that. But I'm so thankful that I had a family that said, you know, Sundays, that's what you do. Or Saturday night. But I'm thankful that my family had a walk that was so steady. It was like, yeah, church is not just Sunday, by the way. Wednesday night Bible study was a non-negotiable. I remember when my football practices were told we're going to go later on in the mid part of the week. And I had to tell my coaches, sorry, you know, coach, I can't do later on Wednesdays because I have church on Wednesday. Oh, come on, you can do that. And I said, nope. And they even threatened, you know, well, you may not be a starter next week in the game then, because we don't let, you know, people that don't show up to practice start. Now you got to understand, I was a starter from the first day of my life in freshman football. I was a starter on the, like, we were hiring our cheerleaders to play football at my high school. Like, I was the only guy on the team over 200 pounds my senior year. We were hurting. So I just said, well, sorry, coach. You know, like, it wasn't even an option. I knew my dad would say no. Wednesday night's a priority. Me going to Wednesday night Bible study with a pastor who went verse by verse, chapter by chapter, book by book, and not skipping that for 4 years of my life, guess what? That paid off way more than had I played a couple extra football games. Now, by the way, the Lord worked out the football thing. The coaches weren't really willing to not have me play. So it worked out nicely. But I do want to say, I fear that the steady walk is something that people do kind of chalk off because we're shockingly busy with other things and we don't have time for the Lord. Walking. The second thing we see him doing is leaping. Walking and leaping. What does leaping imply? I think leaping implies joy. Like leaping for joy. And I think that this is kind of a cool expression. This guy was hopeless, sitting there begging for alms, and now he's leaping for joy. I hope you don't lose your joy. You know, the psalmist said, restore unto me the joy of thy salvation. You know, rejoice in the Lord always. Again, Paul said, I say rejoice. Like, don't lose your joy. I hope you're a Christian that leaps. When you think about it, some of the things that we have that the Lord has done for us, we have so much to be thankful for. The word enthusiasm is a godly word. Entheos is where enthusiasm comes from, which means in God. And if you're in Christ, we should show a little more enthusiasm. If we're not careful, we become God's chosen frozen. But you and I have reason to rejoice. And if there's ever a good place to rejoice, you should be joyful when we worship. I hope you turn on the switch and say, you know what? Well, bro, what if I don't feel like it? Remember David, who was a worship guy? He was Mr. Worship, wrote most of the Psalms. He called himself the soul. He said, bless the Lord, O my soul, and all that's within me. Bless his holy name. Like David had to kind of slap himself and say, time to bless the Lord. Come on, let's go. I wonder if you need to say to yourself when you walk into church, bless the Lord, O my soul, and all that is within me. Like with everything you've got. We need you to walk, yes, but we also need you to leap. And then thirdly, beautifully praising God. I think it's so important. Praise is something the Bible, it's also a non-negotiable. Praise is a natural and necessary response to someone who's been blessed like us. Praising God is part of the deal. And we know that because the Bible makes that clear. Psalm 150 verse 6. Let everything that has breath, what? Praise the Lord. And then it finishes with, praise ye the Lord. Like it says, let everything that has breath, praise the Lord. Praise ye the Lord. Like this is a word from God's word to you and me. And you say, well, come on, Brett, this guy was crippled and now he's healed. No wonder he's walking and leaping and praising God. But again, remember how we started? You're the crippled person and you were saved from your crippled, sinful condition, headed for hell and destruction. Eternity in hell, that's worse than being crippled in this lifetime. Going to hell is worse than being crippled. And guess what? Christ saved you from that. You and I have reason to be walking and leaping and praising God. Amen.
1: 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And Pastor Brett will be sharing more about how to receive the saving grace we've heard about today in just a moment. But first, let me tell you a little bit more about Brett Metter. He's the senior pastor of Athey Creek Church just outside of Portland, Oregon. 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Well, now let's rejoin Pastor Brett with some important closing remarks.
0: Oh, Lord, I pray as we consider this story that our hearts would be stirred to learn from this story. So many things that we can think about here. But above all, Lord, you saved us from our sins. Didn't deserve it. We didn't earn being touched and healed and being able to walk and leap and praise. But Lord, you did it for us, and we're so thankful for that. But I'd like to invite, there might be somebody here who is not saved. Maybe you've not been healed. What is a Christian who's saved? It's a person who realizes they're a sinner and acknowledges that before God. To acknowledge that you're a sinner, the word is repent. That means to acknowledge that you have sinned against God. And we've all done that. The Bible says no one is guiltless. But good news, while we were yet sinners, Christ died on the cross for your sins, in your place, substitutionarily. He did that, but here's the thing, you must receive that and believe that. That's why, you know, John 3:16, that famous verse, for God so loved the world, because you might say, well, if God loves people, he'd save people. And then, right, it's like, yeah, exactly. But God so loved the world that he gave his only begotten son, that whoever believes in him, Christ, will not perish, but have everlasting life. What does it mean to believe? The Greek word there is an interesting word that means to put your full trust in. And so to be saved is Romans 10:9-10. If you confess with your mouth and believe in your heart the Lord Jesus Christ, that God raised him from the dead, you will be saved. And it's with the mouth confession is made to salvation. See, some people say, you mean you can just confess with your mouth and believe in your heart and be saved? Yes. Some people will try to make it worse than that. Oh, you got to be better and you got to do good stuff and pay your money into the tithe. No, that's the stuff people have added. To be saved is one thing. Good works is another thing. But saved, you got to repent, confess, and believe. That's what the Bible says. If that's you and you're saying, Brett, I want to accept Christ, I'm going to pray this prayer of confession. So let's pray together. Dear Father in heaven, I believe in your son, Jesus. I believe that he died on the cross for my sins. And he rose up from the grave. And that my sins are forgiven. Help me to walk with you. Thank you for saving me. In the name of Jesus Christ. Amen.
1: 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Next time, Pastor Brett will continue another verse-by-verse study in the book of Acts. 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
11: With SRN News, I'm John Scott. The Senate passing legislation to fund President Trump's immigration enforcement agencies early this morning. This came after weeks of delays and fierce backlash to an unrelated $1.776 billion settlement fund that threatened to derail the bill. Senators voting for the $70 billion legislation to fund immigration and customs enforcement and Border Patrol for the next 3 years. The House has passed a bill to aid Ukraine and sanction key segments of the Russian economy. The legislation seeking to cement U.S. assistance for Ukraine by providing more than $1 billion in security and reconstruction aid. Chinese leader Xi Jinping traveling to North Korea next week in what will be his first visit in years. His trip will be the latest in a series of steps by China to reinforce its close ties with Korea. This is SRN News.
12: Cole Murray with your money now. The stronger than expected start this year for job creation could be in for a reality check when the Bureau of Labor Statistics releases the May non-farm payrolls report later today. Economists surveyed by Dow Jones expect just 80,000 jobs to be added during the month. Lululemon may have settled its proxy contest and hired a new CEO, but its challenges are far from over. The athletic apparel retailer cut its full year guidance and issued a weak outlook for the current quarter, citing undisclosed headwinds. Lululemon beat Wall Street's expectations on the top and bottom lines. Lloyd's List Intelligence reports that dozens of stranded ships have exited the Persian Gulf in recent weeks as vessels coordinate with the U.S. Navy. The quiet coordination comes after President Trump abruptly shut down a short-lived mission to escort ships last month. Ship traffic through the Strait of Hormuz still remains way below pre-war levels. Futures are mixed ahead of inflation data later this morning. NASDAQ futures are down by more than 300 points. That's your money now.
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19: Don't feel sorry for or fear for your kids, your grandkids, because the world they're going to grow up in is not what it used to be. God created them and called them for this exact moment in time. Their life wasn't a coincidence or an accident.
18: On today's PowerPoint, Dr. Graham brings a message about the ultimate goal of Christian parenting. Now here's Dr. Graham with his message, Training Ground.
19: Proverbs 22 and verse 6 says, "Therefore train up a child in the way that he should go. And when he is old, he will not leave it." God has given us all of his word. And the most essential parenting management and marriage manual of all is the word of God, God's word. And there is a book known as Proverbs, which is really a parenting manual. It was written under the inspiration of the Holy Spirit from a father to a child. The book of Proverbs is filled with wisdom. And this is what we need in this generation, as in every generation: wisdom. The word wisdom really describes skillful living. Skillful living. To live life successfully is to live in the wisdom of God, which comes from the Word of God. So I say that when it comes to parenting, that it's not so much about the rules, and there needs to be some rules in every home and every household, and God has given us His commandments. But beyond the rules are the tools that God gives us in order that we may train our children, as the New Testament says, in the nurture and admonition, in the training and in the commandments of the Lord. So I'm going to mention five tools for skillful living, for skillful parenting, so that you can develop and dedicate your children to the Lord. And the first tool is reverence. Reverence. Proverbs 1 and verse 7 says, "The fear of the Lord is the beginning of wisdom and knowledge." And so it is that first and foundational to all of our child bearing and rearing, that we reverence God, that it starts in our own hearts. As we're told in the Old Testament, in the Shema, in the book of Deuteronomy, we're giving this great scripture: "You shall love the Lord your God with all your heart and with all your soul and with all your might. And these words that I command you today shall be on your heart, and you shall teach them," because they're in your heart, "you shall teach them diligently to your children." And how shall we teach them? "You shall talk of them when you sit in your house, and when you walk by the way, and when you lie down, and when you rise. And then you shall bind them as a sign on your hand, and they shall be frontlets between your eyes." Always on your heart, always on your head, in your mind, as you teach your children. And yes, we bring them to church for formal teaching and take them to school for education, but the greatest and most important training that our child can have is with you when they get up, when they lay down, when they're walking in the way, when you sit down for a meal. This is how we do it. It is in the normal, natural experience of life that we look for those moments when the child is teachable, when the child is relatable to us in a need in their lives. And so we're able to teach them and train them in the Word of God. It's not just sit down and everybody listen, we're going to talk about the Bible now. No. There's a place for teaching and training of that sort, but to teach and to train them is to do it in a way in which it's just a normal part of your life. It's not an add-on, it's real, and therefore it's in your home. So many have a hand-me-down religion, and therefore what is important, what is vital, what is essential is that our faith be real in our own hearts, and therefore we are able to give it and pass it along to the next generation. So first and foremost, teach your children reverence of God, to honor Him, to love Him, to serve Him. Make it real. Now, I need to just say that Proverbs 22:6 is a general principle. It's a proverb. And I know some of you say, "Well, you know, I raised my children to love the Lord and we did our best and my children are far from God." Well, number one, don't give up on them. You keep praying for your children. You keep serving the Lord and God in His way, in His own time. Remember, a child has their own will. And so you can't always correct the will of a child if that will is broken. But in general practice, this scripture is saying, if you train up your children in this way, then they won't grow up and get lost out there in the world. They will come to Jesus. That is not an ironclad promise, but it is a wonderful principle from God's Word. So parents, Christ is not optional in our lives.
20: That's right.
19: So Christ, in worshiping Him and serving Him, is vital to the spiritual health of your family. That's number one. But the second thing is teach your child, the second tool, remember, it's tools, not rules. The second tool is respect. Teach your children respect. Respect is shown in trust and obedience. Ephesians 6:1 says, children, obey your parents, for this is right. To honor your father and your mother is at the heart of the Ten Commandments. And to show respect, teach your children to respect themselves. Teach them to respect others. Teach them to respect possessions, the things that they have. Teach them to respect their teachers and spiritual leaders. But teach your children to respect themselves, their bodies, their families. We had very few rules in our family, in our home. But among the two primary ones, one was to always tell the truth, because if you didn't tell the truth, you were going to be in a lot more trouble for lying. So tell the truth, be honest, and two, respect. And especially I would say to our children, respect your mother. They knew the fastest way to get in trouble with dad was to disrespect their mom. Teach a child respect. Teach them to respect their country. We've got a lot of disrespectful young people today. Thirdly, teach your children responsibility. That's a skill. This is wisdom. Remember, wisdom is successful living. Teach them responsibility. In Proverbs 6 and verse 6, go to the ant, O sluggard, consider her ways and be wise. And then he says in verses 10 and 11, a little sleep, a little slumber, a little folding of the hands to rest, and poverty will come upon you like a robber, and want like an armed man. In other words, work hard. Don't be lazy. So teach our children not to live entitled, but to be responsible. And give them responsibility, because the child who's never given responsibility will never be responsible. Don't let your children live with a sense of entitlement, but rather to work hard for what they do. That children are to accept responsibility with duties, that is, responsibilities in the home. Don't just give your children everything. Give them an allowance for doing those chores, but let them do the chores. Let them do something. They don't need just to be handed something. And then decisions. Teach them responsibility in the decisions they make, and take responsibility for those decisions. And then dollars. Teach them how to handle money and how to manage money and how to give their money. This means discipline and admonition to keep the commandments of God. Boundaries are needed in a child's life. Responsible boundaries that are clear and consistent. What we need as parents in discipline is to be consistent in applying the discipline. Not flying off the handle and getting angry, but consistently leading our children. Reward good behavior and punish bad behavior. Train your children to be obedient when they are young, when they are toddlers. And your job will be a lot easier when they're older. Start when they're young. Begin early. Don't let that little toddler rule the roost. Don't let that little child take over the house. You are not your child's friend. You are their parent. And let me just say, if you don't discipline your child, somebody else will have to.
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19: Fourth tool is the tool of resilience. There was a mother in the New Testament, the mother of Timothy, which means the fear of the Lord. Her name was Eunice. He had a grandmother by the name of Lois. And Eunice and Lois, these godly women, passed the faith along to Timothy. And as Paul is speaking to Timothy about his family and their impact and influence on his life, he went on to say in verse 7, but God has not given us a spirit of fear, but love, power, and a sound mind. That's all in the context of parenting there. And so I take that, you know, there's a lot, children are afraid and anxious. We're hearing that more and more. If you're keeping up with what's going on with young people today, there's so much anxiety and so much fear. And we, as parents, believers and followers of Jesus, we have the responsibility to teach our children to be morally and mentally and emotionally strong. Life is hard. And our goal is not to just protect our children. Oh, there's that. To protect our children and do our best to shield them. But really, our goal is not to protect as much as it is to prepare our children for life, to prepare them to stand alone if necessary, to prepare them to be resistant of the undertow of the world and to stand for God, to say no to the crowd. Have you heard of lawnmower parents? Have you heard of lawnmower parents? You know what a lawnmower parent is? Maybe you've heard of the helicopter parents who kind of hover over too close. But these are lawnmower parents. And we have a generation of them. And a lawnmower parent is a parent who's always knocking down, trying to knock down every obstacle in front of their kids in order to clear a path so that the kids could be successful, a path of success. And this often becomes micromanaging moms and fix-it dads who run out in front of their kids in order to tear down anything that they think might stop them. I'll give you some illustrations. It's emailing teachers to argue about a child's grade. It's texting a coach about playing time. That's lawnmower parenting. It's trying to set your kids up for an interview for a job when they need to hoof it themselves. Now, it doesn't mean you can't use your influence, but these lawnmower parents are constantly out in front trying to knock things down, and God help you if you get in their way. Lawnmowers. You are actually setting your kids up for failure, not success. You are. You're setting them up for weakness and disappointment. It's unhealthy because our goal is to teach our children how to handle struggles, how to take care of their own disappointments. Your children learn how to deal with failure through their adversities and disappointments. This is essential to growing up. So mom and dad, trust God with your kids. Let God work in their lives. Help them to understand what it means to be an overcomer. And whatever you do, don't let them quit every time they want to quit something. Amen. Challenge them to stay with it and to be strong. Let your children grow into resilience, what I like to call grit. Grace produces grit in a person's life. You want your child to have both grace and grit, determination and perseverance. You want them to grow strong in the Lord and the power of His might. I read this and saw it online, and I thought it's so good. It says, don't feel sorry for or fear for your kids, your grandkids, because the world they're going to grow up in is not what it used to be. God created them and called them for this exact moment in time that they are in. Their life wasn't a coincidence or an accident, right? Raise them up to know the power they walk in as the children of God. Train them up in the authority of the Word. Teach them to walk in faith, knowing that God is in control. Empower them to know they can change the world. Don't teach them to be fearful and disheartened by the state of the world, but hopeful that they can do something about it. Every person in all of history has been placed in this time that they were in because of God's sovereign plan. He knew Daniel could handle the lion's den. He knew David could handle Goliath. He knew Esther could take care of Haman. He knew Peter could handle persecution. He knows that your child can handle whatever challenge they face in life. He created them specifically for it. So don't fret, don't fear for your children. Prepare them, yes. Get them ready for life's challenges, but don't clear the path for them. Let God clear their path. Trust in the Lord with all your heart. Do not lean into your own understanding. In all your ways acknowledge Him, and He will direct your path. Let God clear the pathway for your children. Don't do it for them unless you want weak, woke kids. If you want strong, dynamic, world-changing kids, you teach them to be resilient in their faith. You see, when it comes to reading the Bible, I'm glad that I had a family that taught me not just to read about Daniel, but to be a Daniel. Not just to love the story of David, but to go kill some giants myself. Not just to be a Simon Peter lover, but to love Jesus so much that I would stand for Him no matter the cost.
20: Amen.
19: This is resilience. So I've said four things. I'm going to finish with the invitation with the last one. I've said, here are the skills that you need to train your children, to train their hearts. Number one is reverence, to love God. And it starts in your own heart. Then respect. Respect the duties, the responsibilities, their dollars, their money. You'll teach them how to give. Be a giver and not a taker. That's responsibility. Teach them how to manage their money and so on. And then teach them respect, teach them responsibility, teach them resilience, and finally teach them redemption. And by that I mean salvation in Jesus Christ. Don't expect your kids by luck or chance to come to Jesus, or even because you bring them to church. But as a parent, your greatest privilege is to talk to your children about Jesus, about what it means to be saved. The best time for a person to come to faith in Christ is when they're young. God has given you those children that you would teach them redemption in Jesus Christ. I close with this. Sally Clarkson wrote it. It's called The Mission of Motherhood. I don't just want my kids to be moral. I don't just want them to know all of the biblical rules for behavior. I don't just want them to go through my home with good grades, no drug addictions, and no premarital sex. I want them to leave my home with a hunger and passion to know God personally and to be used by Him to accomplish great things in the kingdom. Amen. I said at the start of this message, the goal of parenting is not behavior modification, but heart transformation. That your children would know and love Jesus and follow Him all the days of their life. So give them redemption story. Give them Jesus.
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20: If you're a single parent, maybe you found yourself so wrapped up in trying to make ends meet, making a living, and trying to be both mother and father to your children, and it's so very tough, and maybe you're even thinking today, I don't know if I'm going to make this or not. I don't know if I'm going to be able to get through this. Something's got to give. Now, I want you to grasp this truth. You can count on the fact that Jesus is there for you. Now, that's more than a religious cliche. It is a Bible truth. It is the truth of the Word of God. Though your spouse may have left you, though your marriage may have broken, he said, I will never leave or forsake you. He wants to give you strength, and he will give you strength. He will enable you to live the life and to do everything in your day to get done what needs to be accomplished for the glory of Christ and as an example for your children. Maybe you're a parent who's given too much of your time just trying to be a provider, too much time on your job, and you've sacrificed your relationship with Christ and your family. You've not been involved in your church. You're not allowing your church to help make a difference in you and your family. Let me assure you that there is nothing more important for your children than your personal relationship with Christ and setting a godly example for them. They can do without a lot of things that you may be able to provide, but what they can't do without is your faith and your testimony lived before them. Today, commit yourself and your children to Christ. Go before him and just lay your life down in his presence. Present all of those worries and concerns and those needs and just leave it with him. Giving yourself first to Christ and living by his word will make the difference in your heart and in your home. So let me pray for you as we close this program today. And I want to pray that God will strengthen you. So join me in this prayer. Lord, how we thank you for your promises that you are faithful, always faithful to us. I pray especially for single parents today, that they would know your love, that they would experience your grace, that they may live the Christian life as you have commanded them. And Lord, that their children would see Christ in them. I pray with all the needs that they have and all the responsibilities that parents have today, that these wonderful parents might fully surrender to you and find in you the help they need every day to live a godly life and to live a life that pleases you. For we pray in Jesus' name, amen.
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11: With SRN News, I'm John Scott. Israel's Air Force has struck parts of southern Lebanon, and the military issued evacuation orders for 9 villages. Lebanon's state news agency reporting 6 people were killed. The strikes come after Hezbollah rejected a ceasefire agreement, demanding a complete Israeli withdrawal. The war threatens efforts to end the Iran conflict and reopen the Strait of Hormuz. President Trump wants to boost America's coal industry.
24: President Trump is announcing a major investment in the coal industry as the administration moves to expand domestic energy production and strengthen America's energy independence.
25: As a result of the $700 million investment that I'm announcing today, we will protect 14 coal plants and 42 coal mines. It's a tremendous number. And build 2 new coal plants and 1 massive new export terminal, because we're exporting coal. Coal's a great business, really a big business, and it's real power. It's in terms of power, there's really nothing like it.
24: Willie Nelson, The White House.
11: Chinese leader Xi Jinping traveling to North Korea next week. It will be his first visit in years. In Sri Lanka, a deadly blaze in a nursing home.
26: Fire at an unregistered nursing home in western Sri Lanka has killed at least 12 people and injured 8 others. Police say the fire started late Wednesday at the home for the elderly in Angurawa, Tota town. 51 residents were rescued, including people with mental illnesses. The director of the home has been arrested on suspicion of causing deaths through negligence. An investigation is underway. The facility was overcrowded, housing 71 people in a space meant for about 15. Officials had previously warned the management to follow laws and guidelines. I'm Karen Chemas.
11: This is SRN News. New York writes women out of the law.
27: The bill, which is on its way to Democratic Governor Kathy Hochul for her signature, would remove the word mother from all New York statutes and replace it with, quote, gestating parent. Father would also be dropped in favor of non-gestating parent. State Conservative Party Chairman Gerard Casser calls the measure, quote, woke culture run amok. It's an example of how out of tune the New York legislature is. It's an unnecessary and wasteful use of time. Michael Harrington reporting.
11: Spain is addressing sexual abuse within the Catholic Church with a new reparations program. Victims who were abused by priests decades ago can now seek compensation. The program, offering a one-year window for claims, and Spain's government deciding on how much the church will have to pay. Some Spanish victims are hopeful, while others are questioning the program's effectiveness and transparency. This is SRN News. The Kennedy Center.
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0: Welcome to Through the Bible. We're in Genesis chapter 32, a chapter our teacher, Dr. J. Vernon McGee, calls one of the greats in the Bible. And we're finally at that high point, or really the turning point, in the life of Jacob. Before we get started, though, and while you grab your Bible, Greg Harris and I have an update on what God is doing through the global ministry of Through the Bible. So, Greg, let's just dive in.
1: Yeah, well, we want to take an opportunity to talk about something pretty amazing that God is doing. And it's something old, and it's something new, and it's our home groups.
0: Yeah. Man. In what continent now? I mean, first this thing was birthed in India.
1: That's right.
0: And it was like, wow, this thing's really taken off. And then it, like a forest fire with perfect conditions, it's spreading over Africa.

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5: So it's like, okay. Steve's wrong there. And now, how many participants? That's another metric that we look at. How many participants in Ethiopia alone?
6: Yeah, over, I think they told us about 100,000 participants now.
5: Okay, I thought it was 60,000.
6: Well, it was, but
5: that was yesterday.
6: A latter meeting I had, said 100 because it's now close to 9,000 groups, about 8,651, if I remember correctly. And that's part of the old story. That, of course, that happened in the last 2 years, which is stunning.
5: Yes.
6: But just recently, just shortly before you and I got in the studio today, we had a team that went back to do some more training in Ethiopia, but also went to Kenya because the folks in Kenya said, hey, we went one in on this.
5: Yeah.
6: This is exciting. And Steve, they came up with a number that's so big.
5: What, this is their goal?
6: Yeah, it's so big I almost don't want to say it because it's 10 times what the Ethiopians said.
5: What, they want 20,000?
6: Over 20,000 groups, and this was not forced upon them. And George Philip, who is the human father of the Through the Bible Home Group Network, he said, I didn't push them. I said, be realistic. And they said, we can do this. So, Steve, I'm going to join you in your skepticism, and we will see. We will see.
5: Yeah, it is truly amazing the way God continues to do a work in this portion of our ministry for this season. We don't know if it's going to go on, you know, for years and years, but right now the Lord certainly seems to be blessing and bringing a level of Bible engagement that was not there before.
6: And I love the way you said that. That's also part of our philosophy of letting God grow this ministry. Maybe we do something for a season and then he moves us into a new way of flinging the seed. And we don't have much time, but I want to highlight one other thing that came out of this trip to Ethiopia, which is up in the north where I had a chance to go. They have the Orthodox Church isn't a Christian church. It's just like a cult, basically.
5: Yeah.
6: And they told us that they have trained 100 Orthodox priests who, as I've shared before, They're actually called magicians by the locals. They're like sorcerers.
5: That gives you an indication of their skill set.
6: But we just trained 100 believing Orthodox priests in the middle of this cultish environment, and God's word is going to go into northern Ethiopia. So it's pretty amazing.
5: Yeah, that is wonderful. Wonderful. Greg, we want to now focus on Genesis as we study. Would you pray for the ministry and for the teaching?
6: Father, we just thank you and praise you for what you're doing. It's so obvious. You are moving. You're getting your word to people in ways that we never dreamed, and we praise you for that. And we pray now that as we open your word and study Genesis, that you would transform our hearts and our minds. In Jesus' name, amen.
5: Let's dive into Genesis 32 on Through the Bible with Dr. J. Vernon McGee.
7: Now, I trust that you have your Bible open to Genesis 32. This is one of the great chapters of the Bible. Have I said that before? Well, I think so. There are a great many great chapters of the Bible, and this is one of them. This is actually the high point in the life of Jacob and can be called a turning point in his life. Now, this is not his conversion by any means. This man, in spite of the fact that he was living in the flesh, and believe me, he was living in the flesh, why, he was still God's man. That's the reason that you and I are told to be very careful today about judging folk, about whether they're Christian or not. There are a lot of people that don't look like they're Christian. I'm sure that they are, or I'm almost sure that they are, but I don't know, and that's in the hands of the Lord. They just don't act like it, that's all. And they give no evidence. And this man, Jacob, gave none at all, except these very faint instances of where God appeared to him and he did respond in a way. But now this man, who is God's representative and is God's witness in the world, and it's been a bad witness, but he can't keep that up. And so God

0: God's going to deal with him. To tell the truth, God is going to break his leg to get him, but God will break his leg in order to get him. And the Lord disciplines us. Whom the Lord loveth, he chasteneth. That's his method. He disciplines in that way. And we have already seen that Lot didn't look like he was a child of God, but he was. Peter says he vexed his righteous soul. And I tell you, he certainly was put through the fire, only he escaped the fire of Sodom and Gomorrah, but the Lord put him through the fires of testing. And now that is Jacob's experience. He's got his college degree, the College of Hard Knocks. Uncle Laban was the president and dean of the school, and he had graduation, and this boy Jacob gave his valedictorian, and it was a pitiful thing. 20 years it took him to get his degree. And he says, I certainly worked for it. And the requirements, old Laban changed them 10 times. That means every 2 years. Why, he had a new contract with Uncle Laban. And it was always to his disadvantage. This is the experience of this man. Now we come to this test. And God's going to have to deal with him because he's going to represent God. And God will deal with him. Now, we come here to this 32nd chapter, and God will move in on him. I'd like to write over this chapter, as I've written verses of Scripture elsewhere over certain chapters we've come to, is this one. It is Isaiah 40:29. He giveth power to the faint, and to them that have no might, he increaseth strength. That's the experience now, this man. And Jacob went on his way, and the angels of God met him. And when Jacob saw them, he said, this is God's host, and he called the name of that place Mahanaim. God is beginning to deal with this man directly in order to bring him into the place of fruit-bearing and of real vital service and witness for him. And Jacob sent messengers before him to Esau his brother under the land of Seir, the country of Edom. And he commanded them, saying, thus shall ye speak unto my lord Esau. Thy servant Jacob saith thus, I have sojourned with Laban and stayed there until now, and I have oxen and asses, flocks and men servants and women servants, and I have sent to tell my lord that I may find grace in thy sight. This boy Jacob is still clever, isn't he? He just can't let go. Even after his experience with Laban now, and he's returning back, and he remembers now the last time, 20 years before that, why Esau was breathing out threatenings against him. And notice now he sends servants, and he says to the servants, says, when you get to Esau, my brother, you say to him, my lord Esau of all things. And then he says, thy servant Jacob. Well, that's not the way Jacob had done it. He'd stolen the birthright, and he didn't steal the birthright, but he manipulated for it, and he stole the blessing. He'd been a rascal, but now his talk is different. He'd learned a few things, I guess, from Uncle Laban. My lord Esau, thy servant Jacob. And so he sent the messengers, and the messengers returned to Jacob, saying, we came to thy brother Esau, and also he cometh to meet thee, and 400 men with him. And that absolutely frightened poor Jacob because he didn't know what all that meant. And Esau didn't indicate to the servants at all. I suppose Jacob quizzed them rather thoroughly and said, did you detect any note of animosity or bitterness or hatred toward me? And I think the servant said no, said he seemed to be glad to get the information that you were coming to meet him. And now he's coming to meet you. But the fact he was glad didn't mean anything to Jacob. It could mean he'd be glad for the opportunity of getting revenge. Well, anyway, poor Jacob's upset. Then Jacob was greatly afraid and distressed, and he divided the people that was with him and the flocks and herds and the camels into two bands and said, if Esau come to the one company and smite it, then the other company which is left shall escape. He's in a bad way, he thinks. Here he is with this brother of his coming to him, and so he divides up the group. He's being clever. And he says, if this boy, my brother, if he strikes one, then the other one can escape. And now notice verse 9. What does he do now? He appeals to God in his distress. And Jacob said, O God of my father Abraham, God of my father Isaac, the Lord which says unto me, return unto thy country and to thy kindred, and I will deal well with thee. I'm not worthy of the least of all the mercies and of all the truth which thou hast showed unto thy servant. For with my staff I passed over this Jordan, and now I'm become two bands. This is Jacob. And this man now appeals to God, cries out to him on the basis of that he's the God of his father Abraham and the God of his father Isaac. And I begin now to detect a little change in his life. This is the first time I've ever heard him say, I'm not worthy of the least of thy mercies. Here he, for the first time, is acknowledging that he might be a sinner in God's sight. You know, we got a lot of fundamentalists that I don't think they've acknowledged they are sinners for years. I had a man that wrote me quite a lengthy letter. He was incensed that I would indicate that he's a sinner. And he told me what all that he had done, and that he'd been saved, and he now was not a sinner. I bet he is. May I say to you, we're all sinners, saved by grace. And as long as we're in this life, we got that old nature that isn't even fit to go to heaven. And you know something else? It's not going to heaven. God's not going to let it go. Well, Vernon McGee can't go there. That's the reason he had to give me a new nature. The old one wasn't even fit to repair. And so this boy is beginning now to say he's not worthy. And when any man begins to move toward God on that basis, he'll find that God will communicate with him. And he makes this very interesting statement that he says, I went over this Jordan here just with his walking stick, my staff. That's all he had. Now he's coming back and he's got two bands. This is Jacob for you. And now will you notice, listen to him, verse 11. Deliver me, I pray thee, from the hand of my brother, from the hand of Esau, for I fear him, lest he will come and smite me and the mother with the children. And I tell you, he really cried out to God. And that night was a very difficult night for him. And he didn't have any aspirins to take that night. It was difficult. Verse 13, he lodged there that same night, took of that which came to his hand a present for Esau his brother, 200 she-goats, 20 he-goats, 200 ewes, 20 rams, 30 milk camels with their colts, 40 kine and 10 bulls, 20 she-asses and 10 foals. You see, he's pretty generous with his stock now. And he delivered them into the hand of his servants, every drove by themselves, and said unto his servants, pass over before me, and put a space betwixt drove and drove. Now you see his tactic is this. He'll send out a drove, a very rich gift for his brother. And when that first drove would arrive, Esau would say, well, what is this? He said, well, we're bringing you a gift from your brother Jacob. And then he'd receive that. He'd ride on a little farther, meet another drove, same size. And he'd ask them, where are you going? Said, we're going to meet Esau. Well, he said, I'm Esau. Well, he said, here's a gift for you. It's from your brother Jacob. Believe me, by the time that he got down to where Jacob and the family were, he'd be softened by then. You see, he's prayed to God, and he's reminded the Lord that you told me to return to my country. You said you'd protect me. But does he believe God? No. He goes right ahead and makes these arrangements, which reveals he wasn't trusting God at all. And that, I'm afraid, is our same position. Many of us take our burdens to the Lord in prayer. We just spread them out before him. I do that. Then when we get through praying, we get right up and put each little burden right back on our back and start out again with it. We really don't believe him, do we? We don't really trust him as we should. Now, let me put in at verse 17. And he commanded the foremost, saying, when Esau my brother meeteth thee and asketh thee, saying, whose art thou, and whither goest thou, and whose are these before thee? Then thou shalt say, they be thy servant Jacob's. It's a present unto my lord Esau, and behold, also he's behind us, he's coming, and that'd be one after another like that. This is the plan that he's working on. And now we find verse 20, and say ye moreover, behold, thy servant Jacob is behind us, for he said, I'll appease him with the present that goeth before me, and afterward I'll see his face. Peradventure he will accept me. So went the present over before him, and himself lodged that night in the company. And he rose up that night, and took his two wives, and his two women servants, and his 11 sons, and passed over the ford Jabbok. And he took them, and sent them over the brook, and sent over that he had. Now this is the night. This is the great experience in his life that came to him. Now you'll notice that he came to this very desolate place, the brook Jabbok at the crossing. I've been there, and I got away from the group purposely, and I took a walk across the bridge that's there now. The United States has built a very lovely road through that area, did it for the Hashemite Kingdom of Jordan, and it takes you into that area to see, well, several things you wouldn't be able to see if it didn't have a good road, because that's quite a wilderness through there. And I took pictures of sheep that were drinking down at the brook Jabbok. It's a crossing there, but a very bleak place. It's right down between two, we'd call them hills. They're not really mountains, but it's a very mountainous country. It's a very rugged country. And here is where this man came that night. He's not a happy man, and he's filled with fear and doubts. You see, chickens are coming home to roost. He'd mistreated Esau, and God never told him to get it that way. God would have gotten it for him. And so that night, he sent across the brook Jabbok all that he had, but he stayed on the other side. Because even if his brother came, it might be he'd spare the family and just maybe kill Jacob. So Jacob's left alone. Now verse 24, and Jacob was left alone, and there wrestled a man with him until the breaking of the day. Now there's several things I'd like to get straight as we come to this wrestling match. I've heard it said that Jacob did the wrestling. Actually, Jacob did not do any wrestling at all. He didn't want to wrestle anybody. Let's be very frank. He has Uncle Laban back of him, who doesn't mean good at all. And he has his brother Esau ahead of him. And actually, Jacob is no match for either one. And he's caught now between a rock and a hard place. And he doesn't know which way to turn. Now, do you think he wanted to take on a third one that night? I don't think so. Time magazine, quite a few years ago, they put in the sporting section of the magazine, the writer there, he says, concerning the votes for who was the greatest wrestler, it says, not a vote went to the most famous athlete in history, Wrestling Jacob. And lo and behold, they got a letter in the mail from someone who wrote in, says, can you tell me something about this wrestler, Jacob? They had never heard of him before. And evidently, they had never read their Bible at all. Well, he's no wrestler. Let's make that very clear here at the very beginning. That night, he's alone because he wanted to be alone, and he wasn't looking for a fight that night. Now, this man who wrestled with him, that's the question, who is this one that wrestled with him that night? Well, again, there's been a great deal of speculation about who it is, but I think it's none other than the pre-incarnate Christ, and I have some evidence for it. Over in Hosea, the 12th chapter, and I'd like to turn to that. Let me read this, chapter 12 of Hosea, verse 1. Ephraim feedeth on wind and falleth after the east wind. He daily increaseth lies and desolation, and they do make a covenant with the Assyrians, and oil is carried into Egypt. The Lord hath also a controversy with Judah, and will punish Jacob according to his ways, according to his doings will he recompense him. He took his brother by the heel in the womb, and by his strength he had power with God. Yea, he had power over the angel, and prevail. He wept, and made supplication unto him, he found him in Bethel, and there he spake with us. Even the Lord of hosts, the Lord is his memorial, or the Lord is his name. May I say to you, it was none other than Jehovah, the pre-incarnate Christ, who wrestled with him that night. Now, when he saw that he prevailed not against him, he touched the hollow of his thigh, and the hollow of Jacob's thigh was out of joint as he wrestled with him. Now, old Jacob is not going to give up easy. He's not that kind of a man. And he wrestled. And finally, this one who wrestled with him broke his leg, and he said, "Let me go, for the day breaketh." And he said, "I'll not let thee go, except thou bless me." And what happened now? Jacob is just holding on. He's not wrestling. He's just holding on to this one. And he found out that you don't get anywhere with God by struggling and fighting. The only way that you get anywhere with him is by yielding and just holding on to him. Abraham had learned that. That's why Abraham said amen to God. He believed God. He counted it to him for righteousness. Abraham reached the end of his rope and put his arms around God. And friends, when you get in that condition, then you trust God. I've read several letters recently from folk. One, a fellow that had been on dope. Another one who lost a little boy, a precious little boy in the home, and had to reach out for help somewhere. Well, my friend, when you're willing to hold on, he's there, ready to help you. And he said unto him, "What's thy name?" And he said, "Jacob." And he said, "Thy name shall be called no more Jacob." Not Jacob anymore, the one who is the usurper, the trickster, but Israel. "Why, Israel, for as a prince hast thou power with God and with men, and hast prevailed." And now the new nature of Israel will be manifest in the life of this man. And Jacob asked him and said, "Tell me, I pray thee, thy name." And he said, "Wherefore is it that thou dost ask after my name?" And he blessed him there. And Jacob called the name of the place Peniel, "For I have seen God face to face, and my life is preserved." He had seen the angel of the Lord, the pre-incarnate Christ. And as he passed over Peniel, the sun rose upon him, and he halted upon his thigh. You see, God had to cripple him to get him. God broke his leg, but he got him. And you're going to find out from here on, he's going to manifest a spiritual nature, dependence upon God. Another young man in the New Testament, a son of Jacob, by the name of Saul of Tarsus, he tells us his struggle in the 7th of Romans, that he couldn't win. And finally, he found out by yielding and letting the Spirit of God, what the law could not do, the Spirit now is able to do in your life. How does he do it? By an act of the will, by yielding to him. And that's exactly what Jacob did. Jacob won, but he won. He got the victory not by fighting and struggling, but by yielding. And that's the only way you and I'll get anywhere with God today. We leave off right there. So until next time, my beloved, may God richly bless you.
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4: With SRN News, I'm John Scott. President Trump is again seeking to boost the struggling U.S. coal industry. A plan would spend nearly $700 million to support coal-fired power plants and coal exports. The administration will use authority under a Cold War-era national defense law to support 13 coal plants across the country and help build coal plants in Alaska and West Virginia. American Airlines temporarily suspending some routes this summer due to steep jet fuel costs. Amid the war with Iran, the airline says it adjusted service for select routes in August and September. Impacted travelers will be offered alternative arrangements or refunds. The Kennedy Center removing references to President Trump after a federal judge ruled that they were added illegally. This is SRN News.
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7: 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Pastor Greg Laurie points us back to reality. God alone is worthy of our admiration and adoration.
6: God doesn't want to share his glory with anyone. But yet, in our culture today, it seems like we're looking for substitutes for Jesus. We live in an ABC culture, anything but Christ.

0: become more and more difficult to distinguish the genuine from the counterfeit. AI has us all scratching our heads and wondering whether we should believe what we see. But the father of fakery is none other than our spiritual adversary. He's referred to as the Great Deceiver. And today on A New Beginning, Pastor Greg Laurie helps us spot his deceptions and stop his influence in our lives. It's part of his encouraging series in 1 John, a series called Unshakable.
1: So I was in a market a while ago, and I checked out, and I walked by this little section that had flowers for sale. And I noticed they had the most beautiful tulips. And I love tulips. Aren't tulips amazing? That may be my favorite flower. They're so beautiful and perfect, they don't look real. And I looked at this tulip, actually a little bouquet of tulips, and I thought, I've got to get these for Kathy. And so I bought them. They were a little on the expensive side. I was a little surprised, but I thought, oh, she's going to love them. And I took them home, and I said, Kathy, look at these amazing tulips I bought you. And so we got out a vase, and we were cutting the stems and trying to figure out why the stem wouldn't cut. We kept cutting, and then we realized the reason it seemed like it was fake was because it was fake. All right, so point number one, if you're taking notes, we live in a world full of fake things. We live in a world full of fake things. You know, when the iPhone came out, I'm old enough to remember that. It wasn't that long ago, 2008. Steve Jobs appeared with this concept that he presented to the world. And up to this point, we all had Blackberries and Motorola flip phones. And all of a sudden, he pulls out this technology. It has never been seen before. And it was actually called, before it was released, the Jesus phone, which is pretty ironic. So he pulls that out and introduces it, and there was a gasp in the audience. I remember I was at a Mac convention where they had a display of one of the prototypes, and it was surrounded by plexiglass. And so I took out my camera to take a photograph of it, not my phone. We didn't have phones with cameras yet. So I took out a digital camera, and I took a photo, and there was a guard by this prototype, and he said, "Sir, step back." What are you talking? These are not the crown jewels of England here. But it was so exciting because it was like a whole new world opened up. Well, it wasn't long until after the iPhone came out, all the imitators started making their versions of them. And then the market was flooded with them. And now that's the kind of phone that we all basically have. And then along came social media, and along came apps. And along came all the things that have come from that, which is a lot of trouble. Along with that came a rise in depression, anxiety, social contagions, even suicide. And it's been said of this generation, the young generation, they're the most stressed generation in history. And sometimes I wonder if we'd be better off if we just left that iPhone and the plexiglass and went back to the flip phones again, where you actually just use your phone to make a phone call. You know what I'm talking about? It's like we opened up the Pandora's box. And I feel like we're living in an anti-Christ culture. And I touched on this last time. As John tells us, not only is there a coming world leader that will emerge on the scene that we call the Antichrist or the Beast or the Wicked One, but then he talks about Antichrists, plural. And remember, anti doesn't just mean against, it also means instead of. And I feel like right now our culture is flooded with fake things or instead of versions of Jesus. Things that people want to turn their attention to. I want you to think for a moment about the Ten Commandments. What is the first commandment of 10 that God gives us? Is it, you shall not commit adultery? Is it, you shall not murder? Is it, you shall not steal or you shall not covet? No, the first commandment, according to God, which would, to me, tend to focus on the priority of it, is you shall have no other gods before me. See, if we have that one right, it will affect us in the keeping of all the other commandments. So number one, have no other gods before me. Commandment number two, don't make any graven images. So God doesn't want to share his glory with anyone. But yet, in our culture today, it seems like we're looking for substitutes for Jesus. We live in an ABC culture, anything but Christ. And then there are the fake things that people believe about God. For instance, people will say, well, you know, I believe that all roads lead to God. Well, that's not true. Of course, there's only one road that leads to heaven. And Jesus made that clear, that he is the way, the truth, and the life. And no man comes to the Father but through him. Or another false view of God is all religions basically teach the same thing. By the way, if someone says that to you, that's another way of them saying, I have no idea what I'm talking about. And I haven't even looked into this briefly, as a matter of fact. All religions teach the same thing. Nothing could be further from the truth. If you were to sum up all the religions of the world, apart from Christianity, you could sum them up in one word. Do. Do. Do this, and maybe you'll get to heaven. Do that, and you may find inner peace. Do this other thing, and you might find nirvana. It's all about doing. But Christianity can be summed up in one word. It's done. Done. God has done it for you. He's purchased it for you. And then, of course, the other crazy things people think the Bible teaches, like, well, God helps those who help themselves. I think Ben Franklin said that. As a matter of fact, he said it to me personally, as I recall. But, you know, and that's not even true. I mean, the reality is God helps those who can't help themselves. And on the list goes, but there are certain things that we need to know as Christians, certain things we need to be reminded of again and again.
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1: 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It's called Harvest at Home. And you can be a part of our extended congregation no matter where you are. And people watch from literally all around the world. 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
2: Well, you've joined us for a study in 1 John today, a message Pastor Greg has titled, Overcoming the Great Deceiver, Truth in a World of Fakes.
1: Let's dig in and see what John has to say to us in chapter 3, starting in verse 7. Little children, let no one deceive you. He who practices righteousness is righteous, just as he is righteous. He who sins is of the devil, for the devil has sinned from the beginning. Now remember, we pointed out that in the Greek that could be translated habitually or continually. So a better way to translate that would be he who continually, habitually practices sin is of the devil. Not whoever has ever committed a sin is of the devil, because we've all committed sin. For this purpose, the Son of God was manifested, that he might destroy the works of the devil. I would underline that. We'll come back to it. Destroy the works of the devil. For whoever has been born of God does not sin, for his seed remains in him, and he cannot sin because he's been born of God. All right, so that brings me to point number 3. Satan is real and always has been. The devil, according to verse 6, has sinned from the beginning. We've basically been on demon time since day one. That's literally Satan's whole vibe, if you will. It's lying, twisting truth, and causing chaos. It's not a phrase. That's how he rolls. That's who he is. That is his nature. So we wonder, why would God create someone as horrible and as evil as Satan? And the conventional wisdom is Satan came from hell, but actually Satan didn't come from hell at all. You might be surprised to know that if you want to get technical, Satan came from heaven. Now let me explain. He was not always Satan. First, he was Lucifer, the son of the morning, a beautiful, high-ranking angel, possibly an archangel, certainly an important one. who had access to the throne of God, but he rebelled against God, and God's judgment came upon him as a result. That brings me to point number four. Satan comes to accuse and deceive. He comes to accuse and deceive. So we have a picture of this in the Bible, in the book of Job, where the angels come and present themselves before the Lord. The Bible says Satan was among them. And the Lord says, loose paraphrase, hey guys, what's up? What you been doing? And then Satan speaks up and says, well, I've been just looking around the planet, watching what's going on. And then God starts bragging on Job, of course. Have you considered my servant Job, a perfect and upright man, one that fears God and shuns evil? And the devil pushes back and says, oh, Job just fears you because you bless him. Job fears you because you give him cool stuff. Give me a little time with Job and we'll see what he's made of. And the Lord allowed the devil to bring a series of calamities upon poor old Job. And that's a lot of what the book is about. But you see the devil approaching God and accusing Job before God. And that is who Satan is. He is an accuser. The Bible calls him the accuser of the brethren. And with this demon network, there, purpose seems to be twofold. They want to hinder the purposes of God and extend the power of Satan. So it's kind of scary when you think about it. And you think, how can we overcome the devil? And that brings me to my next point. Jesus has already defeated Satan. Jesus has already defeated Satan. Look at 1 John 3:8. For this purpose, the Son of God was manifested, that he might destroy the works of the devil. Whoever has been born of God does not sin. His seed remains in him, and he cannot sin because he's been born of God. So why was Jesus Christ manifested? Why did he come to our planet? Well, he came to die for the sin of the world, needless to say. But he also came to destroy the works of the devil. At the cross, Satan was canceled. We hear about people being canceled today. Jesus canceled Satan. And it's talked about in Colossians 2:14, where it says, Christ canceled the record of the charges against us and took it away, nailing it to the cross. In this way, he disarmed the spiritual rulers and authorities and shamed them publicly by the victory over them on the cross. So Jesus canceled the record. The word here used for record is a handwritten certificate of debt. So imagine this for a moment. Here is a list, and on this list is your name. And there below your name is a list of every sin you've ever committed throughout your life. That would be a long list, would it not? And they just go through page after page after page, and you're just absolutely horrified by it. But here's what this verse is teaching. When Christ died on the cross, he canceled that list. He canceled every sin, canceled every lie, canceled everything you've done wrong. He paid for it, and he defeated it. And I know there are times when some sins seem undefeatable. There's addictions in your life that you don't feel you can break. There are weaknesses you have that you don't feel you can overcome. But according to this verse and other verses, this has been dealt with at the cross. I remember as a young boy, age 17, I memorized 1 Corinthians 10:13. And I can't tell you how many times that's come in handy. 1 Corinthians 10:13 in King James says, oh, I forgot it. It was good when I knew it. Let's see if I can remember. There is no temptation taking you, but such as is common to man. But God, who is faithful, will not allow you to be tempted above your ability to resist it, but will with the temptation make a way of escape that you may be able to bear it. So, thank you very much. You can do this too. It's nothing special. But boy, just to quote that, because, oh man, I can't handle this. This is more than I can bear. No, whatever temptation comes your way, it's common to man, which means we all get tempted. You're not the only one getting tempted, so don't feel bad about that. And there's always a way of escape that you may be able to bear. There's always a way of escape. Classic example, Joseph being tempted by the wife of Potiphar. I'm sure she was a very attractive woman. So she's this older woman's preying on this younger guy. And then one day she dismissed all the servants. They're alone in the home. She grabs him and pulls him down on the bed. Says, lie with me. And Joseph did what any clear-thinking, red-blooded young man should do under such circumstances. He ran out of there as fast as he could. And sometimes the solution is as simple as that. Get out of there. Now, you can't always get out of there, but many times you can. It might be as simple as terminating the conversation, hitting the off button, leaving the place where you're at that moment. But sometimes we'll put ourselves in a place of temptation and wonder why we're getting tempted, right? So be practical about this. Well, anyway, Satan has been defeated.

0: Pastor Greg Laurie with the first part of his message today called Overcoming the Great Deceiver, Truth in a World of Fakes. And there's more to come here on A New Beginning. As mentioned, when we stand with the Lord, we stand in victory. But that brings up the question, do we truly stand with the Lord? Have we ever come to the Lord and asked for His forgiveness of sin and asked Him to be our Savior? Pastor Greg, what would you say to the person listening who just doesn't know if they've ever done that? Mm. They can't think of a time when they made a deliberate decision for the Lord.
1: Right.
0: It's just not a good idea to assume everything's just going to work out okay, is it?
2: No, this is one area of your life you want to be sure about. Where you're going to spend eternity. The Bible says, these things we write to you that you may believe on the Son of God and that you may know that you have eternal life. Listen, I know I have eternal life. I know I'll go to heaven one day. And I hope that doesn't sound boastful. And if it does, I'm boasting in what God has done for me, not in what I've done for God. The reason I know these things is because I've turned from my sin and I've put my faith in Christ, you see. And if you do the same, you can have this same hope. You just need to call out to the Lord and admit you're a sinner and ask Jesus Christ to forgive you and come into your life. The Bible says whoever will call upon the name of the Lord will be saved. Will you call upon Him right now? I'm going to pray a simple prayer and I'm going to ask you to pray this prayer after me, if you would. So if you want to know that you'll go to heaven when you die, if you want to know for certain that Christ is living in your life, then pray this prayer with me. Just pray these words. Lord Jesus, I know I am a sinner, but I know you are the Savior who died on the cross for my sin. I turn from my sin now, and I choose to follow you from this moment forward as my Savior and my Lord, as my God and my friend. Thank you for hearing this prayer. Thank you for answering this prayer. And I ask this in Jesus' name. Amen.
0: Amen. 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
2: Yeah.
0: It's your personal story of coming to Christ during that era that's called the Jesus Movement.
2: Mm-hmm.
0: Let me read a quote from a review of the book. This is just a member of the public who read the book. He said, I've always been intrigued by the 1960s, especially the hippie movement, Haight-Ashbury and the Summer of Love and so on. I had no idea that the hippie movement paved the way for what Time magazine called the Jesus Revolution. This book is now a theatrical movie, which is how I came to hear of it. The moment I learned of it, I immediately ordered the book and dove into the pages.
2: Nice.
0: You know, you've heard so many comments over the years from people about how that book, how the movie, how it really impacted them. Some, their walk with the Lord started after viewing that movie or after reading that book. Isn't that right?
2: Yeah, it's really true. You know, one amazing story that sticks with me is of a young influencer from Ireland. He lives in Dublin. He's a great young kid that I met when I was speaking at an evangelist conference for the Billy Graham Evangelistic Association in Berlin, Germany. And his name is Jed. And Jed told me the story of how he was living his crazy life And he said to a friend of his, I'm using his words now, hey, for a laugh, do you want to go see this movie, Jesus Revolution, at the cinema? That's what they call movie theaters in Europe. And so they went and saw the Jesus Revolution film. And the result of that was Jed came to Christ.
1: Wow.
2: And now he's using his platform to preach the gospel. And that's just one of many stories that I've heard. Amazing stories. We heard of people coming to Christ in the movie theater. You know, there's a scene in the film where my character, played by Joel Courtney, is about to be baptized by evangelist Lonnie Frisbee, played by Jonathan Rumi. And that is the moment that Greg prays and accepts Christ. And our hope was when that prayer happened, that there would be people watching it who would pray that same prayer and actually make a commitment to follow Jesus. And I'm happy to say we heard the stories of many who have done so. Well, this movie is based on a book, and the title of the book is the same as the movie, Jesus Revolution, but it has a lot of information the movie doesn't have. You know, in a film, you have the constraint of time, but in a book, you can tell all those stories that people want to know. And people ask me many things about what happened here, what happened there. Tell me more. It's all in the book. And we want to send you this book, Jesus Revolution, for your gift of any size. And when we say that, we mean be generous. 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
8: With SRN News, I'm John Scott. Israel's Air Force has struck parts of southern Lebanon, and the military issued evacuation orders for 9 villages. Lebanon's state news agency reporting 6 people were killed. The strikes come after Hezbollah rejected a ceasefire agreement, demanding a complete Israeli withdrawal. The war threatens efforts to end the Iran conflict and reopen the Strait of Hormuz. President Trump wants to boost America's coal industry.
9: President Trump is announcing a major investment in the coal industry as the administration moves to expand domestic energy production and strengthen America's energy independence.
10: As a result of the $700 million investment that I'm announcing today, we will protect 14 coal plants and 42 coal mines. It's a tremendous number. And build 2 new coal plants and 1 massive new export terminal, because we're exporting coal. Coal's a great business, really a big business, and it's real power. It's in terms of power, there's really nothing like it.
9: Willie Nelson, The White House.
8: Chinese leader Xi Jinping traveling to North Korea next week. It will be his first visit in years. In Sri Lanka, a deadly blaze in a nursing home.
11: Fire at an unregistered nursing home in western Sri Lanka has killed at least 12 people and injured 8 others. Police say the fire started late Wednesday at the home for the elderly in Angurawa Tota town. 51 residents were rescued, including people with mental illnesses. The director of the home has been arrested on suspicion of causing deaths through negligence. An investigation is underway. The facility was overcrowded, housing 71 people in a space meant for about 15. Officials had previously warned the management to follow laws and guidelines. I'm Karen Shemath.
8: This is SRN News.
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14: Man, when we get this down, you know what? 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And God grabbed him like a plane. Think about it. Grabbed him in the head and went, boom, like this. Come on, Paul. I'm going to build my church.
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3: 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As humans, we all have some kind of limitation, but hard situations can serve a purpose. You see, having a disability doesn't just mean a physical condition. It can be anything that makes life difficult. We often feel like our struggles, well, makes us unique, but all of us have something that we're dealing with. So today, Pastor Jack teaches that disabilities and limitations

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5: Of Christ in my own body. Think of that for a minute. How committed are we to what Jesus wants to do, to what Jesus is doing? Man, when we get this down, you know what? All of a sudden, all of my weaknesses, all of my frailties, it becomes a power tool in the hands of God, because Paul the Apostle had weaknesses. He had frailties. And God grabbed him like a plane. Think about it. Grabbed him in the head, grabbed him maybe like in the rump, and went vroom, like this. Come on, Paul. I'm going to build my church. Imagine if every Christian had a handle sticking out of their back wherever we went. God just says, I need something done right now. Come on. We should look at each other like that, with handles sticking out of our back. God can grab us anytime and use us. In Philippians 1:20, he says, for I live in eager expectation, verse 20, Philippians 1, and hope that I will never do anything that causes me shame, but that I will always be bold for Christ as I have been in the past, and that my life will also honor Christ whether I live or die. For to me, to live is Christ, and dying is even better. Wow. So, man, isn't that kind of fatalistic? No way. It's impossible to be fatalistic when heaven's your target. And you have a purpose to live now. Also this, when God goes to work, people will be affected. The whole palace guard, look at verse 13. The whole palace guard. How in the world? Can you imagine? What if you had a burden to witness to the Secret Service right now? Say, man, I want to reach out to the U.S. Secret Service. What are you going to do? Knock on their door. Hey, can you let me in? I want to tell you about Jesus. They wouldn't even open the door. Can you imagine going to Langley and knocking on the door of the CIA? Hey, can I come on in and tell you about Jesus? So how do you do that? How do you get to share with people like that? You get yourself arrested. Yes. Paul's preaching Christ. God, in his infinite wisdom, winds up having the situation be so that Paul was taken away. And he shares Jesus with the palace guards. You guys, I really, truly, have you ever watched the White House when the helicopter lands? That's called Marine One, HMX-1. I got to be on that thing 3 times. I got to sit in the president's chair. You know the phone, like in a movie, and you pick it up, and it says Moscow, Tel Aviv, Cairo. It's really there. I picked it up. I'm not kidding. I have stuff in my office from that helicopter. They gave it to me. I didn't take it. And I sat in that chair, had the presidential seal on it, prayed for the president. Pretty awesome. I didn't get to see the president. So how would I have gotten to see the president? Probably would not have gotten a chance to see the president on that helicopter. Unless I'd maybe done something illegal, I don't know what. But how do I get to Leavenworth or wherever they take people? You would be carted away under that entourage to that location for that punishment or for that jurisdiction. Paul was taken to the Roman palace guard. And he preaches Christ. And guess what? We know from other portions of scripture that even those of Caesar's household had gotten saved. My friends, you may not know what's going on. Jeff may not understand. And maybe his family's saying, Lord, why? Maybe someone in the hospital tomorrow will hear about Jesus, and at Christmas will share with his mother-in-law, and she's got a neighbor who doesn't believe in Jesus, and that neighbor knows the trash man who, and I'm serious. That's how it works. Can't he make it easier? It's what he does. But you become a power tool in God's hands. In all of our weaknesses. He's amazing. Philippians 4:11. Now that I speak in regards to need,

0: He says, for I've learned in whatever state to be and therein to be content. I know that, listen, to be abased, Paul knew how to be absolutely poor, and he knew how to handle himself when he had stuff. Everywhere and in all things I've learned both to be full and to be hungry, both to abound and to suffer need. What's he say in verse 13, Philippians 4? I can do all things through Christ who strengthens me. That's a great verse. That's an awesome verse. And then also this. When God goes to work, people will be encouraged. Look what it says there. He says that everybody's now found out that my chains are in Christ. You know what they began to say that word means? People began to talk, hey man, the Lord put Paul in jail. The Lord put Paul in jail. He stood for righteousness. He got put in jail. He wasn't speeding with his donkey. He didn't like cut some camel off. He's in jail for preaching Christ. And people began to talk about it. What's he in jail for? Preaching Jesus. His chains are in Christ. What a great thing. Think of that. What's he doing? Well, he's doing time. For what? He was preaching Christ. He witnessed to Nancy Pelosi or somebody, I don't know, got arrested. That's an honor. That's amazing. It'd be encouraging. The very reason, the explanation, it was about Jesus. And Paul said in 2 Corinthians that in all of his weaknesses, the Lord had used them, that God had become more grand. Listen, church, we're almost done. God had become more grand and more glorious in the minds of people because of weakness. It's amazing. So that the power of Christ would rest upon him, says the scriptures. In 2 Timothy 4, it's one of the most moving chapters, in my opinion, of the entire Bible. 2 Timothy chapter 4, I remember when we did our study in the book of 2 Timothy, that part, that chapter moved me to the core because Paul now is older. He's in prison for the last time. He's in Rome. We've been to that prison. And the next morning, his head was going to get cut off. And Paul says in 2 Timothy 4, 6, he says, for I am already being poured out as a drink offering. You, listen, if you're Jewish, you get it. Paul is saying, I'm a dead man. I'm not getting out of this one alive. I'm checking all my bases. I got everything settled. Tomorrow I die. I'm being poured out. When that drink offering's poured out, it hits the coals of the altar, the steam rises, and what was you goes up. And he goes, that's me. He says, for my departure's at hand. I have fought the good fight. I've finished the race. I've kept the faith. And finally, there's laid up for me a crown of righteousness, which the Lord, the righteous judge, will give me on that day. And not only me also, but to all those who have loved his appearing. That's a great statement. And in Romans 8:26, the same man, Paul, wrote to the Italians in Romans 8:26, and he says, likewise, the Spirit also helps our weaknesses. Did you guys know this? Did you know that the Holy Spirit prays for you? I don't understand that. But the Bible says that the Holy Spirit prays for us. That's weird. I didn't think about that. The Holy Spirit talks to God the Father for us. And the Bible also says Jesus intercedes for us. Are you with me? The Holy Spirit and Jesus talk to the Father for us. The Bible says wherever two or more are gathered. How about this? In the hearing of two witnesses, the truth shall be established. The Holy Spirit and the Son is talking to the Father about you. Not about you. I'm just like, oh man. For you. Romans 8:26, likewise, the Holy Spirit, capital S, also helps our weaknesses, for we do not know what we should pray for as we ought. But the Spirit himself makes intercession for us with groanings which cannot be uttered. Now he who searches the hearts knows what the mind of the Spirit is, because he makes intercession for the saints according to the will of God. And we know that all things work together for good to those who love God, to those who are the called according to his purposes. Final point. Disabilities will cause us to become dependent. That's a very good thing. To be dependent. Number one, this way. We are unable, church, to provide for ourselves. Did you know that? We're unable. It says in verse 14, now for most of the brethren in the Lord, having become confident by my chains, are much more bold to speak the word without fear. Very quickly, we're unable to provide for ourselves truly. God has promised to take care of us. And Paul says, guess what? Not only is God using these chains, but he's using it in the lives of other people. Are you willing tonight, church, listen, are you willing tonight to say to the Lord, Lord, use my life so that whatever you want to do, your will be done? Are you listening? Your will be done, Father, that in my life you would infuse into others that they might be confident. Are you willing to pray that prayer? Now you need to say, Jack, I'm scared to pray that prayer. No, no, son. I don't understand it. But when you pray that and say, Lord, I want to be used by you. You cannot live a more blessed life.
1: 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And now, let's get back to today's message. Once again, here's Pastor Jack.
0: I don't understand it. But when you pray that and say, Lord, I want to be used by you. You cannot live a more blessed life. And I can't explain it. See, well, but what if it's like Joseph who gets sold out by his brothers and thrown into a pit? And he gets carted off to Egypt. Yeah, you know what, Joseph? That's a big deal. I can't think of anybody who had, outside of Jesus, Joseph, I mean, his life, he was constantly misrepresented, lied about, forgotten about, ripped off, cheated by his family, by the Egyptians, by the caravan of Ishmaelites. It was horrible for him. Anyone have a right to complain? It's Joseph. And you never see him complaining. And the poor guy, he was born an absolute physical stud, incredibly handsome. And Potiphar's wife keeps hitting on him. And a man of integrity. And what happened? You think, oh man, surely God's going to really totally defend him because he's a man of integrity. God did defend him. In God's time and in God's way. But he wound up going to jail because this total jaguar or cougar woman kept coming on to him. Lie with me every day. It said that she cast longing eyes at him. Oh, you know, what does that mean? Take me, get me. What is that? And he kept running from her. So then she ripped him off. Had him thrown in jail because he wouldn't go for it. Joseph grew up in that horrible time being radically dependent upon God. What about Job? Joseph did nothing wrong. Job was minding his own business. Satan says, you know what? God, you've blessed that guy so much, it makes me sick. And God says, I know that guy. There's nobody in the earth like him. And Satan says to God, you know what? You let me take him to the inch of his life and he'll curse you to your face. His faith in you is all because he's rich. You've blessed him. He's got kids galore. He's got all kinds of donkeys and stuff. I'll kill them all. God, who knows all things, he says, you can touch him, but you can't take his life. You say, man, that's mean. Look, the Bible says in Genesis, or book of Job, excuse me, chapter 42, that in the end, Job is restored with wealth and children more, and his life was more blessed in the end than it was in the beginning. I can't explain it. Just like you can't explain the things going on in your life. But my friend, you'll either hang on to Jesus or you'll bail like a lunatic and jump out of the boat into the raging sea. And you're going to make that choice. And I highly recommend that you stay with Jesus all the way through. You know what? Real quickly, Jonah goofed up and brought almost everything upon himself. Jonah ran from God. Jonah knew the will of God and ran from God. Maybe you're a Jonah tonight. You know exactly what God's telling you to do and you're running from God. It's funny because I see you running down.

the street, and you're like this big, and behind there's just these giant feet coming behind you. It's God. Hey, where are you going? And you're running. We were talking before service, and Lisa and I remember Ashley. She's really little. We're at Mervyn's. She's so tiny, and the little stinker, she would go hide. And we're shopping. I thought you had Ashley. I thought you had Ashley. Where have you been? I was in that area of the store. Where were you? I was in that area of the store. When's the last time you saw her? Like a half hour ago. You ever had that feeling? You ever had that happen? Instantly, I ran to the front of the doors of the Mervyn's and stood there. And I would have killed anyone coming out of the building. Because my daughter's lost. And the worst thoughts enter your mind as a parent. You ever been there as a parent? And man, get on the announcement. You announce, shut down this store. Her name's Ashley. She looks like this. She's about that big. It's a horrible feeling. Where are you? She's inside of the rack, hiding. The whole time. Hanging on. Thought it was great. Can you imagine the gut feel? Can you imagine the gut feel when God said, where are you, Adam? Eve, where are you? Can you imagine the gut feel of God when two of his kids had run away? Where are you? Think about that as a parent. He's calling you back. We're unable to protect ourselves. We need to come to him. The Bible says in Psalm 103, verse 14, for he knows our frame and he knows that we're just dust. Isn't he kind? And then we end with this, we're unable to promote ourselves. You say, what does that mean? When I say promote, it says in verse 14, and we end with this, that they were much more bold to speak the word without fear. That word without fear means this. They were much more bold because Paul's imprisonment. Here's what happened. Wake up, we're ending. It's time to wake up and go home. Here it is. They looked at Paul, and they kind of like, imagine they poked him. How you doing? I'm fine. But you're chained and you're in jail. Yeah. And you know, everyone's talking about you being in here. And even some of the guards, man, we got, they have guards over there now. They're singing little Jesus songs. Yeah, I know. It's been amazing. I've been sharing with everybody. Wow. Well, you know what? People outside started thinking, if you can preach the gospel chained in prison, then we ought to be able to preach it free outside. And that's what's been going on. And we've seen your faithfulness, Paul, and it's made us. Here's what the word means. It's made us fearless in the face of men. How cool is that? By your witness, we're not afraid of anybody anymore. You guys, that is the answer to any disabilities we might have. Lord, whatever I am, what I have and what I don't have, it's yours. Use it. And he will. And in this case, the witnesses became fearless in the face of men. That's what we need in this day and age. The church needs men and women fearless. The Bible says that the fear of man is a snare. But the righteous are as bold as a lion. That's cool. Luckily for you, my voice is done. Father, we pray tonight, O Lord our God. Blessed are you, Lord, who brings forth everything that we need. Father, we pray tonight that as your people, we would revel in your presence that you've made possible through Jesus. To simply speak, talk, commune with you. To talk with you. And Father, that tonight if there's a man or a woman, a boy or a girl that they don't have that. They don't know that. Very religious maybe, but no personal moment by moment interaction. No keen awareness that you're ever before them. That would change. And my friend, maybe that's you tonight. And I highly beg and plead with you to say yes to Jesus right now, right where you are.

0: ask him to forgive you of your sins. He can't wait to do that. He's so excited to do that. He died on the cross for you, for us. And to join the family of God, not this church, but by faith right now to say, Lord, I want to be in this forgiven family. I want to be in this saved house of people. And you would tell them right now, Lord Jesus, thank you for dying for me on the cross and being risen from the dead to shatter the grip of the grave, to blow the lid off the ground, to roll the stone away. Lord, will you do that for me in my life? Will you fix my life? Will you fix my home? My friend, please do that right now, right where you're at, while you have the time. This world is so, so precarious right now. You don't even know if you have tomorrow. Say yes to Jesus now. Father, we thank you in Jesus' name. All God's people said, amen. Amen.
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8: With SRN News, I'm John Scott. Israel's Air Force has struck parts of southern Lebanon, and the military issued evacuation orders for 9 villages. Lebanon's state news agency reporting 6 people were killed. The strikes come after Hezbollah rejected a ceasefire agreement, demanding a complete Israeli withdrawal. The war threatens efforts to end the Iran conflict and reopen the Strait of Hormuz. President Trump wants to boost America's coal industry.
9: President Trump is announcing a major investment in the coal industry as the administration moves to expand domestic energy production and strengthen America's energy independence.
10: As a result of the $700 million investment that I'm announcing today, we will protect 14 coal plants and 42 coal mines. It's a tremendous number. And build two new coal plants and one massive new export terminal, because we're exporting coal. Coal's a great business, really a big business, and it's real power. It's in terms of power, there's really nothing like it.
9: Willie Nelson, The White House.
8: Chinese leader Xi Jinping traveling to North Korea next week. It will be his first visit in years. In Sri Lanka, a deadly blaze in a nursing home.
11: Fire at an unregistered nursing home in western Sri Lanka has killed at least 12 people and injured 8 others. Police say the fire started late Wednesday at the home for the elderly in Angurawa Tota town. 51 residents were rescued, including people with mental illnesses. The director of the home has been arrested on suspicion of causing deaths through negligence. An investigation is underway. The facility was overcrowded, housing 71 people in a space meant for about 15. Officials had previously warned the management to follow laws and guidelines. I'm Karen Shemas.
8: This is SRN News.
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15: The word enthusiasm is a godly word. Entheos is where enthusiasm comes from, which means in God. And if you're in Christ, praise is a natural and necessary response to someone who's been blessed like us.
16: Pastor Brett Metter says the abundant grace that healed a cripple is the same grace available to save souls.
15: You were saved from your crippled, sinful condition, headed for hell and destruction. And guess what? Christ saved you from that. You and I have reason to be walking and leaping and praising God. Praising God is part of the deal.
16: After years of helplessness, the healing of a man lame from birth immediately stood, walked, leaped, and praised God in the temple. But it's more than just the response of the beggar from Acts chapter 3 that Pastor Brett Metter says we can learn from of the transforming power of the grace of God. In today's Word, we'll see the ultimate redemption offered to us all.
15: Acts chapter 3, verse 1. It says, "Now Peter and John went up together into the temple at the hour of prayer, being the ninth hour, and a certain man, lame from his mother's womb, was carried, whom they laid daily at the gate of the temple, which is called Beautiful, to ask alms of them that entered into the temple, who, seeing Peter and John about to go up to the temple, asked an alms. And Peter, fastening his eyes upon him with John, said, 'Look on us.' And he gave heed to them, expecting to receive something of them. Then Peter said, 'Silver and gold have I none, but such as I have, give I thee. In the name of Jesus Christ of Nazareth, rise up and walk.' And he took him by the right hand and lifted him up, and immediately his feet and ankle bones received strength. And he, leaping up, stood and walked and entered with them into the temple, walking and leaping and praising God." There's some things about this story that are worth noting, and I think perhaps we can glean from this story so many things. I'd like to just point out a few of them. First, I want to point out a sad contrast. The contrast here is interesting. We have a crippled beggar who, you know, apart from God's help, is really hopeless, has no hope apart from God. And I want you to kind of keep in the back of your mind as we study this that, you know, in a lot of these stories, we have to remember that you and I, we are the crippled beggar in the story. We've been crippled with sin. We've been doomed and hopeless. But when Jesus comes along, then we realize we have hope in Christ. And that's where our only hope will be found. And we have heaven to look forward to and healing from our sins. So you can, in some ways, kind of keep that tucked away. We're the crippled guy. We're going to see this. But here's something you should know. A crippled guy was not allowed to go to the Temple Mount in those days. And it's by the name of Jesus Christ of Nazareth, he's healed and he gets to go into the temple. We have the contrast of this religion, the Temple Mount, and Jews doing this pious worshiping of God. Meanwhile, there's this poor crippled man outside that has no hope and no help. Jesus is all about fixing that. You're the crippled one in sin. You've been crippled by sin, and so have I. But good news, when Peter says, by the name of Jesus Christ of Nazareth, rise up and walk, that same healing is available to you today. And I love that. The sad contrast is when religion sort of is the wall that keeps people away from Christ. Now, we also notice in the story, number two, on our just observations here, we see a sinner seeking. You see, this guy doesn't need just to be healed from his crippled situation. He needs to be saved, you know, like everybody else on the planet. But what's this guy seeking? Well, he's seeking one thing, but he really needs another thing. And this is something we see all the time. Remember the crippled guy that was lowered through the roof with Jesus? And they wanted to see him healed from his crippled condition. And Jesus said, son, your sins are forgiven. And the guys, everybody's like, what? That's not really what we came here for. But Jesus knew that was his greatest need. But then Jesus, to prove that he was able to forgive sins, he healed the guy from his crippled situation. Same thing's really true of this guy. He's a sinner who's seeking. And what he's seeking is alms, it says. He's seeking after, you know, money. He wants money. But sometimes what you need to give people is not what they really want. And that leads us to the next point of observation. I love the sensitive saints. Sensitive saints, yeah. Peter and John, did you notice it seems like they're going with great resolve to pray in the temple. And yet they have a sensitivity to the Holy Spirit. I call it a Holy Spirit antenna. And we have them sensitive to this guy's need. And not only that, they're sensitive enough to hear that don't just throw money at him. Don't just flip him a coin and walk in and do your prayer. But actually turn and fasten your eyes like this. I like the intentional looking into the eyes of this guy and getting his attention and not letting him, you know, alms, alms, alms with the head on a swivel. Peter says, look at me. And yeah, he expects to get something from him. But what he gets is not money, but he gets what he needs. And that is Jesus. I love that. You know, being filled with the Holy Spirit means, as a Christian, having your spiritual antenna up and dialed in when the Lord prompts you to do something. Sometimes you have to just say, you know what, this is not on my schedule today, but, you know, sometimes the worst, you know, distractions are actually divine appointments, and you have to be ready for those. So they fastened their eyes on him and said, now, what they said was great, silver and gold have I none. Question, did Peter and John have any silver and gold at that time? What happened in chapter 2? The people sold all their possessions and gave all their money and put it really at the apostles' feet. We're going to see that more in the book of Acts. And they had everything in common, and they took care of each other that way. Well, Brett, is Peter lying? No, I don't think he's lying. I think what he'd say, maybe he didn't have any money on him. That could be true. But in a sense, you might sense, silver and gold have I none for you. That's kind of, I think, what happened. I think Peter could have mustered up some money with the church, the 3,000 saints, and said, hey, we got this crippled guy, needs some money. I'm pretty sure Peter could have got some money for this guy. And if you look at the context of the story, it seems like Peter had access to that. But the idea is, no, silver and gold have I none, because that's not what you need. But such as I have, give I to thee. In the name of Jesus Christ of Nazareth, rise up and walk. Which is much better than silver and gold, by the way. I think this is something you got to be careful when you're seeing someone who's in need. Don't just throw money at that. You can, and that can be a part of the deal. But more, could it be just food or prayer? Could it be prayer for healing? Could it be someone hearing the gospel and being saved? And, you know, I think that we have to remember that it's not all about the money. I'm concerned that, you know, some churches and whole big denominations, it's kind of all about the money. And we've lost our effectiveness. We'll throw money at something when really we should be saying, no, this is more of a spiritual thing. This person needs to be saved or healed or touched by God. There's a story told, old story. One of the early saints of the church in Rome who walked in on the Pope as he was counting money, realizing that he walked in on something which was private, he started to turn around and walk out. And the Pope said to him, "Ha, no longer can the church say silver and gold have I none." As the saintly man continued to walk out, he said, "Neither can the church say to the impotent man, rise up and walk." That's kind of an indictment. I hope the church, that we're not all about, you know, now there's a thing out there that says churches, you know, people are bashing churches for building a building or, you know, putting a parking lot in or something like that. You know, I think that that can be a useful thing. A church building is very useful. So these people are going, well, I can't believe they spent money on a church building. But, you know, gathering together as the church is something the Bible tells us to do. In those days, they were able to use the temple or borrowed buildings, and they also met from house to house. But as centuries went by, you know, church became persecuted. They started building their own church buildings so they could gather and meet. And there's nothing wrong with that. But I do think if that's all we're about, we can be off course. And some churches are all about that. And of course, there's abuses with money. But, you know, I do think it's important for us to say, yeah, you know, the church is a place where we give of our tithe and offering. That's what I believe is the storehouse. But more importantly, that we need to be caring for the poor and giving to the poor, not just saying silver and gold have I none, and so I'm not going to give you any money. That's an important thing. Well, anyway, using resources wisely, whether it's giving money or not, but being sensitive. That's what I love about Peter. He was sensitive to this particular person's problem. Now, I also love that Peter was clear in saying, in the name of Jesus Christ of Nazareth, rise up and walk. He didn't say, I command the demon of crippledness or whatever. Like, have you ever noticed that some of these guys like to get the credit for what they're doing, even though it's not him, it's the Holy Spirit moving through him and in him? I like how Peter says, in the name of Jesus Christ of Nazareth. That's where the real power is. The power wasn't in Pontiff Peter. I say that jokingly for you that are concerned. The power was not in John. The power was in the Holy Spirit, but by the name of Jesus Christ. And this is important. The reason I want to remind you of this is we're starting to see what Jesus was talking about. This is the first hint of something that's important. Do you remember when Jesus said, Peter, John, guys, it's good that I'm leaving you. Remember John 16:7? It's expedient is the word the King James uses. It's really good that I'm leaving you. Why? Does anybody remember why is it good he's leaving? For the Comforter, the Holy Spirit's going to come, right? And I'm sure the disciples are like, great, I guess that's okay, but we don't want you leaving us. No, it's good that I'm going to leave you because I'm going to send my Comforter, the Holy Spirit. And then Jesus said something that people misinterpret all the time. I've heard bad teachings on this one, but in John 14, let me show you this verse. In John 14:12, Jesus said, verily, verily, I say unto you, he that believeth on me, the works that I do shall he do also, and greater works than these shall he do because I go to my Father. Now, I've heard sermons how you can be greater than Jesus. If you hear that sermon, you better just turn it off and say, wacko, totally wacko. You and I will never be greater than Jesus. Well, then what's this saying? Well, that's kind of easy. If you look at the original language, it's a little easier, but it's not greater in like you're going to be greater than Jesus. It's greater, not in power, but greater in volume. That's what he's talking about. Greater in number. There's going to be greater works. Jesus limited himself purposely to be one man. He was God in the flesh. But he was limited. He didn't go to multiple places at one time and start multiplying himself and doing miracle upon miracle everywhere all over the world. He said, no, I'm going to leave that to you, the church. It's going to be greater in the sense that I'm going to have my power that I have by God's power, the Holy Spirit. I'm going to send the Holy Spirit and you guys are going to do the same things that I was doing, only greater in number. And you'll be more effective because of the number of people healed. Here is where now we see Peter performing, if you would, a miracle just like Jesus. This is a Jesus-level miracle. It's like the guy that was lowered into the house and suddenly he takes up his bed and walks. Same thing. And now we got Peter doing that, and we're going to see the apostles and Paul the apostle. He's going to be Mr. Miracle. People are going to touch his garments and be healed, like just like Jesus. So it's not that Peter was greater than Jesus. You can't say that. We are going to do more numerous because the church is going to be filled with the Spirit. Now, you say, Brett, that's great. So the Holy Spirit can fill me and work through me? The answer is absolutely yes. And how do you get the Holy Spirit? We're going to go through this in the book of Acts even more, but I'll just give you kind of the main gist. This is speaking of parents. Jesus says, if you then, you parents, being evil, know how to give good gifts to your children, how much more shall your heavenly Father give the Holy Spirit to them that ask him? How do you get the Holy Spirit? By asking. James says, you have not because you asked not. When was the last time you said, Lord, would you just fill me afresh with your Holy Spirit that I can move in a way like Peter and John? Like when I'm going to work, Lord, would your Spirit be upon me so I can be sensitive to the situation around me and know people that need to be loved on and cared for, prayed for, the gospel to be shared. Be sensitive to the Spirit. How do you get that? You get that by just simply asking. So reaching out, Lord, would you help me do this? Now, I love the supernatural part of this story that we have here, but did you notice there's a part of it that's more supernaturally natural? And this is the part I want to show you before we get to my final point, and that is this. Did you notice that Peter reaches out, it says here in verse 7, and he took him by the right hand and lifted him up, and immediately his feet and his ankle bones received strength. It seems like a lot of times with miracles in the Bible, there needs to be sort of a natural movement before the supernatural movement. It reminds me, like, remember when the priests had to cross the Jordan River, but it was flooded? And the Lord told the priests that you need to go start walking into the water, carrying the Ark of the Covenant, of all things. And they went to their, you know, ankles, and then they went to their knees, and then they got deeper and deeper, like, is this going to work? But they had to just naturally start wading into the river. And eventually, when it got deep enough, finally the river parted, and they were able to walk on dry land. But sometimes you got to do the natural thing first, a little movement. Remember the guy that had the withered hand in Capernaum and Jesus said, stretch forth your hand. The guy could have said, are you kidding? That's the whole point. I can't. I can't stretch forth. I have a withered hand. Hello. Like he could have said that. But before his supernatural thing would happen, he had to naturally attempt to say, okay, I'm going to do something I can't do. I'm going to stretch forth my hand. In the same way, you see that in miracles a lot of times. Sometimes there needs to be a little bit of a natural movement, like Peter reaching down with his right hand and pulling this guy up. Before he even knew, are his ankles okay for this? Are they healed yet? And sometimes we need to help on a natural level. What does that look like? I don't know. I remember my dad and a few of his friends, they had a buddy at a church that was a raging alcoholic, and he'd lost his job and lost his family, and he was about to lose his life. One of those guys, you know, it's at that point of pretty much going to die. And so my dad and a few other buddies, they said, we're going to, if it kills us, we're going to get this guy sober. And one of the guys had a cabin, and they put this guy in a cabin, and then my dad and his buddies, they rotated watching this guy. And, you know, they prayed for the power of the Spirit. They prayed that the Lord would heal him of his alcoholism, but they practically helped him naturally to say, we're going to be there, and we're going to stand with you. And if you would, it's like all those guys with their right hand pulling this guy out of that hole. And eventually the Lord was able to do the miracle part where the guy no longer drinks alcohol, no longer is messed up, and his life is restored. Sometimes the Lord will require a little bit of work on your part, the right hand pulling up part, as well as the supernatural. Well, anyway, a lot of stuff in this story, but this is kind of the fun part. The last one, let's notice this. So if you've been following with us, we got the sad contrast. The sinner seeking, the sensitive saints. I love all of these attributes, but finally notice the sweet praise at the end. But how does he praise God? I think it's great. It's kind of a threefold thing. Verse 8, walking, leaping, and praising God. First of all, walking. In the Bible, having a walk with the Lord is a common thread throughout the whole Bible. Who's probably the most famous guy in the Bible who was known to walk with God? Enoch. There's not much in the Bible about Enoch. We don't know much about him at all. There's only a few verses given him, but he's one of the greats in the Bible because there's no record of sin that he did. It just says in Genesis chapter 5, Enoch walked with God. That's it. In the New Testament, in Hebrews chapter 11, it says Enoch walked with God and pleased God. That's it. So he walked with God and pleased God. But man, if I got my name in the Bible, I think I'd want it like that. I wouldn't want it like David. David got his name in the Bible, and David committed adultery and murdered a guy and was kind of a weirdo sometimes and did stupid stuff. But he did some nice things too. But Enoch, man, he goes down as just a dude that walked with God. What does walk imply? Steady progress. Just a steady walk. Not a sprint where you get tired out and you stop and sit down and give up. But just a walk, a steady progress. How we need Christians that are walking with God. I think having a walk with Christ is what you need. Are you walking with the Lord, reading your word daily, praying daily? Are you fellowshipping with other Christians, walking with the Lord and making that a part of your daily walk? I'm thankful that I had people in my life as a kid that really had steady walks with the Lord. Growing up in my family, you know, there were things that were non-negotiable. Going to church on Sunday, non-negotiable. It's so sad to me how school sports have ruined a lot of families. I love sports. I'm pro kids playing sports. Huge fan of that. But I'm so thankful that I had a family that said, you know, Sundays, that's what you do. Or Saturday night. But I'm thankful that my family had a walk that was so steady. It was like, yeah, churches, not just Sunday, by the way, Wednesday night Bible study was a non-negotiable. I remember when my football practices were told we're going to go later on in the mid part of the week. And I had to tell my coaches, sorry, you know, coach, I can't do later on Wednesdays because I have church on Wednesday. Oh, come on, you can do that. And I said, nope. They even threatened, you know, well, you may not be a starter next week in the game then, because we don't let, you know, people that don't show up to practice start. Now, you got to understand, I was a starter from the first day of my life in freshman football. I was a starter on the, like, we were hiring our cheerleaders to play football at my high school. Like, I was the only guy on the team over 200 pounds my senior year. We were hurting. So I just said, well, sorry, coach. You know, like, it wasn't even an option. I knew my dad would say no. Wednesday night's a priority. Me going to Wednesday night Bible study with a pastor who went verse by verse, chapter by chapter, book by book, and not skipping that for 4 years of my life, guess what? That paid off way more than had I played a couple extra football games. Now, by the way, the Lord worked out the football thing. The coaches weren't really willing to not have me play. So it worked out nicely. But I do want to say, I fear that the steady walk is something that people do kind of chalk off because we're shockingly busy with other things and we don't have time for the Lord. Walking. The second thing we see him doing is leaping. Walking and leaping. What does leaping imply? I think leaping implies joy. Like leaping for joy. And I think that this is kind of a cool expression. This guy was hopeless, sitting there begging for alms, and now he's leaping for joy. I hope you don't lose your joy. You know, the psalmist said, restore unto me the joy of thy salvation. You know, rejoice in the Lord always. Again, Paul said, I say rejoice. Like, don't lose your joy. I hope you're a Christian that leaps. When you think about it, some of the things that we have that the Lord has done for us, we have so much to be thankful for. The word enthusiasm is a godly word. Entheos is where enthusiasm comes from, which means in God. And if you're in Christ, we should show a little more enthusiasm. If we're not careful, we become God's chosen frozen. But you and I have reason to rejoice. And if there's ever a good place to rejoice, you should be joyful. When we worship, I hope you turn on the switch and say, you know what? Well, Brett, what if I don't feel like it? Remember David, who was a worship guy? He was Mr. Worship, wrote most of the Psalms. He called himself the soul. He said, bless the Lord, O my soul, and all that's within me. Bless his holy name. Like David had to kind of slap himself and say, time to bless the Lord. Come on, let's go. I wonder if you need to say to yourself when you walk into church, bless the Lord, O my soul, and all that is within me. Like with everything you've got. We need you to walk, yes, but we also need you to leap. And then thirdly, beautifully praising God. I think it's so important. Praise is something the Bible, it's also a non-negotiable. Praise is a natural and necessary response to someone who's been blessed like us. Praising God is part of the deal. And we know that because the Bible makes that clear. Psalm 150, verse 6. Let everything that has breath, what? Praise the Lord. And then it finishes with, praise ye the Lord. Like it says, let everything that has breath, praise the Lord. Praise ye the Lord. Like this is a word from God's word to you and me. And you say, well, come on, Brett, this guy was crippled and now he's healed. No wonder he's walking and leaping and praising God. But again, remember how he started? You're the crippled person. And you were saved from your crippled, sinful condition, headed for hell and destruction. Eternity in hell, that's worse than being crippled in this lifetime. Going to hell is worse than being crippled. And guess what? Christ saved you from that. You and I have reason to be walking and leaping and praising God. Amen.
17: 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That's Pastor Brett Metter with a powerful message of redemption drawn from Acts chapter 3 in today's Word. And Pastor Brett will be sharing more about how to receive the saving grace we've heard about today in just a moment. But first, let me tell you a little bit more about Brett Metter. He's the senior pastor of Athey Creek Church just outside of Portland, Oregon. 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Well, now let's rejoin Pastor Brett with some important closing remarks.
15: Oh, Lord, I pray as we consider this story that our hearts would be stirred to learn from this story. So many things that we can think about here. But above all, Lord, you saved us from our sins. Didn't deserve it. We didn't earn being touched and healed and being able to walk and leap and praise. But Lord, you did it for us, and we're so thankful for that. But I'd like to invite, there might be somebody here who is not saved. Maybe you've not been healed. What is a Christian who's saved? It's a person who realizes they're a sinner and acknowledges that before God. To acknowledge that you're a sinner, the word is repent. That means to acknowledge that you have sinned against God. And we've all done that. The Bible says no one is guiltless. But good news, while we were yet sinners, Christ died on the cross for your sins, in your place, substitutionarily. He did that, but here's the thing, you must receive that and believe that. That's why, you know, John 3:16, that famous verse, for God so loved the world, because you might say, well, if God loves people, he'd save people. And then, right, it's like, yeah, exactly. But God so loved the world that he gave his only begotten son, that whoever believes in him, Christ, will not perish, but have everlasting life. What does it mean to believe? The Greek word there is an interesting word that means to put your full trust in. And so to be saved is Romans 10:9-10. If you confess with your mouth and believe in your heart the Lord Jesus Christ, that God raised him from the dead, you will be saved. And it's with the mouth confession is made to salvation. See, some people say, you mean you can just confess with your mouth and believe in your heart and be saved? Yes. Some people will try to make it worse than that. Oh, you got to be better and you got to do good stuff and pay your money into the tithe. No, that's the stuff people have added. To be saved is one thing. Good works is another thing. But saved, you got to repent, confess, and believe. That's what the Bible says. If that's you and you're saying, Brett, I want to accept Christ, I'm going to pray this prayer of confession. Let's pray together. Dear Father in heaven, I believe in your son, Jesus. I believe that he died on the cross for my sins, that he rose up from the grave, and that my sins are forgiven. Help me to walk with you. Thank you for saving me. In the name of Jesus Christ, amen.
18: 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Well, we're so glad you joined us today. Next time, Pastor Brett will continue another verse-by-verse study in the book of Acts. Today's Word with Pastor Brett Metter is an outreach of Athey Creek Church in West Lynn, Oregon.
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1: 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I'm Tom Boone, the morning drive time host on WAVA-FM and also the host of the Life-Changing Weekend, heard here on WAVA-AM every Saturday morning at 7:30 a.m. I'm here today to talk about Christian schools and a very special program that can help parents with a jump start for a Christian education for their child. I am the proud product of 8 years at St. Mary's Star of the Seas School in Southern Maryland, and I have to say that the things that were instilled in me, not just by my parents, but by the sisters and the priests and the lay teachers at Star of the Sea, have really stuck with me and been an important part of my life. Going into public high school and then entering the workforce and then 28 years as a policeman and now here at WAVA. I was taught first and foremost about Jesus and faith and the Word of God, plus love for my country, a respect for adults, critical thinking skills, and maybe most simply and most importantly, the Ten Commandments, which is the foundation of everything. And of course, to love my neighbor as Christ loves the church. So I know if you listen to this station, you want the same for your children. So WAVA has teamed up with four Christian schools in the D.C., Maryland, and Virginia area to bring parents a very special half-price tuition program. And to talk about the program and to talk about the participating schools, I'm joined this morning by David Howard. Good morning, David.
2: Good morning, Tom.
1: David Howard is the general manager here at WAVA. And David, let's talk a little bit about the program first, and then we'll zero in on the schools. Tell us a little bit about the history of the program, how long it's been here at WAVA, how parents can get involved, you know, some of the parameters of it, and then we'll jump into some of the schools.
2: Sure thing. Thank you so much, Tom, and thank you for your testimony around your experience with your Christian school upbringing and how it's impacted your life. And that's really what we have found with the hundreds of kids that have gone through the program here and been able to take advantage of it. The Christian School Tuition Program is a long-standing program here at WAVA and has been alongside many of our Christian teaching talk stations across the country with Salem Media. And so we look to partner up with some of the leading Christian institutions and academies across the metropolitan area and offer the chance for a new student to garner a half-price tuition as a point of entry in their first year there at the school. It's an offering that is a partnership with the school. We've been outreaching to the participating schools for, I think it's up to 14 years now.
1: Yeah.
2: And we have been able to garner some real long-term relationships with these schools, where they put forth a number of tuitions that would otherwise, go unattended or unsold at the school, and offer the chance for us to promote them to our audience for half price. So with that, you know, we have a reciprocal relationship to take care of the school with promotion and some of the marketing that they do. So that's our obligation to them. But we feel privileged to be able to be on the air today to talk about the participating schools in the program and how families could take advantage of it if they qualify.
1: You know, it's an interesting coincidence, quite frankly, that just the other day I interviewed Debbie Vini. She's with Agency Incorporated. And Agency Incorporated conducted a survey, a research survey, to find out the difference between how kids succeed between district-based public schools and charter-based public schools. Now, I know it's a little different than what we're talking about here, and they were focusing specifically on high school-aged kids, but I think it's worth pointing this out because it starts early, right? You want to get kids on the right track.

0: and academies is such a great discipline for them to take into life. Yeah. Just as you said about what impact it's had on your career, how you've gone on to establish yourself in work. These tenets, I think, are things that are embedded in young children early.
1: Absolutely. And a respect for other human beings, a respect for life. Well, we have four fantastic schools that are participating so far, and we may get a few more that are participating in the WAVA half price tuition program. And folks, if you want to learn more about the program as we're talking, you can go to WAVA.com. There's a little yellow school bus on there. You click on that yellow school bus, it'll take you to the schools and give you some more information about the program. But one of our longest term partners in the WAVA half price tuition program is Christian Academy of Laurel. David, talk to us a little bit about the Christian Academy of Laurel.
0: Be happy to, Tom. Thank you very much. And you know, listeners, you can also, if you don't see the yellow school bus right away when you go to the website, just type in the keyword school, and that will take you to the page. Christian Academy of Laurel has been one of our longstanding partners, but Christian Academy of Laurel really sets themselves apart because they really look at preparing children to reach adulthood with a spiritual and intellectual competence needed to impact their life, needed to impact the community. It's biblically based. It's a strong and effective biblical-based curriculum. It's something that's designed to help teachers enable each student to know and accept Christ as their Savior, to love and to serve. You know, at this school, it's designed to help children accomplish the goal of growing in the knowledge of how they can be upstanding individuals within their community, within their family, within their church. And this is something that I've seen and had Michael Gall, the former head of school there, testify to in regard to all the different families that have taken advantage of the program. And that's one of the things I'm proudest of, that the different experiences that I've heard from the head of these schools about the families that have come through, the children that have come through, and how excited they are to see them and see the light come on in their eyes, and how they've been able to help these children grow and mature.
1: The Christian Academy of Laurel is located at 15002 First Baptist Lane in Laurel, Maryland. Simply go to WAVA.com. You can use the keyword school, or you can click on the yellow school bus, whichever one is easiest, whichever one comes up first.
0: There
1: right?
0: you go. And let me just add, Tom, that if you are a family that's in attendance of the Christian Academy of Laurel and you're having a great experience there, and you know a family that's moved into the area and your children are making friends with somebody new in the area, this would be a great opportunity to turn them on to, hey, you know, there's this half-priced Christian school tuition program. You can save that family thousands of dollars in their first year, and that could launch their children on to a much better place as they move forward.
1: And give them a really great head start. Well, you bring up a really great point, because a lot of times, and certainly in the case of my daughter, she was taken to school every day by my parents. So parents, grandparents, aunts, uncles, if you want to see your grandchild or your niece or nephew or godchild, really get a head start and improve their chances of succeeding well in life with a faith-based foundation of living, you know, check out one of these schools, WAVA.com, use the keyword school, WAVA.com, click on the yellow school bus. David, our next participant in the WAVA half-price tuition program is the Frederick Christian Academy, located in Frederick, Maryland. Talk a little bit about the Frederick Christian Academy.
0: Sure thing, Tom. Another long-standing partner. They've been with us for a while. There's only a few tuitions that are available there, so please, if you're in that area, I know we have a strong base of listeners in Frederick, take a look at the website quickly. And again, if you know a new family in the area, please let them know about it. Frederick Christian Academy is one that is a K 3 through 12th grade Christian environment. It's built a great reputation for excellence taking place within just a beautiful facility. They've got some unbelievable sports programs there. So, really well-rounded education and an outstanding facility within the Frederick community.
1: The Frederick Christian Academy is located at 6642

0: Carpenter Road in Frederick, Maryland. That's 6642 Carpenter Road in Frederick, Maryland. Our next participant in the WAVA Half Price Tuition Program is a new one for us this year. It's the Faith Early Learning Center, and they're out in Beltsville, Maryland. And I had the pleasure of speaking with Millis Gregory. She's the founder and the administrator there. The Faith Early Learning Center in Beltsville is a Christian pre-K learning center. It's a children's daycare center, early childhood learning center. And again, this is for very young kids, like up to 3 years old. And of course, you know, all this is about getting a great head start in life and being in a great nurturing atmosphere that encourages respect for life, respect for other people, respect for our country, respect for our faith. And that's the big thing, because I think a lot of kids these days are getting pushed around and bullied about faith. There's a lot of negativity towards people of faith in the news and in the media and entertainment business. So when they go to a place like the Faith Early Learning Center in Beltsville, Maryland, Millis has been running this for over 30 years now, and it's just an established part of the Beltsville community. It's a very small group that can go to this school, so you want to check this out early. Jump online to WAVA.com and use the keyword school to find out about this, because there are very few spots available, and we're very happy that they decided to join us in the WAVA half-price tuition program. They're located at 4208 Briggs Cheney Road in Beltsville, Maryland. Up next, David, is the Fairfax Baptist Temple Academy, located out at Fairfax Station, Virginia. Talk a little bit about the Fairfax Baptist Temple Academy.
1: Sure. Another one of our long-standing partners, Tom, Jay Bradford, who's the head of school there, is always such a great, just welcome voice to talk to about what's going on with the school. They built an incredible environment focused on spiritual and academic training. It's really a safe, loving environment, stimulating environment. It's located out in Fairfax County. And if you look at the school online, you'll just see this incredible campus. It's one of the accredited American Association of Christian Schools. That's the AACS. It utilizes all areas of education. Like I said, spiritual, academic, music, fine arts, athletics, fabulous athletics program. And I just think that if you have a chance to send your child, and you're in that area, in that Northern Virginia area, and you've got a chance to put them in this academic environment, you're in good hands.
0: You won't be disappointed. It sounds great. I'm ready to go there myself right now. it sounds like a great place. So once again, it's the Fairfax Baptist Temple Academy. They're located at 6401 Missionary Lane in Fairfax Station, Virginia. Once again, folks, we've been talking today with General Manager of WAVA, Mr. David Howard. We're talking about the WAVA half-price tuition program. To find out more about this, go to WAVA.com. You can use the keyword school, or you can click on the picture of the little yellow school bus if that rolls in first. These are some fantastic schools. Folks, if you're out there in Laurel, if you're in Frederick, Beltsville, Fairfax, if you have friends who are looking for schools in this area, in those areas for their kids, please encourage them. Go to WAVA.com, click on the yellow school bus, use keyword school, and they won't be disappointed. David, thanks again for being here.
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6: It's Friday, June 5th, 2026, and from Dallas, Texas. This is World Missionary Evangelism on the Air. In just a few moments, Daniel Moore continues his examination of the Good Samaritan. But before we hear from WME's president, will you please listen to this important message? There are so many things that we put off, and one of those is creating a will. It's not easy to sit down and face our own mortality, to realize that we will not always be walking on this earth. But we need to do that in order to create a document that outlines what we want to happen to our estate when we have gone on to be with the Lord. Because it takes the burden off those we leave behind and allows us to have control in the distribution of our estate. If you haven't created a will because you don't know where to start, then why don't you write to us and ask for our free brochure, Giving Through Your Will. You can request it at WME, Post Office Box 660800, Dallas, Texas 75266.

0: God bless you, WME family, and welcome back. We have made it to Friday and had a great journey, but maybe you missed one of the programs. Maybe you didn't get a chance to listen to the whole program. And it's always important that when we have our Bible study, that you look at the background, that you look at the beginning. What is God telling us? What is God showing us? And we start Monday, but maybe you missed one or two programs. Do you know you can always go back and look at one of these programs and listen to maybe a program you've missed? You can go to our webpage. And our webpage is WME.org. 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And we also have pictures of some of the work that's being done around the world. So you take a few minutes out of your day and look at our webpage, and I'm sure you're going to enjoy seeing the different areas of ministry where God has world missionary evangelism. Again, that is WME.org. Well, we're looking at the parable of the Good Samaritan. The Bible tells us that there was a lawyer who wanted to challenge Christ. He wanted to tempt him. He was being disingenuous, and he asked Christ about eternal life. And when he asked him, Jesus responds and he says, "What is written in the law?" And note that the man answers correctly. The man did have knowledge and he did have some intellect, but his heart wasn't right. So many people have very good intellect, but their heart isn't right with God. Yes, they have a lot of academia, but they're lost. And so the man answers him correctly. He says, "Thou shalt love the Lord thy God with all thy heart, with all thy might, and with all thy soul, and with all thy strength, and with all thy mind, and thou shalt love thy neighbor as thyself." And Jesus said, "There's your answer." But then the man says, "Who is my neighbor?" And he does this to challenge Christ. And so Jesus begins to share with him about a priest, a Levite, and a Samaritan. Note that the first two are part of the religious crowd. The first two are part of those that should know better, a priest and a Levite. Both were ministries. Both were set up by God to help people, to minister. The priest was called by God to help minister, the Levite as well. But those two men walked away. And then we see the Samaritan. The Samaritan being during this time, you got to remember that there was a heavy class system. They didn't intermingle. They didn't associate. And this Samaritan, he sees the man who is hurt. He sees the man who is in pain. He sees the man who is, the scripture tells us here, he's left for half dead. He sees him and he doesn't just walk away. He doesn't just feel bad for the guy, but he comes to him. He helps heal his wounds. He pours oil and wine on him and he begins to minister to him. He shows him that he cares. See, we have to show people that we care. We have to let people know that we really and sincerely care about them. We care about their hurt. We care about their pain they're going through. And he ministers to this man. And he doesn't just minister to him, but the Bible says that he put him on his own beast and he brought him to an inn and took care of him. And all three men had a place to go. All three men were on a journey. All three, the men had some place to go. But this man stopped in his tracks. He saw the need and he responded. And not only did he respond, but he went above and beyond. He went that extra mile and he put him in an inn. And not only did he put him in an inn, but he told them to make sure that this man is okay. Make sure that this man, and he left them some money, and he said, "If there's anything else that this man needs, charge it to my account." So by all accounts, not only did he minister to this man, but he cared about him. And the love of God, it's not just a one-time thing where we preach the gospel and then we move on to the next person, or we share the gospel message and we go on to the second or the third or the fourth person. No. We care about people. We minister to them. We make sure the work of God is complete in them. And this man wanted to make sure that this man was okay. He wanted to make sure that this man was going to be restored. And so he goes above and beyond. And Jesus asked the question, which of these three, thinkest thou, was neighbor unto him that fell up among the thieves? And he said, he that showed mercy on him. And Jesus said unto him, go and do likewise. So Jesus answers this man. Who was the one who really cared? Who was the one who really loved this man enough to do something? See, it wasn't just that he saw this man in need and he had compassion. It wasn't just that he helped this man. It wasn't a one-time event. It wasn't a one-time thing. He wanted to make sure this man was completely whole. He wanted to make sure that this man was completely okay. So he not only ministered to the man, but he made sure that things were good. He made sure that things were okay. And as I've mentioned before many times here in World Missionary Evangelism, we've started in many countries where we're at today. We started because of disaster relief. We didn't know at the time that God was going to extend the work there. We didn't know that our work there was going to continue. Nicaragua, we to help during the time of disaster. We didn't know that to this day we would still be there. We would still have children we minister to. We still have a school there that helps children with their education, but not only with their education, but it helps children know about the Lord. We didn't know when we went to Sri Lanka that we were going to set up a girls' home. We didn't know that the work of God was going to continue in that country. And to this day, we're still there ministering. We're still there helping. We're still there sharing the love of God. And this happened in so many places. When John E. Douglas, he didn't know that they were going to give him 7 orphan children and that was going to be the end of the work. God extended the work. And to this day, we're still helping countless of hundreds of thousands of people. We didn't know that the work of God was going to continue there. So this man went above and beyond. And Jesus said, go and do likewise. Go and do likewise. Go and do the same as this man did. He didn't just see the need, but he responded to the need. Father, we thank you today, Lord, for your word. And we thank you for speaking to our hearts and our lives today. In Jesus' name we pray. Amen.
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4: With SRN News, I'm John Scott. U.S. employers adding 172,000 jobs in May as the labor market continued to show resilience in the face of rising costs from the Iran war. The Labor Department reporting job growth was down slightly last month from a revised 179,000 in April. The unemployment rate stayed at 4.3%. The voting counting continues in the race for governor in California. The election was Tuesday. Republican Steve Hilton and Democrat Javier Becerra remain the two top vote-getters. The New World screwworm fly threatening the $113 billion U.S. cattle industry for the first time in more than a half century. The infestation from its flesh-eating larva has been confirmed now in South Texas. This is SRN News.
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11: Forgiveness is unconditional in that sense that it's freely given, and it does the most good to the person who forgives. Otherwise, you're going to go through life just holding grudges in every direction, and that makes no sense. I've accumulated unfair or unkind assaults and attacks. I don't hold grudges on those. My heart is full of forgiveness because I don't want to live with bitterness.
12: Welcome to Grace to You with John MacArthur here on WAVA. In a few moments, John MacArthur is going to teach the Bible in a much different format than he usually does on this broadcast. Instead of preaching verse by verse through a passage of Scripture, he's going to field questions from members of his home church about the Bible and the Christian life. He might even answer a question or two that you've wrestled with. So let's begin today's Q&A. You'll hear the first question, and then you'll hear John respond.
13: Hello, Pastor. In one of your sermons, you say that we should forgive as God forgives unconditionally and that he requires repentance and restitution. But when I read 1 John 1:9, which says, if we confess our sins, he is faithful and just to forgive as our sins and to cleanse us from all unrighteousness. It seems that he only forgives if we ask for forgiveness. And Luke 17:3 says that if someone asks us, then we forgive. How do I reconcile these passages with forgiving unconditionally?
11: So let me ask you this. Have you confessed to God every sin you've ever committed?
13: Oh,
11: okay.
13: Wait.
11: No, you haven't.
13: No. Yeah.
11: Because you don't even know a lot of them.
13: Right.
11: So are those that you didn't confess not forgiven? No, of course not. They're all forgiven.
13: Okay.
11: So what you have in 1 John is simply a pattern of life. This simply talks about the relationship that a believer has with the Lord, which is a relationship of open confession and full forgiveness. It's not down to every single solitary sin transactionally has to be brought up before God or doesn't get forgiven. That just would put us all in dire jeopardy. So taking that and moving back to your question, I still believe that the Lord, whether we confess our sins in specifics, all of them, or leave some out, forgives them all. So it's safe to say the Lord forgives sins we never confess, right? Okay. So when you're talking about relationships, do you have the right to withhold love and kindness and mercy and grace and forgiveness from someone who has not asked you to forgive them some sin? No. The magnanimous thing is to simply say, as a general heart attitude, I forgive. It doesn't have to be transactional. Now, having said that, the relationship is not likely to be fully restored until the person you've already forgiven comes back and wants to make it right. Now, that's not always the case because, look, there are people who sin against us. I mean, people sin against me or against Patricia. We don't say, okay, that's the end of those people until they show up, you know, on their knees and plead forgiveness. They're not going to be a part of our life. You don't do that. You just overlook a transgression because love covers a multitude of sins. And you fully embrace those people and you treat them with love and kindness and forgiveness. Otherwise, you're just accumulating bitterness. Forgiveness is unconditional in that sense that it's freely given. And it does the most good to the person who forgives. Otherwise, you're going to go through life just holding grudges in every direction. And that makes no sense. I've lived long enough life to have accumulated a lot of, I suppose you could say, unfair or unkind assaults and attacks. They're pretty common. I don't hold grudges on those. My heart is full of forgiveness because I don't want to live with bitterness. And I'm not waiting for everybody to show up and explain to me why they did this to me. That'll put you in a loony bin. I mean, you'll be impossible to live with. You'll isolate yourself from every human relationship if everybody who crosses you has to go through some transactional event to get you to forgive them. So I think that's how the Lord forgives us, even for things we don't even know we've done against Him. And that's just a general expression of His love, and it has to be the same with us. Okay?
13: Thank you.
14: Hi, John.
11: Hi.
14: I've heard expressions in churches, things like, God put on my heart to get you a little gift, and God led me to pray for you today. Don't these common phrase expressions sound genuine and innocent enough? But this same pattern can continue and progress on to expressions like, God put on my heart to buy a new car, or things like that. Question, if the latter is clearly bogus, wouldn't the former be equally presumptuous? Thank you.
11: Yeah, I think it's a slippery slope, Richard. I really do. If you start saying things like, the Lord put it on my heart to do this and do that, how do you know that was the Lord? That's a dangerous category to operate in. Maybe the Lord does want you to have a new car. Maybe He wants you to have an old car. Maybe He wants you to walk. Maybe He wants to make Uber successful. But whatever it is, you're not going to know that. You don't have access to His will. I think it's better to say, having considered all the options, I think I need a car. Because I care about you, I want to buy you a gift. I think we do play very fast and loose with attributing things to God. And it might be harmless at some point to say, well, the Lord put you on my heart, and so I prayed for you. That's possible. But again, how do you know that that was actually the Lord? You don't have a red light on your head that goes on when it's the Lord and stays off when it's just you. You don't have any mechanism to know that. And so I think you have to be careful with that kind of language, particularly in the evangelicalism of our time, when so many charismatic people have pushed that to an absolutely extreme point where they try to defend everything they do as if God has led them to do this, when in fact they don't know that. The Spirit of God leads us. I believe the Spirit of God prompts our heart. But I only know that in retrospect. I only know that looking back and saying, wow, look what happened when I went there. Look what happened when I did this. I never know that on the front end of anything. I mean, just that interview that I did with Ben Shapiro. If you were to say to me, are you going to do that? I wouldn't say, well, the Lord put it on my heart to do that. I don't know that. I said, I think it's a good opportunity. I'd like to meet him. I'd like to have a conversation. I think I want to do that. In retrospect, I look back and say, what a great opportunity for me to present the gospel. I didn't know what the conversation was going to be like. So I think it's better to wait until you see the unfolding providence of God in anything in your life and look back and give God the glory for what came out of that. And that's how His providence works. We don't know that going in on the front end. Right in the middle.
15: Hi, John. My name is Peace. Understanding and agreeing that social justice isn't the gospel from your series earlier this year, my question is, how should a person of color, like myself or anyone else in the church, actively respond and react to different issues of justice in a democratic society in regards to police brutality cases proven to be true affecting me and communities around me while still staying true and prioritizing the saving gospel?
11: Yeah, really good question, Peace, and what a wonderful name.
15: Thank you. You
11: have to stay out of trouble just because of your name.
15: I do.
11: Your mother and father were very wise. Look, what we don't want to do is over-categorize groups of people. We don't want to overgeneralize, whether we're talking about people of color, or whether we're talking about white people, whether we're talking about Latin people, or whether we're talking about police, or whether we're talking about governmental authorities, or whatever we're talking about. I think as Christians, we desire to uphold justice. When you look at 2 Samuel, you look at the book of Exodus, when Moses was going to select leaders, they had to be just and righteous and not take a bribe. And in 2 Samuel, if you're going to be a ruler, you had to fear God. You had to have the fear of God as well as be just and righteous. I think we have a right to expect that in society from our leaders. Government exists to, according to Romans 13, to punish evildoers and protect those who do good. I'm talking about temporal good, well-behaved citizens. We don't live in a perfect society, far from it. This is not a theocracy. This is not a kingdom with God ruling. This is a broken, fallen world under the power of Satan. But I think the danger in all of these things is that we tend to label groups of people and generalize, and I think that's unfair. There are people who have a heart of compassion for those who suffer. There are some people who are indifferent to suffering, but they're not identified by their color or by their race or by their economic status. I think we have to be very careful about that. There are troublemakers of every stripe and of every kind. There are leaders in our government who are corrupt, and there are leaders in our government who do the best they can to be honest. There are police, and I think for the majority of them, they do the best they can to serve us in the way that they're expected to serve us. And there are renegades at that level as well. So I think as a believer, I don't want to be in a position where I am blanketly condemning any group of people or any class of people. I want to give honor to righteousness where it exists, and I want to confront evil where it exists. But it has to be personal and identifiable. And I think the reason we have conflict in our country is we have one group of people of shouting at another group of people in huge generalities that create guilt beyond where guilt should be legitimately identified. So I just think to be peacemakers, and we're to live quiet, peaceable lives, that's what Scripture says, submit ourselves to the authorities. We understand there's injustice. We get that. Christians are persecuted around the world. That's really injustice. You see what's happening in Africa, and Christians are being killed and slaughtered over there. Churches are being attacked and assaulted. But we don't retaliate as Christians. We don't start revolutions. We don't do protests. We don't try to tear down the government. We submit, commit ourselves like Jesus did to a faithful Creator, and live out righteous lives in our society. I think for a Christian, personally, you have to confront injustice and where there's a lack of mercy and a lack of compassion and a lack of understanding, or where there's racism or anything else. As Christians, those are all sins. They need to be dealt with in our hearts, and they need to be confronted. But you don't want to jump on the sort of identity bandwagons that tear the fabric of culture apart. And certainly you don't want that in the church. Okay? Does that help?
15: Yeah. Thank you.
11: You're welcome, Peace. Thank you.
16: Hi.
11: Hi.
16: My name is Joey.
11: Hi, Joey.
16: Considering a world full of pain and suffering and the very real possibility of eternal hell for many, why should a believer bring a child into this world?
11: Why should a believer bring a child into this world? Because of the ultimate existential possibility that that child could end up in hell, right? I mean, that's the essence of that question. That is a question that has been pondered by Christians through the ages. The answer to the question is simply that the Lord says, be fruitful and what? Multiply and fill the earth for His glory. For His glory. Now that poses a very interesting issue. You have no guarantee that the child you bring into the world is going to become a believer. But I do believe that any child that comes into the world in the end, one way or another, will bring glory to God. It may be the glory of God fulfilled in the manifestation of even His wrath. It may be the glory of God fulfilled in the manifestation of His grace. But we do have this promise in Scripture that if you bring up a child in the way he should go, when he's old, he will not depart from it. And the whole idea of having children for believers is to pass righteousness from one generation to the next. You don't want to become too fatalistically existential about children. You want to, as a believing couple, you want to say, we are called by God to pass righteousness to the next generation. We do that by having children and raising them in the nurture and admonition of the Lord and praying for their salvation and working the gospel into their lives for the sake of their salvation. We put our trust in God that His purpose will be accomplished. So, what you need to think about when you're going to have a child is that having the child is just the beginning of a lifelong commitment to bring that child to the knowledge of Christ. In a very real sense, you are creating your most intimate mission field. You're having children not so that you can show off your babies in their latest fashion. You're having children so that you can pass righteousness to the next generation. And the Scripture is full of promises from God to faithful parents. God's blessing will fall on those faithful parents. So this is God's plan and God's purpose. But God always accomplishes His purpose through faithful people. So you don't want to think about it as some kind of fatalist and say, I'm going to have a baby because I want a baby, and whatever God wants to do with that kid, He can do. You rather want to say, we're going to have a child, and we're going to pour our lives into that child for the glory and honor of God, and God will honor that commitment.
17: Hi, Pastor John. My name is Claire.
11: Hi, Claire.
17: My question is, how do you battle unbelief and the fear of unbelief when you know that the Word of God is true, and you want to believe it, but sometimes you're just unable to?
11: Well, there's an illustration of that in our Lord's life where a man came to Him and said, Lord, I believe, help my unbelief. And I think that becomes a prayer. You need to ask the Lord to strengthen your faith, to increase your faith. But I will also tell you this, the more you understand the Word of God, the stronger your faith becomes. I think one of the real tragedies in talking about the church today is you have so many people who are evangelical Christians who go to church and are abysmally ignorant of the Bible. They hear these ridiculous kind of messages. I don't even know. You know, I call it little Bo Peep preaching. They take something from the Bible and use it as a pretext to preach. And it's like using little Bo Peep. Little Bo Peep. She was little. She was insignificant. She was nobody. Even her name was insignificant, Bo Peep. And she lost her sheep. Everywhere, people are lost. This is the inane, pretextual preaching that I hear all over the place. But they'll come home. Haven't figured out wagging their tails behind them. So, the way that faith grows is by a greater apprehension of the truth of the Word of God. As the Word saturates your mind and heart and takes over your thinking, faith is stronger and stronger and stronger and stronger. I tell you that because that's the testimony of Scripture, and that's a personal testimony from somebody who has been in the Word of God for a long, long time. And I can just tell you that doubt died for me a long time ago. And I'm not talking about doubt about me. I always come short. But doubt about God and His Word and His truth and His purpose and His plan died a long time ago under the sheer power of understanding the Word of God. That is why expository preaching is so important. I was reading a book today, a book on Reform preaching by Joel Beakey, and he was talking about John Calvin. And John Calvin said, we must do expositions of the Scripture. This is what launched the Reformation. Churches during the Reformation had an exposition of Scripture every day of the week. And on Sunday, there was a 6 a.m. service, and there was a 9 a.m. service, and there was a 12 service, and there was a 3 o'clock service, and sometimes a 5 o'clock service for the exposition of Scripture. It was said about Ulrich Zwingli, who was the Swiss reformer, that he preached at least 7 sermons a week in the exposition of Scripture. Just think about the big evangelical world out there that claims to be Christian, has no idea what the Bible says, no real grasp of the depth and truth of Scripture. This is what stunts faith. So, and then if you go to the Christian bookstore and you get a bunch of silly things like Jesus calls or whatever else, that doesn't help. So I think our faith grows as we know more about God and know more about His plan, and that comes from the Scripture. Okay? Who's next? We'll try to go, if you have a short question, real quick.
18: My name is Ron.
11: Hi, Ron.
18: And first of all, my wife and I would like to thank you for your teaching in Thessalonians. It's answered a lot of questions.
11: Good.
18: Which brings us to another question. We have a question with regard to Old Testament prophets, and when they're speaking under the power of the Holy Spirit, and they made promises to the people they were speaking to, if those promises, having been adopted into this family, are applicable to us. An example in Jeremiah, "For I know the plans that I have for you, declares the Lord, for your welfare, not for calamity, give you a future and a hope." You know that. So is that for us today?
11: Yeah, very good question. There are some promises made specifically to the nation Israel. There are some promises made specifically to a group of people historically. But a promise like that, where God says, "I know the plans that I have for you because you are my people," I think that's a universal promise. You know, we don't have the promise, for example, of the land of Israel. That was given to the Jewish people. So there are promises that the context will tell you. But then there are those promises that simply reflect the Lord's pledge to provide all that He possesses to His own people, and that would be a part of that. There are promises that God made specifically to Israel. For example, you hear people quote this all the time, "If my people who are called by my name shall humble themselves and pray and seek God, then will I," I don't know the exact words, "come from heaven and heal their land." That's a promise to the nation Israel with regard to their land. That's not a promise to the church, that if we pray that, America's going to be healed. So there are promises that the context will tell you that, but there are those general promises like that one that certainly stretch to all believers. In Jeremiah 31, the promise of a new heart, a new spirit, the new covenant promise, while directly given to Israel, extends to anyone who believes, because the new covenant truth, the new covenant promises of God are given to all of those who come to God through the work of Christ. So the context will dictate that to you, but I think you need to embrace those general promises.
19: 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And then be back next week as John MacArthur begins a study called Restoring Marriage. 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
28: Welcome to Seculo. It's Friday, and what it seems like always when election season comes, there's one thing that can now, I feel like since 2000 really, unless it's some sort of landslide victory like maybe we saw in the 2024 election, or maybe that we saw in a couple previous elections, but really for the most part in general, whether it's local, whether it's state, whether it's federal, it feels like there's only one thing that can be assured, and that is that voting will never go as planned, and it certainly will not go as planned as is the really the counting of all the votes, Will. And what we have here, once again, in California, you immediately had about 50% of the vote come in. Feels like things were moving along.
30: Yeah, it's like, great job.
28: And then it took a standstill, and here we are.
30: That's right. So once again, if you look at recent elections, look back at 2024, when we had a presidential election, it took them 10 days to get to 95% of the ballots.
28: Yeah, they were able to call it earlier.
30: Right.
28: Because of the discrepancy was there. But, of course, we can go back to 2020. Of course, we can go back to even before then. This is become a real issue in this country.
30: That's right. And once again, you're talking about the most populous state, but you're also talking about the center of kind of the advancements in tech in our country. And they can't count even just one city, a mayoral election, without having to go for over a week, potentially longer. And that's what you look at. You still see that Steve Hilton is leading for the governor race with Javier Becerra and then Tom Steyer below that. And really, these proportions haven't changed much. So it probably will be Steve Hilton versus Becerra, yeah. And it probably will be Karen Bass versus Spencer Pratt for the mayoral election. But it's too many that are outstanding to call.
28: And I love they still say too early to call. No, it's not too early to call. It is because you have not decided to do this properly. When you only have 56% of the vote that comes in, you know, as of the last time that I checked, 56%, the election was on Tuesday. We're now on Friday.
0: How is this still possible? How are these issues still being consistent every time? It feels like that they should have called it quickly. We should have known. And look, like you said, the problem is you also have these states like California and other states that have all of these rules, or really lack of rules, I guess you'd say, in the different options that you have to vote. So not only is it mail-in, it's mail-in that can be stamped by the day, not arrived by the day. Things can come in late. Ballot boxes that you can drop off in. It is not all digital, like it should probably be at this point. We are still dealing with a lot of paper mailed-in ballots, but still not all that many. It shouldn't be all that many.
30: Well, especially when you see how low the participation was right. For like the mayoral race in Los Angeles, you'd think that they'd be able to get to that 95%. That's kind of the threshold. They never officially know how many. That's an estimated, but it's based off of how many ballots were requested, etc. But you're looking at this and you're laughing almost. You're like, why can't they also realize this is why people don't trust their elections?
0: Yeah. They don't get to 100%
30: once it's over. But no, normally it has a greater than 99% have been counted. Because you never know if you've counted every vote.
0: Yeah, maybe you've counted a few a couple times. Who knows? Who knows? Hey, we want to hear from you. Let me know in the comments what you think about this. When you see a state like California, does it give you more reassurance in your own local area? Maybe they're doing a better job in some of these other states and these other cities. We know Los Angeles is a mess, and maybe it is just proving the point that it's a mess, the fact that we are multiple days since this election for, again, really the primary for mayor. It's not like we're even talking about the general election at this point, unless you were to hit that threshold, which we knew that wasn't going to happen. And they still can't figure this out. A lot of calls for reform on the election side of it. We obviously always have an ACLJ petition about different election integrity issues. I want you to get involved that way. Go to ACLJ.org, sign all the petitions, get involved. A lot of free content that's available. Of course, none of that's free without you supporting the work financially. So, of course, nothing's beyond a paywall. Nothing's on a paywall. But it's all there for you at ACLJ.org because you support. 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
2: Here's the from firearms and personal security to defense of the Second Amendment. 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

0: providing inspiration to connect with your higher power.
1: In the clip we just played, they did say if you're a Republican, you should be smiling at these results. And we're going to be joined by Rick Grinnell, who's been really heavily working on California. And you know, I think that they may not be quite there just yet, but these results are at least showing there is some change of tide there in California. Now, I have to say, California's had Republican governors. We know historically, Ronald Reagan, Arnold Schwarzenegger. You know, these are people who were running as Republicans that have won. And the gubernatorial race always gives, there's a little bit more. Yeah, of a chance. I feel like they're just Los Angeles.
2: Yeah, that's right. I mean, when you look at the numbers so far with Karen Bass, with all of the negatives on her, she is the only one right now that they're looking at saying she's made it in based off the statistics that she's performing in. And as you said, you add up all those other people that voted Dem. Well, they're not all going to necessarily go and vote for Karen Bass because
1: they voted against her.
2: They voted against her. So it would if Pratt is able to get through and it's not two Dems. His job will be going to those voters who didn't vote for him, but also didn't vote for Karen Bass. And you can look at and say, okay, you know, you don't want her again. Here's what I can offer, and here's what my goals are. It's not to fundamentally transform the moral care makeup of this city, of this county. It's really just to get to basics of
1: it's not MAGA.
2: Security, police, get people back in their homes, kind of like the basics of what you do as mayor.
1: Right.
2: Not flying around the world, meeting with other you know, in other
1: not
2: countries.
1: Not acting like you're a world leader.
2: When you've got crises going on at home.
3: Well, and to that point as well, the councilwoman, Rahman, had a lot of comparisons almost to Mondami, that she had a personality that young. Was kind of charismatic, young. She also, policy-wise, was much more in line with someone like Mondami. So if you think about that, it's not like if Mondami had lost the primary to Mayor Adams before he was out of the race, it's not like all those people that were really excited about him would all of a sudden be like, well, we got to hold our nose and go vote for Mayor Adams. So that is kind of what you're looking at, even though I think that Karen Bass is much more liberal, much more progressive than Eric Adams was. That is kind of the dynamic that you're seeing play out in Los Angeles. So it's not all of a sudden that you're like, okay, well, Pratt may have done well, but then there's going to be another 110,000 people that are going to go vote for Karen Bass. It'll be a blowout. It still may be, but you can't necessarily count on all those people even caring to show up.
1: But it's whether the Democrat establishment, Jordan, that's something that's going to happen here. They're going to flood the money into this ad campaign against Spencer Pratt. So you're going to have, the wildest amount of, I feel, negative ads running towards him to get all of those people who were voting against Karen Bass to now try to get them on board.
2: Yes, I would imagine if he is in, it could become the most expensive mayor's race in our history.
1: Yeah.
2: If Republican and independent donors, we're talking about the big groups too, and the 527s, start dumping the tens of millions. They usually don't in mayoral races, but because we're talking about Los Angeles here and kind of the whole idea that if you can win in L.A., you should be able to win anywhere when those who've been elected to do their job, take the DNR out of their name, aren't getting the basics done, like roads, like having enough water ready if there's a fire to put out that fire. Again, and if you find out that that's happening in a place where you oversee, you know, whatever international trip you're on, you need to get back as quickly as possible and not joke about, well, I'm not there right now, especially when you knew it was a high potential to happen. And then second, I think clear, as you pointed out, the Spencer Pratts of the world are the Republicans that have been able to win in California.
1: Mm-hmm.
2: Ronald Reagan, movie star.
1: Yeah.
2: Arnold Schwarzenegger, movie star. And again, who we agree with on the social issues may be very different than where most Republicans are.
1: He's certainly not a Republican in that sense. I mean, it's technically isn't technically the mayor's not a partisan position?
3: The race technically is not even listed partisan. Yeah, because it's just people run. Yeah. Karen Bass obviously was a member of Congress as a Democrat, but that's also part of the confusion maybe for some people, maybe not for most people, but when you go into the ballot box or if you're getting a ballot, it isn't listing Republicans and Democrats or party preference.
2: The people by name. And so I think, again, it's one to look for. First, of course, to see as the votes come in, does he maintain the second place? And then two, if he does, do Republican and independent donors, both at the grassroots level, so that means from even outside of L.A., outside of Los Angeles, do they then decide –

0: what? We're going to treat this like a Senate race because this would send a signal. Does it really? Even if the House is tougher for us this cycle, this would send a huge signal about the power of the Republican vote in places that look like they've been completely lost. And maybe that's actually where we need to go and look to run more Republicans in places that have been so mismanaged by the left.
1: Well, and I think what we also see is you see the governor's race there where we have Hilton, who has actually taken the lead, has the most votes. He has 1.3 million, almost 1.4 million votes with 58% of the votes in. Javier Becerra, who was the former attorney general of California, was also the secretary of health and human services under Biden, was chosen for that role because of how progressively pro-choice he is and all the processes and all the things that he put in place in California under his attorney generalship as he helped pave the way for the governor there to make more liberal laws as far as it comes to being pro-choice, but also going after like pro-life pregnancy resource centers, things like that. And then you have Tom Steyer, who's the billionaire, but not like a Michael Bloomberg billionaire running for office. He's the type of billionaire that decides, I have so much money, I can be as liberal as I want, and it doesn't matter. And so he takes the extreme far left on every single position. He has just under a million votes, and then there is a second Republican with 500,000. So you look at this, they haven't called any of it yet. Steve Hilton is the leader, Jordan, with 27.8%. It looks very much like it could be Steve Hilton versus Becerra. It would be pretty big for someone like Tom Steyer to overcome a 300,000 vote deficit.
0: Yeah.
1: If the way that things progress, even with write-in, the mail-in voting.
0: Right.
1: But they haven't called any of those as moving forward yet. But it does look like it's going to be Steve Hilton versus Becerra.
0: Yeah, it's hard to imagine there's 400,000 plus, probably because Steve Hilton's going to get more in too with the 56%
1: right
0: that's reporting. So how does Tom Steyer? So it looks like, again, we're not there yet, but it's close that we're going to have a Republican choice. This jungle primary system is actually backfiring on Dems in California as we speak, because it's not just finishing up with, well, we're such Democrat areas that we know that they're going to vote in at least the two Democrats are always going to be the choice. It looks like that may not be the case when you're talking about the LA mayor as well as the governor. And again, it goes to, does the Republican Party, the apparatuses, the outside groups, do they go in and spend the big dollars to try and make a stunning victories in both the mayor's race and the governor's race? Also, a big shout out to very close with us. He was a former U.S. attorney, just recently former U.S. attorney in Montana, Kurt Almay. He, to replace Steve Daines in the U.S. Senate, won his Republican primary by 76% as the votes are coming in right now. So it'll be close to 80%. And excited then about, again, general election, Montana, you have to take seriously. They do elect Democrats occasionally, but we'll certainly want to get behind him. I know he's going to be on the broadcast soon.
2: Very good.
1: Well, one other thing, and I think, sorry, we can go to.
2: Yeah, what other thing?
1: We should talk about, because once again, we're looking at California a lot. We're looking at some of these places that had positive results for more conservative candidates. You're also seeing things like in New Jersey, where there was a Democrat who won the primary there to run for Congress, who has ties to Al-Qaeda.
3: Oh, yeah.
1: And this is what is so shocking, is that this individual, Adam Hamawe, was an Egyptian-born former combat surgeon who volunteered and interned with a nonprofit that was linked to Al-Qaeda in Bosnia, as well as he was called as a defense witness for the trial of the blind sheikh. He has now become a nominee for the Democrat Party.
3: Background in who that is.
1: Blind Sheikh, big-time terrorist.
3: There you go. Top terrorist.
1: Al-Qaeda that we have prosecuted in the United States and really dominated kind of even the New York political scene, like the trials around the Blind Sheikh for so long.
0: Yes, I mean, this is, again, it's pretty shocking. Like you said, that these kind of individuals are getting through the process, and it just shows you kind of where the left is right now.
3: New Jersey's so weird. I mean, yes, you feel like it should not be these kind of candidates out of New Jersey.
0: No,
3: spend any time in New Jersey, It does not feel.
1: It does sound very Bruce Springsteen, the boss, having the blind shake.
2: I don't
1: shake.
2: Know about that. Yeah. Yeah. That's the worst example you could have given.
0: There's definitely a lot of kind of like labor union type Democrats winning.
2: Yeah.
0: But not again, not guys who were tied
2: to
0: terror attacks that impacted a lot of people in New Jersey.
2: Yeah, absolutely. We're going to take some more phone calls as Will decides that Bruce Springsteen is who we should be.
1: I was trying to get people fired up.
2: Yeah, I would have said,
0: he doesn't like us playing his music.
2: No, I don't think so. I would have said Bam Bam Bigelow or someone like that, you know, the king of Asbury Park. Phone lines are open for you, 1-800-684-3110. I don't know Bam Bam Bigelow's political affiliation. Yeah, rest in peace.
1: I feel like he was probably pretty conservative.
2: He had a head tattoo. 1-800-684-3110. 1-800-684-3110 to have your voice heard on the air today. Also, support the work of the ACLJ. We got a petition up right now. I think you could be a part of it. Go to aclj.org/sign. I'd like you to do that. We have petitions, new petitions that go up all the time. Great way to get involved. Great way to start your journey here at the ACLJ or to continue on. Again, give us a call. We'll be right back with more on Seculo.
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2: Welcome back to Seculo. Phone lines are open for you at 1-800-684-3110. Over the next few segments, we're going to take some of those calls. And also ran ahead to ACLJ Jerusalem with Jeff Balaban, but now we are joined by one of our attorneys out of, you know, right now in Washington, D.C., Christy Campagnone. We have an update, Will, and I think you can help set this up. This, of course, has to do with our case in Massachusetts. And again, if you're tuning in because you want to hear about Iran, don't worry, we're going to get back to that. But I think it's always important to discuss the work of the ACLJ, especially when we have some big news that coming up.
7: That's right. And this is the Your Options Medical versus Massachusetts and Wren case that we've talked about for quite a while here. This is where the state of Massachusetts was targeting pro-life pregnancy resource centers with an attack campaign, an ad campaign across the state, trying to call them deceptive, saying don't trust them. And we filed a lawsuit in Massachusetts to end this, essentially. We had that go on for a very long time because we got to refile. We got to amend our complaint, and all to have a judge say, agree with the state and the Commonwealth saying this is dismissed. They granted the motion to dismiss. We are now, Christy, today filing an appeal at the Court of Appeals. Tell us what this action will do.
8: Exactly. So we had the district court dismiss our case. So we're starting afresh in a new court, the Circuit Court of Appeals. And here, the setting the stage on what this is, you have pregnancy resource centers who are simply giving free health care to women so that they don't perform abortions. And they also have abortion pill reversal options for these women, all free. And the state has now come and done this entire campaign to silence them, to chill them. This campaign isn't being done against Planned Parenthood. Planned Parenthood's not being investigated. They're not putting out, you know, these statements saying that Planned Parenthood is doing something wrong. But they have already stated that the PRCs are particularly trying to lie to you about what their services are and what they can do. And so we just, on principle, we can't let that stand. And so we are filing our brief at the appellate court, and we're arguing that the state cannot chill the viewpoint of our client. Our client, a Christian organization who is simply speaking out about other options, that women have choices. And the state can't just choose to silence their speech because they don't like what they're saying. And so that is what our brief is arguing here. And hopefully that this circuit court will take this up and really take it seriously.
7: And Christy, one of the issues here, and what makes this important also for the audience to watch, is that we've been talking about this a while. We knew that the trial court, the lower court, was the hardest hurdle because of where it is. It's in Massachusetts. We knew that going to district court was likely going to require appeals. So we're not surprised by that. You always want to fight to win at those lower courts. But we also were prepared because this is where we're at now. But what's also interesting about this, and even more so than just this case, is that we said from the beginning, we know this is going to be the abortion industry and blue state game plan. They are going to go around. They're going to try to use the government to silence the speech of those trying to offer an alternative to abortion, that are trying to show people that life is a real choice. When you look at this now, because of the timeline of how long we've been fighting it, there is a potential that this type of case could be prime for the Supreme Court because of some other decisions. Can you give us a little bit of insight into, one, we can either win at the district court or not, but there seems to be even more intrigue surrounding this as we move forward.
8: You're exactly right. If we win at the circuit court, that's great. We'll go back and actually bring this to trial. But if we lose, there's still another chance here, because this is the first circuit that we're in. But the second circuit, which includes New York, just held in December, a very similar set of facts, was indeed chilling the speech of these PRCs. And so this case is NIFLA v. James. And Attorney General James had been coming after and bringing enforcement actions against these PRCs for very similar things that our own doctor is under investigation for. And so they brought an injunction, and it went up to the Second Circuit. And in December, the Second Circuit said, yes, we do believe that this is chilling your speech, and so we're going to give you an injunction to stop New York from bringing these kind of enforcement actions against you. And so that right there means that in the Second Circuit, we have a different decision from what the First Circuit might decide. So if the First Circuit says, nope, there is not a chilling of your speech here, then we can go on to the Supreme Court. And the Supreme Court hears very often cases when there is a circuit court split, meaning one court is holding one way on a set of facts and a question of law, and another court is holding the other way. And it needs the Supreme Court to come in as the final decision maker to decide the question of whether this is chilling the PRC's speech or not.
7: And Jordan, this is core ACLJ work.
0: Yes.
7: It's why we have some of the greatest attorneys in the country working on things like this. Also knowing when we go into a case like this, that the potential, especially when you're in a contested area that doesn't really agree with your value system, like in the Commonwealth of Massachusetts here. But we know that we have to fight it all over the country. And if you get a split decision like this, it's we are uniquely positioned to keep fighting this all the way to the Supreme Court.
0: Absolutely. In fact, that's what the Supreme Court is looking for, especially in cases that involve core constitutional rights. Because we can't have this set of states under the Second Circuit say this does impact your constitutional rights, And the First Circuit, just north of the Second Circuit in the Northeast, say this has no bearing on your constitutional rights. So, again, that is where the court is almost, it doesn't force their hand, as Christy said, they don't have to take those.
1: Right.
0: But when you've got a clear constitutional interpretation issue going on, that's where the Supreme Court is important to come in and clarify for all the states, because this is in federal court, because it involves federal issues that the Supreme Court has jurisdiction over.
1: That's right. And Christy, thank you so much for that update. We'll keep everyone updated as this moves forward. But we filed today. We will see their response due in, it looks like, July 1st. So just a little over a month or exactly a month from now. It's hard to believe it's June. And then we will reply to their response July 22nd. So we'll keep people updated. But thank you for that update, Christy.
2: All right. And with that, that's going to wrap up our first half hour of the show. Now, some of you don't get the second half hour on your local terrestrial radio stations. You should be watching this anyway. It's a great, full, interactive experience. We watch over on ACLJ.org or YouTube, Rumble, Facebook. 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Of course, you can find it archived. 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And I encourage you right now to call in, because we will be taking calls in the next segment and in the final segment as well. So there's three segments coming up. The first one, we're going to take your calls. The last one, we're going to take your calls. In the middle, we're going to be joined by Jeff Balabana, ACLJ, Jerusalem. If you do have any updates or you want any updates of what's going on in Israel, feel free to call in and ask those questions, too. I can take it during the segment with Jeff. Phone lines are open for you at 1-800-684-3110. Again, 1-800-684-3110. There is a petition right now on our website. And if you'd gone earlier, we actually just switched it over to a pro-life petition right now, specifically about what we're doing in Massachusetts. So you heard that update from Christy. Now I want you to get involved. We need you. They are trying to silence pro-life advocates with these politically motivated attacks, but you can be a part of it. 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I'm not going to overinflate my numbers. 23,000. 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Second half hour coming up after this very, very short break. There's less than a minute, so don't go anywhere. And call in if you can. 1-800-684-3110. We'll be right back.
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2: Welcome to Seculo. It's Friday, and what it seems like always when election season comes, there's one thing that can now, I feel like since 2000, really. Unless it's some sort of landslide victory, like maybe we saw in the 2024 election, or maybe that we saw in a couple previous elections, but really for the most part in general, whether it's local, whether it's state, whether it's federal, it feels like there's only one thing that can be assured, and that is that voting will never go as planned, and it certainly will not go as planned as is the this is really the counting of all the votes, Will. And what we have here, once again, in California, you immediately had about 50% of the vote come in. Feels like things were moving along.
12: Yeah, it's like, great job.
2: And then it took a standstill, and here we are.
12: That's right. So once again,
7: In, if you look at recent elections, look back at 2024, when we had a presidential election, it took them 10 days to get to 95% of the ballots.
3: Yeah, they were able to call it earlier.
7: Right.
3: Because of the discrepancy was there. But of course we can go back to 2020. Of course we can go back to even before then. This is become a real issue in this country.
7: That's right. And once again, you're talking about the most populous state, but you're also talking about the center of kind of the advancements in tech in our country. And they can't count even just one city, a mayoral election, without having to go for over a week, potentially longer. And that's what you look at. You still see that Steve Hilton is leading for the governor race with Javier Becerra and then Tom Steyer below that. And really, these proportions haven't changed much. So it probably will be Steve Hilton versus Becerra, yeah. And it probably will be Karen Bass versus Spencer Pratt for the mayoral election, but it's too many that are outstanding to call.
3: And I love they still say too early to call. No, it's not too early to call. It is because you have not decided to do this properly. When you only have 56% of the vote that comes in, you know, as of the last time that I checked, 56%. The election was on Tuesday. We're now on Friday. How is this still possible? How are these issues still being consistent every time? It feels like that they should have called it quickly. We should have known. And look, like you said, the problem is you also have these states like California and other states that have all of these rules, or really lack of rules, I guess you'd say, in the different options that you have to vote. So not only is it's mail-in that can be stamped by the day, not arrived by the day. Things can come in late. Ballot boxes that you can drop off in. It is not all digital, like it should probably be at this point. We are still dealing with a lot of paper mailed-in ballots, but still not all that many. It shouldn't be all that many.
7: Well, especially when you see how low the participation was right. For like the mayoral race in Los Angeles, you'd think that they'd be able to get to that at 95%. That's kind of the threshold. They never officially know how many. That's an estimated, but it's based off of how many ballots were requested, et cetera. But you're looking at this and you're laughing almost. You're like, why can't they also realize this is why people don't trust their elections?
3: Yeah. Does it ever get to 100%?
7: Once it's over. But no, normally it has a greater than 99% have been counted. Because you never know if you've counted every vote.
3: Yeah, maybe you've counted a couple times. Who knows? Who knows? Hey, we want to hear from you. Let me know in the comments what you think about this. When you see a state like California, does it give you more reassurance in your own local area? Maybe they're doing a better job in some of these other states and these other cities. We know Los Angeles is a mess, and maybe it is just proving the point that it's a mess, the fact that we are multiple days since this election for, again, really the primary for mayor. It's not like we're even talking about the general election at this point, unless you were to hit that threshold, which we knew that wasn't going to happen. And they still can't figure this out. A lot of calls for reform on the election side of it. We obviously always have an ACLJ petition about different election integrity issues. I want you to get involved that way. Go to aclj.org, sign all the petitions, get involved, a lot of free content that's available. Of course, none of that's free without you supporting the work financially. So, of course, nothing's beyond a paywall. Nothing's on a paywall. 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

0: Secula. Look, we are covering what happened in California and what is still happening in California as the election results are still ongoing. Rick Grinnell's joining us. Rick, I want to get your just feedback from last night and where we stand right now. Thoughts?
1: Well, I think we've got mixed results here. Certainly, when you look at how many people voted in Los Angeles, I can't help but think we have such a very small number of people determining the government of Los Angeles. And this has got to change. We've got to get much louder and much more poignant about registering people to vote and getting people to the polls. You look at what's happening, it's like 150,000 votes is determining seats and determining who gets to become mayor. And this is just for a city as large as Los Angeles, it's just unacceptable. We really got to get greater participation. By my calculation, the eligible voters in Los Angeles, we had about 15% of them show up to the polls. And that's unacceptable for the direction that California is going, the direction that Los Angeles is experiencing with homelessness and high taxes and water not in the fire hydrants when there's a blazing fire in front of you. All of the just basic problems can be solved with common sense leadership, and we can't just have 15% of the people living in Los Angeles determining the future of this great city. So I think we've got mixed results there. When it comes to statewide, you know, I look at the statewide results, and I have to say we really have a shot here for attorney general. We have a great nominee on the Republican side, and Michael Gates, and he is really focused on the issues. He's not a partisan person. He's really a common sense leader, and I think he's got the best shot statewide, and so we'll have to really get behind him. Steve Hilton, I think, had a really good night. So did Gloria Romero, the lieutenant governor candidate. Let's see what they can do. I mean, the Democrats nominating Javier Becerra is just such a joke. Unfortunately, you know, California is such a Democrat state that he's going to have the inside lane. But I think we finished by saying Tom Steyer, once again, had the worst night. He literally spent $250 million and came in third. So he is over. His political career, which we thought was over when he ran for president, is now truly over running for governor of California.
2: Rick, one of the things I want to go back to is where you're talking about that the amount of people that voted in Los Angeles. And I think while, one, you say it's mixed results, I think there's also a positive silver lining to see about that for a tactic of someone like a Spencer Pratt that could be that insurgent candidate, that one that comes that, you know, no one expected to be doing what he is doing currently. But as you even said, the fact that reported votes right now are still under 500,000 votes in Los Angeles, one of the biggest cities in the country. Right now, clearly, there's still more outstanding, but we're talking about under 500,000 votes. That is what you see in mid-sized cities that get that for mayoral races. And the fact that you're saying it is that low percentage, does that almost, to some degree, give some hope as well that if the campaign can organize, can structure it in a way to get people that clearly just aren't voting to actually care about someone for a change instead of the machine that has run the politics there for so long, does that mean that there is an opening here to potentially see some sort of upset in November?
1: Yeah, there is an opening. I think we always have challenges for get out the vote, no matter where we are. But in California in particular, you know, this is a state, and I would say Los Angeles is even more so, a city that prides itself on not being that political. They don't like politics. They're too busy. The weather is perfect. We're outside. We're enjoying life. We're experiencing what California has to offer. And I think a lot of Californians are really proud of the fact that they don't get involved in partisan politics. However, we're at a point where we've got to shake them, and we're going to have to raise the money and get a get out the vote campaign, because Spencer can win. people are not happy with Karen, but the very few organizations, union types of organizations that are on the ground, that do what they do best, they came out and they did their part for Karen. We don't have that system in Los Angeles for a common sense politician, a new politician, or Republican. And so we're going to have to create that and really begin to bring out the vote, because this is doable. Spencer can win in November. There's no question about that.
0: And Rick, I feel like one of the major talking points that we have brought up today, which is if the election results steady, so if it's Spencer versus Karen Bass, I can't imagine the kind of money that is going to be coming in, especially from the left, to put in, and hopefully from the right as well, but from the left to say, okay, we got to do whatever we can to stop this candidate.
1: Yeah, for sure. They have already started sounding the alarm. I think Nithya and Karen do not get along, but there's going to be a lot of pressure on Nithya just to get behind Karen and support her and try to unite the Democrats. But I have to tell you that this is such a small turnout that we must be able to spend and get the people involved who are just usually not involved.
0: How do you do that, Rick, when the sense of, I can't imagine a mayoral race getting more public attention nationwide. You know, nationwide attention comes in on this race to the point where everyone is talking about it, and you still only have such a small percentage of the locals engaging. What do we do from there?
1: Well, look, I think I go back to the fact that part of this is just unique to California, and that we pride ourselves on not being part of it. Look, I'm a Trump supporter all through and through, Trump appointments, multiple Trump appointments. I'm known as a Trump person, but I have really lefty friends who are proud of the fact that I work in Washington, that I've had big jobs. They don't see a disconnect like we do on the East Coast, where you want to cancel someone, or you hate your neighbor, or, you know, there's violence that arises because you have political disagreements. I don't get that in Los Angeles. Never. I get people who disagree with me, but they don't go to the next step to think they got to cancel me or, God forbid, you know, do violence against me just because they disagree with me. That is a problem, though, because when there is a brand new person like Spencer Pratt on the scene, we've got to be able to mobilize and get people more engaged by turning in their vote. I've got friends who don't even know where to go vote, and they're not even sure if they're registered. And they're kind of proud of it. And so that's this apathy that we have to really push back against.
0: All right, Rick. Well, I think this is going to be an interesting thing to see, whether that the results stay steady and the fact that we are still at a point where not just California, this is a problem we've seen now, it feels like nationwide, where counting does not seem to be our, well, I guess I'm going to be our friend.
2: I mean, we know we've been focusing on California with Rick, but Rick, did you see a candidate in New Jersey who is linked to Al-Qaeda and was a defense witness for the blind sheikh? Is now a nominee for Congress for the Democrats. I mean, I thought that even the mayor of New York was an out there candidate, but it seems like they just can't help themselves when they're nominating candidates these days.
1: Yeah, we should make him the poster boy along with Graham Plattner. Right. And now we also have Scott Wiener, who is going to be in Congress representing Nancy Pelosi's seat from San Francisco. This guy is bizarre. Very far left, problematic beliefs that mainstream America are going to just hate. Nancy Pelosi endorsed his opponent, and he still won. So he's coming to Congress. Look, the Democrats got a lot of problems with their people. We should make them all famous.
0: Yeah, and not unlike California, we were talking about this. New Jersey is another one that I just don't quite understand. As somebody who spent time there, visited there, as family, you know, spent a lot of time in New Jersey, it doesn't feel like a state that should be putting forward these kind of candidates. Sure, they're going to be Democrats, yeah, but maybe they'd be more like a Pennsylvania Democrat, a Fetterman kind of guy, something like that. But instead, you're still getting these radicals, I guess, out of the tri-state area, if you will.
1: Yeah, it's really crazy. It's sad. The Democrats have a real problem with the radicals. But in Los Angeles here, we're going to have a Pratt summer, so we should have ACLJ come out and do a whole week in California. I don't think I'll be a part of the frat summer.
2: We'll fight you on that one.
0: Yeah, find us. We'll be there. We'll be there. Happy to take some time. Rick, I appreciate you joining us today, and thanks for giving us an inside look of what's going on. When we get back, though, I want to hear from you. We got a few lines open for you. 1-800-684-3110. 1-800-684-3110. And also, while you're doing that, while you're calling in, or maybe you've... you don't want to call in, and I understand some people don't want to talk on the air. 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Become a ACLJ champion, someone that gives on a monthly basis. 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
0: Here we are. Phone lines are open. 1-800-684-3110. Probably last time you're going to be able to get on the air today is if you call in the next minute or so. So give us a phone call, 1-800-684-3110. I do want to hop right to the calls. A lot of you are calling in about Israel. Some of you are calling in about California. We'll cover both of those topics, really whatever you want to talk about. If there's anything on your mind, 1-800-684-3110. The phone screeners like when I say that. Anything that's on your mind, if you want to talk.
2: Call right in.
0: That's when you know we have a few lines open for you. I'm not going to lie to you. There's some questions that are coming in from social media as well. We'll take some of those on YouTube, but I much prefer to hear your voice. That is at 1-800-684-3110. Ephraim is calling from Virginia on line one. Go ahead.
8: Well, I wanted to comment on Netanyahu and Trump. I'm Jewish, was recently in Tel Aviv. I believe that both things can be true at the same time, that perhaps they had a heated conversation. As we know, Trump can often be hyperbolic. I also support him, but I think he is probably more than a bit miffed that Israel is pursuing its own best interests by continuing to go after Hezbollah and in Lebanon, and perhaps Trump thinks that that is interfering with the terms with Iran. I can hear him perhaps having that conversation with Netanyahu, and Netanyahu standing firm that Israel has to do what is in its best interest. And by the way, support Israel, and thank you for supporting Israel as well. That's my comment.
0: Ephraim, I think you're probably right. which is those two things can be true. You can have a supporter and a friend in Israel. It doesn't mean you have to agree with every political decision they make. It also doesn't mean you have to be not frustrated if you're trying to create an end to a war and you feel like they've escalated it. Now, again, that doesn't mean that the Israeli government or Benjamin Netanyahu or whoever it may be is wrong. They're just making a decision for themselves. They're making a decision for their own government interest, not the government interest, their own interest of their people. And it's interesting to hear that you're in Tel Aviv recently. Look, I want to get back soon. It's been a number of years and I miss it. I want to take my kids there. I want it to be a safe place that we can all experience. If you've ever been, you know it's a life-changing experience for those that are Christians, those that are Jewish, people that have those religious beliefs, because you get to see, physically touch all of these areas. And it's an unbelievable place. Even take out the religious significance. It's an unbelievable place in this world. Beautiful place, beautiful people. So I would love to get back there soon. So sure, do I want a war to wrap up? I do, because I selfishly miss being there. And I would have loved to have taken my son there, who just turned 13, on his bar mitzvah, as I did when I first went during my bar mitzvah. So, but unfortunately, we're in the middle of a pretty hardcore wartime. But you never know what's around the corner. Hopefully things can wrap up. I do want to take some more calls, though. We got a bunch of champions calling. I appreciate all those champs. Let's start with Marion in Texas. Go ahead. It's about California.
9: Yeah, I just wanted to talk about the elections that are being held for the mayorship. And I pray Pratt wins, and also in the governorship. The only problem that I have is that I believe that one of the reasons that the Democrats have been able to have such a stronghold there is through cheating and things like that. And that's the only thing that I fear. I'm not sure it's going to be a fair election. And I just wanted to see if y'all had a comment on that.
2: Well, Marion, here's what I look at. I agree with you, but maybe not for the same reason. I don't necessarily think that I think wherever you go, there is probably people that do illegal ballots, things of that nature. But I think that they have created a system that is so hard to defeat. And that's when Rick talks about the machine. When you think about how much money they have, how much they control every aspect of the government, of the of people's lives in California, I think it becomes very difficult to overcome that. And when you think about it as cheating, it may not be in the traditional sense, but it is an unfair advantage. And you even see that they'll tip their hand to that when they feel like they need to change the rules in order to benefit themselves. They will do it, such as their ballot referendum, where they change their congressional maps, which was supposed to be done by an independent commission. As soon as they feel like we're going to have an unfair advantage, we don't have a fair advantage or whatever, they go back and they redraw the maps because of what other states are doing. So they tell you that they just care about control. And I think that it is hard to overcome that when they have had decades of control. And what you see is, one, disheartened people on the state level that think, I'll never win. So they're just not motivated to go vote. And then on top of that, you have the levers of power, and you have systems like a jungle primary, which make it, it gives the advantage to the controlling power as it is. So it is kind of a double whammy. It isn't fair, but it's not necessarily cheating in the sense of they are changing votes or they are stuffing it full of illegal votes, etc. I'm sure across the country there are things like that go on, but I think the primary reason is the complete system that they have built.
0: All right. There you go.
2: And if you're not motivated to go vote, unlike something you have
0: someone. Let's take Melissa in South Carolina. Melissa, go ahead. ACLJ champion as well.
10: Hi, everybody. I just want to encourage every California resident and anyone listening in California to this broadcast to go and vote. Please vote. Change California.
0: There you go, Melissa. I appreciate you calling in. She loves California. She loves L.A. She's like a Randy Newman song, Will.
2: That's right. She's a longtime former California resident and also one of our Rumble ranters that are frequently in the chat there. So you can join people on Rumble as well.
0: Yeah.
2: Hang out with Melissa. But I think to that point as well, it is hard to motivate people. And even when you look at the split in like a presidential election, I don't think it's truly a, 75-25 state or 60-40 state. I think that just the motivation of people that have resigned to the fact that the Democrats are always going to win there, that they just don't go vote. And it's taking someone like Spencer Pratt to motivate people to do something different.
0: Yeah,
2: that maybe you'll see something.
0: Speaking different. Of something different, let's swerve a little bit. Joe's calling about Iran. Joe in Texas, go ahead.
11: Yes, sir. I just got one question, man. I mean, I hear that we own Iran's military. Their navy's at the bottom of the ocean, and their ground forces were basically non-existent. So my question is, why do we have to ask Iran for anything? Why don't we just step up to the plate and tell them what we're going to do? If we really own everything, if we really got them by the, you know what?
0: Yeah, Joe, I mean, we only got a minute left. There has been some strategic moves, and President Trump has talked about this, about not really going after the specific military.
2: Right.
0: While we, sure, they are thwarted. Like you said, a lot of their ships are on the bottom of the ocean. We've gone after them. There has been an attempt to minimize, actually, the attack on the Iran's military in a bit due to the fact that they think that they may not be as radical as the leadership was. So they may be people that we could actually utilize in the future.
2: Well, that's right. And Secretary Rubio was speaking. He was testifying before the Senate this morning, his former colleagues, and even said they still have a lot of drones. They still have them. That's because of where they keep them. It's not like they're easy to spot on a satellite, per se. And so, once again, you talk about the threat to the Strait of Hormuz with one-way drones that don't have to come back. It's not a fighter jet that has to go drop a bomb and come back. That is still a threat where, if you're trying to keep even the shipping industry and all these things safe, you have to take that threat as a real threat.
0: All right, that's going to do it for today's show. We appreciate all of you joining us, and make sure you join us each and every day. Tomorrow we'll have the fallout from California. 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
1: 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And in the studio today, we've got licensed marriage and family therapist Chris Williams, along with clinical psychologist Dr. Jill Hubbard. What's new, Jill? Anything you'd like to share?
2: Hey, guys. Good to be back with both of you.
3: Yes, indeed.
2: Yeah.
3: It's been a minute.
2: Yes, I've been gone for a while. So I wanted to talk a little bit about reducing reactivity as a way to reengage and reunite into relationship. So it's interesting when, as a therapist going out of town, I get everybody kind of where I think they're in a good place, make sure everybody has, you know, knows what they can do if there's a problem while I'm gone. But inevitably, when I come back, some things have stirred up and people have gotten triggered and there's some reactivity that has happened that we need to dive into.
3: And I've left four messages on your voicemail in desperation and dire need.
2: And I didn't respond, did I? So I think, you know, first of all, there's reactivity in ourselves that we need to be aware of, but also reactivity in other people. And so when you notice other people or in yourselves, when you start getting to that place where you are limiting your options, where you get into all or nothing thinking, black and white kind of thinking, and you notice when people do that, they people, when they get maxed out or they feel like their back is against the wall, they'll say things like, I'm done, I can't, leave me alone, and the volume starts going up, right? Because they don't feel heard, and really they've reached the end of their bandwidth. And so, and a lot of times when you have a partner or a friend or somebody that's in this place, then it's like, well, I've got to explain more because they're pulling away and they're shutting me down. And so, you know, for some people, they go after that. Well, that's probably not always the best thing to do, because when someone is in that fight or flight or freeze, they're in that hyper arousal state. They can't process on an adult level. We all have to come back into what's called the window of tolerance in terms of our level of activation in order to be able to process as an adult. So we need to stop and we need to bring the temperature down. So some of the things that I tell people to do, either for yourself or for others, is one, you take a timeout. So you say, you know what, I got to go use the restroom. And you go and, you know, 3 to 5 minutes, you're gone. And when you come back, sometimes that's enough of a reset. Okay, also, when someone is starting to get louder, you get quieter, right? Sometimes lean in and actually touch the person so that they know, you know, that kind of contact helps them to calm down a bit, because then you're really listening. Acknowledge their felt need. You know, I hear what you're saying, Chris. You know, I'm listening to you.
3: Yeah.
2: And then ask them, what do you need from me right now? And see if they can tell you. So you try to stay present. And now this is as long as you don't get reactive yourself.
3: Yeah.
2: And so, you know, that if you get reactive yourself, then you've got to use some of this on yourself. Take the time out. Breathe, right, and see where you're at. And then somebody has to be the one that's going to be the responder to help bring the temperature down. So I had another example, but I hear the music and I'll wait.
1: Okay, then we'll pick it up when we come back here on New Life Live. We've also got some phone calls from you guys. We've got Donna, Ann, and Betty standing by, ready to ask their questions. We've got Dr. Jill Hubbard and Chris Williams here in the studio. Thanks so much for joining us today on New Life Live. You can go to our website to find out all about us. It's newlife.com. We'll be right back.
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7: Hi, good afternoon. Thank you for taking my call.
1: Of course. How can we help you today?
7: Well, I called about 2.5 months ago regarding my mother. Nothing has gotten better. We, just to make a long story short, very horrific upbringing. She was involved. My dad, of course, was involved with it. Just a lot. So fast forward, my sister is dead. My brother is out of the picture. It's my mom and I. And I have tried.

0: Hey, I love you. Have a good night. I love you. That's all it's been. And I've reached out to her via text, not phone, voice to voice. And I've said, I hate the way things are. I really just don't know how to fix this, but I have to protect my mental health. Her response was, well, I just want you to take care of yourself. They're very generic, like she doesn't care. So yesterday I sent her a text and I said, you know what? I said, let's just stop these conversations, these text messages. I don't feel like you even care. And no response. So I called her on the way home and I prefaced the conversation with, I didn't call you to argue. I call you because I need to say this. And I told her, I said, I don't understand this. I'm your daughter. And I feel like you really do not care. So her response was, I don't know why you think that. And then I said, you know, we've been out of this situation 26 years. I can't help that. And that's her response. And I said, okay. I said, I can't do this. I mentally cannot handle this anymore. I said, I've just asked for two things. I've never asked for an apology for the way we grew up. I just want things to be better. She said, well, all you have to do is tell me the things you don't want me to talk about. I said, I have. We've talked about it. And I was nice. I didn't do it confrontationally. And so I get two examples. And I have to listen to things I don't like either. I said, all right. I said, I'll tell you what. I said, I will not contact you again. I'm out of your life. And I said, it blows my mind. I'm your daughter, your two daughters. My sister's dead. I said, how? You never cared.
1: And this just happened yesterday, you said.
0: Yes, this conversation. We haven't spoken voice to voice in 3 months. But she has gone 3 years without speaking to me, 2 years without speaking to me, and I have to reach out. I have to reach out. Okay, I did not cause her to marry my dad.
1: Yeah.
0: I didn't cause my dad to sexually abuse my sister. Mm. My dad killed my sister. My mom knows all of this.
1: Yeah.
0: Mm. Yet, she, I don't know how to deal with this. I'm mentally, I have to be done because I can't handle it. It's like she wants to stay stuck in that lifestyle, and I can't.
1: Yeah, Chris, what would you say to Donna?
2: Yeah, I have so many more questions, Donna. Yeah. Just real quickly, what were the two things that you put off limits, that you set boundaries around in conversation? We don't talk about these two things. What are those two things?
0: Those two things were anything to do with my father or our upbringing.
2: Okay.
0: My dead sister. I can't. And then she has a sister who, and I'm just going to be real direct with you. She throws off on her sister who she's close to because her sister's kids are dysfunctional. And I'm sorry. That's pot calling the kettle black. And I just, that's all I've asked her. Let's just not talk about it. It's none of our business. And then the other,
3: so that's a third thing?
0: No, there's just those two things. I don't want to hear about your sister's children who are dysfunctional. You've got dysfunctional kids. And the other thing was, just please don't talk to me about the past. My dad, I can't cope with that. I'm not a psychiatrist.
3: Your dad, your dead sister, and then also her sister's family. Is that?
2: Yeah, well, okay. I'm getting two broad things of, like, the past and then the sister's children. Yeah. So Donna, here's my guidance in this. First and foremost, your mom most likely is stuck there.
3: Mm-hmm.
2: That's what her internal world and probably her external world revolves around. That's all she knows how to talk about. It doesn't sound like she has, to your point, a life outside of that. And that can be incredibly frustrating. But I also think that if it's just part of the expectation that this is who she is, this is what her life revolves around, and therefore I can't have a relationship to it, I can't talk about it. But there's another aspect I want you to consider for yourself in the midst of this. And that is, what has been my own process of grief and healing around my own past, around what my father was, mm-hmm. and the hurt and pain that he did cause. So it just sounds like the past is too painful, which makes perfect sense. But this isn't just about relationship with your mom. This is about relationship with people in the world. Like, we

0: are historical beings, and talking about our past and where we came from, and as I like to say, reading the previous chapters of the book that we're living in is really important to connection and intimacy and relational growth. And so it may just be exclusive to your mom, and I totally hear that and respect that, but if the past is too painful for you inside of you, I would just encourage you to really get into some more work around healing and reconciling, and reconciling your past with where you're at today, where, as I like to say, our past isn't controlling us, it's just guiding us.
1: Well, I agree, Donna. Like, where are you talking about your past? I get that your mother has not done any work to heal herself, and she's at a later stage of life too, where people reflect on their lives. And so if she's not done her own therapy and work, she's using you as the only living relative from who grew up in that to talk to about it. So it's fine for you to set boundaries around that. I think it's kind of a hard ask to say don't ever mention anything about the past, because things do come up. Our lives are like motion pictures. They're not, it's not looking at a slide presentation where you can just take those slides out. So it's all part of what has gone into who you guys are. Now, if your mom is, you know, excessive or antagonistic with it, or it's the old toxic behavior, even her presence is going to stir up the past for you. And she doesn't know a new way of connecting with you. And so for you, I think, go ahead.
2: No, I get what you're saying.
1: Yeah.
2: It is toxic. Nothing has changed. Mm-hmm. She thinks that medication or counseling is weakness. And I'm sorry, I totally disagree here, because there's a lot more to this dynamic. We have zero relationship unless we want to sit around and talk about my neighbor this, my sister's kids that, or...
1: So her focus...
2: To me, that is toxic.
1: Okay, so her focus is talking about the lives of other people. That's what she focuses on.
2: Yeah. Okay. Yeah, and if you don't do the work on the stuff that that's in your life that's causing this, how, I guess my problem is, how do you turn a blind eye to your own and focus on somebody else? There's scripture about that, about the log of the plank in your eye.
1: Mm-hmm. Okay. So you're questioning.
2: She's 83 years old.
1: Okay. You're questioning her contradictions and her lack of insight. And it's hard because you lived through an abusive, dysfunctional family, and she has no insight about that.
3: Isn't it easier to talk about what other people are doing wrong so that it makes your situation look better?
1: Yeah.
0: Well, I think there's a strong subtext here that, Donna, I'd go back to, and that is, I hear the anger and frustration you have towards your mom. And I know if we sat down and got the backstory on it, it would make perfect sense.
1: Mm-hmm.
0: But I also want to say this, that your mom is who she is. You mentioned she's 83. There's not much expectation that she's going to show up any different than what she's already shown up. The one thing I want to encourage you, maybe challenge, maybe lean into a little bit on, is carrying around that sort of anger and frustration towards your mom is only going to hurt you in the end. And that's where I'd go back into doing some more work on yourself, because that is frustrating when she's just like denies the hurt, doubles down on not healing, doubles down on actually shaming or calling it weakness to take medication or go to a counselor. Like that, that it tells me, you know, a dangerous person may have left her life 26 years ago, but she herself never got undangered, so to speak, you know, and that
1: almost took on being kind of a dangerous person herself, perhaps.
0: I hate to say it like this, but yes, her dad was a dangerous person. but got the scapegoat for everyone else's dangerous behaviors. Mm-hmm. And my guess is that mom carries her own really damaging behaviors, mm-hmm. and dad gets to be the scapegoat. And Donna, it makes perfect sense. It's like, mom, you're never taking ownership and looking at yourself and having a conversation with you. It can never be a real thing. Mm-hmm. And that's really painful and hurtful. Mm-hmm. On the other side of that, you know, I have some personal experience with this with my own dad, of like just realizing, whoa, carrying around this amount of frustration and anger just is not going to help me in the long run.
1: Yeah, learning how, and Donna, I sort of remember you from before, but learning how to unhook from needing anything from mom.
0: Yeah.
1: You've got to get, and I maybe said this before, and I maybe even mentioned my book, Forgiving Our Fathers and Mothers, mm-hmm. is a good one for situations like this. But unhooking, seeing what there is there, right? We don't have to completely leave relationship, but we have to be really clear on what it is and what it isn't. And it, you're not going to get most of your needs met here. Mm-hmm. And so to be able to stay in relationship to the degree that it's possible, but then take your needs elsewhere and unhook from needing something from someone who can't give it to you.
3: That is a harsh reality to have to face.
0: It is a very harsh reality.
1: It's a sad reality.
3: Yeah, yeah. Mm-hmm. We want to have relationship with our parents or whoever it might be.
1: We want them to get it. Yes. Like it's, yes. It feels like vital to our existence.
3: Yeah, especially in Donna's case. Her mom is 83.
1: Yeah, she knows mom, get it.
3: Yeah. Yeah. So, Donna, thank you so much for calling in today to New Life Live. We've got a webinar coming up. It's about grief, and I think you would be it'd be good for you to attend this webinar. It's happening on July 16th. 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And like I said, it's all online. 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And again, the details are at newlife.com. Mm. We've got another webinar coming up right before that. And in fact, that one is next week on Thursday, June 11th. And our friend JJ West is hosting that one. It's about your identity in Christ. So often we look at the things that have hurt us in the past or the ways that we've hurt other people, the addictions we've had, everything else. And even though we are new creations in Christ, we keep dwelling on what we did. Maybe you had a problem with alcohol years ago and you slipped up and so you had another drink recently and now you're thinking, oh, see, I'm just always going to be an alcoholic. I'm never going to get rid of this thing. 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We've got to take a break here on New Life Live, and when we come back, we'll talk to Ann and Betty and anyone else who wants to talk to Joe and Chris today.
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3: We have some phone calls to get to, and we're going to go right now to Ann in Charlotte, who is watching us on YouTube. 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
11: Hi. Thank you so much for taking my phone call. I appreciate it.
3: Of course. How can we help you today?
11: Sure. My question is, what I can do to improve my long-term dating relationship. They usually go very well, best of friends. Of course, there's conflict, you know, at times, but that's in any relationship. We work through that. And they don't end in marriage. So, you know, the conversation about marriage comes up, you know, numerous times over the course of the years that we're together. And that's one of my first questions too, when we begin a relationship, is that something that they would like? And it is. And it's usually over, you know, as we date, yes, of course, I would love to marry you. And once it gets down to, okay, well then, you know, obviously we need to take next steps. That's kind of where there are no next steps. So, you know, I want to date with purpose and intentionally and not just a date to date. And so then I feel like I'm the one who ends the relationship, you know, saddened, right? But I'm not going to date just to date.
3: And you say these are long term?
1: Yeah, like how long term are we talking? How long do you let things go on for?
11: Too long.
1: Okay.
11: So typically. One was, well, they're long distance too, so it's in a different state. Mm. But there's not a certain amount of time, but I would say, and let me just preface this. I'll just give the 1 minute explanation so you're not like, oh my gosh, she's crazy. But one was around 5 years, and that was because he was in grad school, and then once he finished, then I started grad school, so we both wanted to be finished. The other one was, there was a tragic loss, and that was about 6 years. There's a tragic loss in the family, and he wanted to stay with his family for 4 years until, because he promised that person, if anything happened to him, which it did, he died, that he would stay there to help take care of his niece for the 4 years until she graduated from high school. So there was a little bit of that, which of course I understood, so I stayed the course. But then once, you know, things are, okay, now we're both finished with grad school, or, okay, now, you know, it's almost been 4 years, let's go ahead and plant, you know, and it's like, I would love to marry you, but I don't want to leave. It's always been they don't want to leave. I'm the one who has to move there. So it just seems so conditional in that I've never asked for them to move here, right?
1: And can I just ask, how old are you now, Anne?
11: Sure, I'm 50.
1: Okay.
0: Okay. A couple of things. Like, we typically think of marriage as building relationship together over the rest of our lives. And that's true. But we oftentimes forget the second just as essential aspect of marriage, and that is building a common life together for the rest of our lives. And so that's typically why most long-distance relationships don't work, is because there's not a common life together to be built. you know, and if there's competition of grad school, this. And so when you don't actively move towards integrating lives together, that is a significant sign that this isn't, quote unquote, the relationship itself isn't marriage material. Because this isn't daily life together, in, you know, day in and day out. And so that's one of the key indicators that I would, you know, encourage you to be looking for. Hey, if I'm getting into relationship and marriage is an expectation in the relationship and I want to date intentionally, but now I've got to be intentional, not just about how well we get along relationally, but how well our lives can integrate into each other. And that's usually where, so I'd say it's 50-50 actually, between the relate, I call it the relating and the creating part of marriage. You know, the relating part is how we, you know, get along, but I see a ton of conflicts and life having to be worked out and expectations around common life together. So that seemed like, for me, it's like, oh, well, yeah, because your relationships are missing 50% of what makes a marriage work.
1: Right, especially if throughout the whole 5 to 6 years you stayed long distance. Like there was never, after a, you know, a year or so, somebody moving towards the other one.
0: Yeah,
1: I agree. The long distance over a long time doesn't really work. And at this, you know, here's the thing, a couple of things. At this stage of life, you don't have time to keep repeating 5-year relationships. So you're right. They're way too long. You know, right? I mean, typically, it's like research has shown that it's optimal to get engaged from 1.5 to 2.5 years of dating, right? And then once it goes beyond that, the likelihood of it panning into marriage is less. Now, that said, later in life, people have a lot of baggage. And so sometimes you have to work through fears and things like that. And it's like, why was long distance working not only for you, but also for them? What is it? What are you attracting in the long distance that are people that maybe are more avoidant or, you know, are lacking the ability to commit and like the companionship? You know, that's intermittent, but not the full commitment. So I think the dating has to start being done differently.
0: Yeah.
1: You've got to change your pattern here. Right?
11: So this can I ask a question then?
1: Sure.
3: Yes, but okay. We have to go to break. So Yvette, stay on.
1: Stay on the line.
3: Stay on the line. And we'll talk to you when we come back here on New Life Live. And Betty, we want to speak with you as well. So thanks, you guys, for calling in today. We will continue our conversation with Anne and then talk to Betty on New Life Live.
12: I'd like to tell you about a man named Phineas who as a child survived the Holocaust. Phineas survived because Christians hid him from the Nazis, risking everything to save his life. Today, Phineas is in his 80s. He can no longer stand on his own or even leave his home to receive medical care. And when sirens sound and missiles fall, he doesn't have the time or the strength to reach safety. But once again, Christians are helping to save his life. Through the International Fellowship of Christians and Jews, a mobile clinic brings doctors and medicine right to Phineas' doorstep, providing care that he otherwise would not receive, especially during a time of war. Phineas said, "Christians saved my life during the Holocaust, and now again, they are helping me. 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
3: All right, let's go back to Ann watching us on YouTube in Charlotte. You still with us, Ann?
17: Yes, I am. So I have two quick questions pertaining to what you said. So thank you for sharing. So one is, so what I hear you saying, then I'm supposed to, so we date for 2 years and I'm supposed to move, like sell my house, buy another house, leave my job, get another job, and then 6 months later we end the relationship. And so, like, that's really, that's a heavy one.
1: That is. Excuse me. So why are you dating people so far away? If you're set in your if you're set in your life, then why pick these people at a distance? Because both people are going to be, at this stage of life, are going to be set. And maybe, as you were, we were saying, happy with their lives. So you, if, you know, you're saying that why would anyone expect you to move, but then are you saying the other person has to move? Like, somebody's got to give up their life where they're at.
17: I'm okay with moving. It's not I'm against moving. It's that it's the other person who's not willing to move. And that's where if there's no compromise in that, like, why is it that I always have to be the one to move into their space?
1: Maybe, right. So maybe not date long distance.
3: What's the attraction in long distance dating for you?
17: Well, the one was, that was, it was someone I knew from a long, long time ago. That was an easy one. And then the other one, it was, he lives about 4.5 hours away, just in a different state. So it's not, you know, we met a lot halfway, you know, we just made it work.
0: And I'm just curious, when I go back to, because you're right about the compromise. When I go back to, you know, marriage is building a common life together, that there's still this question of like, well, who's common life? And I'm like, whoa, we're so far off of like, what, you know, because I was joking around on the break. I said, well, you know, don't want it to be conditional, but there are tremendous amount of conditions. And at your stage of life, those conditions, and when you meet a person, could be previous marriages, could be children, could be, you know, job obligations, could be health obligations. Like, family. There are so many aspects of life that incorporate life together that, again, when you're trying to meld two lives that are set, I mean, that's a big, big ask. And so there seems to be a little bit of a disconnection to reality in the sense of, you know, they say they want to be married, but never follows through. And then I'm the person who has to make all the sacrifices is what I hear. And that makes a lot of sense. But I just think that earlier on in the relationship are need to be more hardline conversations, difficult conversations of like, if we were to get married, what exactly would that look like? What are the issues? What does it mean for you to be in relationship with your children and in relationship with me? What does it mean for you to be in your location or your family? All of those sort of things, because that far and away at your stage of life is going to be the most challenging, hopefully most rewarding, but most challenging aspect of it. Now, as Jill was saying, if you're creating more barriers through geographical distance, it makes the marriage proposition even more difficult.
1: Mm-hmm. Right. Yeah. And you're passing into, you know, past the time where people are motivated to get married.
0: Yeah.
1: And so then it's the problems. And you should be able to see earlier on, Anne, whether another person mm-hmm. is sacrificial in their love.
0: Yeah.
1: Right.
0: Yeah.
1: Whether they're a giving person, whether they want it to all revolve around them.
0: Mm-hmm.
1: And so, you know, within a year and a half, you should be able to tell, is this someone I could go the distance with? Now, some people do take longer to get ready, depending on their baggage.
0: Mm-hmm.
1: So that's fine. But at the same time, you should be aware of those things. And let's not hold on to the false hope that gets you so entrenched and so invested that it's hard to step out.
0: Yeah.
17: Okay. I will stick with my state.
0: Okay.
1: Yeah.
17: I'm more willing to go or to, you know, I just think love is sacrificial, right? But when the other person is not, like, that just makes me just question a lot of stuff. So,
1: right. So don't set up that barrier, like you said, Chris, from the get-go. Just try dating locally.
0: Yeah.
1: And see what develops that way.
0: Well, and if I could just shift one statement. Okay. Yes, of course, love is sacrificial. But love, more accurately, is reciprocal.
1: Mm-hmm.
0: I wanted to go
1: for that. That's a better word.
0: Because sacrificial sets up really, really trappings of expectations mm-hmm. that are going to let you down. But love is reciprocal, meaning that we're both giving and taking here.
3: Mm-hmm. Mm-hmm.
1: There's mutuality.
0: Yeah, exactly.
17: Thank you so much. I love that. That's beautiful.
3: All right, Anne.
17: I would love to see that come to fruition.
0: Me too.
17: Well,
0: me too.
17: Thank you both.
3: We'll believe it for you. Thanks for calling in today to New Life Live, all right?
17: Okay. Thank you. Bye-bye.
3: All right. God bless you. Before we go to our next call, I want to, if there's any woman out there listening who's been faced with sexual betrayal, we know it's common to look at the whole problem and get overwhelmed with the enormity of the situation. And as if the betrayal wasn't bad enough, then there's the legal, financial, social, physical, emotional, and mental toll that it takes. Women feel pressured to fix everything. Still take care of the kids, make sure the bills are paid, all while reeling from the pain and confusion that they're experiencing. Well, New Life has created a space for women to come, breathe, and begin healing. 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We are so, so sorry that betrayal is part of your story, but please plan to join us in Washington, D.C. the weekend of November 13th. You can get all the details at newlife.com or by calling 1-800-NEW-LIFE. 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
18: Yes, hello.
3: Hello. How can we help you today?
18: I'm concerned about my son, who doesn't have much of a life as far as a social life, and I have a health issue that I'm going to be end of life, you know. Mm. So I'm trying to figure out, how can I help my son that is constantly on the cell phone, looking all kind of stuff on the cell phone, but doesn't have any strong people in his life to be there for him when I'm gone.
0: Mm. How old is your son?
18: 39.
0: He's 39. And does he live with you or live in the area?
18: He lives with me.
0: Okay. Mm. And so, does he have interests, hobbies, job? What's his life look like?
18: Okay, well, he has a job. He works with sheet metal, so he works, and then he comes home and be on the cell phone constantly. But mm-hmm. as far as having people, you know, that he doing things with other people, he doesn't do that.
0: Mm. Is he just a curious question, is he part of a union, the sheet metal workers union?
18: Yes, he is.
0: Okay. This is really ironic, but I've actually done some consulting work with them, and they have done a phenomenal job in building up their mental health. It's called the SMART program, and the acronym is SMOHIT. I think that's the acronym for the union, but want him to really build out networks within his union. I think that there's a lot more resources for him and a lot more opportunities for him through his workplace for him to expand his relationships, for him to maybe look at. It sounds like he may be struggling with some depression. Obviously, isolation is a huge part of that. And when a person gets isolated, when they're on their screens and when they're 39 years old and when they're lonely, they're oftentimes not looking at great things, you know? And so falling into traps around that, you're right, he does need to get outside. But from your perspective, I think just talking to him honestly from the heart, what you're as a mom, what your concerns are, what your hopes are for him, and how that you'll help guide him in the areas that you can. But really, it's up to him to do this. But these are moments where these are heart-to-heart conversations that you want to lead with love and lead with truth in them.
1: Mm-hmm. And if it's true that you have a diagnosis where you won't be here as long, I mean, you can use that, right?
0: Yeah,
1: there are
0: absolutely.
1: Things that I feel like I have to say before I'm not able to say them. And a lot of times people will give you grace for that.
0: Yeah.
3: Betty, we're curious about his growing up years as well, so maybe we can talk about that when we come back here on New Life Live. So if you'll stay through the break, we'll continue our conversation with you. Thanks so much for watching and listening today. We are New Life Live.
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3: Okay, back to Betty. You still with us, Betty? Betty, you there?
18: Yes,
3: there you are. Okay. So what do you think of what you've heard so far?
18: So far, but I'm trying to figure out what, for me, what should I do?
1: Yeah, Betty, we're also wondering, has he ever had relationships in life?
18: No, not really. Not last.
1: In school as a little boy?
3: Friendships
1: up,
3: and things, not
1: like
3: necessarily
1: a
3: dating
1: friend.
3: Relationships, yeah.
18: Yeah, so no, he had them... But not like friends coming over and things like that due to money.
0: Wow.
18: And that was because of me. That was because of me. I was a workaholic, and the house wasn't in order all the time. And so that's why kids didn't get to come over and all.
0: And where's Dad? Is he in the picture at all?
18: Oh, Dad's deceased.
1: Mm. Oh, okay.
0: Yeah. All right, yeah. So... Betty, this is not great news. What you can do is not much, because the not much part of it is that you're not in control of his life at 39 years old. So much of this is the maturation, the risk taking, the getting out is all up to him and on his own. What you can do, I think, is a couple of things. It does sound like you guys have had, you know, with Dad out of the picture and him deceased, it's like there's been a lot of struggle in your guys' life. It is very, very natural for parents, and especially for moms, to carry mom guilt.
1: Mm-hmm.
0: To be like, oh, maybe I didn't parent him the way he needed to be parented, and therefore his life is such a huge struggle right now. So what can I do to fix his life? And I just think that there's a couple things. One, I want you to get yourself off the hook there. I don't want you to, you know, carry that regret with you the rest of the time that you have left of learning how to let go of your own struggles or your own deficiencies as a parent growing up, and still having those conversations with your son. I think there's a lot of meaningful moments that you, to Jill's point, that using this time and this limited time usually increases the impact and the meaning of the conversations, mm-hmm. and you want to be able to utilize that.
1: Right, and asking him, how does he feel about his life?
0: Oh, yeah, yeah.
1: Right? What feels unresolved, right? You want to leave this world feeling like he's in a good place. And so what does that look like to him? Because what it might look like to you may be very different to him. Mm-hmm. But also, how does he feel about your diagnosis, Betty?
0: Yeah, yeah.
1: How is he coping with that? He's already lost his dad. And so, you know, mind numbing on the phone or going down rabbit holes or looking at different things is a way of coping and distracting oneself.
0: Yeah. Escaping his own reality.
1: Escaping his own reality. So what is it about his reality that he likes or doesn't like?
0: Mm-hmm.
1: And he may be more, you know, you may not have been able to facilitate a lot of, you know, social gatherings when he was young, but he also may be more of a loner kid anyway, because it doesn't sound like he was being invited to other kids' houses. So, you know, having just a few people in his life may be enough for him. And encouraging ways for him to get plugged in.
0: Yeah.
18: Mm, okay.
1: It's a hard one.
18: Yeah, I'm going to say, like, how... Because he had left home for a short time, and he came back because I was by myself.
1: Okay.
18: And
1: so he's connected to you.
18: Yeah, so I wished I hadn't had allowed him to go to the military. He started to do that, and I was afraid, you know, he'd go over there and get killed. He didn't do that, so he has a lot of blocks, I guess, that I put in, and I wish I hadn't.
1: Yeah, so maybe it's time to own those, Betty.
0: Mm-hmm.
1: To say, you know, you're reflecting, and you realize because of your fear, you stopped him from doing things.
18: Oh, thank you. I'll ask him that today.
0: Yeah,
1: right?
0: Yeah.
1: And what does he wishes he could have done or would still like to do?
0: Yeah.
3: Mm-hmm.
1: If he didn't, maybe he feels like he needs to be here for you and take care of you. And what could he start doing to have more of his own life and letting him know that you're okay? You appreciate him being here and part of your life, but you're okay. And it's okay for him to start to branch out. That would actually please you.
18: Franchise is a good thing.
0: Yes.
1: Yeah.
0: And one other thing that I was going to mention here, there are three primary beliefs that we carry in the world, usually subconsciously, but they control us so much. The first one is what we believe about ourselves. The second is what we believe about people. And the third is what we believe about the world. So, like, if I believe that for myself, I'm not good enough, that people are dangerous, or that, you know, people are bad and the world is dangerous, you better believe I'm going to live a very, very small, isolated life. And those are very common beliefs that usually are not overt, but they get in the messaging that we give, like, oh, the world's a dangerous place, so we're trying to protect you from all this. Well, I'm not here to deny the world's a dangerous place, but what if the world was an amazing place of great opportunity and God's abundance? That's a very different way to look at it. What if people are image bearers of God that do carry, like, some bad traits about them, and are also wonderfully, fearfully made? What if I, again, struggle with my own sin and my own things, and I'm an amazing person that God has put on this earth for a specific purpose? So when we start working through those beliefs, our behaviors, and match it with our behaviors, our experience of the world, other people, and ourselves become very different.
3: 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And, you know, on the most difficult days in your life, who did you call? Here at New Life, we take calls every day from people that are going through some of their worst situations. You've heard the calls this week. You've heard the calls just today. They call us looking for hope and a way forward. And because of the generous gifts of our supporters, we're able to connect them with Christ-centered resources that put them on a path of healing and restoration. The result is marriages that are saved, addictions that are broken, relationships that are restored. All of it is for God's glory. 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Have a great weekend. We'll see you at church on Sunday, and we'll talk to you here on Monday on New Life Live.
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24: This is Tracy Weaver. Welcome to Prayer Life. Our prayer focus this week is praying for our church family. And today we want to pray for the community impact of our church. The Bible indicates two primary ways our church family can have an impact in our local community. The first is by living Christ-like lifestyles. Jesus says in Matthew 5, "Let your light shine before men in such a way that they may see your good works and glorify your Father who is in heaven." The second way is by loving each other. In John 13, Jesus says, "They will know you are my disciples by your love for one another." Father God, we come before you praying on behalf of our church family. Lord, we would ask that your Spirit would move and that our church fellowships would be those that the men and women, teens and children, live exemplary Christ-like lifestyles. And Father, that we would so love one another that a watching community would take note and be drawn to you. May you receive all the glory, and we pray it in Jesus' name. Amen. This is Tracy Weaver of Risen Life Ministries, encouraging you to have an impact through your church family. Join me again tomorrow for Prayer Life.
25: This is John MacArthur welcoming you to Portraits of Grace. In Scripture, those whom God blessed most abundantly were people of abundant mercy. Abraham, for example, helped rescue his nephew Lot even when Lot had wronged him. And Joseph was merciful to his brothers even after they sold him into slavery. Twice David spared Saul's life after Saul had tried to kill him. Now our society encourages us to grab all we can, but God wants us to give. If someone wrongs you or fails to repay a debt, be patient and merciful. That doesn't mean you excuse sin, but you respond to people with a heart of compassion. That's what Christ did for you. Should you do any less for others? This is John MacArthur, hoping you'll join me again for Portraits of Grace.
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20: With SRN News, I'm Ken Lorman in Washington. The Trump economy continues to surprise analysts after a better-than-expected jobs report. U.S. employers added 172,000 jobs in May as the labor market continued to show strength in the face of rising costs from the Iran war. The unemployment rate stayed at a low 4.3%. The Treasury Department's Financial Crimes Enforcement Network is urging banks to be alert to risk tied to serving people living in the U.S. illegally, the guidance issued today. After today's positive jobs report, stocks falling on Wall Street as big technology companies are losing ground, weighed down by the broader market. The selling continues with the Dow Jones Industrial Average down 408 points at last check. This is SRN News.
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8: He says basically this: not only do we lack the verbal skills to adequately express how good God is and how mighty are His deeds, but he says, I got to be honest with you, what's even worse than that is forgetting how good God is and how mighty are His deeds. He says, my generation is just as guilty as my forefathers' generation in forgetting how good God is and how mighty are His deeds. He takes responsibility. In verse 6, he says, we have sinned, even as our fathers did.
9: We may not be able to adequately express the goodness of God or the greatness of His works, but the one thing we should never do is forget those things. Hi, I'm Philip Keller, and you're listening to Cornerstone Connection with Pastor Gary Hamrick. Well, the truth is, sometimes we do forget. As faithful as the Lord has been in our lives, as good as He is to us, we sometimes take Him for granted. And even then, in the midst of our unfaithfulness, God remains faithful. Pastor Gary talks about that today as we continue our study of the book of Psalms. But before we get going with today's message, let me remind you of the free study guide that goes hand in hand with the series you're hearing now. 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This outstanding resource is absolutely free. 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
8: We're going to be looking into Psalm chapter 106. So if you'll take your Bibles and join me at Psalm 106. Now, while you're turning there to Psalm 106, you'll notice, if you've already gotten there, that Psalm 106 has no byline. There's no subtitle to this particular chapter, so we don't know exactly who was inspired to write it. We don't have any background information on this particular psalm, but that's okay. 50 out of 150 psalms have no bylines or subtitles, so no less than one-third of the book of Psalms falls into this category. No subtitle, no byline. So I'm going to read the first 13 verses, and then we're going to do a quick survey through the entire chapter. It's 48 verses long, but I'm only going to start by reading verses 1 through 13. So follow along in your Bibles with me. Psalm 106, verse 1. Praise the Lord. Give thanks to the Lord, for He is good. His love endures forever. Who can proclaim the mighty acts of the Lord or fully declare His praise? Blessed are they who maintain justice, who constantly do what is right. Remember me, O Lord, when you show favor to your people. Come to my aid when you save them, that I may enjoy the prosperity of your chosen ones, that I may share in the joy of your nation and join your inheritance in giving praise. We have sinned, even as our fathers did. We have done wrong and acted wickedly. When our fathers were in Egypt, they gave no thought to your miracles. They did not remember your many kindnesses, and they rebelled by the sea, the Red Sea. Yet he saved them for his name's sake, to make his mighty power known. He rebuked the Red Sea and dried it up. He led them through the depths as through a desert. He saved them from the hand of the foe. From the hand of the enemy, he redeemed them. The waters covered their adversaries. Not one of them survived. And then they believed his promises and sang his praise. But they soon forgot what he had done and did not wait for his counsel. Let's pause there and pray. Father in heaven, we thank you now as we open up your word to look into

a revelation of yourself to mankind. And we pray now that you would take Scripture and use it in our lives, Lord, to grow us to be more like Jesus in every way. And we give you all praise, glory, and honor. It's in Jesus' name that we pray. And everyone said, Amen. Well, I heard the story of an 80-year-old couple, husband and wife, who were having trouble remembering things, and so they decided to go to their doctor and be checked out, and he ran some tests, and he said, listen, there's nothing to worry about. You guys are, you know, you're now 80 years old, and just with age, you're going to forget some things, but it's okay. Don't worry about it. And the doctor said, I would recommend that you carry around a little notebook, and then if you start to forget things, you know, just write things down. That'll help you with your memory. They took the doctor's advice, they left the office, they went home later in the day. And the wife said to her husband, as they were just kind of lounging around the house, she said, honey, would you mind getting me a bowl of ice cream? He said, yeah, no problem, I was going to head into the kitchen myself anyway. And so as he's going into the kitchen, and she follows up by saying, could you put some chocolate syrup on it? He said, yes, sure, dear, I'll do that. She said, could you throw on a couple of cherries on top? He said, yes, dear, I'll do that. She says, now you better write that down in your little notebook, honey, because you're going to forget what I just said. He said, I won't forget what you just said. Well, he's in the kitchen for 20 minutes. 20 minutes later, he comes out, and he hands his wife a plate of scrambled eggs and bacon. And she just glares at him. She says, I cannot believe you forgot what I told you. You didn't write this down. He said, what did I forget? She said, my toast. Now, I'm not picking on older adults. The fact of the matter is that all of us are a little forgetful every now and again. I'll confess to something. How many of you would admit you've taken your clicker on your keychain to try to find where your car is parked? How many of you? Come on, show your hands. Yeah, it's good to be honest. Sure. But it's pathetic when it's in your driveway. That's what's so terrible. But it's not just old. It can be young. You teenagers, you know, we had a wonderful looking senior graduating class up here. I guarantee you teenagers, listen up. You forget to take out the trash every once in a while. Forget to make your bed. Forget to do your homework. Yeah, it's called, parents call that selective memory, but you forget. We all forget. And then have you seen on television now, they have this ad for this supplement called Prevagen. Prevagen is supposed to help boost your memory. And so on the TV commercials, have you seen this for Prevagen? Because they talk about how the secret ingredient to Prevagen to help boost your memory is an ingredient found in jellyfish. Jellyfish. So I don't know if the thing is legit or not, but whenever I see something like that, I don't know if your mind works like mine, but sometimes I'll stop and I'll ask, now, who figured that out? It helps to boost your memory, an ingredient in jellyfish. Who stumbled upon that? What was it, two freshmen from UC Berkeley walking along a beach in Southern California? Is that how it happened? A couple of freshmen, UC Berkeley, walking across along a beach in Southern California, and one guy says to another guy, you see that jellyfish there on the beach? Yeah. I bet if you ate that, it would boost your memory. Really? Yeah. No way. Way. How did that happen? But anyway, I don't know if Prevagen works or not, but we have all these things now to try to boost our memory, because young or old, we're all a little forgetful. All that to say, Psalm 106, we see the Israelites have a serious memory problem, at least as it relates to their relationship with God, which is the most serious kind of memory problem. Now, the psalm starts out here in verse 1. If you look back again at verse 1, the psalmist says, praise the Lord. He says, give thanks to the Lord. Notice in verse 1, for he is good and his love endures forever. And then in verse 2, he follows up with this question, who can proclaim the mighty acts of the Lord or fully declare his praise? What he's saying basically is God is good and his deeds are mighty, but who can fully, adequately express in words about how good God is and how mighty are his deeds? You know, there's some language limitation here, and when you start

0: start to comprehend how good God is and how mighty are His deeds, it's difficult. Who can really fully, he says there in verse 2, who can really fully declare His praise? And then the psalmist adds a little further down in the chapter. He says basically this: not only do we lack the verbal skills to adequately express how good God is and how mighty are His deeds, but he says, I got to be honest with you, what's even worse than that is forgetting how good God is and how mighty are His deeds. And he says, my generation is just as guilty as my forefathers' generation in forgetting how good God is and how mighty are His deeds. Look further in this chapter at verse 6. He takes responsibility. In verse 6, he says, we have sinned, even as our fathers did. We have done wrong and acted wickedly. He says in verse 7, when our fathers were in Egypt, notice this, they gave no thought to your miracles. Underline that in your Bibles. They gave no thought to your miracles. Underline the next statement. They did not remember your many kindnesses, and they rebelled by the sea, the Red Sea. The psalmist here basically is saying, worse than lacking the words to express how good God is and how mighty are His deeds is forgetting how good God is and how mighty are His deeds. And he repeats this phrase about forgetting two more times. Look at verse 13. In verse 13 he says, but they soon forgot what he had done and did not wait for his counsel. In verse 21 he says, they forgot the God who saved them, who had done great things in Egypt.
1: How quickly the Israelites had forgotten. But if we're being honest, we do the same thing more often than we would ever admit. Now don't go away. Pastor Gary Hamrick will be right back with the second half of today's Cornerstone Connection message from Psalm 106. 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From time to time, we'll even send you links to some great resources that can help you grow in your faith. Be honest for a moment. Have you ever read the book of Exodus and thought, how can the Israelites see all those mighty works of God and still doubt Him the next time a crisis comes? If you answered yes, and something tells me that you did, you'll want to stay with us now for the rest of today's Cornerstone Connection message, which continues right now. Here once again is Pastor Gary Hamrick.
0: So let me put all of these statements together so you can see them on one slide, and you can recognize then just at one glance how forgetful the people of God were. Verse 7, the first part of verse 7, he says, they gave no thought to God's miracles. Latter part of verse 7, they did not remember God's many kindnesses. Then in verse 13, we just read, they soon forgot what God had done. And in verse 21 says that they forgot the God who saved them. Talk about forgetfulness. I mean, the people of Israel were forgetting God constantly. And Psalm 106 is really about faithfulness and forgetfulness. It's about God's faithfulness and man's forgetfulness. And then the psalmist here throughout this chapter then gives example after example from their history as he reviews Jewish history about just how forgetful the people of God were. And the more he reviews their history, the more of an indictment it becomes against his own people here. Now, he doesn't review their history in chronological order. He skips around a little bit. But most of the history that the psalmist reviews here in chapter 106 is the time period of the 40 years of wilderness wanderings between when the Israelites were set free as slaves from Egypt on their way to the promised land of Israel. Now, it took them 40 years. It shouldn't have. If you do the math, it should have taken them 13 days in a direct route along the coast of the Mediterranean from Egypt to Israel. But it turned out to be 40 years because of their forgetfulness, because of their rebellion. Not that they forgot like directions, but because of their disobedience and because of the rebellion against God, they in that sense forgot him. And because of their sin, God then judged them by saying, you're going to wander in this wilderness for 40 years until this generation dies, and I'll take the next generation into the land. Because they didn't believe God. They didn't trust God. And so in the Sinai Peninsula would lie millions of bodies of the Israelites because of their rebellion against God. So in general, what we're going to see here in Psalm 106 is that the psalmist says that the Israelites were guilty because they were discontent, dissatisfied, and disobedient. And all those things are a form of forgetfulness. When you're discontent with your situation, you forget God. When you're dissatisfied with what you have or where you are, it's forgetting God. When you are disobedient towards him, it's forgetting God. And so the psalmist is going to develop this as we look through chapter 106, and we see how these are all forms of forgetting God. Now, I'm not going to address every example that he gives, but I'm going to pull out a few here so we can get the picture of just exactly what went wrong. The first thing I want you to notice with me is verses 13 through 15 in this chapter. Verse 13, he gives an example about the whole manna and meat in the wilderness. Verse 13, he says, but they soon forgot what he had done and did not wait for his counsel. In the desert, they gave in to their craving. In the wasteland, they put God to the test. So he gave them what they asked for, but sent a wasting disease upon them. Now here's what we know. We know that the number of the counting men who left Egypt numbered 600,000. When you multiply women and children, the number of the Jews who left slavery in Egypt was around 2 million. 2 million people wandering through the Sinai Peninsula need food and water. So God miraculously, graciously, providentially provided for them. And he provided for them by bringing along the surface of the ground each morning something that in Hebrew is called manna. Now manna in Hebrew just translates, what is it? That's what the word means. What is it? There was no name for this because this substance that God had provided had never been seen before. But it is described in the Bible as something flaky, something sweet, something bread-like. In fact, in Psalm 78, it describes manna as the bread of angels. And every morning the people would get up and gather enough just for that day. They were never to take more than just that day. If they did, it would spoil. Maggots would invade it. And it would be inedible. They were only to take enough for that day because God was teaching them, you rely on me every day. You rely on me every day. So this manna was provided from heaven, this sweet kind of flaky thing, and the people began to complain. They were discontent. They're like, well, we want a little bit more than this manna stuff. We've done everything we can. We've made manna splits, manna cotti, manwiches. We're kind of tired of all of this. Do you have something else? They basically said to God, besides Krispy Kreme, we want Chick-fil-A. That's what they basically say. And so God says, you want Chick-fil-A? I'll give you Chick-fil-A. You're tired of the crispy? I'll give you Chick-fil-A. And he gave them so much Chick-fil-A that chicken nuggets were coming out their nostrils. Now, the Bible actually says it was quail, but I think the Message Bible says Chick-fil-A. Anyway, this is what God gave them. They were complaining and grumbling. They were discontent. They didn't like God's provision. Can you imagine this? God is providing for you miraculously, and you're like, it's not good enough. I want a little bit more. Can we have some meat to go along with this? And so God does rain down quail, the Bible says, as deep as up to their knees in the camp. They had so much. Figuratively, it says it was coming out their nostrils. But what it just means is they had more than enough. And they were overwhelmed by what God did. And God did it in a big way to basically show them, you know, stop your whining, stop your belly aching. I can do whatever I want. Here's more than you even want. And they frustrated God. They angered him because of their discontentment. And discontentment is a form of forgetting God. And so that's one of the things that the psalmist points out. Notice at the end of verse 15, it says, but God sent a wasting disease upon them. It's interesting, if you have a King James Bible, it translates the Hebrew a little bit differently. King James says that he sent leanness into their soul. He sent leanness into their soul. It's a picture of this. They may have been physically satisfied, their appetite was quenched, but they were still left empty in their soul. Because when you forget God, you might have all the other things that the world offers. But if you forget God, you will feel an emptiness of your soul that only He can satisfy. Another thing that the psalmist points out further down, verse 19, is the situation with the golden calf. Verse 19 says, "At Horeb they made a calf and worshipped an idol cast from metal. They exchanged their glory for an image of a bull which eats grass." They forgot the God who saved them, who had done great things in Egypt, miracles in the land of Ham, and awesome deeds by the Red Sea. So this is the scene of the golden calf. Many of you are probably familiar with this story. This is when Moses went up on Mount Sinai to get the Ten Commandments from God. And when he went up to Mount Sinai, he left his brother Aaron in charge. And Aaron didn't give the best leadership to the people of God, because the Bible says that when Moses was a long time in coming down from the mountain, the people grew impatient and they went to Aaron, the guy in charge. Said, "Aaron, we don't know where Mo is, and we're a little tired of waiting for him. And we really want to worship something, so why don't you put together something for us so we can worship?" And Aaron, being the spiritual leader that he was, said, "Why don't you take off all your gold bling, throw it into a pot, and I'll melt it down and fashion an idol." What? They just left Egypt, the place of idolatry, and they're now going to do what? And so, yeah, the Bible says that Aaron took all their gold, melted it down, fashioned together a bull. Bible says he took a tool and actually fashioned it. Okay, keep that in mind. Makes this bull. Where did he get this idea? They got the idea because it was a carryover from Egypt. The Egyptians, among many gods, worshipped the bull god Apis. And so they're thinking to themselves, we have nothing to worship, so let's just worship this bull idol. Okay, now, friends, listen. This is indicative of the human heart. Every human being has an innate need to worship. The question becomes who or what you will worship. All of us have an innate need to pay worth to something greater than ourselves. Now, hopefully, when you understand who God is and when you accept Christ as your Savior, then you ascribe worth unto God, worth unto God, worship. The etymology of that word is ascribing worth, ship, to God. The people here are so desperate to worship, but yet were unfamiliar with who God is at this point and how to worship Him, end up stooping to a level of idolatry and worshiping a golden calf. Now, Moses gets wind of this because God tells Moses on Mount Sinai, and it's very interesting in the language of the Bible, because God basically uses language to show He wants nothing to do with the Israelites, because He says to Moses, "You better get down off the mountain, your people." He says, not my people, He says, "Your people are engaging in idolatry and revelry."
1: We may not build a literal golden calf, but all of us have been guilty of idolatry at one time or another. The best thing we can do is admit to our mistakes. The last thing we want to do is to forget that we sometimes forget about God. 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
0: He'd be good to them. They would forget. They would rebel. They would sin. God would forgive them. You know, when you look at the record of all their rebellion, discontentment, unfaithfulness, ingratitude, and sin that you see here through chapter 106, it would be enough to make anybody say, that's it. That's it. You've done this to me so many times, I'm done with you. That's it. But not God. Not God.
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5: With SRN News, I'm Ken Lorman in Washington. The Trump economy continues to surprise analysts after a better-than-expected jobs report. U.S. employers added 172,000 jobs in May as the labor market continued to show strength in the face of rising costs from the Iran war. The unemployment rate stayed at a low 4.3%. The Treasury Department's Financial Crimes Enforcement Network is urging banks to be alert to risk tied to serving people living in the U.S. illegally, the guidance issued today. After today's positive jobs report, stocks falling on Wall Street as big technology companies are losing ground, weighed down by the broader market. The selling continues with the Dow Jones Industrial Average down 408 points at last check. This is SRN News.
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0: As you look around, do you sense people are increasingly dismissing God and His Word? Does it ever make you wonder if Christianity will somehow fizzle out? Today on Truth for Life, we'll find out why that's not possible. Alistair Begg takes us to John's Gospel for a brief overview of the signs and miracles Jesus performed and how they frustrated Jewish leaders.
1: Chapter 9 is fantastic, isn't it? You remember the man born blind. What a predicament this is for them, because the man can see. And they could see that the man can see. But they don't want to believe why it is that the man can see. The person says, you know, in fact, thinking of Wesley. Wesley was a vicar who had a problem with booze and a horrible bad temper while he was a vicar. Because he was an unconverted minister. It was only when his heart was strangely warmed and he discovered the reality of who Jesus is, that he discovered abstinence, as it turns out, and he began to get his temper by the power of the Holy Spirit under his control. But when he and his brother came to their mother and said, "We just actually have discovered who Jesus is," their mother said, "Oh, no, no, you've known who Jesus is for a long time. You're a minister, for goodness sake." They were unconverted ministers, offering the bread of life to people, having never eaten the bread themselves. And these individuals, who are the ones who should be declaring the work of the prophets and the fulfillment of their purposes, they are dumbfounded by the fact that this man who was born blind can now see. And once again, notice how gracious they are to him. We can't read it all, but verse 32, "Never since the world began has it been heard that anyone opened the eyes of a man born blind. If this man were not from God, he could do nothing." This is the blind man speaking. "They answered him, 'You were born in utter sin, and you're going to teach us?' And they threw him out on the street." In common parlance, "You're nothing but dirt. We are the pure ones. We are the ones who understand." And they threw him out in the street. In chapter 10, you will remember, in response to the fact that Jesus declares himself to be the good shepherd, once again, instead of deciding to follow him, verse 31, they picked up stones again to stone him. And Jesus appeals to them. Logic. The Jews said to him, "It is not for a good work that we're going to stone you, but for blasphemy, because you, being a man, make yourself God." And Jesus actually points out to them, "If I'm not doing the works of my Father, then do not believe me." That's what verse 37, "If I'm not doing the works of my Father, then don't believe me. But if I do them, even though you do not believe me, believe the signs, believe the works, that you may know and understand that the Father is in me and I am in the Father." And again, they sought to arrest him. You see, the Jews who are opposing him are right to conclude that Jesus is claiming deity. That's their problem. They realize that he's actually declaring himself to be the Messiah. And they're right to recognize that claim. What they're wrong about is then assigning to him blasphemy. Because the irony actually is, they are the true blasphemers. They are within touching distance of the Messiah. They are the ones who have been present to see his miracles, to hear his words. And he is speaking clearly to them. He's compelling, if you like, them to think logically about things. Forget this idea that the way you become a Christian is you disengage your brain and put it under the seat and try and feel your way into something. No, not for a moment. And so we're told that he escaped. And he escaped from their hands, verse 39. He didn't escape to avoid pain, but he escaped to fulfill his purpose. Which brings us to chapter 11. Now, we're not at cruising altitude yet. I think you would understand, some of you who have already fallen asleep as we try to climb out of Hopkins here. But chapter 11, what a shame that there is no truly, truly in chapter 11. This is such a disappointment to me because I wanted to do chapter 11. And on another occasion, I hope we'll come back and just study the chapter in its entirety. But you know what has happened. And you know that in the interchange that takes place between Jesus and Martha and Mary, the striking question that falls right in the middle of it all, and it is a question for the ages, isn't it? Where Jesus, having said, "I am the resurrection and the life. Whoever believes in me, even though he die, yet shall he live. And to everyone who lives and believes in me shall never die." And then here's the question, do you believe this? Do you believe this? He's not asking, do you believe in religion? He's not asking anything other than, do you believe this? Coming to a belief, which in John's terminology involves personally committing oneself to Jesus as Son of God, Savior, Lord, Lamb of God, and King. You see, Wesley had all the terminology, he could preach it. But he had never bowed his knee to Jesus. He believed certain things intellectually, but there had been no commitment of heart and life laying hold of Jesus as the very one that he proclaimed. And so she said to him, "Yes, Lord, I believe." "What do you believe?" "I believe that you are the Christ, the Messiah, the Son of God who is coming into the world." And I find it quite wonderful that she expresses that belief before she sees her brother Lazarus being raised from the dead. She doesn't say, "Well, hang on, let me just see what's going to unfold here, and I'll hedge my bets." No. Now, if you think about it, the first sign that was done was in chapter 2 at the wedding in Cana of Galilee. Remember, we've run out of wine. Mary comes, says to Jesus, "We've got a problem here." Jesus says, "Well, you know, it's not really what I'm on about, but, you know, I can help you out this one time." And so that happens. Almost in a hidden way. I mean, by and large, the people at the wedding, unless they went to inquire, would not have necessarily identified what had taken place in the dialogue between Mary and her son. But they were the beneficiaries of it. This one is unmistakable. This one is an unmistakable drama. You need to read it for yourself again and realize just how amazing it is that Jesus speaks to a dead man. Verse 43, "When he had said these things, he cried out with a loud voice, 'Lazarus, come out!'" Who speaks to dead people? Only Jesus. Only Jesus in the entire world has the authority to bring death, our final enemy, and crush it underneath the reality of his death and resurrection. We'll eventually get there. "Unless the grain of wheat falls into the ground and dies, we remain alone. But this is me, and this is what I'm doing. And that is why I am able to call Lazarus out of the grave." It's fantastic. He gives the people around a little piece of the puzzle, you will notice. Verse 39, "The stone lay against the tomb. And Jesus says, 'Take away the stone.' That's your part." Well, he didn't need anybody to take away the stone. He just said, "You take away the stone. You'll never forget taking away the stone. You're dead right," says Martha. "He's been dead for 4 days. He will not be smelling like your aftershave. That's for sure. This is not going to be good. Take away the stone," he says. And so they took away the stone. And then Jesus prays. He prays. Where's verse 41b? And Jesus lifted up his eyes. He prays audibly, publicly, briefly, and purposefully. Father, I thank you that you've heard me. I knew that you always hear me. But I said this on account of the people standing around, that they may believe that you sent me. You see? It's the constant refrain. This is why I have come. This is why I'm saying what I'm saying. This is what I am doing. This is why I'm doing what I'm doing. And he gives them another little part in the puzzle. Then the man who had died came out, his hands and feet bound with linen strips and his face wrapped with a cloth. Jesus says, hey, cut him loose. Let him go. Only Jesus will save our friends. Only Jesus will save our kids. We might have the opportunity to pull the stone away so that we might see the evidence of it. We might have the privilege of snipping off some of the tying pieces of the puzzle that have kept our children enslaved or whatever it might be. God working individually, powerfully, and yet including us in the process. What do we discover? Verse 45, many of the Jews, therefore, who had come with Mary and had seen what he did, believed in him. Many believed in him. Verse 46, but some of them went to the Pharisees and told them what Jesus had done. So the chief priests and the Pharisees gathered the council and said, what are we going to do? For this man performs many signs. What are we to do? Frustration. Every time we try and shut this project down, it fails. Herod tried it at the birth. Let's just destroy all the children under the age of two, all the boys under the age of two. Let's shut this program down before it even gets going. The evil one deals with it in the context of the temptation of Jesus in the wilderness. Throw yourself down. All the way through the story, right up until today. Atheistic communism sought to shut it down. Stalin sought to shut it down. Mainland China continues to seek to shut it down. And yet what is happening? It can't be shut down. This is not a religion with a guru from 2,000 years ago who happened to say some good things and perform some amazing dramas. This is not a show by Jesus. This is God stepping down into time. He says, I will build my church and the gates of hell will not prevail against it. That's why we prayed for Rwanda. Because the gates of hell are not prevailing against it in Rwanda, nor in Central Asia. Go through the whole world and you discover. Why is this? Look at them. What are we going to do? Now, verse 48, I love. I hope you like it too. If we let him go on like this, as if they can stop him. Who do you think you are? If we let him go on like this, everyone will believe in him. And then our whole position is going to collapse and the Romans are going to come and shut us down. And Caiaphas, speaking in a purely physical and logical way, actually speaks prophetically, and we'll ignore that for now. These individuals missed nothing but the point. They missed nothing but the point. Nothing escaped them except the truth. And so verse 53, from that day on, they made plans to put him to death. And they gave orders that would then lead to his arrest. The chief priests, verse 57, and the Pharisees had given orders that if anyone knew where he was, he should let them know so that they might arrest him. Okay, well, here we are now at chapter 12. I'm sure you're amazingly relieved. But you turn a page into chapter 12, And we realize the extent of the hatred on the part of these people. Their hatred now extends to Lazarus. Verse 9, when the large crowd of the Jews learned that Jesus was there, all the crowd came, not only on account of him, but also to see Lazarus, whom he had raised from the dead. There was no question about this. They knew that he was dead. They knew that he was now alive. So they came to see him. So the chief priests, instead of humbling themselves before the revelation of Jesus, said, look, let's just kill Lazarus as well. We'll exterminate Jesus, and we'll exterminate Lazarus, and that'll take care of the whole program. Verse 17, the crowd that had been with him when he called Lazarus out of the tomb and raised him from the dead continued to bear witness. And the reason why the crowd went to meet him was that they heard he had done this sign. So the Pharisees said to one another, you see that you are gaining nothing. Look how the world has gone after him. Wow. What do we know? We know this, that evidence itself does not compel belief. You and I will never argue a single soul into the kingdom by the logic of our reasoning. Well, says somebody, does that mean that we should abandon any attempts to point people in a logical way to the consideration of the claims of Jesus? No, it doesn't mean that at all. And the best that I have found in relationship to that is from the pen of Gresham Machen, who was a teacher at Princeton before he began Westminster Seminary. And this is what he says, and I want you to listen to this carefully. There must be the mysterious work of the Spirit of God in the new birth. Without that, all our arguments are quite useless. But because argument is insufficient, it does not follow that it is unnecessary. What the Holy Spirit does in the new birth is not to make a person a Christian, regardless of the evidence, but on the contrary, to clear away the mists from their eyes and enable them to attend to the evidence. Spurgeon more succinctly says this, when a person is brought to faith in Jesus, when somebody says, Lord, I believe, I trust in you, I turn from myself, I look to you. Spurgeon says, the mysterious hand of the divine Spirit dropped the living seed into a heart that he himself had prepared for its reception. Do you get that? That when a person comes to faith in Jesus Christ, and when they are actually surprised by it, as C.S. Lewis says, that he was surprised by joy. What has happened there? Well, it is a divine work. But it wasn't as a result of some great feeling. It involved all kinds of elements. But the mysterious work of taking that seed, like a grain of wheat that must fall into the ground and die, that taking that seed, it's now planted in a heart that God, who gives the seed, had prepared that very heart for its reception. Now, this of course is so vitally important, not only as we study our Bibles together, but as we seek to encourage others to believe. Jesus was very, very straightforward in addressing these individuals and making it clear to them. He says, the Father who has sent me, this is chapter 5, the Father who has sent me has himself borne witness about me. His voice you have never heard, his form you have never seen, and you do not have his word abiding in you, for you do not believe the one whom he has sent. When Paul, who himself was blind came to understand who Jesus is and what he's done. And when he then wrote his letters, there's no surprise that he is saying the very same thing. In 2 Corinthians, he says, you know, the mercy, the ministry that we have in teaching the Bible is by the mercy of God. We don't lose heart. We're not using cunning. We're not tampering with the Bible. But by the open statement of the truth, we would commend ourselves to everyone's conscience in the sight of God. And then he says this, and even if our gospel is veiled, it is veiled to those who are perishing. In their case, the God of this world has blinded the minds of the unbelievers to keep them from seeing the light of the gospel in the glory of Christ, who is the image of God. For what we proclaim is not ourselves, but Jesus Christ as Lord, with ourselves as your servants for Jesus' sake. For God, who said, let light shine out of darkness, has shone into our hearts to give us the light of the knowledge of the glory of God in the face of Jesus Christ. That's why Jesus says, he who has seen me has seen the Father. I'm not here to glorify myself. I'm here to introduce you. And that's the end of point one. Look, they said, look, the whole world's gone after him. Were they actually pointing to what you see in verse 20? And there were Greeks who had come. And Jesus looked her in the eyes and he said, do you believe this? That's the question.
0: You're listening to Truth for Life with Alistair Begg. Recently, I had the opportunity to sit down with Alistair to talk about his ongoing ministry work here at Truth for Life. One of the initiatives close to his heart comes up in September. It's the Basics Conference for pastors and church leaders. We talked about the importance of doing the basics of ministry well. Here's a portion of our conversation. There are lots of conferences for pastors. You know this. People have asked me what makes basics distinct or different, and I think it's in the name, because we always come back at basics to the basics and are reminded of what are the fundamentals.
1: Yeah, I think that is the case. I always say, you know, like with a golf swing, it's not easy, but it's straightforward. I mean, the guidelines that are given. I had one of the best encouragements that I've had in a long time when a good friend had just finished a commentary on one of the Old Testament books. He referred to it as a large doorstop, and he sent one to me. But when I opened it, he had dedicated the volume to me. And in part, he said, thank you for helping me always to keep the main things the plain things.
0: Well, as we look ahead to Basics 2026, we are grateful for the financial partnership from listeners, particularly the consistent monthly giving from our Truth Partners that enables us to plan events that encourage pastors like Basics. 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We hope you'll worship with your local church this weekend, and then join us Monday when we'll learn why it's not possible to be faithful and popular at the same time when it comes to sharing the gospel. The Bible teaching of Alistair Begg is furnished by Truth for Life. The learning is for living.
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13: Breaking news this hour from Town Hall. I'm Ken Lorman in Washington. The Trump economy keeps rolling on. The U.S. employers added 172,000 jobs in May as the labor market continued to show resilience in the face of the rising cost from the Iran war. The unemployment rate stayed low at 4.3%. The good news is sparking a market sell-off.
14: Big technology stocks were among the heaviest weights on the market. NVIDIA and Broadcom slumped. Both companies have pricey stock values, which tend to heavily influence the broader market's direction. A report showed that employers added more jobs than economists expected in May. Bond yields surged in the Treasury market. Oil prices slipped. Stocks fell in Asia and were mixed in Europe. Damian Troisi, New York.
13: President Trump will be talking about the economy in Wisconsin next hour. He'll participate in a roundtable discussion on American agriculture. The Senate has passed a bill funding immigration and customs enforcement and border patrol through the end of the president's term. Democrats had blocked the money for months. The bill now headed to the House, which is expected to take it up next week. Before the final vote, Arkansas Senator Tom Cotton told the Salem Radio Network, Republicans are looking out for the safety of the American people.
15: The legislation we're going to pass is a response to the Democrats' unprecedented obstruction of funding for the Border Patrol, Immigration and Customs Enforcement. It is the Democrats acting out their worst instincts to defund the police. They are siding with far-left extremists in their party.
13: President Trump says he wants his new acting director of national intelligence to cut the office. He noted aboard Air Force One that the size of the office has been, quote, way too high for way too long. More on these stories at townhall.com.
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20: We are endued with power from on high by the Holy Spirit so that we can live a life that is no longer dominated by sin and that is no longer dominated by our flesh. A life that is a witness to Jesus Christ. A life that is a witness to His ability to transform a person. And now we can walk in the Spirit and in the power of the Spirit.
19: The feasts and laws of sacrifice in the Old Testament that Israel was to follow all pointed miraculously to Jesus thousands of years later. What the Israelites were commanded to do would all make sense one day when Jesus came to die for your sins as the perfect law-fulfilling sacrifice. In today's message, Pastor Dan will take you through the symbolism behind those Old Testament traditions that might not be so clear until you learn how they connect to Jesus. Jesus was the fulfillment of all the Old Testament laws. Now, here's Pastor Dan in the book of Deuteronomy, chapter 16, for today's edition of Ring of Truth.

Deuteronomy chapter 16. So just as a reminder, the children of Israel have come to the end of their 40 years of wandering in the wilderness. They are preparing to enter into the promised land. They are camped just outside of the promised land, just across the Jordan River, in a place called the Plains of Moab. They're just across from the city of Jericho, the first city they will conquer when they enter into the promised land. And Moses is giving his final sermon to the children of Israel before he passes off the scene. And Moses is reviewing the law with the children of Israel. And the reason he is reviewing the law with them is because this generation was not present, for the most part, the first time the law was given at Mount Sinai 40 years earlier. And their success in the promised land will be dependent upon their obedience to God's word, their obedience to God's law, his commandments. And so their success will be determined by their obedience. If they are obedient to the Lord and walk in his ways, God will bless them, God will prosper them, God will give them great success. Things will go well for them. But if they're disobedient, things will not go well for them, and they will not succeed, and they will not stay in the land that God is giving them ultimately. And so again, Moses is going over and reviewing the law with them to prepare them. So chapter 16, verse 1, observe the month of Abib and keep the Passover to the Lord your God. For in the month of Abib, the Lord your God brought you out of Egypt by night. Therefore, you shall sacrifice the Passover to the Lord your God from the flock and the herd in the place where the Lord chooses to put his name. The children of Israel are commanded to keep the Passover once they enter into the promised land. And they kept the Passover every year to commemorate God's deliverance, God delivering them from Egypt. And we studied the Passover in depth back in our study of Exodus. But every year they were to commemorate God delivering them out of Egypt and out of their slavery in Egypt and bringing them out of that and taking them to the promised land ultimately. And remember, all of the scriptures are pointing to and speaking of Jesus Christ. Everything in the Old Testament is a shadow of Jesus Christ, and Jesus Christ is the reality. Jesus said, "All scripture testifies of me." If you remember after his resurrection, when he met with the two men on the road to Emmaus, Jesus, it says, began at Moses and took them through all of the scriptures, and showed them how all of the scriptures,

slaves to our sin, just living in the world, and Jesus Christ delivered us from our slavery to our sin through his shed blood on the cross. His shed blood broke the power of sin over our lives, and he set us free from that power of sin ruling over us. Egypt in the Bible is a picture of the world. Jesus delivered us from our sin, and he delivered us out of the world. And he made us children of God and citizens of heaven. And like the children of Israel here are instructed to commemorate the Passover and commemorate God delivering them from their bondage in Egypt, we too should commemorate what Jesus Christ has done for us and how he saved us and how he delivered us and how he has set us free from our slavery to sin. Now, I know that some of you here grew up in a Christian home and you have been a Christian for as long as you can remember, and you don't really remember a time when you weren't a Christian. And praise the Lord for that. And then there's others of you here that you got saved later in life, and you can remember living in Egypt. You can remember the bondage. You can remember the slavery to your sin. Whatever your history is with Jesus Christ, we should commemorate and celebrate our salvation that we have through his death and resurrection. And one way that we do this is through communion, through the Lord's Supper. When we partake of the Lord's Supper, we proclaim his death for us on the cross. Now, in verse 2, the children of Israel were commanded to sacrifice the Passover, notice, in the place where the Lord chooses to place his name. Now, God has repeated this several times in Deuteronomy, this idea of the place where he places his name, the place that he chooses to put his name. Now, up until now, the children of Israel have been wandering in the wilderness and moving from place to place in the wilderness. Once they enter into the promised land, God will designate a place where they are to gather to worship, where they are to gather to make offerings and to bring their offerings to the Lord. He'll designate a place for the tabernacle and then later on the temple. First, it will be in Shiloh and later in Jerusalem. And once they're in the land, the Israelites will go to that designated location to celebrate the Passover. Jesus was crucified in Jerusalem during the Passover feast, in part because that's the place that God designated where the temple should be. And so that's where he was for the Passover. During the time of Jesus Christ, we know the historical record tells us that something like 250,000 lambs were sacrificed at Passover in Jerusalem at the temple, because that was the place where they were to sacrifice the lamb for the Passover. They actually had to build drainage systems from the Temple Mount to drain all the blood off the Temple Mount down into the Kidron Valley, because 250,000 lambs produces a lot of blood. So they had to have a way to get it off of that Temple Mount. This isn't going to be on the final exam in heaven. You don't need to remember that. It's just interesting information, I think. So verse 3. He says, you shall eat no unleavened bread. I'm sorry, you shall eat no leavened bread with it. 7 days you shall eat unleavened bread with it. That is, the bread of affliction. Here's why. For you came out of the land of Egypt in haste, that you may remember the day in which you came out of the land of Egypt all the days of your life. When the children of Israel came out of Egypt in the Exodus, they left in such a hurry, they had no time to add leaven or yeast to their bread and allow their dough to rise. And so they left with unleavened bread immediately after the Passover meal. And so as part of this Passover celebration, the very next day begins the Feast of Unleavened Bread. For 7 days after the Passover, they shall eat unleavened bread. Leaven in the scriptures, it's a picture of sin. It's a picture of sin or corruption. After we were delivered
from our slavery to our

0: our sin by Jesus Christ. We go forth now without sin. We go forth now, and we're not going forth continuing to practice sin. We go forth no longer living in sin, no longer practicing sin. We purge out the leaven from our lives. We purge out the sin. This is what repentance is. When you come to faith in Christ, you repent of your sins. You purge out those sins and you walk in newness of life in Jesus Christ. The old things pass away. Everything is made new. In 1 John chapter 3, verse 9, it says, "No one born of God makes a practice of sinning. He cannot keep on sinning because he has been born of God." When you're born of God, when you're born again, you no longer make a practice of sinning. That doesn't mean you never sin again. It just doesn't define your life anymore. It doesn't dominate your life anymore. You're no longer a slave to your sin like you once were before you were born of God. You don't make a practice of sinning if you're a child of God. You remove the leaven from your life.
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0: Look at verse 5. "You may not sacrifice the Passover within any of your gates, which the Lord your God gives you." Once they come into the promised land and they settle in their different cities and towns, they're not allowed to sacrifice the Passover wherever they want. They cannot sacrifice the Passover just in their hometown. They have to go to the place that God chooses and celebrate the Passover there. And God does this so that the people do not create their own form of worship and start making their own rules for the worship of God. And I think it's important for us as Christians, who those of us who are physically able to come to church should come to church. And of course, I'm not talking to you because you're here physically at church, but just as a general rule, a person who is physically able, a Christian who's physically able, I understand some people aren't physically able, but if you're physically able to go to church, you should go to church and worship and participate in body life in a local church, just like you're doing. I don't think it's a good idea to not be part of a church and not participate in the life of a local church. It's not a good idea to just worship Jesus on your own or to just watch online and stay at home and do your own thing. I don't think that's a good idea. If you're able to go to church, you should go to church. It's good to have to show up somewhere and to worship and to be part of a group of believers who are also following Christ and seeking the Lord and not just be this lone ranger out there doing your own thing. God says you cannot celebrate the Passover at home. You've got to come to the place that God designates. Again, it will be Shiloh, then Jerusalem. Verse 6 says, "But at the place where the Lord your God chooses to make his name abide, there you shall sacrifice the Passover at twilight, at the going down of the sun, at the time you came out of Egypt." For the Jews, their day begins at sunset. Their days go from sunset to sunset, not morning to morning, like our days. They measure the day from sunset to sunset. So the sacrifice of the Passover lamb was to take place at twilight or at sunset, meaning at the very beginning of the day of the Passover. Twilight, we're told here, was also the time that they came out of Egypt. So they left Egypt in the evening. And you shall roast it and eat it in the place which the Lord your God chooses. And in the morning, you shall turn and go to your tent. So they're to go to the place that God designates. It will eventually be Jerusalem. They'll go to that city. There they will roast the Passover lamb. There they will eat the Passover lamb the night of the Passover. And I want you to note here in verse 7, they're instructed to roast the lamb. And so the Jewish people, in particular the rabbis, really have put a lot of thought into what does it mean to roast the lamb? And so what they would not do, they wouldn't do it in a pan of any kind, because that would not be roasting the lamb. That would be searing the lamb. They wouldn't do it on a grill, again, because that would be metal touching the meat. And they think through all of this stuff. What does God mean by roast? How do we roast the lamb? They decided ultimately that they would put the lamb carcass on big pomegranate skewers, pomegranate branches. And the reason they chose pomegranate branches is because pomegranate branches have a very low amount of moisture in them. They were concerned that if they used a type of wood that had more moisture in it, that they would be steaming the lamb instead of roasting the lamb. And so they use a pomegranate branch. What the Jews used to do is they would run a branch through the mouth of the lamb, out the tail, and then one through the shoulders and spread the arms, the front legs of the lamb out and tie them back on the skewer going through its shoulders. And so they literally crucified lambs to roast them. And then they would roast them in these vertical fire pits where they would just set the whole thing down into the pit. Now the Samaritans who live in Samaria, they still continue to do a very similar practice. They have these long pomegranate branches, and they'll set the whole thing down in that fire to roast the lamb over the fire. But in the days of Jesus, they did this. And again, they sacrificed 250,000 lambs in the time of Jesus. So when Jesus was crucified, there were literally thousands of people in the streets of Jerusalem carrying crucified lambs through the streets. What a striking visual that must have been to see as the Lamb of God who takes away the sins of the world was being crucified just outside of Jerusalem on Calvary. So it says in verse 8, 6 days you shall eat unleavened bread, and on the seventh day there shall be a sacred assembly to the Lord your God. You shall do no work on it. And next, Moses gives instructions for the Feast of Weeks, also called the Feast of Pentecost in verse 9. You shall count 7 weeks for yourself and begin to count the 7 weeks from the time you begin to put the sickle to the grain. Then you shall keep the Feast of Weeks, or the Feast of Pentecost, to the Lord your God with the tribute of a freewill offering from your hand, which you shall give as the Lord your God blesses you. You shall rejoice before the Lord your God, you and your sons and your daughter, your male servant and your female servant, the Levite who is within your gates, the stranger and the fatherless and the widow who are among you, at the place where the Lord your God chooses to make his name abide. And you shall remember that you were a slave in Egypt, and you shall be careful to observe these statutes. So the Feast of Weeks, or the Feast of Pentecost. Feast of Pentecost had its ultimate fulfillment in Acts chapter 2. On Pentecost in Acts chapter 2, that first Pentecost after the resurrection of Jesus Christ, at that Pentecost, the Holy Spirit was poured out on the disciples, and they were empowered by the Holy Spirit to be witnesses for Jesus Christ in the world. Remember, Jesus said, you will be witnesses for me when the Holy Spirit comes upon you. And you'll be witnesses for me in Jerusalem, Judea, Samaria, and to the ends of the earth. Jesus instructed his disciples to wait in Jerusalem until they are endued with power from on high, and they were endued with that power on Pentecost. In Acts chapter 2, that's when the Holy Spirit was poured out. That's when the church was born. And so follow the flow here. Jesus died to set us free from our slavery to our sin and to deliver us from this world. Then we are endued with power from on high by the Holy Spirit so that we can live a life that is no longer dominated by sin and that is no longer dominated by our flesh. A life that is a witness to Jesus Christ. A life that is a witness to his ability to transform a person. And now we can walk in the Spirit and in the power of the Spirit. And Galatians 5 tells us if we walk in the Spirit, we will not fulfill the desires of our flesh or the desires of our sinful nature. So not only does he pay the penalty for our sin and deliver us from the power of sin, but then he fills us with the Holy Spirit and he gives us the power now by the Holy Spirit to live a life that glorifies him and pleases him. A life that is not dominated by the flesh and ruled by sin, but a life that is ruled by the Holy Spirit. And it's a witness to the world around us. And I say, praise the Lord for that. Praise the Lord for what he has done in not only saving us and delivering us, but then giving us his Holy Spirit and empowering us by the Holy Spirit. So next, Moses gives us instructions regarding the Feast of Tabernacles. Again, we've studied these feasts previously. So if you look at verse 13, you shall observe the Feast of Tabernacles 7 days when you have gathered from your threshing floor and from your wine press, and you shall rejoice in your feast, you and your son and your daughter, your male servant, your female servant, and the Levite, the stranger, and the fatherless, and the widow who are within your gates. 7 days you shall keep a sacred feast to the Lord your God in the place which the Lord chooses, because the Lord your God will bless you and all your produce and in all the work of your hands, so that you surely rejoice.
3: He asked me how I know, and I say, bring truer than the finest crystal.
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9: And so it starts with prayer, and one of the challenges in that is simply the question of, do you know your neighbor's names to be able to pray for them?
10: Well, we live in a world that seems more connected than ever, but more and more people feel more isolated. And what is that about, and what can we do? Today on Focus on the Family with Jim Daly, we'll explore creative ways that you can help combat loneliness right in your own front or backyard. Thanks for joining us. I'm John Fuller.
11: And it is so true, John. We are connected. I think my phone starts buzzing like right at 6 a.m. Yeah. And it just keeps going. Mm-hmm. And some of it's just, you know, the typical robo stuff. But, you know, it's just a well-connected world, but a super lonely world at the same time. We're not connected in kind of healthy ways necessarily. Right. You know, we've discussed the recent U.S. Surgeon General's report on the show before, and the results were sobering. One in two Americans report feeling some level of loneliness. One in two. Mm-hmm. Anybody a mathematician? That's 50%. And the numbers get even more personal when you look at our neighborhoods. According to Pew Research, about 57% of Americans know at least some of their neighbors. But here's the surprising part. Over half of those people say they've never had a meaningful interaction with their neighbors. Even more concerning, 17% of Americans say they don't know a single neighbor. And if you're under 30 years old, that number jumps to 27%. And that's the point we're trying to make today. What a great opportunity for the church to be the church. And today on the program, we're going to talk about something simple but incredibly powerful, how we can build community right where we're at.
10: And to help us really figure this out, we have Jeff Dillon and Ty Denenbring with us in the studio. They came down from Northern Colorado. They each are married with five children each, and our gallery right now has
11: it's full.
10: the entire family of both of these guys. It's great.
11: Yep.
10: They have a book called Party in the Front, Overcome Loneliness and Build Community Right Where You Are.
11: Jeff and Ty, welcome to Focus on the Family.
12: Thank
11: you.
12: You
11: guys came down on wagon train? Came down from the north, they did.
9: That's right.
11: Here we are.
9: Oregon Trail.
11: You got your kids and your family. Yeah. That's great. Yep. Probably 100 years ago, that was kind of it. But we're not there. Here we are today.
9: That's right.
11: You know, the front cover of your book is interesting. And for the viewers, you can see that there. But for the listeners, it's, I think it's a Scottish, what is it?
9: Yeah, it's a Scottish
11: Highland cow.
9: Mm-hmm. Yep.
11: It looks like it's got a backward mullet, along with flat horns, not a Texas longhorn, but kind of straight out. Now, that definitely gets your attention, but why? Why is it on the cover of your book, Party in the Front?
12: Jeff, you want to take a stab at it?
9: Yeah, well, so the Highland has kind of become our mascot, and part of it is that reverse mullet. You know, it's the business in the back, party in the front. The Highland very much has the hairdo that represents this party in the front concept. But as we were writing the book, we realized that this cow kind of became our unofficial mascot. And I think that was because we realized, in fact, Ty was on a trip with your family, actually at
12: Airbnb,
9: and saw like a piece of artwork of a Highland. Like they're becoming this thing that, yeah, everybody has hanging on their walls. And it's amazing to me because they're kind of goofy looking.
11: Oh, you know? I think they're like, cute. My wife would want me to say she thinks they're really cute.
9: They're very cute, but they're kind of messy. You know, the hair's all over their face, but that's what makes them unique. And so this whole idea of...
11: Kind of like a teenager.
9: Yeah, exactly. This whole idea of building community where you are, it just really started to represent this idea of party in the front, that you don't have to be something special. You don't have to be all put together to reach the people around you, to be a blessing to your neighbors. You just have to be who God made you to be and be authentic. And so the Highland became our mascot.
11: Yeah, that's good. That's a good theme. Jeff, a few years ago, your family moved into a house. You called it, you were like on an eyebrow.
9: Yeah.
11: I love the descriptions in this book.
9: It's a
11: cow.
9: Yeah.
11: You live on an eyebrow. What does it mean to live on an eyebrow?
9: So this has become a whole debate, and maybe you guys can help solve this.
11: I doubt it. I don't think we can help them.
9: Everywhere we go to talk about this book, people want to talk about that. It's like, it's not an eyebrow. It's an apron. It's a this or a that.
11: I live on a mustache.
9: A mustache. Yeah, okay, there you go. Yeah, that's great. It's very curvy. But, you know, it's this separate street off the main street that kind of comes into our neighborhood. And what that allowed us to do was all of a sudden when we moved into this new home, our kids wanted to play in the front instead of the back. So because we've got this great street to ride bikes on and they do chalk art and we're always playing in the front. And as we made that shift, we realized we were meeting all of our neighbors because we're always in the front. And so when Ty came to me about this idea of party in the front, I was like, oh, that's what we're living. We're figuring
11: now,
9: that out.
11: Where is mom in this conversation going, hey, there's too many cars going by.
9: Right. And that's where the apron or the eyebrow, I actually asked ChatGPT, what is it supposed to be, apron or eyebrow? And ChatGPT, which is dangerous, said, you're close, but neither of those things are actual terms.
11: Yeah,
9: and
11: making this up as we go.
9: Side street.
13: So kind of like a cul-de-sac situation where there's not through traffic.
9: Exactly. Okay. So it's much safer. But yeah, I think sometimes, especially when our kids were a little bit younger, we had to be careful that they were staying in the right place. But what's cool is our neighbors started to learn that that's where our kids were going to be. And so they drive slow. They learned all our kids' names. All of a sudden, the neighborhood started to recognize, like, watch out for the Dylan kids because they're out there and they're friends. And it's become just the place to party.
11: Does that neighborhood have, did it have other kids your age? So it was a bigger group than just
9: your
11: kids?
9: So when we first moved in, it's changed. When we first moved in, it was a lot of older folks and empty nesters. But it's starting to kind of change over. Yeah. But I think our presence there, that's where, I mean, people will still stop by. And I had a lady the other day stop by and said, now, do you run a daycare here?
11: Oh, she with the HOA?
9: Yeah. I think I know
11: that person.
9: Exactly. Yeah. I was like, no, these are all mine. These are all my kids. But the folks, especially the older folks in our neighborhood, love seeing our kids out there, meeting them, learning their names. And it's amazing the way that's built community just by being out there.
11: Let me ask you, in the book, you've identified some hindrances to living in community. I think it's the biggest problem we have. You know, we're isolated. Most of us, you hit the garage door button and you go in. And to that data I mentioned at the beginning, we don't know our neighbors. 58% don't know a neighbor. Mm-hmm. I mean, that's amazing. Yeah. But we're isolated. We're in with our computers. We're doing our thing. We may be busy parents. And the kids may just be coming in and out. If you're the only one on the block with kids, we were like that. Mm-hmm. They didn't have a reason to be at other people's homes, you know, and there were no kids coming to our house because we were the only ones there with kids. But there is a deep need. We're created for a relationship. God himself said, I'm creating you for relationship with me.
9: Right.
11: That's how important relationship is. But in that context, I guess you called them party fouls,
9: right?
11: Which is funny. What's a party foul when it comes to relationship?
12: Yeah. I mean, I think we all know the people at a party that say the wrong things, you know, just kind of a buzzkill for everybody. And, but so, you know, in the book, we mentioned things like busyness and political divide and racial tension, all these things. And, so trying to navigate those things. But, Jeff, what do you want to add that?
11: What do you think, Jeff? Yeah. Party kill.
9: Right. Exactly. Yeah. I'm the party foul guy. I mean, I think the reality is there are things in our culture today that make this idea of building community and knowing our neighbors harder.
11: Yeah.
9: I think it's always been hard going back to Genesis 3 in the fall. And we talk about that in the book. But I do think our culture, you know, specifically thinking about politics, you know, we started writing this book, I think, 2022 and, you know, as midterm elections were starting to heat up. And it was just so apparent how divided even our neighborhoods have become over politics. And it's like, you can see the conservative part of the neighborhood and the more liberal side of the neighborhood. And it's like, man, there's just no interaction between the two. And it really started to grieve me that we were allowing something like that to become a barrier to community and to relationship. And so I do think some of those things in our culture have gotten worse in recent years.
11: Oh, yeah.
9: And I think, you know, our biggest thing in the book is, we don't have a lot of answers. Unfortunately, we didn't solve the political divide and party in the front, but we need to be aware of those things, I think, as Christians, and then recognize how in our own lives, in our own hearts, those things can become barriers for us.
11: No, it's funny. We, in our neighborhood, so right across the street from me is a former admiral in the Navy. He was the commander of an aircraft carrier, Rick. Rick listened. So, hey, Rick, if you're listening, there you go. But every house on our street has an American flag out in it. And people come to our neighborhood and they say, is this like an HOA requirement? I said, no, actually, it's everybody's, you know, individual decision. But I mean, literally the 20 houses along our strip, everybody's got a flag.
12: Like, did we miss the parade, like, or what's going on?
11: We would probably not be welcomed in Portland. I don't know. I'm just saying, people in Portland can send me a note, but I just think you wouldn't find that block in Portland you know, even the characters on it. But, you know, being sensitive to people that may not be into it is okay, but that block is definitely committed to this country.
9: Well, and I think that's a beautiful thing. I'm all for American flags. You know, I think that's a great thing. And I think there was a time where most people had those flags, an American flag hanging in front of their yard.
11: Yeah, like World War II.
9: And it was a sign of unity, right? Yeah. It was a sign of togetherness, exactly. After 9/11, I remember everybody went out and got a flag. Mm-hmm. And yet now you see less and less flags, but more and more political signs.
11: Yeah.
9: And I just think that says a lot about where we are as a culture.
11: So true.
14: This is Focus on the Family with Jim Daly, and we're talking with Jeff Dillon and Ty Dannenbring, and we're touching on some of the great content in their book, Party in the Front, Overcome Loneliness and Build Community Right Where You Are. Get a copy of the book from us here at the ministry when you stop by focusonthefamily.com/broadcast. And just keeping with that topic, Jeff, how do I navigate that? So let's just say I have neighbors with some of the signs and I would not personally agree with them. What do I do to break down the barrier?
11: Firecrackers.
14: How do I?
11: Well, you're going to be serious.
14: I'm sorry.
11: Yeah, right, sorry. Exactly. Are those legal? I don't know.
9: I just go in right in with an argument. Just try to convince them that they're wrong. No, you know, it's hard. And, you know, we all have our views on politics, and I don't think that's a wrong thing. And I think as Christians, we need to vote and be involved and speak up. So we're certainly not saying you shouldn't do that, but I think
11: wisdom has to draw people in.
9: Yeah, exactly. And I think it's like, what do you start with?
11: Yeah.
9: Right. What do you start with?
11: Yes.
9: And there's something about putting a political sign in your front yard that becomes the first thing some of your neighbors might know about you. And the problem in our culture, I mean, depending on where you live, but where we live, I feel like it's pretty well divided. It's like almost like putting up a barrier for 50% of your neighborhood as soon as you do that, you know, depending on what the sign is.
11: Yeah. That's
9: true. And I think, it's like, I don't want my first impression, my first introduction to my neighbors to be about who I'm voting for. I want it to be about Jesus. I want it to be about who I am. I want them to know that I love them. And then, you know, down the road, maybe we'll get into the politics and why I believe what I believe. But what do we lead with and what's out in front?
11: It's kind of interesting. I hadn't thought about that. But, you know, the Oscars that a while back aired, and I was thinking, you know, do they need to make it political all the time? And it turns off this 50%, you know, faith, for the most part, faith people that don't agree with Hollywood values, right? But they get up there and they talk about those things, and we're saying, hey, just tell me who the best picture is, really. But it's the same thing in the opposite direction. Be careful what you're projecting. And it's nice to have that mirror sometimes to say, oh, how am I coming across? Am I doing something that's like that? So that's good. You shared a story of a couple named John and Kristen. I think the story gets right at the heart of fear or vulnerability. What happened with them? Why did it catch your attention?
12: Well, it was a couple that was living right next to a widow. She was a widow, right? It was a gal that was really struggling, and she was kind of the black sheep of the neighborhood. And I think as this couple moved next to her, they heard the stories from everyone, like, beware, you know? And they just, they were gentle and kind to her, and eventually she opened up and told them her story, and it was heartbreaking. Just them just being gentle and kind to her, it just really broke down the barriers, and they got to know the true neighbor, and began to love her, and just the relationship formed. But you know, we all judge people next to us at times, and I think they were just really encouraged by the ways that she was vulnerable and opened up.
11: Yeah, no, I think that's so, so good. You use the acronym BLESS, B-L-E-S-S. I do want to run through this. So what's the B for?
9: Begin with prayer. So we think the first step, again, for us as Christians, we wrote this as Christians, is very gospel-centric, because we believe that's really the only answer, ultimately, to the breakdown in relationship and community that we have. And so it starts with prayer. And one of the challenges in that is simply the question of, do you know your neighbor's names to be able to pray for them? And so we have a couple ideas that we put in the book, and one of them is just kind of making a map, you know, just draw a little map or print a Google Maps out of your neighborhood and just start writing people's names of where they live. And, you know, as I've thought about that and done that, I've realized, man, there's people that live three houses down. I don't know their names, right? And so it really challenges you. I want to learn people's names, learn something about them that I can begin praying for them. So we really believe that's the first step, is just praying. And we believe God, you know, as you do that, starts to give you a heart for those people around you.
11: Yeah, it's so good. And what's the L in blessing your neighbor?
12: Is just to listen.
11: Yeah. Just that sounds so easy.
12: Yeah. Well, and I think
9: so much harder than it
11: sounds. Have you heard the story from Bob?
12: But I think I forget what the stat is, but it's like 80 or 90% of people think they're good listeners. And, you know, I think
11: good husbands and all the rest.
12: And then the other stat is, like, we actually only can retain about 40% of what we hear.
11: Yeah.
12: So
11: that's high.
12: There's a little bit of a disconnect there.
11: I don't think John would say that about me.
12: What'd you say?
11: 40%. Yeah, exactly. There you go. I thought so. So listen, and then we move to the E, not to ping pong between you guys, but what's the E?
9: That's great. So E is a fun one. It's eat together, right? And we believe that one of the best ways to bring people together is food.
11: And your wife, Becca, especially likes that.
9: Becca's amazing. So our neighborhood began to transform. That's right. Love you, Becca. Our neighborhood really began to transform when my wife, one summer day, brought a cooler of popsicles to the front. And our kids were out playing as normal. And people walking by, kids walking by, could just grab a popsicle. Regardless of age, people were grabbing popsicles. And all of a sudden, after we did that a few times, we realized, like, we're having a party out here. It's a popsicle party. It was so simple. But we started to meet people and make connections. And that has grown to the point now where in the summer, we do a couple of community nights where over 100 people will come.
11: Wow.
9: And we've got food trucks that come. And people,
11: food trucks? You went from popsicles?
9: Yes. I mean, it's amazing.
11: This is why people don't do this.
9: Yeah, exactly. And that's not for everyone. You don't have to go that far. But that's what the Lord's done with just a simple idea of popsicles in the front and blessing people and being available. Yeah, exactly.
11: That's the point. I mean, it's good to have fun with your representation of Scripture and the gospel, right?
9: If
11: you're just reinforcing the stereotype that you're closed and you never say hi to your neighbor and you're grumpy, that's not very good for the gospel.
12: Right. Totally. Yeah. Trying to be winsome and approachable. Yeah.
11: Okay. So what's the S? The first of the S's.
12: Serve is the first S. Scripture has a lot to say about that. 1 John 4:7 says, "Beloved, let us love one another, for love is from God. And whoever loves has been born of God and knows God. Anyone who does not love does not know God, because God is love." And yeah, I think just trying to not be selfish and to be inward with our homes and using our homes as a tool for not isolation, but actually to serve others.
11: Facilitate relationship.
12: Mm-hmm, for sure.
11: No, I so like that. You know, it's interesting because when you push the pedal on love, you're not abandoning truth, but so many people in the Christian community, and you know this being a pastor, they'll say, yeah, you just can't be love.
12: Yeah.
11: And I get it, but that scripture just said, you better be emphasizing the love of God for people. Yeah. That's like, it's clearly what it just said. I am shocked at how many people will turn and say, yeah, that's all good, but you better be about truth too. Of course. Yeah. But you better not forget love in the pursuit of truth, right?
9: I think love opens the door for truth.
11: I agree.
9: Right? And so, yeah, we need both. But I think that, you know, the ability to serve people is where walls really start to break down. When we moved into our neighborhood, again, more older people there initially when we moved in, and a couple ladies stopped me on the street. I introduced myself. And they said, "Oh, fantastic. He's tall. That's really going to come in handy." And so I'm the neighborhood light bulb changer, you know, batteries on the smoke detectors. That's my job. And so, but you know, just a practical way has allowed me to be in people's homes, get to know people, hear their stories because I'm just tall, you know? So how has God gifted you and how can you use those practical things to serve people and show
11: them
9: love?
11: That's really good. And you know, the other thing is just a joyful spirit. You know, especially with your neighbors. Hey, if there's anything I could do. I mean, that's something we've tried to do, you know, scrape the snow off of a widow's driveway, those kinds of things. Yes. Let me ask you, you had a comment about Grampy Don.
9: Yes.
11: Now, when I first read that, I didn't know I was dyslexic. I read it as Grumpy Dan.
9: Yeah. Grumpy Dan, yeah. That's a different character. That's for the next book.
11: Grandpa.
9: That's right.
11: But tell me about good old Grampy Don.
9: Yeah, so that's my dad's dad, and he was a World War II veteran. He actually was a paratrooper in World War II, jumped into France, and had, you know, the battle scars from shrapnel hitting him and on his arms, and one of those guys that just had incredible stories. We were also all kind of terrified of him as a kid because he was kind of grumpy sometimes, understandably, with some of the things he had lived through. Yeah. But every time we would go, they lived in a small town in northern Colorado, and we'd go to their house, beautiful old kind of Victorian style house. And he was always sitting on this old yellow kind of rusty front porch swing. And we'd love sitting on there with him, you know, and playing around, see if we could fling ourselves off and all those things. Exactly.
11: Yeah.
9: But Grampy Don, every time you pull up to the house, he was just sitting there. And as I got older, I started to pay attention to how he knew all the people in the neighborhood. You know, people would come by, hey Don. He knew their names and he'd just wave. He wasn't a real talkative guy, but he just knew people. And some of the stories he could tell about what was happening in the neighborhood. And I remember he could say things about the school. The school was just down the road. They're doing a project down there. And I realized that Grampy Don had become this known person in the neighborhood and made all these connections simply by being available, being out front, just on the front porch.
11: Yeah.
9: He wasn't making a big show of it. He didn't even have a cooler of popsicles. He wasn't a big popsicle guy, I don't think. But he was just available, and it really gave him an opportunity to know people and to be known.
11: Yeah. You know, I was interviewing African-American historian, and he was saying to me that one of the big changes, particularly in neighborhoods, predominantly African-American neighborhoods, is there's no more grandpas sitting on the porches.
9: Yeah.
11: And it used to be his recollection when he was growing up as a child, those are the guys that kept you in line.
9: Mm-hmm. Yeah.
11: And that's true. I don't care what the color of your skin is. That's so true of the old days.
9: Right.
11: You know, families sat out on the porch. And when little Junior, you know, the next door neighbor's kid was acting out, throwing rocks at people. Yeah. Hey, hey, hey, have you come over, right? What are you doing? You don't do that. Okay. Mm-hmm. I'll tell your mother, okay, I won't do it anymore, right?
9: Yep.
11: That's what he's talking about, yep. that there was a reinforcement of neighborhood values, good values, mm-hmm. that how we treat people, how we communicate with people, right. that's just absent today, again, in all neighborhoods. That's your point with your book, mm-hmm. right? Party yeah. in the front.
9: Well, and it's just, it can be so simple. And I think that's the message that we want to share as much as anything is, you know, one of the things we say in the book and kind of just a line we use a lot is community is possible and community is powerful. And just this idea that it doesn't take this huge thing. You don't have to do the big neighborhood gathering, but just be present. Just be out front with a cup of coffee. God will use that to make connections with the people around yeah. you.
11: And I guess here at the end, the one question is, why do we not see that? That should be as obvious as, you know, our family and spending time with family to be out there, to be engaged in our neighborhood. They're the people right next door.
12: Right.
11: Why is it so hard to do it?
12: Well, we live in a Genesis 3 world, as we kind of talk about in the Christian circles, and that means we're fallen people. And with that came the sin and the shame and the guilt. So now things are just exaggerated. And so I think that people are tired and people are hiding, just like Adam and Eve
11: wow.
12: were hiding. And so people are also tired of hiding, you know? And so I think that without Jesus, we would not feel the freedom to go party out in front.
11: Yeah,
12: I mean, you
11: right.
12: look, you think about, it's kind of funny, but like naked and unashamed. Like, obviously, we wouldn't party naked and unashamed right now.
11: Let's hope not.
12: Like,
9: that's frowned
12: upon. But a little frowned upon. But when you think about what Jesus actually does for us and gives us the boldness to be open with who we really are and to be our authentic selves, I think that's what we're missing yeah. in our culture.
11: Let me ask you right at the end here. You have something called Jeff and Ty's Front Porch Challenge. Mm-hmm. What is this? Right at the end.
9: Yeah, we really wanted to make this highly practical for people because the last thing we want is for people to read this book and just feel overwhelmed. Like,
11: yeah.
9: we can't do
11: another
9: this,
11: thing
9: know?
11: To do.
9: I'm not an extrovert or whatever. And so we wanted to make it really practical. So this front porch challenge is very simple. We encourage people to sit on their front porch or their stoop, whatever it is, for 5 nights in a row. For at least 15 minutes without their phone. And
11: now,
9: that's
11: in Colorado,
9: the hardest
11: spring
9: part.
11: Or summer works better.
9: Yes, exactly. yeah. That
11: I mean,
9: is
11: it
9: true.
11: Could be 20 below. We're not telling
9: true.
11: You go out there and freeze.
9: exactly. Yeah, yeah, this definitely
11: weather
9: could
11: permitting.
9: Be weather. Exactly. Weather dependent. But just this idea of being present and being open
11: yeah,
9: to any
11: good.
9: Interactions that happen. And we've talked to people that live in an apartment or a condo. You know, it might look different based on where you live, but just be out front 5 nights in a row for 15 minutes without your phone, without your AirPods in. I love listening to podcasts, you know. Here we are doing a podcast, but I think it's so important to just be present and available for conversations. So we want to encourage people to give that a shot.
11: That's good. That's really good. You know, one thing, remember the guest we had from Aurora, Colorado, mm-hmm. and they had a tic-tac-toe diagram.
9: There you go.
11: And this was born out of a mayor who went to a mayor's breakfast and said, hey, could you Christians do the love your neighbor thing? And the pastors in the audience were really embarrassed.
9: Yeah.
11: And they developed this and they just said, put a tic-tac-toe on your fridge and start to learn the names yeah. of the houses around you, you being the center of the mm-hmm. tic-tac-toe, mm-hmm. and just learn the names and start praying for those people and then start reaching out to those people. Same kind of concept.
9: So good.
11: And they ended up touching like 275,000 people
9: wow.
11: in the communities of Aurora. By doing that. Isn't that crazy?
12: So,
11: and
12: wow.
11: people were prayed for that had cancer. People were helped that needed help with, you know, practical things like beds and other things. It ended up being big ministry. And that's really what you're talking about. Just start small, yeah. but get to know people. Yeah. The Lord would want you to do that. Thanks for being with us. This has been great.
9: Thank you.
11: Really
9: guys.
11: Fun.
12: Thank
9: great
12: you
9: conversation.
12: Much.
11: And let me turn to the listener. If you want to strengthen the community around you, which should be a desire for all of us mm-hmm. as Christians, I want to recommend you get a copy of Jeff and Ty's book, Party in the Front. Give that to your teenager. They'll love it. But it goes on, the subtitle, Overcome Loneliness and Build Community Right Where You Are. And in the book, Ty and Jeff include practical examples for creating the party. Mm-hmm. Some of us non-party people need that. But there's just a ton of help to get you going in the right direction. When you make a gift of any amount to Focus on the Family today, we'll send it to you as our way of saying thank you for being part of the ministry. And let me extend the front porch of Focus to you this summer while you're out and about. We've got a great welcome center. We'd love to have you come and enjoy that. Kids can come. We've got a lot to do for kids, including a great big slide. Mm-hmm. I have gone down that one time. I shot out the bottom. It was pretty fun, but
13: we didn't get video of that.
11: But ice cream and all kinds of good stuff there. So come and enjoy it. That's our porch to you.
13: Mm-hmm. Yeah. Donate and get your copy of Party in the Front when you call 800, the letter A in the word family, 800-232-6459. 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And coming up Monday, you'll hear one mom's story about preventing and reversing addiction to technology with her kids.
15: So when your child is playing a video game, that dopamine is being triggered. 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
13: 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Thanks for listening. 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
3: 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And it's just as critical to understand where we're going. You see, when you have a healthy understanding of who you are, it's going to affect the way you act.

0: Imagine this. 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Now here's Rabbi.
1: You know, Yeshua said, "The words that I speak unto you, they are spirit and they are life." Have you ever thought about that? A lot of times we think of spirit as something very, very mysterious. And certainly there is a mysterious element to understanding the spiritual world. But think about what this means. When Yeshua said, "The words that I speak to you are spirit and life." When we think of this and we think about what is a word, beloved, is a verbal expression, listen to this, of a thought. So what that means is the thoughts that we think, beloved, are spiritual. Sometimes when we think of the devil, for example, we think of, you know, some kind of figure with horns and demonic apparition. But I want you to understand, beloved, that the enemy comes to us, listen now, in the realm of thought, because when Yeshua said, "The words that I speak to you are spirit and life," and knowing then that a word is a verbal expression of a thought, thereby deducing that a thought is spirit, we need to be very careful about guarding our thoughts. That's why it's so important, beloved, to seize the word of God and not let anything else in, because these words that Yeshua said are spirit and life that control the thinking process, determines whether we're walking in the light or in the darkness. So with all that said, I want you to be prepared, beloved, to receive the word of God today in Yeshua's name. And that word that you're going to receive today, beloved, is going to be spirit and life. The Father said in the Hebrew Bible, "To this one will I look, he that trembles or honors or has reverence for my word." We're continuing then our study today in the book of Ephesians. We're talking once again about identity and destiny. This to me is one of the most special portions of scripture in terms of my walk with God, because in this section of scripture, beloved, the Lord reveals to us what he's done for us before the foundation of the world. Ephesians 1 verse 3 says this, "Blessed be the God and Father of the Lord Jesus Christ, of Yeshua HaMashiach, who has blessed us with every spiritual blessing in the heavenly places in Messiah, in Christ, just as he chose us in him," in who? In Jesus, "before the foundation of the world," listen now, "and predestined us to adoption as sons through Yeshua to himself." We're taking that apart now, and in taking it apart, we're discovering two things. We're discovering, number one, who we are to the Father, and secondly, what we're discovering is where we're going. It's so critical, beloved, to understand who we are. It's so critical to understand our identities. And it's just as critical to understand where we're going. Because as a man thinketh, so he is. You see, when you have a healthy understanding of who you are, it's going to affect the way you act. It's going to affect the way you treat people. It's going to affect your relationships. It's going to affect the way you serve. And when you have a proper understanding of where you're going, and have a hope because you know where you're going, and it's to the Lord and to heaven, you're going to have joy in your life, and you're going to have power and spiritual energy. That's what the Bible says, "The joy of the Lord is our strength." In this section of scripture, the Lord reveals to us who we are and where we're going. As a side note, to help illustrate this concept of knowing who we are is fundamental, I think about John chapter 13. And in John chapter 13, Yeshua was celebrating Passover with his disciples. The scripture says there in John 13 these words, that Jesus, that Yeshua, knowing that he had come from God, knowing that the Father had given him all things, and knowing that he was going back to God, he knew who he was, he knew he had come from God, he knew how blessed he was. He knew the Father had given him all things, so he didn't need anything else because he knew he already possessed everything. And he also knew where he was going. He was going back to God. And the scripture says, knowing that, listen now, he girded himself with a towel and began hallelujah, to wash the disciples' feet. And beloved, when you and I are secure in who we are, when we know that we're already blessed, we're not going to be so focused on trying to fulfill our own needs, because we're going to know, beloved, that those needs have already been met and we're already blessed. And it's going to free us, beloved, to

0: This is going to be a very precise doctrinal study that we're going to be going through. I want you to get this in you. Believe me, it will affect you and change your life. I know so because it has mine. First of all, let's consider this. Blessed be the God and Father of Yeshua HaMashiach. That's the way it begins. It's interesting that when we go back to the beginning of Scripture, God is referred to, for example, by Noah in the book of Genesis, in the book of Bereshit, we call it in Hebrew, which means beginnings. God is referred to as the Lord God of Shem. When Noah speaks of God, he says God is the God of Shem. He's tracing back different figures that we see recorded in Scripture. Later, we find in the book of Exodus, chapter 3, that the Lord reveals himself as, listen now, the God of Abraham, Isaac, and Jacob. As we come now to the book of Ephesians, we don't see the Lord referred to as the God of Shem, as he was by Noah. We don't see him referred to as the God of Abraham, Isaac, and Jacob, as he was by many of the biblical figures in the Hebrew Bible in the Old Testament. But now we see him, beloved, being referred to, get this now, as the God and Father of the Lord Jesus Christ, of Yeshua HaMashiach. You see, to us, to you and I, that have been adopted as sons by the Father through Yeshua, we don't preeminently address him anymore as the God of Abraham, Isaac, and Jacob. He still is, beloved, the God of Abraham, Isaac, and Jacob, but we don't come to him through Abraham, Isaac, and Jacob. We come to him through Yeshua. You see, the only reason you and I have access to the Lord is because we're in Yeshua. And so we no longer are addressing him predominantly by some of the titles that he was addressed by in the Hebrew Scripture, because we've been brought into a new covenant. And the covenant that we're in, beloved, is the covenant that Jesus instituted with his own blood at Passover, when he lifted up that cup of wine and said something like, Baruch atah Adonai Eloheinu, melech olam, borei pri hagafen, blessed art thou, Lord our God, King of the universe, who brings forth the fruit of the vine. Then he said to his disciples, this is my blood shed for you in the new covenant for the forgiveness of your sins.
1: 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But first, I want to ask you the most important question you could ever be asked, and that's, do you know Jesus Christ as your Lord and Savior? If you haven't yet invited Jesus into your heart today to lead your life and ask God to save you from your sins, I want to invite you. Do that right now. If you're ready, then I want you to pray this prayer with me. Father God, I repent of my sins, and I ask you to cleanse me with the blood of Jesus. I accept Jesus Christ, your Son, as my Lord and Savior. Help me to follow you all the days of my life as you show me how. In Jesus' name, amen. Friend, if you just prayed that prayer, I'm so excited for you. Let us know by clicking Find Jesus at discoveringthejewishjesus.com. And now, here's Rabbi.
0: Notice once again, blessed be the God and Father of the Lord Jesus Christ, of Yeshua HaMashiach, who has blessed us with every spiritual blessing in the heavenly places. God, beloved, for the rest of eternity, will be known to the church preeminently as the God and Father of the Lord Jesus Christ, of Yeshua, hallelujah, HaMashiach, the Messiah and the King of the Jews. Because it's only in Yeshua, beloved, that you and I have access to God. We've been adopted as sons in Yeshua. So he'll always be known to you and I as the God and Father of Yeshua HaMashiach. As we continue on, beloved, I want you to consider with me, many believers today, when you hear them pray, they almost exclusively refer to the Lord as God or as Lord. And he is Lord and he is God. But you know what, beloved? If we find that our prayer life is almost exclusively addressing the Lord as God, then something, beloved, is missing in the depth of our relationship with him. Because when you study the prayer life of Yeshua, and when you see the way Yeshua related to God, Yeshua referred to God, listen now, almost exclusively, get this, as Father. And the Lord wants to move you and I beyond just knowing him as God. The Lord, beloved, wants you and I, listen to this now, to learn how to recognize and know him deeply and

0: intimately as, listen, our Father. So, for example, when you look at the words of Yeshua, we read these words in John chapter 5, verse number 17 and 19. Yeshua says, my Father is working until now, and I myself am working. John 10:18, Yeshua says this, this commandment I received from my Father. Almost exclusively, Yeshua, Jesus, referred to God as Father. And you see, in order for God to be our Father, beloved, He has to be Yeshua's Father, because remember, we are in Him. Listen to what Ephesians 1 says in verse number 5. He predestined us to adoption as sons. Remember, how does Yeshua refer to God? As Father. We read in Ephesians 1, 5, He predestined us, you and I that know Him, that are born again, bought by the blood of Messiah. He predestined us to adoption as sons through Jesus Christ, through Yeshua HaMashiach, to Himself, according to the kind intention of His will. You see, if He's not Yeshua's Father, He's not our Father either, because we are, listen now, in Him. We're chosen in Him. Listen to what Ephesians chapter 1, verse 4 says. Just as He chose us in Him. In who? In Jesus, just as He chose us in Him before the foundation of the world. So you and I, beloved, are chosen in Yeshua. And in order for God to be our Father, He must be Jesus's Father, because we're in Jesus. But hallelujah, the great news, beloved, is that He is Yeshua's Father. And Yeshua refers to Him almost exclusively as Father. And because He's Yeshua's Father, beloved, He's our Father. And God today, beloved, wants you and I, listen now, to own Him as our Father, just like Jesus does. And so we look at Jesus' words, for example, in the Gospel of John, chapter number 20, verse number 17. Hear what Jesus said in John 20, verse 17. He said to His disciple, listen, I ascend to my Father and to your Father, and to my God and to your God. Once again, we're talking about how you and I have been chosen in Yeshua and adopted as sons by the Father in Him. In John 20, 17, Yeshua says, before He ascends to heaven to His disciples, I ascend to my Father and your Father, to my God and your God. Get the order of this. Yeshua says, I ascend to my Father. Now, why did He not say, I ascend to our Father? Because He said, I ascend to my Father and your Father. Why did He not just say, I ascend to our Father? Because, beloved, listen now, He's Yeshua's Father first, and it's only because we are in Yeshua that God becomes our Father. But because we are in Yeshua, He has become just as much, hallelujah, our Father as He is Jesus's Father. You see, the Gospel of John chapter 1, verse 14 tells us that Yeshua is the only begotten of the Father. In other words, in the beginning was the Word, and the Word was with God, and the Word was God. That's Yeshua. He's the Word. The Word became flesh. Yeshua is the only begotten of the Father. He's been in the Father as Son from the beginning. So Yeshua says, I ascend to my God first. He's Jesus' God and Father first. I ascend to my Father, Yeshua said, and your Father. And the good news of this, beloved, is that when you stand in the mirror, when you recognize that you're in Jesus, and because you're in Jesus, hallelujah, God has become your Father. That's an awesome thing, hallelujah. And God doesn't see your sin, beloved, because your sin, beloved, has been paid for, hallelujah, by the blood of Jesus. That's why verse number 7 of Ephesians says this, in Him we have redemption through His blood, the forgiveness of sins. Isn't that awesome? Beloved, the forgiveness, hallelujah, of our sin and our trespasses in Him. This is an awesome thing, the fatherhood, hallelujah, of God. Now, I'm going to begin once again, beginning with Ephesians 1, reading through several verses. Again, I'm going to be redundant here, but I want you to understand that repetition, hallelujah, is the motor of learning. Hear the word of God. Blessed be the God and Father of Yeshua HaMashiach, who, listen to this now, has blessed us with every spiritual blessing in the heavenly places, in Messiah, just as He chose us in him, in Messiah, before the foundation of the world. Now, what did I just read? Does it say, blessed be the God and Father of Yeshua Mashiach, who will bless us? No. Does it say, blessed be the God and Father of Yeshua Mashiach, who might bless us? No. What it says, beloved, is, blessed be the God and Father of the Lord Jesus Christ, of Yeshua Mashiach, the Messiah. Listen to this now. Who has blessed us. He's already blessed us. Blessed be the God and Father of Yeshua Mashiach, who has blessed us with every spiritual blessing in the heavenly places, just as he chose us in him before the foundation of the world. When did he bless us? He blessed us, Yedidim, beloved ones, get this, when he chose us in him before the foundation of the world. You were blessed, beloved, when God chose you in his son, Messiah Jesus, before you were born, before the foundation of the world. Paul tells us in Timothy that this grace was granted to us, not according to our works, but because of his eternal purpose from eternity for our lives. And so we have reason to have joy today. We're already blessed, beloved, because we're chosen, hallelujah, in Yeshua HaMashiach, according to Paul's words, before the foundation of the world. And once again, who's the one that has chosen us and blessed us? God the Father. Blessed be the God and Father, 1:3 of Ephesians. Blessed be the God and Father of Yeshua HaMashiach, who has blessed us with every spiritual blessing in the heavenly places of Messiah, just as he chose us, who the Father chose us in Messiah before the foundation of the world, and then he predestined us to adoption as sons. So who's the one that has done all this for us? Listen, beloved, it's God the Father. You see, we find in the Hebraic tradition, in the Hebrew roots of Scripture, that it's always the Father, beloved, that is the imparter of blessing. And so, for example, we see in the life of the patriarchs that Isaac, beloved, blesses his children, and he calls his sons over, and he says in Genesis chapter 27, verse number 4, he calls his son, and he says to his son, come near to me, come before me, that I might bless you. We see the same thing with Joseph's father. When Joseph's father heard of Joseph's sons, he said to Joseph, bring them here to me that I might bless them. And so in Hebraic tradition, it's always the father that is the imparter of blessing. And so it's no different here in Scripture. Blessed be the God and Father of Yeshua HaMashiach, who has blessed us with every spiritual blessing in the heavenly places in Messiah. You see, all of us have had imperfect fathers, and some of us have had really terrible fathers. Some of you have had fathers that have abused you and abandoned you and have provided no leadership and no direction in your life. But you know what, beloved? Your earthly father isn't your real father. Your true father, beloved, is your heavenly father, and he's blessed you. That's why Yeshua said, call no man on earth father. Because you have one Father, and that's your Father in heaven. And your Father in heaven, beloved, has good things for you. And he's blessed you with every spiritual blessing, hallelujah, in the heavenly places, in Messiah. So, Father God, we bless you today. And we want to tell you, Father God, how thankful we are today for your love. Father, that you chose us in Messiah Yeshua, in your Son Jesus, before the foundation of the world, and predestined us, Father God, to adoption in him to be your sons. And Father, we want to begin to own you as our Father, even as Yeshua owns you as his Father, Father, in a deeper and more intimate way than ever before. So we pray that you'll give us a spirit of wisdom and revelation to understand the depths of these truths, to understand, Father, the depth and the width and the breadth and the length of the love of God that predestined us in Jesus before the foundation of the world. Father, we love you today. Lord Jesus, we worship you today.
1: I've always liked a very simple approach to ministry in both my preaching and, beloved ones, in helping God's people understand why it's important to support ministry with our finances. I'm reading a very simple portion of Scripture I've referred to before, but I love it because it's so simple and so authentic. Listen to what John says in the book of 3 John, verse 7 and 8. Speaking of those that are sent out to preach the gospel, he says this, for they went out for the sake of the name. And then he continues in the 8th verse by saying this, therefore, we ought to support such men so that we may be fellow workers with the truth. You see, not everybody's called to do what I do. Not everyone's called to travel to Africa, Israel, preach the gospel all over the world, etc. But you can have a part in the lives that are being changed through my ministry, beloved ones, by supporting this ministry. I want to ask you, if you believe in the word that I'm preaching, if you believe in me, if you believe that there is authentic fruit, and if you're being helped, I want to ask you to support this ministry financially. You're going to be blessed and have a reward for the lives that are being saved and changed.
2: Amen. 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
1: What I love about the Aaronic blessing is that it did not originate with man. The words actually proceeded from the very essence of God himself. The blessing comes from the book of Numbers, chapter 6. So listen to these words and receive the blessing of the Lord into your life today. The Lord bless you and keep you. The Lord make his face shine on you and be gracious to you. The Lord lift you up with his countenance. And the Lord give you, beloved one, his peace. And now in Hebrew.

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6: Best in news, I'm Ken Mormon in Washington. The Trump economy keeps rolling along. U.S. employers added 172,000 jobs in May as the labor market continued to show resilience in the face of rising costs from the Iran war. The unemployment rate stayed at a low 4.3%. President will be talking about the economy in Wisconsin next hour. The Senate has passed a bill funding immigration and customs enforcement and border patrol through the end of the president's term. President Trump says he wants his new acting director of national intelligence to make cuts in the office. On Air Force One, saying the office has been way too high for way too long. On Wall Street, the sell-off continues. All three indices are in the red. The Dow Jones Industrial Average has lost 680 points at last check. This is SRN News.
7: I'm Dan Loney with Your Money Now. The slide of cryptocurrency is continuing on Friday. Bitcoin prices fell below 60,000 for the first time since October of 2024. We're also seeing sharp losses to firms tied to the sector. Coinbase is down almost 9%, Circle is off more than 12%, and Strategy has lost about 10% in Friday trading. Amazon has unveiled its latest robot for its fulfillment centers. The next-gen Proteus can take commands in conversational language to complete tasks. It also delivers items in a warehouse. Now, the original Proteus is used in numerous warehouses across the U.S. and handles carts up to 400 pounds. The new robot will be rolled out in Europe in the first half of 2027. Wall Street indexes are sharply lower. Dow Industrial Average is down more than 600 points. The NASDAQ is off about 1,000 points. West Texas crude was down 3% today, settling at $90.27 a barrel. And that's Your Money Now.
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13: 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In today's episode, Pastor Brian shares a lesson from Psalm 107. 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And while you're there, look for Pastor Brian's book, The Multi-Generational Church Crisis. This compelling book asks the question of the church, what could be accomplished in the name of Christ if we could better understand each other? Let's hear now from Dr. Brian Chapel as he shares the lesson, Oh, Give Thanks to the Lord.

0: As you think about the subject of Thanksgiving, one of my favorite accounts of being thankful in all things is by Matthew Henry. Some of you may like that devotional study that Matthew Henry does of the Bible, but he actually has an account of giving thanks after he was robbed one day. He was robbed and wondered how he could meet that obligation of the Bible of giving thanks in all things. And so he said, well, I'm thankful that the robber took my money and not my life. I'm thankful that what he took wasn't very much. I'm thankful that I have not been robbed before. And finally, I am thankful that I was robbed and was not the robber. They're all pretty much the same thing. Thankfulness that though things could have been worse, they weren't. The psalmist has a different perspective. Not thanking God because things could have been worse, but thanking God because he could not be more faithful. Anne Voskamp, in the book 1,000 Gifts, explains the origin of her book by saying she was asked to meet a dare. She was dared to see if she could list 1,000 things she loved and was thankful for. She accepted the dare thinking, this is going to be easy. But about the time you get to number 567, you know, your imagination starts to run a little dry. Until she recognized what the 1,000 gifts were. She later wrote that as she was identifying 1,000 things that she loved, having been provided by God, she recognized ultimately that the 1,000 things that she loved were evidences of God's love for her. And the more she recognized that, the more her reasons for thanks multiplied. She says, the more I realized I was writing down 1,000 ways God loves me, it awakened me to embrace everything about me, recognizing I didn't deserve them, I didn't warrant them, and yet they were mine. I get to breathe today. The sun came up. My heart is beating. Jesus died for me. Seeing all of these gifts, she wrote, I really saw the truth of Scripture, that no one receives anything unless it is given to him from heaven. She now has 4,000 reasons to thank God that she has written down. All the reasons that God loves me. It multiplies her praise. I think that's what the psalmist is doing as well. As the psalmist lists in verse 1 what we are supposed to be doing, the words are, oh, give thanks to the Lord, for he is good. And I actually think the most critical word in that sentence is the very first one. Oh. Because you recognize with that word, this is more than just a command from a surly psalmist. The way your mother might talk to you when you're supposed to appreciate your vegetables. Now you eat your vegetables and you be thankful for them. Once you put the O at the beginning of that phrase, you recognize this is kind of a gasp of goodness. The psalmist says, oh, give thanks to the Lord, for he is good. That's this note of exclamation and ecstasy of something wondrous is being recognized. It's not just a command to a duty. And you begin to sense the wonder that causes the gasp of grace when you see the words that follow in verse 2. Let the redeemed of the Lord say so, whom he has redeemed from trouble. Awful things have happened from which God has rescued his people. And when they recognize that, it's not just, okay, I'll thank him. It is. Oh, give thanks to the Lord, for he is good. Let the redeemed of the Lord say so. You're the redeemed of the Lord. What did the Lord just say to you to do? Say so. Let's do it. Oh, give thanks unto the Lord. Say it. For he is good. Now let's put the O in the beginning. Oh, give thanks unto the Lord, for he is good. Now, I want you to recognize how hard it must have been for the Israelites to say that. For he has redeemed us from trouble. In the footnotes of a lot of your Bibles, you will see that that word trouble means the hand of the enemy. And what has that enemy done? We're unsure of the exact time of the writing of this psalm, if it's after the conquest from Assyria or the conquest from Babylon. But we know what has happened. The people of Israel have been conquered and dispersed. They have gone to the east and to the west, to the north and the south. And now God, we are told, begins to redeem them. He takes what is distant and brings it back near again. I know that just sounds like some ancient account, but if there's ever a people who could say, we at least know something of what this means, it should be us. After all, what is in the news right now? But Christians, by the tens of thousands being driven out, not of Assyria, but Syria. Christians already, because of war and because of persecution over the last decade, by the hundreds of thousands driven out of modern Babylon, which is Iraq. And to recognize what God is saying to the people of that ancient time is what we should recognize in some way in this time. Our God is such a redeemer. He can take those who were far and bring them near again. And for us, that's not something that should just be national news or international news, but something highly personal if you think what it would mean when God says, I can take my children who are far away and I can bring them near again. I think about a couple that's very dear to Kathy and me who took a child discarded by his family, adopted that child and raised him. And now in his young adult years, attracted, captivated, enslaved by a love of gambling, he has gone far away to the shores of Alabama, where the casinos are, and he spends his days trying to get rich, loses his money over and over again, and to ante up, sells everything he has, and he sells everything he is, and he's so far away. What would it mean to believe that we believe in a great Redeemer, and he makes clear that he can take those who are far away and bring them near again? Should that happen in this life? Should it happen in your life? Should God redeem in such a way? I know how you would respond. You would say, oh, give thanks unto the Lord, for he has good. He has done this wondrous thing. We give him thanks. Let the redeemed of the Lord say so. It would just flood from you. And God shows us not only that he is a great redeemer because he brings people from a distance, but he brings them out of distress. If you move into the psalm, it says in verse 4, some wandered in desert wastes, finding no way to a city to dwell in. They were hungry and thirsty. Their soul fainted within them. These are not those who are just distant. They are now refugees. Again, if you think of it in the ancient times, you think of those who were so scattered from their homeland in ancient Israel that they lost their livelihood, they lost food, they lost shelter. And that is not just an ancient story either. Just in our own local newspaper yesterday, you may remember, we were told that there are now 50 million refugees in our world today because of the wars that are happening right this very minute. I went to a website where there are people who keep track of those who are refugees in our world right now, and it simply described their situation. Some of you may know this website, Million Souls Aware. Try and make us feel what it would be like to be a refugee. Imagine life as you know it disappears in the blink of an eye. War, disaster, famine. For whatever reason, you have to walk for miles, days or weeks, no McDonald's, no Holiday Inn, no rest stops. You find shelter with thousands in a squalid tent camp. You depend upon charities to provide occasional food, clean water, or basic health care. You begin to watch the stomachs of your children distend in semi-starvation and malnutrition. You clothe them in rags as beasts of prey, both animal and human, prowl the camp seeking your children. But what will claim most of them is cholera and dysentery and hepatitis and malaria and infection. Some of you in this congregation have been there. I have been there. To think of those camps, to be in them even for a few days, makes you so revolted you can hardly imagine being there, much less your family being there. And yet there are 50 million people in our world today for whom that is their daily existence and their only future hope as far as they know. 9 million just from the fighting in Syria. 5 million, mostly Christians in Sudan. Our brothers and sisters, that is their daily existence. And should God rescue them, should He take them out of that existence, what do you think would be their response? What would be your response? You would say, "Oh, give thanks unto the Lord, for He is good. He has redeemed us from this distress." And that is what God is saying He can do because He is such a great Redeemer.
1: 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It may seem hard for younger Christians to believe, but people over 50 were raised during an era when 90% of Americans identified as Christian. These older believers were once part of a majority group that understood the mission of the church was to take control of our culture, to halt its evils. At the same time, Christians under 50 have lived their entire lives perceiving themselves as a minority that needs to make credible their faith to a secular, pluralistic culture. These distinct experiences and perceptions have a profound impact on the priorities different generations have for church ministry. It's no wonder that younger and older believers don't always see eye to eye. In his new book, The Multigenerational Church Crisis, Dr. Brian Chappell asks the question, what could be accomplished in the name of Christ if we could better understand each other? 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You can request your copy of The Multigenerational Church Crisis when you donate online at unlimitedgrace.com or by calling 844-41-GRACE. That's 844-414-7223. And now, more from Brian Chappell on today's Unlimited Grace.
0: To think of those camps, to be in them even for a few days, makes you so revolted you can hardly imagine being there, much less your family being there. And yet there are 50 million people in our world today for whom that is their daily existence and their only future hope as far as they know. 9 million just from the fighting in Syria. 5 million, mostly Christians in Sudan. Our brothers and sisters, that is their daily existence. And should God rescue them, should He take them out of that existence, what do you think would be their response? What would be your response? You would say, "Oh, give thanks unto the Lord, for He is good. He has redeemed us from this distress." And that is what God is saying He can do because He is such a great Redeemer. And that is not the end of the story. For those who've experienced this in ancient Israel, other things have happened. Verse 10, some sat in darkness and in the shadow of death, prisoners in affliction and in irons. There are those who are imprisoned as well in this awful world with all its fallenness and wickedness that can come upon the people of God. It's not just the ancient story. It's not just Shadrach, Meshach, and Abednego, and Daniel in the lion's den. I've related to you my former student, Kenneth Bay, who even now is in a prison camp in North Korea. At our General Assembly in Houston this last week, his pastor, a PCA pastor, spoke to the assembly, urging us, do not forget to pray for Kenneth, that the God who redeems would give him encouragement and strength and redeem him from imprisonment, which he experiences now simply because he was seeking to share his faith in North Korea. Or some of you know the story of Maryam Ibrahim, a young mother with a 20-month-old child, expecting again, who is in prison under a death sentence in Sudan right now. What was her crime? She was a Muslim who became a Christian. Now under a death sentence with a 20-month-old child and expecting because she became a Christian. Should God rescue them? What would we say? Oh, thanks be to God, for he is good. There is a significant difference, though, between Kenneth and Mariam and those who are described in this passage. I read to you about their imprisonment in verse 10, but I did not read verse 11. Verse 11 says, why are these people in prison? For they rebelled against the words of God. Why are these people in Israel in prison? Because they had turned to idolatry. They had rejected the word of God. They had turned to their own ways. In some ways, God could simply turn his back and say, you deserve it. Instead, this great God, our Redeemer, says this. What happened? Verse 13. Then they cried to the Lord in their trouble, and he delivered them from their distress. Oh, give thanks unto the Lord, for he is good. For what he did to people who had turned away from him in idolatry, rebellion, and sin, when they called out to him, he delivered them. He did not say, make your bed, now lie in it. It was the grace of God in the Old Testament. It is the grace of God revealed in Jesus Christ that for those who are experiencing the consequences of their sin, when they call out to him, he hears and redeems because he is the great Redeemer. The dimensions of that begin to unfold more in the psalm. If you look at verse 17, it says of these who were in Israel experiencing such awfulness, some were fools through their sinful ways, and because of their iniquities suffered affliction. Verse 18, they loathed any kind of food, and they drew near to the gates of death. I am not saying that all sickness is a consequence of sin. I am saying that God can discipline. And one of the things that are being shown here is that people who are going through affliction are needing to examine, Lord, is there something in me? God says here there are people who are simply suffering the consequences of their foolishness. Have you ever wondered about that? Is what you or your family going through a consequence of your foolishness? In the first 4 years of our youngest daughter's life, she spent 3 Christmases in the hospital. Every Christmas it came around, it seemed like she would get terribly sick and have to be in the hospital. So frequently was she in the hospital at Christmas time that at one point when she was 4 years old, she was asked what was her favorite Christmas song, and she said, I love the song about the holly and the ivy. She knew about the IV because she had a blood poisoning so intense that we had to do an antibiotic drip into her heart cavity to try to save her. Scary times for us as a family. Our family doctor at some point during that 4th Christmas went to a seminar somewhere and discovered something. He discovered that the doctors were discovering that in natural Christmas trees, in their shipping and storage, often accumulate a mold that some children are intensely allergic to, like our daughter. And we recognize, why was she getting sick every Christmas? We were doing it to her. We were bringing in the Christmas tree into the house and exposing her to the mold to which she was terribly allergic. And it was putting her in the hospital every... We are smart people. We got college degrees. We should have figured this out. And we look back and we say, how foolish we were. But folks, you and I know things. We look back at times at our families and our distress, and we wonder, we put God on the periphery of our lives. We did not make him part of our homes and our devotions and our family life. We put God on the extreme, and then somewhere things happen to us, and we say to ourselves, what was I thinking when I put God on the periphery, when there inevitably is going to come into every family the time that we need him so desperately? And sometimes we think, I can't go back to God. I put him on the corner for so long. It would be just wrong and foolish to ask God to help now. But the wonder of the psalm is he repeats again, verse 19, these very people are on the edge of death because of their own foolishness. Verse 19, then they cried to the Lord in their trouble, and he delivered them from their distress. The same God in his great mercy and grace, who would have every reason to walk away, is saying, no, you call on me again, and I will hear you. And this is the God who redeems. And if you've been a family in those dire straits, and God has delivered you, what do you say? Oh, give thanks to the Lord, for he is good.
2: Heavenly Father, the Holy Spirit inspired those who wrote these scriptures so that we would know your divine nature and your heart of compassion. You wanted people like us in every situation and generation to know your heart and your power to help us. So we pray for that power and that love right now. Assure us of grace that is greater than all our sin, and of Christ's power to rescue us from circumstances we can't figure out or control. We ask you to forgive us so that we can live for you. And we ask you to change our hearts so that fear and anger, anxiety and resentment fade into the distance because we are so close to you. Assure us that whatever is troubling us is no surprise to you. We know you now. And we know you've got this. And you've got us in the palm of your hand. We are loved and secure forever. So now we rest our hearts in your heart. In Jesus' name, amen.
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10: With SRN News, I'm Ken Lorman in Washington. The latest data on the U.S. economy shows momentum under President Trump. Employers added 172,000 jobs in May. The unemployment rate stayed at 4.3%, but the news sent Wall Street into the red. The stock market had its worst day since October, a big sell-off for big technology. The big tech companies weighed down the broader market. Bond yields surged as a strong jobs report we mentioned boosted expectations that the Federal Reserve will be forced to hike interest rates at some point this year. The S&P 500 slumped 2.6%, finishing its first losing week in the last 10. The Dow fell 695 points. The NASDAQ off 4.2%. This is SRN News.
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15: Those of us who are following the Lord Jesus Christ must be willing to suffer whatever God sends us through or allows in our life. And we must be wise enough to grab hold of every experience, look at it, analyze it, sift it through our life and ask the question, what is God teaching me? If you're smart enough to weasel your way out of periods of suffering, what you do is you weasel yourself out of being used by God.
16: Jesus said, "Follow me." That simple phrase moved 12 men to leave their homes and families and be used by God to change the world. And as you'll hear today on In Touch, the teaching ministry of Dr. Charles Stanley, the Savior's call didn't end when he left the earth. It still challenges believers today. Here's part two of Following Christ.
15: When we talk about the requirements of following the Lord Jesus Christ, sometimes we want to formulate our own. But there are specific requirements that God has given us. And you see, once Jesus began to talk about the requirements, it's amazing what happened to his congregation. Oh, as long as they could see signs, miracles, and wonders, and he was feeding them with bread and multiplying the loaves and the fishes, I mean, he had the crowds. I mean, you couldn't count them. They were coming from everywhere to hear him. But then when he said, this is the message, this is what you can expect if you follow me, even his apostles, it appeared, were going to leave. Now, what are the requirements? Requirement number one, sensitivity to the Holy Spirit. We cannot see him, but because we cannot, we have to develop a very keen sensitivity to the Holy Spirit so that when the Holy Spirit, who does not shout, I've heard him speak much louder than that, on the inside of me so loudly, I absolutely could not avoid it under any condition. The Spirit of God on the inside giving us guidance, we must develop a very keen sensitivity to him so that, listen, the sharpness of our spirit is so sharp, so needle point sharp, that when the Spirit of God speaks, we just know that it's the Spirit of God. The second requirement of following Jesus is service. It is impossible to be a follower of Jesus Christ and close our eyes, our ears, our lips, close our hands and still our feet. It is impossible to be a follower of Jesus Christ without giving ourselves away to other people. Was not Jesus Christ a servant? Serving the Lord is giving yourself away to other people to the glory of God in their behalf in the name of Jesus Christ and by the power of the Holy Spirit. The third requirement is sacrifice. Listen to what happens in this passage. Verse 20. And they immediately left the nets and followed him. Now, what did the net represent to Peter and Andrew? It represented their life. They've been fishing since they were kids. It represented their security. It represented their lifestyle. Peter was thinking about his family. Listen to what it says in the 22nd verse. James and John, and they immediately left the boats and what? Their father and followed him. What have you ever laid down that really cost you emotionally in order to be obedient to Jesus? Was it a relationship? Was it something you really wanted badly, had worked for, slaved for? And when the time came, the prompting of the Holy Spirit said, do not do this. You see, a follower of Jesus is one who is willing to pay the price of sacrifice. So I want to say to all of you who are listening carefully, if God has said to you, lay it down, it doesn't make any difference if it's money, if it's relationships, if it's vocation, makes no difference what it is. If you don't lay it down, you will spend the rest of your life wondering what in the world God would have done with you had you been willing to obey him and to follow him. You declare yourself to be a follower of Jesus. If you are, my friend, is there anything too much to sacrifice for him? Look what he sacrificed for you. The fourth requirement is self-denial. Now I want you to watch this because this is where we have to get down to the hard, cold, solid, spiritual facts about whether you and I are following Jesus Christ or are we not. To follow the Lord Jesus Christ means that I am willing to ask this question, Lord, what do you want to do with my life? How do you want me to invest this life which belongs to you? Where do you want me to go? What do you want me to do? This life is not mine, it's yours. I transfer total possession, total control, total use of spirit, soul, and body. Lord Jesus, what is it that you want? To deny myself means I am willing, listen, to lay down my plans, my goals, my ambitions, my desires, my pleasures, what I think will meet my needs and my desires in life, and to offer them as a sacrifice to the Lord Jesus Christ upon his altar to say, Lord, not I, but Christ Jesus living within me. I choose to follow you. No matter where it leads me, what I have to lay down, what I have to separate myself from, I choose to follow you. And my friend, most of us have played with that. most of our Christian life. Several months ago when I began to think about following Jesus and what that really implied, I went away for a couple of days and just got along with the Lord and began to pray and ask the Lord, first of all, to search my heart. God, I don't want to preach this sermon until, first of all, you have sifted me through what you said, looking at every aspect of my life. And so we all have our own different ways of praying, and I sort of stretch out on a little pallet that I have and

Nobody's perfect. That's not the issue. Jesus didn't say perfection. He said, follow me. To deny ourselves and to take up our cross means that self, that is the fleshly desires, the natural person, what you wanted, what you were like before you were saved, that is not in control of your life, but the Spirit of God is in control because you have issued Him control of your life. Denial of self does not mean that I deny myself of this thing, that thing, and the other thing, though it may end up being part of that. But to deny myself and to take up my cross and follow Him means that I'm willing to say, Lord Jesus, I want Your plan, and I choose to suffer whatever is necessary in order to obey Your will for my life. My friend, are you a true follower of Jesus Christ? Are you willing to deny yourself of all that self desires to be gratified with in order to pursue a life that has eternal consequences? That is, you choose to walk the way of God, no matter what it means. Whatever He tells you to lay down, I guarantee you He's going to replace it with something that will be much more fulfilling. Now, here's the satanic trap. Listen carefully. God has a direction for your life. And Satan, just at the perfect timing, interjects his plan. He always says, you can have this now. That's always his offer. If you want it now, this is where you can get it now. You can get your needs met. You can have pleasure in life. You can have a fulfilling life. This is the way to go. Jesus says, I want to tell you the truth. It's going to cost you to take this trip, but I'm going to give you everything you need. And I am going to personally design everything I send into your life that will perfectly fit you. I'm going to glorify my Father through your life. I'm going to make your life worthy and useful. You're not going to waste your life frivolously trying to meet needs, which I would have very easily met, only to find yourself at the end of the way disappointed, disillusioned, because you spent your life trying to get something that God intended you to give as you gave yourself away to others. Look at the two directions. One is a get, only to lose it all. And the other one is a give, only to receive it all. But watch this. Satan is very subtle. Just when you're about to choose the right path, he comes in to offer you a detour and a substitute for life at its best. The fifth requirement is suffering. These men suffered as they followed the Lord Jesus Christ. In fact, it is said of the Apostle Peter that he was crucified head downward, that is, upside down, because he chose, if they were going to crucify him, he did not feel worthy to be crucified in the same position as the Savior. Many of those who follow the Lord Jesus Christ suffered martyrdom. There are people today suffering martyrdom because of their willingness to follow the Lord Jesus Christ. There is suffering in following Him. Now, I want you to see how this goes together. Let's go back to John chapter 12 for a moment. You remember in this passage what he says? Verse 26 says, if anyone serves me, let him follow me. And where I am, there shall my servant also be. If anyone serves me, the Father will honor him. To follow the Lord Jesus Christ requires serving him. If you and I are going to serve other people, we're going to have to suffer. Let me tell you why. Because bleeding is essential to blessing. That's just the principle. If you and I are going to be a blessing to other people, we must be willing to suffer. Look at the Apostle Paul. You know what Paul said? He said, the two things I want to experience above all else in life, I want to know the Lord Jesus Christ in the fullness of His resurrection power. And secondly, I want to know the Lord Jesus Christ in the fellowship of His suffering. If you're going to be a blessing to someone else, my friend, you can just get ready to suffer, because
serving is helping other people, getting under their load.

0: encouraging them, helping them in time of need. Who are those that do that best? Those who've been there, those who've hurt, those who've suffered, those who've wept. And you see, sometimes we look around and say, well, I know so-and-so's living a Christian life and God's blessing them and they're not suffering. How do you know that? You see, you can't look in somebody else's face and tell what they're suffering on the inside. Jesus didn't walk around with a long face, but he suffered much criticism, much persecution before his crucifixion. But there was something about him that just drew the children. That's why I know that Jesus Christ's face was radiantly, beautifully appealing. There was something magnetic about it. What was it? It was his oneness with the Father that shone right through his eyes. You can't look at somebody's face and tell whether they're suffering or not. Those of us who are following the Lord Jesus Christ must be willing to suffer whatever God sends us through or allows in our life. And we must be wise enough to grab hold of every experience, look at it, analyze it, sift it through our life and ask the question, what is God teaching me? And having learned the lesson now, how can I apply this to someone else's life? How can I be an encouragement to someone else? Suffering is a part of serving God. If you wanted ease, comfort, and pleasure, I want to tell you, you won't ever be worth much in the kingdom of God. Jesus said, follow me and I'll make you fishers of men. He says, follow me. And he says, I want to tell you, foxes have holes. Birds of the air have nests, but the Son of Man has no place to lay his head. Does that mean that we'll always suffer the physical, the material? Not necessarily. You can be physically healthy all of your life and have every material thing you want. And be mightily used of God, but only because in some other area of your life, you are going to walk through the valley of suffering. It is absolutely essential to building saints, building character, and making the servant effective in service. Ease, comfort, and pleasure was never found on the cross. But shame, suffering, and death are always there. Are you willing to be sensitive to His Spirit and follow Him? Are you willing to serve Him? Are you willing to sacrifice for Him? To deny yourself? Are you willing to suffer for Him? Or are you just carving out your own little way over here? Going to get your needs met. Going to live your life of pleasure. Going to do your thing. And one of these days end up having never found what you were looking for in life. Because you see, you can't follow. You can't follow the inclinations of the flesh. You can't follow the allurements of the world. You can't follow the appeal of the world and follow Jesus at the same time. They go in opposite directions. Now, the least important part of this message is the third part, and that's the rewards. He said, that's what I've been waiting for, you and Peter. Look, if you will, at the 19th chapter of Matthew. I'm sure Peter must have thought about this before now, but he finally gets around to asking Jesus about it. 19th chapter of Matthew. You remember that Jesus has just been talking to the rich young ruler? And Jesus said to him, if you want to follow me, you go sell your possessions, give it to the poor, and then follow me. They began to talk about how hard it was for a rich man to get into heaven. And then Peter says, having no doubt looked at this young man with all of his riches coming to Jesus, Peter said, behold, that is, look, we've left everything and followed you. What then shall there be for us? Jesus said to them, truly I say to you that you who have followed me in the regeneration, when the Son of Man will sit in His glorious throne, you also shall sit upon 12 thrones, judging the 12 tribes of Israel. Now, if He had just stopped at that, we'd have said, hey, what about us? So He said, and everyone who has left houses, or brothers, or sisters, or fathers, or mothers, or children, or farms, for My name's sake, shall receive many times as much and shall inherit eternal life. Did you know that you absolutely cannot follow the Lord Jesus Christ without being rewarded? You can't. Listen, some of it is the natural overflow of following Him. Some things God will send into your life, some relationships. Listen, the greatest reward of following the Lord Jesus Christ is not finances. You see, today we've got everything narrowed down if it's green and you can count it. The greatest rewards of following Jesus Christ are not things you can count, nor things that you can touch. Lying down in your bed at night and knowing, my friend, that you have walked with Jesus that day, that you have shared His truth, that you have encouraged someone, that your life that day has amounted to something that has eternal consequence. The loving relationship that you enjoy with the Savior, the peace that passes all understanding, the joy that overflows in your heart, the character God is building in your life, the acceptance you feel from Him, the faith that you have in Him, the confidence that you have in Him, the growth that you experience in your life. The rewards of following Jesus are innumerable. If you're one of those persons who's trying to count, now if I follow Jesus and do what He says, what's it going to cost me? I'll tell you a better question. Here's the better question. What am I going to be like if I follow Him? The next question is, what am I going to be like if I choose not to follow Him? Because when all the things are gone, the one thing that you cannot escape is what you are on the inside. You can't run from it no matter what. I know a lot of folks who'd like to take that trip back and start all over again, but as the years go by, you can't take a second back, let alone a year or a decade or a generation. And I want to ask you, my friend, more than likely, the vast majority of you have already declared that you're a follower of Jesus Christ. Would you say that your life is characterized by obedience to Him? That you attempt to yield to the promptings of the Holy Spirit in your life? That that's your heart's desire, to be obedient to Him and to follow Him, and that your life would glorify Him and count for Him? Or are you meticulously trying to carve out your way, your plan, your relationships, your things, squeezing out of life every bit of pleasure you possibly can? I want to tell you, that is a futile, endless, disappointing route. It'll never work, and you'll be sorry before you get to the end of the way. Jesus said, follow me. If you want life at its very best, and if you want eternal life, forever and ever.
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1: 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Sometimes it looks like God chooses the least likely person to do his work. With encouragement for believers, here's A Moment with Charles Stanley.
7: Well, the primary reason is he is going to be more glorified. People are going to recognize it had to be something besides him or besides her. How is it that they could accomplish these things? And so it all comes back to who's behind it, and that's Almighty God. He's always interested in bringing glory and honor to himself. And somebody says, well, isn't that rather selfish? No, that's who he is. Because the reason he gets our attention upon him is because of what he wants to do in our life. And if a person doesn't even recognize God, doesn't even pay him any attention at all, God's going to do those things necessary to get our attention, whether it's pain or pleasure. He will do it. Because you and I should be so observant every single day of what God's doing in our life, the people we meet, how we respond, things that happen to us, what we're able to do, what we maybe fail to do. And so in the process of God working in our life, he's in the process of building us up and strengthening us and bringing us into intimacy with him. And everything begins to happen in our life when we begin to recognize in every single situation, every circumstance, God is there.
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6: The latest data on the U.S. economy shows momentum under President Trump. Employers added 172,000 jobs in May. The unemployment rate stayed at 4.3%, but the news sent Wall Street into the red. The stock market had its worst day since October, a big sell-off for big technology. The big tech companies weighed down the broader market. Bond yields surged as a strong jobs report we mentioned boosted expectations that the Federal Reserve will be forced to hike interest rates at some point this year. The S&P 500 slumped 2.6%, finishing its first losing week in the last 10. The Dow fell 695 points. The NASDAQ off 4.2%. This is SRN News.
11: Hello, I'm Jerry Stewart, and this is One Moment in America. We all know Thomas Jefferson. We know a lot about him, but there's a few things you may not know. I'll tell you those stories after this important message.
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11: We all know that Thomas Jefferson wrote the first draft of our Declaration of Independence. But did you know that he went to that Continental Congress as an alternate? That's right. He almost wasn't there at all. Of course, he went on to serve as governor of Virginia, secretary of state under George Washington, vice president under John Adams, and finally in 1800, he was our third U.S. president. But here was the strange and weird ending to Jefferson's life. He died on July the 4th, 1826, exactly 50 years to the day of the signing of the Declaration of Independence. Very strange. I'm Jerry Stewart, and that was One Moment in America.
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16: My name is Irene, and I get to listen to Michael Youssef on the radio in my car. And I just want to tell him thank you so much, Michael Youssef, for your faithfulness and teaching God's uncompromised word. 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I love you. I pray for you. And I'm blessed to hear you each day. Thank you.
17: By the way, Dr. Youssef would like to hear your story as well. 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The number is 877-941-7934. 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In verses 12 through 16 of Jude, 12 through 16, that's where Dr. Youssef takes you today on Leading the Way. You're going to see that contending for the truth is a matter of life and death. Join me now in listening to a message of challenge for Christ-filled living in a culture that continues to turn its back on the gospel. Resuming his series, Contend for the Faith, here's Dr. Michael Youssef.
18: Turn to Jude, please. We're going to look at verses 12 to 16. These men are blemishes in your love feasts. They eat with you without the slightest qualms. Shepherds who feed only themselves. There are clouds without rain, blown along with the wind. Autumn trees without fruit and uprooted, twice dead. They are wild waves of the sea foaming up their shame. Wandering stars for whom the blackest darkness has been reserved forever. Enoch, the seventh from Adam, prophesied about these men. See, the Lord is coming with thousands upon thousands of His holy ones to judge everyone and to convict all the ungodly of all their ungodly acts that they have done in their ungodly way and of all the harsh words ungodly sinners have spoken against Him. These men are grumblers and fault finders. They follow their own evil desires. They boast about themselves and flatter others for their own advantage. Here, Jude leaves no room for imagination in describing those who have turned their backs on the truth of the Word of God. No room for imagination. Those who look like Christians, those who are only professing Christians, those who preach and teach falsehoods, and those who are following them in their falsehoods. First description of these people, by the way, the NIV is not quite accurate in the translation, verse 12. A more accurate translation, there are hidden rocks in the water or a sunken reef. These rocks cannot be seen by the naked eye until the ship is damaged. They are below the surface. They confuse faithful believers. They follow their selfish ambitions. They would rather teach and preach lies, thinking that that is how they're going to make people happy. Their participation in the Lord's table is only so that they may undermine the significance of the Lord's table. They remain below the surface until they cause great damage in the body of Christ. They cause the fellowship around the Word of God to run aground. The one thing I need to explain here is the love feast. You say, what is that? Well, it would be something equivalent to potluck supper or fellowship meal that a lot of churches do have. But it is more than just fellowship meal. It was designed to remind the believers of the death and the resurrection of the Lord Jesus Christ. Amen. That is basically, in other words, that's the original communion. They didn't do communion like we do here, out of convenience and everything else. No, no, no. It was a full-blown meal, and it's called the love feast. Remembering the love of Christ who died on the cross, where His body has been torn and His blood was poured. And that is what's called the Lord's Supper. Secondly, Jude said, there are clouds without rain. There's no water in them. Clouds without water. They get blown away by the wind. The cultural trends, the cultural fads. Now, growing up in the southern part of Egypt, in the 15 years of my early life, I've seen something liquid coming from the sky twice in 15 years. It was quite a day. And it's not like the rain you get here. There's little drops. Although there are lots of clouds, particularly around January and February, there are lots of clouds. In fact, there are thunder and lightning. We would look up and say, oh, look at this. But they seldom translate into rain. Seldom. As I said, in 15 years, I saw it twice. Or imagine the farmer who worked diligently and worked hard in the midst of a drought. And think of his great hopes when he looks up at the sky and see the clouds are coming. And he begins to build his hope that this would bring desperately needed rain for him, for his farm. Only to discover that this cloud passes by without a drop of rain. Think of the disappointment. This is how these people who sit in pews Sunday after Sunday under false teachers, believing, seeing lots of clouds, but no rain. There are lots of thunder and lightning, but there's no rain. They're not only hidden rocks. They're not only waterless clouds. But thirdly, he said, there are autumn trees without fruit. Now, in the Middle East, farmers harvest twice a year. Once in the spring, once in the autumn. But it is the autumn harvest that they really relied on for food supply for the rest of winter, for the winter months. If the crop fails in that autumn season, they're going to endure a bleak winter. They will endure a winter of disappointments and difficulties and hardships. Some of them even go bankrupt. Now I want you to imagine the depth of the grief of those who are in a spiritual winter of depression. Imagine people going to one of these churches year in and year out, year after year after year, and they are spiritually empty. Why? Because the Word of God either watered down or twisted or undermined altogether. And they end up spiritually fruitless. Jude said, these people are dead twice. What does that mean? What does that mean? Well, they'll die physically like all of us. We're all going to die physically. But they will also die a second death. The Bible talks about the second death. That's a spiritual death. That is the eternal judgment and torment for eternity. And that is why they're hidden rocks, they're waterless clouds, they're fruitless trees, but they're also foaming waves. You know, in the Bible, the non-believers are described as raging sea. For example, in the book of Isaiah 57:20 says, the wicked are like the tossing sea. There is no peace for the wicked, says the Lord. Now, if you have seen the aftermath of a storm on the seashore, oh my goodness, it is littered with debris. It is devastating. Now, these false teachers, with their soothing words and empty words, they're foaming waves. Their deception causes much of a spiritual wreckage. Others have to come in and pick up the pieces. Their hidden rocks, their waterless clouds, their fruitless trees, their foaming wild waves, but they're also like shooting stars. It's going to need some explanation, okay? I need to explain to you what these shooting stars are all about. Because when I was a boy, I remember in the heat of summer, sometimes we sleep on the roof garden in our building that my dad had, and I would lie there at night, and I see these shooting stars. We call them shooting stars. You know what I'm talking about? Now here you say, make a wish. When I was growing up, the culture says, it means that somebody died. I used to be petrified. What if that's my star? Now I'm watching. I'm going to die. It used to terrify me. Now, of course, we know now that they're not really stars at all. Because stars have orbits, direction and purpose. They're well organized. In fact, sea captains, in the old days at least, they used to use the stars for navigating of their ship and rely on their steady direction. But that's not what Jude is talking about. He's not talking about these stars in the orbit. These are what we consider today as asteroids. These so-called stars, they make a big splash, big flash, and then they disappear. You could never trust them, navigators or nobody else for that matter, couldn't trust them. And Jude is saying, listen carefully, please, I beg you, that these synthetic Christians are like the shooting asteroids. They are basically burned space chunk of rocks. They are hurled into the dark space. Like asteroids out of the orbit, they shoot out. They don't know where they're going. They are aimless. They are purposeless. They have no structure or definition. They're wild. They light up the sky and get the headline news, and everybody pays attention to them, then they disappear. They are constantly moving away from the light of the Word of God. And they don't just stop, they keep moving away. And that is why Jude said, the judgment of God is coming upon them. It's coming upon them. Look at verses 14 and 15. He said, Enoch, seventh generation from Adam, prophesied of these things, and he said, behold, the Lord is coming with many thousands of his holy ones to execute judgment on all of their ungodly deeds. Deeds which they have done in an ungodly way, and of all the harsh words ungodly sinners have spoken against the Lord. Let me tell you about Enoch. The Bible tells us only about two individuals who did not die the natural death and buried in the ground and so on. Two, Enoch and Elijah. They shed their physical body on the way as they're spinning up to the heavens and got into their heavenly body. Now for the believers, when we die, this tent falls and we don't need it anymore. It dies and is buried because 1 Corinthians 15, Paul said, God has prepared a heavenly body, a resurrected body, a body like Jesus's after the resurrection for us in heaven. And he said we get clothed as soon as we die. We go into that heavenly body. The Apostle Paul said, absence from the body, presence with the Lord. Praise God. Can't wait for my day. Amen. Yeah, give God praise. If you want to read more about Enoch when you go home, it's Genesis chapter 5. You'll read about him. Enoch lived before the flood, seventh generation from Adam. Enoch then prophesied of these last days, the days of judgment. Verse 16, Jude said that these apostates follow their own evil desires. They flatter each other for their own advantage. And that is why these wolves in sheep's clothing will be severely judged. And that is why James said, don't be anxious to be teachers, brothers. Don't be anxious, because we are going to be judged much strictly than the average. So what is this prophecy of Enoch is all about? It's not talking about the judgment of the non-believers. That is different altogether. It's coming. It's coming. But he's talking about those who knew the truth and they turned their backs on the truth. Look at verse 16 again. These are the people who want people to feel good about their sins in the church. They want the people to be comfortable in their sin in the church. If the mention of sin in the church is going to offend some people, we must not talk about sin. It's not about the non-believer's judgment. It's about those who knew the truth and they turned their backs on it. If talking about the judgment of God is going to offend people, let's not talk about judgment. Let's just not talk about it. I know even an evangelical church issued a memo to all their staff, never talk about judgment. It makes people feel uncomfortable. Uncomfortable for what? They'd rather be uncomfortable here instead of being uncomfortable in hell. They're hidden rocks. They're waterless clouds. They're fruitless trees. They're foaming waves. They're falling stars. They're subject to Enoch's prophecy, judgment. Enoch actually lived very close to the time of Noah. Remember Noah? How many of you remember Noah? Because I can tell you, so many of mega churches in America says, don't even talk about it. Don't talk about the flood. And look at the foolishness of the recent scientists are saying, actually, the flood had taken place. They left looking like fools. For 120 years, he warned people, the flood is coming, the flood is coming, the flood is coming. They mocked him, they jeered him, they made fun of him, they ridiculed him. It is no wonder, my precious friends, listen to me, it is no wonder that in Matthew 24:37, Jesus said, this is Jesus. If you say you don't believe the flood, you don't believe Jonah, you don't believe that, you are questioning the integrity of Jesus. Jesus said, as it was in the days of Noah, so will it be at the coming of the Son of Man. Amen. Selfishness, self-worship, self-focus is going to be the norm. And then he is going to show up. Today, faithful believers may be mocked by these apostates, but judgment is on its way. Judgment is on its way. The Bible tells us that when faithful believers see the signs of the return of Christ, far from fearing, far from worrying, they need to lift up their heads, for the day of redemption is drawing nigh. Hallelujah. Remember this. On the day of judgment, Jesus will be the presiding judge. He will be the presiding judge. And he said that on that day, he's going to honor those who honored him. He's going to honor us. Everyone who loved his appearing, everyone who loved his appearing will be honored on that day. And don't ever, ever, ever, ever, ever, ever forget that on that day, there are no jury of your peers. No loopholes in the law. No defense attorneys to defend you. No appeals. No higher court to appeal to. This is it. In fact, Revelation 19:11 and following, we are told, I saw heaven standing open, and before me was a white horse, whose rider is called Faithful and True. With justice he judges and makes wars. His eyes are like blazing fire, and on his head are many crowns. He has a name written on him that no one knows but he himself. He is dressed in a robe dipped in blood, and his name is the Word of God. The armies of heaven are following him, riding on white horses and dressed in fine linen, white and clean. Out of his mouth comes a sharp sword with which he will strike down the nations. He will rule them with an iron scepter. He treads the wine press of fury of the wrath of God. Here it comes again. God Almighty. On his robe and on his thigh, his name is written, King of Kings and Lord of Lords. Glory to God. Oh, my beloved friends, let everyone at the sound of my voice, the millions of people are watching us on Kingdom Sat and watching us around the world right now, everyone at the sound of my voice, please listen. Listen, especially those who maybe mistakenly think that we have a Jesus who's a sissy Jesus. Especially those who think that we have a milquetoast Jesus. Or we have a weak Jesus. That we still have a helpless babe in the manger. Please, please, please, think again. Think again. Now, oh, to be sure, that on his first coming, he came in humility. But in his second coming, he's going to come with power and great glory. Amen. On his first coming, he came as a helpless babe born of the Virgin Mary in Bethlehem of Judea. But in his second coming, he will come on a white horse. On his first coming, he had nowhere to lay his head. But in his second coming, he will rule the nations. On his first coming, they spat on him. But on his second coming, he will rule with an iron scepter. In his first coming, they mocked him. But on his second coming, everyone will tremble before him. On his first coming, he hung helplessly on the cross to pay for the judgment of every repentant sinner. But on his second coming, he will judge all who denied him and refused to receive him as the only Savior and Lord. In his first coming, he suffered and died. But on his second coming, all who have rejected him as the only way to heaven they will suffer for all of eternity. In his first coming, they ridiculed him and put a crown of thorns on his head. But on his second coming, he's going to have many crowns on his head. On his first coming, Caiaphas and Pontius Pilate and everyone else who mocks him, even those who mock him today, and sat in judgment on him. But on his second coming, he will be the only judge on the bench. He will execute his judgment on all of those who are ashamed of him and ashamed of his word, those who are embarrassed by his name, those who have denied the power of the cross, those who have preached mumbo jumbo and not the Christ, Jesus, the Messiah, those who have refused to contend for the faith once delivered, those who have accepted that all religions have truth in them, those who have preached that all the ways lead to God, those who have deceived and misled some of God's people. The question is this: where will you be on that day? Where will you be on that day?
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21: When we're in danger, our first instinct is to flee, right? This instinct has saved many people, but the problem is we don't always recognize it. We all want that warning when we're in danger. And if you think about eternity, you start to see that God's Word, the Bible, is a warning to each of us. He tells us that every wrong thing we've ever done, no matter how big or small, puts us in eternal danger of being separated from God. But you know, there's a way of escaping that. God provided His only Son, Jesus Christ, who died on the cross and paid the penalty for all our disobedient acts. Then Jesus rose from the dead and lives forever in heaven and wants you to be there too. He offers forgiveness and a new life through a relationship with Him. To learn how to begin a relationship with Jesus and be saved from the danger of an eternity separated from God, call 888-NEED-HIM. That's 888-NEED-HIM.
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3: With SRN News, I'm Keith Peters in Washington. President Trump says he wants his new acting director of national intelligence to cut the office, which has already been significantly scaled back during his second term. Trump noted aboard Air Force One, the size of the office has been way too high for way too long, and if Bill Pulte cuts it, he wouldn't mind. Russian President Vladimir Putin has rejected a proposal by Ukrainian President Volodymyr Zelensky for a face-to-face meeting, says he sees no point in it. Speaking Friday at the St. Petersburg International Economic Forum, Putin describes Zelensky's open letter proposing the meeting as boorish. On Wall Street, the Dow down by 695 points. The Nasdaq dropped 1,121 with the S&P lower by 200. More details at SRNNews.com.
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25: This is Hugh Hewitt for townhall.com. The next few months are anniversary heavy for our nation. Before the fireworks of the 250th 4th of July begin, try with family and friends to agree on what we are celebrating. Try as well to articulate how we defend what our country has long been committed to. We're also only 3 months away from the 25th anniversary of the 9/11 terrorist attacks by Al-Qaeda. The great and awful anniversaries are connected by that which the first proclaimed and which the second attempted to end, freedom. We ought to spend the part of this celebration in reflecting on and admiring the courage of not just those who voted yes on the Declaration, but also those who had the courage to actually sign their names to that document on August 2nd, 1776. This brace of anniversaries ahead should remind every American that ours is a unique and enduring commitment to human liberty. May we all renew our commitment to the country's first principles. I'm Hugh Hewitt.
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28: 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When you know company is on the way, you start looking at things around your house differently, cleaning up in preparation for their arrival. Well, today, Dr. Evans says the expectation of Christ's return should have that same kind of effect on us. Let's listen as he explains how taking God at His word transforms our priorities, perspective, and purpose.
27: When you're on a journey, a long journey to a particular location, you'll notice something. The closer you get to where you're going, the bigger the signs are.

bigger because they're getting more specific. In this 2,000 year or so time from Christ to his return, the signs are getting bigger. And because the signs are getting bigger, we're getting closer. Now the whole world can be held hostage by the Middle East on two critical things: fertilizer for food and oil for function, because you can't do anything without both of those. But the issue was, how would that control the whole world? They didn't know it in the first century in this delay that they were not aware of, because they were told to expect Christ at any time. Technology is a sign that they didn't see, that you and I see. So understanding what the book of Revelations talks about, where a statue starts talking, and now we have AI. And so you got all of these dynamics that give you signs that we're getting closer to the destination of the return of the Lord without violating the principle of he can come at any time. Peter comes to the end of his book and this chapter. Beloved, affectionately, since you look for these things, be diligent to be found in him in peace, spotless, and blameless. He invites us to look for these things. He's telling them in the first century to look for these things. We're getting bigger signs, so we should really be looking for these things. We're not looking for the city. We're looking for the exit. We're trying to get more specificity because of the bigger the signs are getting. He says, I want you to look for these things. I want you to be aware of what's happening around you related to what I'm talking about, the coming of the Lord. It says, be diligent to be found in him. So he's talking about prophecy, but tied to practicality. He says, what prophecy ought to do is make you diligent to please him, make you diligent to follow him, make you diligent to serve him. Some years ago, when we were building the building across the street, which is our education center, President George Bush, who had been a friend when he was governor and now he's president, said, I'm coming. He said, I'm coming for the dedication of the building. When the word got out that the president was coming, systems shifted. Extra work was being done to make sure things were in order. How we looked even got more attention because the president was coming. Safety systems were put in place because the president was coming. See, when you know somebody high and lifted up is coming, then you are more conscious of the particulars of adjusting to them coming. He says, I want you to look and expect the coming and make whatever adjustments in life, in priorities, in repentance that needs to be made because he's coming. I am coming back. And so he says, now adjust in light of the look. Let the look create an adjustment. So prophecy is not, as we've said, just so you can fill out a prophetic calendar or preach prophecy sermons. It is because of the look, that is, because of the expectation, make the adjustments that are appropriate to the return. And then he says, and regard the patience of our Lord as salvation, just as also our beloved brother Paul, according to the wisdom given him, wrote to you. So one apostle validates another apostle about the return of the Lord, tying it to scripture. When he talks about the word of God earlier in the chapter, that Greek word is logos. This scripture word is graphe. The word graphe means the writings.
It is the text of Scripture, but what you have in your hand is graphe. It's the Word of God if you don't open it. It's the Word of God if you don't read it, because it is the record of the Word. That's graphe. Logos, which he calls the Word of God, that refers to the content and active meaning of the graphe. So the graphe is the book. The logos is what it says, what it means, and what it does. There is another word, and that's rhema. We talk about having a rhema word. The word rhema means divine utterance. So the graphe is just the book as the Word of God.

0: got the rhema. And all of those are speaking about the word of God. Paul speaks to this issue and he calls it salvation. Of all the uses of salvation in the Bible, only one third of them refer to being converted. The word for saved can mean a lot of different things depending upon the context of the word being used. If you look at a word without the context, you might wind up being conned because context informs meaning. The word for salvation means to be rescued or delivered. But he's talking to Christians. He says, therefore, my beloved. So he's talking to believers. So he's not telling them to get saved again. He's talking about another kind of salvation. And that is the salvation of prophecy or the deliverance that he says Paul talked about. So since Peter has given us permission to invoke Paul, let's invoke Paul. In 1 Thessalonians chapter 1, Paul is speaking, and in chapter 1, verse 10, and to wait from his son from heaven, who he raised from the dead, that is Jesus, who rescues us from the wrath to come. So here, Paul says that we're waiting for Jesus to be rescued from the wrath, not through the wrath, not after the wrath, but from the wrath. And guess what? The day of the Lord is the day of judgment, we're told. It's the day of God's wrath. We're waiting to be delivered from the wrath. Paul talks about it even further in chapter 5. After talking about the rapture in chapter 4, verses 13 to 18, he comes in chapter 5 and he wants them to be informed, verse 3, while they are saying peace and safety, then destruction will come upon them suddenly like labor pains upon a woman with child. But you, brethren, are not in darkness that the day would overtake you like a thief. So what's happening to them is not happening to you. He says, verse 9, for God has not destined us for wrath, but for obtaining salvation through our Lord Jesus Christ. So he says that God is delivering us from the time where his wrath is occurring, therefore the rapture. And the goal is that, verse 10, we will live together with him. So the point is, Paul says, we have not been appointed unto wrath. And the day of the Lord is a time of wrath, which is one of the arguments for the pre-tribulational rapture that happens simultaneously with the beginning of wrath, which is the day of the Lord.
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1: We all love Romans 10:9, right? He says that if you confess with your mouth Jesus is Lord and believe in your heart that God has raised him from the dead, you will be saved. Okay? For with the heart a person believes, resulting in righteousness, and with the mouth he confesses, results in salvation. Now, what we hear salvation, you're naturally thinking conversion. But he makes a distinction in verse 10. He says, if you believe, you are righteous. You're made righteous. Well, once you're made righteous, you're converted. But he says, when you confess, you're saved. So he gives two things in there. You got to believe to be righteous, but you have to confess to be saved. Back to Peter. He is concerned that we don't listen to false teachers. He says that in verse 16, that the unstable distort, the untaught distort. He is making a point that people get under the right kind of biblical guidance because there's so many voices. I'll tell you a little story of a trip I took. I had to go to Fort Worth to preach. Fort Worth is 30 miles west of Dallas. Back then, it was a fax that told me the location of the church. It was written. This is the church. This is the location. These are the directions. Got in my car, began to drive down Highway 20. I looked at my notes and it said, this is the exit. Got off on the exit, turned left and began driving. But I didn't see the church. And I'm driving until now, I'm in the country. So if the church was out here, Dr. Doolittle was the pastor, because all we saw were animals, sheep and goats. And so I'm out there in the country. I said, this can't be right. This can't be right. So I turn around to come back and I stop at a store. And I say, I'm looking for this church. I said, I'm looking for this name of this church. And he gave me directions that sent me further out of the way. I pull up to a light. Another guy pulls up beside me. I wind down my window. This is before GPS and all that. The guy winds down his window. I said, I'm looking for this church. Oh, he says, oh, I know where that is. You go down to the next light, you turn left, and you'll run right into it. I went down to the next light, turned left. I'm now in a neighborhood. Nothing here but houses and houses. And I wind up in a cul-de-sac. I decided to pick up my sheet. I pulled over to the side and I said, let me look at this sheet more carefully. And then it said in small print, turn right. When I got off, I turned left. That's called leaning to your own understanding. I turned left because I didn't pay close attention to what had been written. If I would have paid close attention to what had been written, I would have turned right. When I went back where I should have turned right, the church was one block up the street. In other words, I was closer than I knew, but I was one leaning on me and then leaning on folk rather than leaning on the word. But when I returned to the word, I got to my destination and I didn't lose any more time. So he is appealing to the graphe, which gives you the guidance of the logos so you can apply it to your own trip, your own ministry, your own outreach. And so wants you personally and ministerially to cause people to value the return. How many of you paid for your kids' college? Okay, a bunch of you. You paid in one way or another. What that means is you expected them to study. You didn't pay for parties. You didn't pay for drugs. You paid for them to study. So if they were partying all the time, getting failing grades all the time, they were not appreciating the price that you paid. They were not valuing the sacrifice you were making to get them their college degree. What he is saying is, I want you to value the return of Christ so much that it affects you and that it changes you and that it reprioritizes you because you value it that highly. You embrace it. And when you do that, you're giving the return of Christ its freedom to impact you, your life, your thoughts, and your priorities. He says in verse 17, you therefore, beloved. So he's got another therefore. In light of what I've said about false teachers, about the need for truth from scripture, and about the coming of the Lord, you therefore, knowing this beforehand, be on your guard so that you are not carried away by the error of unprincipled men and fall from your own steadfastness. I don't want you to regress. Why would he tell Christians this? Because they're his beloved. Because Christians can regress. Okay? Christians can go backwards. Christians can lose their impact. I pray that you don't regress because you've lost sight of the return and you've lost sight of the truth of scripture. And that leads him to a famous verse that you've all preached on, I am certain, or referenced. Instead of falling back, grow in the grace and knowledge of our Lord and Savior Jesus Christ. To him be the glory both now and to the day of eternity. He says, I want you to grow. I want you to progress in the faith. You've got to look to the coming. You've got to be tethered to scripture and you've got to decide to grow. Spiritual growth is guaranteed, but spiritual growth is not automatic. You don't automatically grow. You have to decide to grow. Until that decision is made, not only won't you stay where you are, you will regress. Because static equals regression. Unless there is the decision to grow or to develop in your Christian experience. So his call is to grow. But the question now is, how do we grow? Now, this is related to every church, every pastor, every ministry, because that's what we do. We encourage spiritual growth. We encourage spiritual development. But he gives a summary of spiritual development in an interesting way. He says, I want you to grow with respect to two things, grace and knowledge. These are the two towers that facilitate spiritual growth. Now, how does one know when one is growing? The way you know that someone is growing is that they're changing. The proof of growth is change. If there is no change, there is no growth. The change happens in decision-making, priorities, not doing this, start doing that. You are changing. To facilitate the growth or the changes we want to happen in our lives, in our ministry, there must be an understanding of grace as it relates to the knowledge of our Lord and Savior Jesus Christ.
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3: Right. And so, we need both. But I think that, you know, the ability to serve people is where walls really start to break down. When we moved into our neighborhood, again, more older people there initially when we moved in, and a couple ladies stopped me on the street. I introduced myself, and they said, "Oh, fantastic. He's tall. That's really going to come in handy."
4: So light bulbs.
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7: With SRN News, I'm Keith Peters in Washington. The Treasury Department is warning banks about the risks of serving people living in the country illegally.
8: It's part of the Trump administration's efforts to tighten immigration controls. The Financial Crimes Enforcement Network, or FinCEN, issued guidance following an executive order by President Trump in May. That order requires banks to scrutinize customers' citizenship more closely. But it is less aggressive than initially expected, since it doesn't mandate collecting citizenship information. Treasury Secretary Scott Bessent emphasized preventing illegal aliens from exploiting financial institutions. Banks are pushed to watch for red flags like identity theft and payroll fraud. Hayat Panjwani, Washington.
7: Israel's Air Force has struck different parts of southern Lebanon, killing at least six people as the military issued evacuation warnings for nine villages.
9: The list of Lebanon villages to be emptied includes one that had been spared much of the destruction and was sheltering thousands of people displaced by the three-month war. The warnings forced hundreds of families to flee the village of Ankun and the area around Arnaya on the edge of a predominantly Christian village near the southern port city of Sidon. Lebanese Parliament Speaker Nabih Berri, a strong ally of Hezbollah who's been acting as a mediator on behalf of the group, said that he accepts Hezbollah's withdrawal from the areas south of the Litani River as long as it coincides with the withdrawal of Israeli troops from southern Lebanon. It was his first comment on the agreement reached in Washington this week. I'm Charles de Ledesma.
7: U.S. employers added a surprising 172,000 jobs in May as the labor market continues to show resilience in the face of rising costs from the Iran war. A rough day on Wall Street with the Dow down by 895 points. The Nasdaq dropped 1,121. The S&P 500 lower by 200. This is SRN News.
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12: 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He takes a path. It's not convenient. And the observation, it seems so simple, but it needs to be noted, not all who reject breakthroughs are wicked and ungodly.
11: 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We're so glad you're here to listen. Today's message from Pastor Alan is called Breakthroughs Declined.
12: We've been working through a study on breakthroughs, those points where God intervenes in our lives. Outcomes that can only be explained by God's participation. When you arrive at a place in your life and there's really no imagined outcome that's acceptable without God's intervention, what you need is a breakthrough. And we've tried to understand that a little better because I don't think they're random. I don't think they are just arbitrary. I think we can actually make choices that will facilitate those moments in our journey. As I worked through the study and did my preparation, I learned something, really unexpectedly, to be honest, that in Scripture there are more breakthroughs that are refused than were accepted. The list of people, it seemed to me, who were presented with opportunities for those breakthroughs, for those interventions from God, and declined them, actually exceeded the people that accepted them. And I wasn't prepared for that to be something that I learned as I did my work. So I want to do a session or two on those breakthroughs that are declined. It may seem irrational or illogical, but as I reflected on my own journey, I could see there were places where I've cooperated with the Lord, and there are times where I've chosen not to. And it's not always between moral and immoral or godly and ungodly or good and evil. Sometimes there's a sense that God puts something in front of you and you're just like, nah, I'm busy. Or I don't really want to do the work. Or I don't want to practice generosity there. I can point to places where I've said yes to the Lord. But I think the candor to recognize both is very, very important. And at this season of my life, I'm determined with the help of God not to decline any of those invitations. So I want to start with a pretty familiar narrative. It's in Mark chapter 10. It's repeated in multiple Gospels. It's this young man, a wealthy young man, a man with authority, a godly young man, approaches Jesus. As Jesus started on his way, a man ran up to him and he fell on his knees before him. So there's at the very introduction to this narrative, before you know anything else, this young man is kneeling at the feet of Jesus in public. When was the last time you knelt at somebody's before somebody in public? Been a day or two. It didn't mean something different in the first century than it does now. It's an expression of yielding. It's an expression of honor, all sorts of things. Good teacher, he asked, what must I do to inherit eternal life? And Jesus answered, why do you call me good? No one is good except God alone. You know the commandments. Don't murder. Don't commit adultery. Don't steal. Don't give false testimony. Don't defraud. Honor your father and mother. He's listing the big 10, you know, the ones we've kind of put away. And he declared, teacher, all these I have kept since I was a boy. Wow. Imagine having a one-on-one with Jesus and said, I've kept all the rules. Well, Jesus was more polite than I am. He didn't snicker. But Mark gives us an insight in verse 21. It says, Jesus looked at him and he loved him. There's that little chorus. Jesus loves me. This I know. He loves this man. He tells us that. So he's going to give him an invitation. He said, there's one thing you lack. Go and sell everything you have and give to the poor, and you'll have treasure in heaven. Then come follow me. There it is. Come follow me. It's what he said to Peter. It's what he said to James. It's what he said to John. Their lives were changed. They walked away from businesses, families, friends, routines, habits. Their whole lives got disrupted. Come follow me, he said. And they said, okay. He says the same thing to this young man. Godly young man, a man yielded to the authority of Jesus. He's inquiring. The man's face fell. He went away sad. He had great wealth. And Jesus looked around and said to his disciples, how hard it is for the rich to enter the kingdom of God. And then this next phrase intrigues me. It's verse 24. It says, the disciples were amazed at his words. They weren't prepared for this. I know this feeling a little bit. You know, if you engage in serving the Lord and trying to establish ministry, and the disciples have done that. They want to see Jesus' ministry expand, his influence to grow. I'm certain that's a part of the nature of this relationship that they've engaged in. It feels somewhat similar to the world I've spent my adult life in. And there are times you meet people and you think, if that person would get on board with this, they'd use their influence. If everybody else saw that person raise their hand and go, I'm for this, it would make the lift easier. And when this young man came up with his authority, with his influence, with his resources, you could almost see the disciples going, yes! And the young man walks away. And Jesus said, it's really difficult for him. And the disciples are amazed at his words. But Jesus said again, how hard it is to enter the kingdom of God. How hard it is to enter the kingdom of God. Wait a minute. That's not in the little chorus. Jesus loves me. How hard it is to enter the kingdom of God. We haven't talked about that, folks. I've been in thousands and thousands of church services. I've heard more sermons than you have. And you've suffered. And we don't hear very many messages where people say, you know, it's really not easy. Jesus said to his closest friends, it's hard to enter the kingdom of God. But he's not finished. It's easier for a camel to go through the eye of a needle than for a rich man to enter the kingdom of God. And the disciples were even more amazed. In verse 24, they were amazed, but in verse 26, Mark adds in here, so there's an emphasis. They're even more amazed, and they said, well, then who can be saved? And Jesus looked at them and said, with man it's impossible, but not with God. All things are possible with God. And Peter said, we've left everything to follow you. You got a Peter just blah. And Jesus replied, I tell you the truth. And you know by now when you see that phrase, he's about to drop something completely unexpected. I tell you the truth, no one who has left home or brothers or sisters or mother or father or children or fields for me or the gospel will fail to receive 100 times as much in this present age. Homes and brothers and sisters and mothers and children and fields, and with them persecutions, and in the age to come eternal life. But many who were first will be last, and the last will be first. That's a fascinating passage. We could spend a lot of time here, more than I'm going to today. Jesus said one of the things that will come with all the blessings are persecutions. We are living in a season where there has been a tremendous initiative demonstrated on behalf of people of faith and organized religion to avoid any kind of persecution. We've hidden from the truth. We don't want to talk about the truth. We prefer our favorite passages. We've tried to be embraced by the culture. We want to be loved by the culture. We want to be applauded by the culture. Folks, holding out the truth will not always bring applause. You don't have to be intentionally obnoxious. We do that well enough without trying. But we have to be willing to tell the truth. I want to make an observation from this passage because it's about a very remarkable young man, a man with tremendous potential, a godly young man, a young man interested in serving the Lord, a man of great resources, a man that Jesus loved specifically. who's given a personal invitation, and yet he declines the breakthrough. He takes a pass. It's not convenient. And the observation, it seems so simple, but it needs to be noted, not all who reject breakthroughs are wicked and ungodly. See, I think we've imagined that the categories are good people say yes to the Lord and wicked people say no to the Lord, and it's that neat and clean. And we point to these biblical characters. Pharaoh, he refused to cooperate with God. Yeah, he did. Think how different Egypt would have been if Pharaoh had said to Moses on their first visit, "You're right, we've mistreated the Hebrew people. We will not only release you, we'll give you all the provisions you need to make it to whatever destination you feel led to." Imagine the difference that would have met in Egypt. Imagine if Pontius Pilate, the Roman governor, when he had that private audience with Jesus, had said, "Listen, I'm a political animal myself, and I see the political jealousy that's being directed at you, and I'm going to stand up on your behalf." Imagine the different future Pilate could have had. But we know Pilate chose to crucify Jesus and Pharaoh chose to persecute the Hebrew slaves, and they both suffered greatly for it, and we put them in the villains category. But not everybody that rejects or declines these breakthroughs in Scripture, in fact, the majority of the people aren't villains. They're the covenant people of God standing on the Jordan River, looking into the promised land going, "No, thank you." And in this particular case, in Mark's gospel, it's this rich young ruler. Not everybody who rejects breakthroughs are wicked and ungodly. We have to recalibrate, folks. We've got to stop telling our God stories in terms of what we have done and pointing at our conversion date and our baptism date and the Bible studies we led and the times we volunteered and the dollars that we have given. I'm appreciate all of those things. They're a part of my own journey as well. But what's relevant for me today is, am I going to say yes to the Lord?
11: We'll be right back. But first, Pastor Allen wants to share a limited edition commemorative set to help you celebrate God's faithfulness to our nation.
12: Hey, we're celebrating this year the 250th anniversary of the signing of the Declaration of Independence. What a wonderful privilege we have. You know, God has blessed our nation so many good things. People say to me, "Well, our whole history's not good." Well, folks, you know, my history's not great. Your family history's not perfect. But you love your family. You love your children. In spite of our weaknesses, well, our nation hadn't been perfect. But through that whole story, the goodness of God is evident. It still is. Let's ask God to bless America again.
11: As we celebrate our nation's 250th anniversary, it's time to reflect on the goodness and faithfulness of God. 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Now, let's get back to Pastor Allen with his message called "Breakthroughs Declined."
12: Grace is undeserved blessing, unearned merit. Things that come to you that have nothing to do with merit. If you earned it, it isn't grace. And we are creatures of grace. We stand in the grace of God. Having said that, if we're going to live out the benefits of breakthroughs, it requires a response of us. And we reject more than we accept. We decline more breakthroughs typically than we accept. In John chapter 9, we are introduced to a man who's born blind. And Jesus extends to him an opportunity for healing. It's uninvited. The man doesn't ask. This isn't Bartimaeus that screams loudly enough, "Have mercy on me." This man says nothing. He doesn't ask Jesus. The disciples draw Jesus' attention to him. And Jesus, it seems at first glance, almost makes a mockery of him. He smears mud on his face. And then he tells him to go wash in the pool of Siloam. Siloam's at the lowest point in the city of Jerusalem. Jerusalem is a city built on hills. And Siloam is the water source at the lowest point in the city. And so Jesus is sending a blind man that he's just smeared mud on his face on a journey through a very crowded city. Without explanation, he just says, go and wash. And in the understatement of Scripture, it says the man went and washed and he came home seeing. It's all he came home seeing. He came home freaked out. He was born blind. He's never seen the blue sky or the sunshine. Do you ever listen to somebody's voice, maybe in a podcast or radio or someplace, and you hear their voice, and then when you actually see them, they don't match their voice? Right? It's like, wow. Face made for radio. That's the way I see this guy coming home from Siloam. He's down at the lowest point in the city. I know the place. And he starts his way home, and he hears all these familiar voices. He said, Joe, is that Joe? I didn't think you looked like that. He came home. See, it caused a disturbance because he walked down there, a blind man, his whole life. He came home seeing. So the whole city knows about it. So now they got a problem in the city because this renegade, this rebel, this guy we want to shut down, has made a rather notorious statement of power that we don't have. And so they called the blind man in. And I have to smile because in John's gospel, we don't know his name. He's called consistently the blind man, but he's not blind anymore. He should be the seeing man. But he's had a breakthrough, and he's going to be known forever. He's got 20/15 vision, and he's going to be the blind guy. The people that have known you probably will not recognize the depth of God's grace in your life. They'll call you that divorced person. Well, I went to school with them. They were a mess. We still know Rahab, the lady that lived in Jericho, that helped the spies, that helped the Hebrews conquer the city of Jericho. Remember Rahab? What was Rahab's day job? She was a prostitute. She's Rahab the harlot all through the Bible. She's not Rahab the rescuer, Rahab the deliverer, Rahab the woman of great faith, Rahab the courageous woman. No, she's the hooker. Well, it's the Living Bible. And in John chapter 9, it's right there in your notes. It's John 9:17. By this time, the man can see. He's been healed. That's why they're talking to him. They weren't interested in him when he was the blind man. Finally, they turned again to the blind man. Who could see them? What do you have to say about him? It was your eyes he opened, and he said, he's a prophet. They still didn't believe that he had been blind and had received his sight until they sent for the man's parents. So the man can see, and there's any number of witnesses that say, no, he was blind. And they will not believe it. Remember the topic now, breakthroughs. There's a man standing here who has been blind and now has complete vision. And there are people testifying to that. And the people leading the Inquisition are saying, we will not believe it. Go get his parents. Not exactly cooperative. So they call for his parents. It's verse 19. Is this your son? Is this the one you say was born blind? How is it that he can now see? And the parents answered, well, he's our son. And we know he was born blind. But how he can see now or who opened his eyes, we don't know. Ask him. He's of age. Well, isn't that an affirming response from mom and dad? Doesn't that sound like there's a hug coming? Yeah, it's our kid. Yep, he was born blind. And we got no clue. Really? Well, John gives us a little insight. Verse 22. His parents said this because they were afraid of the Jews. For already the Jews had decided that anyone who acknowledged that Jesus was Messiah would be put out of the synagogue. So his parents said, he's of age, ask him. We're not giving up our place. We're not leaving anything behind. There's no separation coming to us. Miracle, smiracle. Kid can see. Yep, that's him. So a second time they summoned the man who'd been blind. Give glory to God, they said. We know this man's a sinner. And he said, well, he's a sinner or not, I don't know. Let me tell you what I do know. I was blind and I can see you. You say what you need to see. Say, I'm in a better spot. I'm going with him. This man's got a breakthrough coming. Do you know how easy it would have been for him to have said, I'm not going to Siloam. In fact, I'm turning you in. You're humiliating me. I'm pretty sure that's an expression of hate speech. I'll get your license revoked. How dare you mock me? He'd have missed his breakthrough. He made his way to Siloam, and he washed the mud off his eyes, and he came home seeing. And you think, well, yeah, sure he would. Anybody wouldn't. Most people won't. Wait and see how many people say yes when you invite them to read the Gospels with you. He came home seeing, and now you think, well, anybody that knows him is going to celebrate. Who knows? How many people do you know born blind that can see you? And they bring his parents in, and you think, well, no, this is a slam dunk. They'll be overjoyed. Not really. That's our kid, but I don't know. Verse 26, they said, what did he do to you? How did he open your eyes? He said, I've told you already and you didn't listen. Why do you want to hear it again? Do you want to become his disciples too? Makes perfect sense to him. Why wouldn't you follow somebody that could open the eyes of the blind? Well, because it would mean change and realignment and somebody will make fun of you. How many times have you declined invitations because you didn't want to be associated with somebody? They hurled insults at him and they said, you're this fellow's disciple. We are disciples of Moses. We know that God spoke to Moses, but as for this fellow, we don't even know where he comes from. Sounds a lot like the church today. We want to talk about culture in the first century, but we don't want to talk about it in the 21st century. That's being political. Oh, give me a break. Jesus is disrupting the political structure of Jerusalem. It gets him killed, condemned to death by the Roman governor and the most powerful Jewish political leaders in the city. Don't hide behind bad theology. We're not that different. We turn down breakthrough opportunities. We walk past them because we recognize they're going to bring separation. That there'll be a leaving behind, that not everybody's going to cheer. Jesus told us. He said it's going to be hard to enter the kingdom of God. He said there will be things you leave behind. They'll be restored to you, but persecutions will come with that. It won't be an easy journey. And we understand that. We intuit that, or we've experienced that. And so it makes us reluctant to accept invitations. The man in verse 30, he's so overjoyed, he's unfiltered. He's received so much. He's not being sensitive to his audience. In verse 30, he said, the man answered, wow, that's remarkable. You don't know where he comes from, yet he opened my eyes. You're supposed to be spiritual leaders, he said. We know that God doesn't listen to sinners. He listens to the godly man who does his will. Nobody's ever heard of opening the eyes of a man born blind. If this man weren't from God, he couldn't do this. I mean, he is pushing hard on them. Can you see them? And to this they replied, you were steeped in sin at birth. How dare you lecture us? And they threw him out. Stupid blind man that can see. Now, everybody in that narrative is a part of the covenant people of God. They go to temple. They keep all their dietary rules. They celebrate the right holidays. They wear the right clothes. They do the scripture readings in the synagogue on every Shabbat. They're checking every box. They're living in the midst of the covenant that is present to them, but there's an invitation from God that is being put in front of them in a rather bold manner, and they're saying,
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7: With SRN News, I'm Keith Peters in Washington. The Senate passed a bill funding President Donald Trump's immigration enforcement agencies early Friday.
22: Senators voted 52 to 47 to pass the $70 billion legislation to fund immigration and customs enforcement and border patrol for the next 3 years through the end of President Trump's term, after Democrats blocked the money for months. The bill will now head to the House, which is expected to take it up next week. The final vote came just before 5 a.m. after Republicans narrowly defeated multiple attempts by members of both parties to add language to the bill that would permanently ban Mr. Trump's settlement fund for allies who believe they've been politically persecuted. Bernie Bennett, Washington.
7: President Trump is pledging new support for the coal industry.
23: The White House billed it as an announcement on beautiful, clean coal. And President Trump declared,
24: "We will protect 14 coal plants and 42 coal mines."
23: Part of a nearly $700 million plan.
24: "And build two new coal plants and one massive new export terminal."
23: Those plants to be built in Alaska and West Virginia, the first new plants in the U.S. since 2013. The terminal in Oakland, California.
24: "Because we're exporting coal. Coal's a great business, really a big business, and it's real power. It's in terms of power, there's really nothing like it."
23: Ben Thomas, Washington.
7: President Trump says he wants his new acting director of national intelligence to cut the office, which has already been significantly scaled back during his second term. Trump noted aboard Air Force One the size of the office has been way too high for way too long, and if Bill Pulte cuts it, he wouldn't mind. On Wall Street, the Dow down by 695 points, the NASDAQ dropped 1,121 points, with the S&P 500 lower by 200 points. This is SRN News.
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0: 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The Word of God is full of life-changing power. 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
1: Father, open hearts, illuminate our minds. Father, we'll give you all the honor for what you do today. In Jesus' name we pray, and we all say,
2: amen.
1: Are you ready for the word?
2: Yeah.
1: Are you ready for the word?
2: Yeah.
1: All right, we're going to be in Exodus chapter 13 and verse 17. Moses is the writer of the first five books of the Bible, and he begins verse 17 this way. Then it came to pass, no matter what you're facing, all that comes will come to pass. You know, everything present is not necessarily permanent. As the older saints used to say, trouble won't last always. Paul said it this way in 2 Corinthians 4 and 8. He was speaking of his situation. This wasn't allegory. This wasn't him waxing poetic. As we read the scriptures, we discover this was really his life. And he said this, we are hard pressed on every side, yet not crushed. So he and his team were hunted daily by the powers that be, but they wouldn't let the stress of that crush them. Then he went on and said, we are perplexed, but not in despair. And what this means is he was not always sure how God would get them out of the situation they happened to be in, but they didn't live a life of depression and sadness. Then he continued, he said, yeah, we're beloved of God, but we're persecuted, but not forsaken. They were attacked verbally, physically, lied on and cheated, but still they know that the Lord was on their side. And then they get to this final one, which is struck down. Now, this language actually comes from agriculture or livestock. How many of you, you know, that might not really speak to us, but how many of you have had ladybugs in your windowsills? Yeah. Yeah. Well, when I was a kid, you would find ladybugs sometimes in the windowsill. But you also found that if you flipped the ladybug on its back, it would die. And for some strange reason, almost all the dead ladybugs happened to be flipped on their back. But this imagery comes from pasture life, where sheep would every now and then get cast. And if a sheep was cast, that meant it rolled on its back. It could not get up without the shepherd's help. And sometimes there'll be things in your life that you will not be able to get up out of without the shepherd's help. He said, I'm struck down, laying on my back, vulnerable, but not destroyed. So knocked off his feet, he was still able to thank God, at least I'm still alive. And as bad as things got for Paul and his team as he traveled much of Asia and eventually Europe, one of the things he would constantly do in the scriptures is look to Jesus to maintain his perspective. So in verse 17, he goes on to say this. He says this. He's speaking about being shipwrecked, left in the sea, all the things we just mentioned, you know, beat, you know, just the whole nine. He said, for our light affliction, when we consider what Jesus faced at the cross, when we consider Gethsemane, when he sweat droplets of blood, when we consider the beating he took in front of the high priest, when we consider the fact they pulled out his beard, when we consider the fact that he was beat with the cat of nine tails and hung over that rock, strung to it, and they beat him until his innards were visible to those watching. When we think about Jesus, who could call a legion of angels at any time, but hung on that cross for hours until it was finished. When we think about Jesus and all that he went through, it helps us get perspective about the things we're going through. So Paul said, for our light, what? Affliction. My mother used to say when I was young and I complained, See, he said, the boy complained about having no shoes till he met the boy that had no feet. True leadership is not a position or a title. It is action and an example. You know, I love Jesus with my heart and my life, but I will also tell you, I probably respect him as much as I love him. The way he lived his life, the way he handled his affairs, the way he suffered, the way he came back after folks made fun of him and all the rest, how he hung on that cross brave. I have considerable love for Jesus. But the only thing in me I think that can match it is my deep respect for him. And it's my respect for him that causes me to want to live for him the way I do. He said, for our light affliction. Again, he's speaking of being troubled on every side. How many of y'all have been troubled on every side? He's talking about moments where he was puzzled, perplexed, didn't have answers. Moments where he was attacked and left bloody, knocked down, not sure how he's going to get up time and time again. But in that, he realized nothing lasts forever, not even our troubles. For our light affliction is but for a moment. So he viewed his affliction and his challenges all in the light of eternity. He knew that when he got to the end of his life and he looked back on his life, all the problems that he faced in life, all the pain he experienced and went through in life would only feel like a second compared to his eternal reward. And as difficult as the thing you may be facing today is, I want to tell you, this too shall pass. And he continues. He says, all these problems, all these issues are actually working together for good. He said,

from you more than God can give back to you. Matter of fact, we can stop here and go home because we already had church and heard everything that we need to hear. But let's get back to the text anyway. Then it came to pass, again, all that comes will come to pass, when Pharaoh had let the people go. 400 years of abject slavery was finally over. Free at last, free at last. Thank God Almighty, we are free at last. This was a great moment. This was a rejoicing moment. The people were excited. The people were happy and they had hope for a future. But until we get to glory, I need to tell you something. We're either in a storm, coming out of a storm, or headed into a new storm. But storms don't last, but God's people will. So you got to learn to hold on. But here's where everything gets interesting. Moses said, but God did not lead them by way of the land of the Philistines. This might not be a big deal to you, but back then, the Philistines were an aggressive, highly advanced, and warlike people. There were people that got on ships, at least that's what the historians say today, from the Greek Isles, meaning if you saw the movie 300, these people were trained in warfare like that. And this group of people had become a confederacy, and they conquered five major cities in Canaan land, which included Gaza, which you hear a lot about today. That whole area of Gaza is actually Philistine territory. Ascalon, Ashdod, Gath, and Ekron. In fact, these Philistines were so savage that even the great Egyptian army didn't want to mess with them unless they had to. So scripture says God didn't lead them by the way of the Philistines, although that road or that way was near. Meaning the journey would have been quicker if God would have led them through this Philistine territory. But after hundreds of years of slavery, the Israelites had learned how to suffer. But like many in the church today, they hadn't yet, not yet learned how to fight. For God was aware, and he said this, he said, lest perhaps the people who've been slaves all their life, been told what to do, and been taught to be docile and not to argue with the master, lest perhaps the people change their minds when they see war and return to Egypt. You know, a boxer famously said, everyone has courage until they get punched in the face. Everybody has a plan about what they would do until they get hit in the jaw. But God would not let his people go anywhere that he had not prepared them for yet. It's important. So if you're facing it, it must mean you're ready for it. So God led the people around. And that, you know, as far as I'm like, Lord, why don't you lead me in a straight line? But God knows what I need and what needs to develop in me more than I do. And sometimes the circle you're traveling is more his protection than anything else. So God led the people around by the way of the wilderness of the Red Sea. So God took them through the wilderness, not because he wasn't strong enough to protect them, but because they were not strong enough to trust him yet. Verse 20. So they took their journey from Succoth and camped in Ethan at the edge of the wilderness. And then the Bible said the Lord personally went before them. What God was teaching them was that the most important weapon was not sword, spear, or chariot, but their most important weapon was the very presence of the Lord. Yes. And that presence of the Lord went before them by day in a pillar of cloud to lead the way. And what the cloud would do, it would give them shade in the heat of the day when the desert sun was at its hottest. And by night, it would lead them by a pillar of fire to give them light. So at night, they'd receive again light so they could travel day and night and get further than the enemies could. But also, it gave them warmth. When we daily enter God's presence with praise,

0: God daily enters our lives and circumstances with power. Now the Lord spoke to Moses saying, Moses, I need you to speak to the children of Israel. And he spoke to them that they turn their camp before Pi-Hahiroth, between Migdal and the sea, opposite Baal Zephon. And he said, tell them that you shall camp before it by the Red Sea. Now watch the reason. For Pharaoh will say of the children of Israel, they are bewildered, they are confused. They didn't really understand the lay of the land. And the wilderness has closed them in. Have you ever listened to God's voice? Have you ever obeyed God, but then found yourself in what seems like a trap? This was the situation of the Israelites. You know, in my life, I've discovered God has a peculiar habit of leading his children into situations that he is the only way out. I don't like it. I doubt you like it. But God's ways are not our ways. And our comfort is not more important than his plan and what's best. But then verse 4 is troubling. There's a lot of theology in this verse that we're not going to be able to cover today, but I'm just going to glance through it. God said, then I will harden Pharaoh's heart. God, I thought you were for us. I mean, 10 plagues, and the last plague, the firstborn died. I mean, God, you sent us Moses, and you told us that you set us free so that we could worship you, and then you harden my enemy's heart so that he would come after me and pursue me? Father, it looks like you're instigating this situation. But this is not strange in Scripture, because in Job, the Bible says that, you know, the devil came and presented himself with all the other angels before the Lord. And he said, where you come from? And the devil said, well, I've been, you know, going to and fro the earth doing what I do. And then God said, have you considered my servant Job? The devil was messing with a whole lot of other people. Until God put Job's name in his mouth. And then Job, the devil, who knows a little bit about human nature, he said, listen, let me touch his body in his health. Because, by the way, God started bragging on Job. He said, there's no one righteous like, you know, this guy Job. But he said, no, God, he's like, no. He's like me. That's what the devil's saying. No, people like me. Touch his body. He's going to put himself first, and he will curse you. And God said, he's in your hands. Why would God do something like that? God allows Goliath to show up in your life so you can discover the David deep down on the inside of you. You think you're in the battle you're in because God fell asleep on the job. But I want to tell you, God very well may have set that thing up and instigated it, because he knows what he's about to do. But watch this. God has a reason. And I will gain honor over Pharaoh. Now, they thought Pharaoh was a god, but God's like, I'm going to show who the real God is. I'm going to gain honor over Pharaoh and over all of his army, that the Egyptians may know that I am Lord. Sometimes what you're going through is not just about you. Sometimes it's also about the people that are watching you. Now listen, the devil wants to use the trial to destroy you, but God wants to use it to promote you and show you what he can do. He's about to release his glory through your situation and your problem. You feel abandoned by the problem, but actually it's a setup. Now it was told the king of Egypt that the people had fled, and the heart of Pharaoh and his servants were turned against the people of God. And they said, why have we done this, that we have let Israel go from serving us? Now we have to cook our own food, make our own bricks, and you know what? This is a little harder than we thought. But all of this was a setup. Just like God allowed Satan to inspire men to sentence Jesus to the cross. The reason he let that happen is because he knew what he would do 3 days later. There are some things that have happened in your life. God's not looking at today. He's looking at what he's going to accomplish 3 days later. Oh, y'all not so certain about what I'm saying. I'm going to pull away for just a second. Lazarus was sick. Lazarus was sick. Near unto death, the Bible said. But Jesus looked at his disciples and said, I'm glad that I wasn't with him. And he waited 5 more days until Lazarus was not only dead, but he was dead. Beyond hope of resuscitation. And he said, this has happened that you might see my glory. Pay attention to what I'm saying. Some things that happen in your life are not about your comfort. It's about his glory. It's about God showing himself strong. He will put you in a situation where your back is up against the wall. There's no way out but up, but God. You feel abandoned and forsaken, but God said, listen, this setback is a setup for a comeback if you pay attention to what I'm saying. So Pharaoh did what Pharaoh expected to do. He made his chariot ready. And these chariots were pulled by, 800 to 1,000 pound Arabian stallions, these beautiful horses. If you watch the movies, you know that blades came out of the sides of these chariots. And these chariots would be used to mow down soldiers. So Pharaoh got in his chariot, the strongest and best horses, the best horsemen. He took his people with him. But also, along with his own chariot, the Bible says he took 600 choice chariots. This would be today like 250 battalions of tanks showing up. A chariot was an ancient tank. There wasn't a whole lot anybody could do with it. And all the chariots of Egypt, he took with the captains over every one of them. So this was a massive mobilization. Watch this. To recapture those God set free. The fact God set you free is real. But just like God's the same yesterday, today, and forever, so is the devil. The devil will try again. Verse 10. And when Pharaoh drew near, the children of Israel, they heard the sound of the chariots and the horses from a great distance. And probably the ground was shaking and trembling. They didn't have ear pods and all the rest. So, they were tuned, and you hear stuff when you're out in nature. So they heard it before they saw it. And finally, the children of Israel lifted up their eyes. And behold, they could literally see the Egyptians were marching after them. Have you ever sighed a sigh of relief thinking that the worst was behind you? Only to look up and see that your problem is back bigger and stronger than ever? So naturally, they were very afraid. Everyone faces fear sometimes. But it's what you do in those moments of fear that makes all the difference. So they were very afraid, but watch what they did. And the children of Israel cried out to the Lord. Sometimes all you could do is pray. Sometimes all you could do is cry until the Lord gives you clarity and puts that peace that passes understanding. In the Bible, it talks about having peace with God, and that comes through the cross. But the Bible also talks about the peace of God. Peace with God comes because of the blood, but the peace of God only comes through prayer. The peace of God comes when I can't explain it, but you kneel before God and you go in there worried, confused, and anxious, but something clicks on the inside and you just know God got it, and you stand up differently and you see, difference between the peace with God and the peace of God. Verse 13. And Moses said to the people, do not be afraid. Everything worth having in this life is on the other side of some fear. So if you run away from your problems, it only makes you further away from the solution. So Moses is the oracle of God. It's God's voice. He said, do not be afraid. Stand still. Be still and know that I am God. Sometimes when stuff comes on you, stuff happens, stuff from the past tries to show up again. It's easy to run and become frightened. Confusion will make you panic. Fear will make you run. Anxiety will cause you to collapse. But watch this. Presumption, though, will make you jump into the sea before God's parted it. But God will do his part if we do our part. But what I want you to see, the children of Israel's part was first emotional. He needed them in order to flow with what God had for them. They had to check their emotions. The first step was for them to calm down. Moses said, stand still, don't run, keep your head, possess your face. I want to say, check your face, possess yourself. That's what I'm trying to say. But watch what he says next. And I need you to see it before you see it. See, if you don't calm down, you're not going to be able to see it. If you're just full of panic and worry, you're not going to be able to see it. But you just quiet your heart. Don't call up that crazy friend that's just going to be as crazy as you are. Breathe. Stand still. See it on the inside before you see it on the outside. And see the salvation of the Lord.
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6: With SRN News, I'm Keith Peters in Washington. U.S. employers added a surprising 172,000 jobs in May as the labor market continues to show resilience in the face of rising costs from the Iran war. The Labor Department reported Friday that job growth was down slightly last month from a revised 179,000 in April. The unemployment rate stayed at a low 4.3%. Lebanon's president and prime minister are criticizing Iran for rejecting the latest ceasefire deal between the Lebanese government and Israel. In separate remarks on Friday, they said their country should not be used by Tehran as a bargaining chip in its talks with Washington. On Wall Street, the Dow down by 695 points. The NASDAQ dropped 1,121. More details at srnnews.com.
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11: The Great Plains once stretched as a vast sea of grass across the center of the North American continent. The American buffalo was the predominant grazer of these vast grasslands in numbers often reported to stretch from horizon to horizon. Indian storytellers recalled the days when a person could ride a pony in one direction all day and always be with one herd of buffalo. In 1830, estimates place about 40 million, did you get that? 40 million buffalo on the plains. But the systematic killing of buffalo by railroad workers and the pointless slaughter of the animals for sport almost destroyed the herds. Often their carcasses were just left on the plains to rot. By 1900, one generation later, there were fewer than 2,000 buffalo which survived. The American bison became an endangered species. Buffaloes were on the verge of becoming extinct. What was once common was in a single generation almost gone, destroyed, killed off, banished. By May of 1894, Congress passed the Buffalo Endangered Species Act, which outlawed the hunting of buffalo in Yellowstone National Park. I wonder, are the truths of the Bible becoming an endangered species? I wonder, is study of the Word of God becoming an endangered species? I wonder, is faith and confidence in God's word as it reads becoming an endangered species? Something precious, valuable in our Christian heritage is dying off. It's becoming like the buffalo. The conservative Bible-based movements that once brought revival to our land are becoming like an endangered species. Think of the great educational institutions founded in the 18th and 19th centuries. They were all based on Scripture. Those seminaries in particular were rooted in the Word of God. God's professors believed that the Bible was a trustworthy revelation of God's will. They believed it was inspired, authoritative, and a guide to salvation. This is true of great institutions like Harvard, Yale, and the great Ivy League schools. Prophecy held a key place in the thinking of many of the colonial leaders in all vocations, physicians, legislators, governors, judges, teachers, college presidents, historians, and poets, as well as theologians. All were gripped by the force of fulfilled prophecy and presented remarkable expositions of prophecy that are often unknown today. Let me give you a few examples. Take Sir Isaac Newton, the famed mathematician and scholar. He was a deep student of prophecy. Newton believed, for example, in the significance of the prophecies of Daniel, and he wrote on those prophecies. Christopher Columbus, the early discoverer of America, was a serious student of the Book of Daniel. Columbus was motivated to discover the New World in part because he believed in the coming of the Lord. He accepted Matthew 24, verse 14, this gospel of the kingdom shall be preached in all the world to all nations, and then shall the end come. He believed each individual must hear the gospel before the return of Jesus. So you take Timothy Dwight. He was the first president of Yale University. He believed Scripture's prophecies testified to the Bible's inspiration. When students at Yale became enamored with the atheistic philosophies of the French Revolution, the college president challenged them to an open debate in the college chapel. Dr. Dwight skillfully demonstrated the reliability of the Bible by outlining the historical fulfillment of Daniel's prophecies. Amazed, students sat in stunned silence. This brilliant scholar led Yale students in a spirit-filled revival. The great educational institutions of early America were places where the faith of students was established, not destroyed. It was built up, not torn down. It was confirmed, not eroded. Prophetic terms were woven into the speech and literature of the times. For example, the famous New England Primer introduced the fulfillment of prophecy to children at a young age. Not only did Harvard University have a lecture series for its students on prophecy, but several of her early presidents wrote on prophecies. But a dramatic change has occurred. In the last 100 years, dramatic results, changes have taken place. In one generation, rationalism, liberalism, postmodernism has eroded the faith of thousands and tens of thousands of students. Beginning with the rationalism of Germany, in France, and deism in England, postmodernism permeates almost every major denomination. So-called Christian leaders boldly deny the virgin birth. Many deny the atoning sacrifice of Christ, the literal bodily resurrection in the second coming. Now, friend, look, you take away the virgin birth, you take away the atonement of Christ, you take away the literal bodily resurrection and the second coming, what do you have left? Well, postmodern thought also scoffs at a literal creation account. It ridicules the first 11 chapters of Genesis. This denial is rooted in what I believe is a perilous theological error. They believe the Bible is inspiring but not inspired. They deny the authoritative will of God in the Bible. Now, if you say the Bible's inspiring, what you say is, oh, yeah, it's a good book, but you can't trust it in history. You can't trust it in the in its prophecies. Some of those are written after the event. Jesus didn't really create the world in 6 literal days. We know from science, you know, and they'll go on and on and on with that kind of rationalism. The Bible is either inspired or it is not, my friend. And if the Bible is not inspired, then it's not what it says it is. It's a book of lies. And we can't possibly accept that viewpoint. The Bible, some will say, contains truth, but is not truth. In other words, you can find some truth in the Bible. See, this reinterpretation of Scripture sees the Bible as predominantly shaped by its culture. It views the human elements in Scripture rather than the Spirit's moving upon the author's thoughts to reveal the divine will. This humanistic approach to Scripture erodes the faith of students and Christians attending Christian churches. Just 1 month before his graduation from New York's Union Theological Seminary, one seminarian expressed his doubts in these words, "There is nothing I can absolutely affirm." What a tragedy! His theological education had left him bereft of his faith. One of the first exposés of the belief of future ministers was made now about 70 years ago by Red Book magazine, and I think the situation is worse now than it was then. It was in August of 1961. The pollsters hired one of the top pollsters in the nation to survey a full representation of students preparing for ministry in the United States. Here are some of the astounding results of that poll of ministers in training. 56% rejected the virgin birth of Jesus Christ. 54% rejected the bodily resurrection of Christ. 98% rejected that there would be a personal return of Christ to this earth. Do you see why I say to you that Bible-based faith-affirming movements, churches, seminaries are an endangered species in America? Institutions of higher learning, where the faith of our students is being built up, nourished, and strengthened, are becoming extinct. Now look, as Christians, we believe that the Bible provides the only right perspective in our search for the understanding of God, ourselves, and the world in which we exist. This presupposition must be retained and employed by the church in the understanding and the proclamation of its message. God today is calling us back to understand the nature and authority of Scripture. It's urgent that periodically we pause and listen to the claims of the Bible concerning their nature and authority and their significance for us as Christians that are totally consecrated to the Word of God. We must revisit this subject in order to reaffirm its central and all-important function. So first, let's take a look at the nature and authority of the Bible. The Scriptures came to us making a daring claim, and we have no choice but to listen to it and decide to accept or reject it. The Scriptures claim to have originated in the mind of God Himself. It's impossible to be indifferent to this statement because indifference in this case implies a rejection of the claim. The testimony of the Bible itself forces us to address this topic. What does the Bible say about itself? It becomes extremely important. In Hebrews 1, verse 1, we read, God spoke to our forefathers through the prophets at many times and in various places. This type of divine speaking was necessary because of sin. Once the relationship between God and man was broken, God had to take the initiative and reestablish the communication with the human race. It's this divine initiative which consisted in God's self-disclosure we call revelation. God is the ultimate source and author of the Bible. The prophet is a mediator of that revelation. So we read that the word of the Lord, God's revelation, came to Isaiah, Jeremiah, Ezekiel, Amos. In over 2,000 places, the Bible says that it's the word of the Lord, that the messages of Scripture came to the prophet from God. God revealed Himself in visions and dreams. He revealed Himself in the impressions of the Holy Spirit on the minds of the prophets. But it was God revealing Himself. Now, the second thing is the Bible informs us that God inspired the prophets. God enabled the prophets to receive, preserve, and distribute the revelation in a reliable and authoritative way. God's Spirit was involved in the reception of the revelation and its distribution to others. Peter wrote, "For prophecy never had its origin in the will of man, but men spoke from God as they were carried along by the Holy Spirit."
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11: So, prophecy didn't come by the will of man. It came through the inspiration of the Spirit. In 2 Timothy chapter 3, verse 16 says, "All Scripture is inspired by God." That word inspired is God breathed. The source of the Bible we have in our hands is God Himself. He brought the words of Scripture into existence. Yet He used the vocabulary and literary style of the prophet. They were writers for Him. They had the freedom to write in the context of their own backgrounds, but the message they wrote is the divinely inspired, authoritative message of God. The varied style of the different books presents the characteristics of several writers. The truths revealed are all given by the inspiration of the Spirit, yet they're expressed in the language that we can understand. Now, thirdly, the Bible informs us that it's authoritative. God expects us to listen and obey His Word. This authoritative Word of God is determined by the fact that it comes from God to us through His chosen instruments, who wrote under the guidance of the Spirit. It is this dimension of the Scriptures that's unpalatable for the modern and postmodern mind. It's characterized by an unwillingness to accept any ultimate authority outside the individual. The Bible is the ultimate authority. The Bible is the Word of God. The Bible is inspired by God. It's at this point that we are also tempted to limit the authority of Scriptures to the theological or religious realm, claiming freedom to make our own claims in other fields of human knowledge. If we really believe that the Bible is the Word of God, revealed to us through its inspired prophets, then we have no choice to submit to its authority by humbly listening to what God has to say. It is because we have accepted the authority of the Scriptures that we believe that they are our only rule of faith and practice. Religion, as well as ethics, are under the legitimate authority of the Scriptures. They ought to determine our fundamental beliefs. They ought to determine the way we act. The conceptual, ideological, and ethical foundations of any field needs to be enlightened by the message of the Bible. The infallible Word of God must be heard once again in our churches, in our classrooms, in our homes. It must speak not only to the hearts of each one of us, but also to our intellect. It must shape our conduct. We too must understand and accept that God is still addressing us through the Scriptures. He has the right to speak to us. He is our Creator and Redeemer. In giving us the Scriptures, God was not attempting to satisfy our curiosity only. His goal was to achieve certain specific objectives within the plan of salvation. The Apostle Paul summarizes this act of the Bible in 2 Timothy chapter 3, verse 16 and 17. He says, all Scripture, how much Scripture? All Scripture is given by inspiration of God. How much Scripture is inspired by God? All of it. Is some more inspired than others? No. Is the New Testament more inspired than the Old Testament? Certainly not. Is the book of Matthew more inspired than the book of Genesis? Definitely not. All Scripture is given by inspiration of God. No, it's profitable for what? For doctrine, for reproof, for correction, for instruction in righteousness, that the man of God may be perfect, thoroughly furnished into all good works. Note, the apostle points out that all Scripture is useful. It's useful in the sense of being valuable, beneficial to us. The Bible didn't come into existence by accident, but by divine intentionality. Through it, God was reaching out to us to accomplish His loving intention toward us. The first function of the Scriptures mentioned by Paul is teaching. They teach us about God. They teach us about ourselves. They teach about the world around us. Scientists are searching for the origin of life on this planet. Some believe in the spontaneous generation of life, while others argue that it reached the planet from outer space. They talk about the Big Bang theory. They're desperate to find answers that make God unnecessary. If God exists, then He has the right to impose divine authority. This is unacceptable to sinful creatures in rebellion against God. But humans know that unless we find out where life came from, we'll not be able to answer questions like, who am I? Where did I come from? Where did I go? Where am I going? Why am I here? The truth is that we are unable to answer those questions by ourselves. We only know that we're here, and in order to know how we got here, we have to be told. No human being witnessed the origin of life on the planet. The Bible tells us that there is a designer and a creator who cannot be found in the natural world because He's beyond the universe. He's the one that's transcendental. He is the one that's far beyond what we can imagine or think. Yet He's come down to us, revealing Himself to us in Christ. He tells us who we are through the Bible. We are His children. The Bible reveals that every human heart longs for. It reveals the Savior, Jesus Christ, who's our Redeemer and Lord. the one who forgives and transforms. God's revelation in Scripture was written to instruct us in the mystery of salvation through Christ. The teaching function of the Bible provides a solid foundation for our faith. You know, there's something else that Paul tells us in that text in 2 Timothy chapter 3, verse 16. It says the Scripture is useful for rebuking. This word also means conviction, reproof, or correction. The Scriptures and the Spirit work together, rebuking or convicting our consciences of our sinfulness. We need to be informed that without God, we're lost in our sinfulness. That if we insist in our own course of action, we'll destroy ourselves. That by nature, we prefer to do what's wrong. Correction is not popular in society, and may be one of the reasons we do not carefully listen to the message of the Bible. When we read it, we're rebuked, and we see ourselves as we really are. This can be painful. Indeed, it is painful. But in order to be healed, we must experience the pain of our disease. God intended the Scriptures to reprove us, to convict us of our sin, so we could find healing in Jesus. Thirdly, the Bible is useful for correcting, restoring, or improvement. The Bible is an agent of change that can transform us. The more we study it, listen to it, internalize it, the more we're changed. In this process, the message of the Bible becomes part of us. Its thoughts become our thoughts. Its restoring power transforms our hearts. Since the Bible is about Christ and the revelation of God displayed by Him on the cross, by exposing ourselves to the Scriptures, the image of God is restored in us. Through forgiveness and faith in Jesus, we can be restored to fellowship with God. Fourth, the Scripture is useful for training in righteousness. I have the impression that the term righteousness here does not seem to have the primary purpose of designating righteousness by faith, but proper behavior. It refers to the Bible as a means of training us in the way of morality and behavior. We call this learning process sanctification. Those who have come to Jesus, those who are saved by grace through faith, those whose hearts have been transformed are in the process of sanctification. Those who have been transformed by the living Word of God are like children, and therefore need constant instruction on how to live for the glory of God. This rule of the Bible is not popular today because people want to do as they please. They don't want any external authority training them, telling them how to live. They want moral and religious independence, the right to decide without interference what to believe and how to conduct their lives. But the truth is that we live in a moral universe, and that we're accountable to God as our moral arbiter for the way we handle our lives. Finally, Paul says that through the Scripture, the man of God may be thoroughly equipped to every good work. God wants to make us useful to Him and to the rest of humanity. Those who take the Bible seriously become instruments of God, a man, a woman of God, a holy servant to the Lord, equipped to do good works. And that implies that the good works are not natural to us, but God, through His grace, changes us so we can do good works. Remember what it says in Ephesians chapter 2, verses 8 through 10? It says, "By grace are you saved. It is the gift of God and not of yourself, lest anyone should boast." Then in verse 10, it says, "We are created by Christ for good works." So as we study the Word of God and Christ changes our lives, we become obedient servants of Jesus, those who've been redeemed by Christ and in whose hearts the love of God has been poured, are enabled through the power of the Spirit and the working through the Scriptures to work for the Lord, represent Him to the world, and perform those good works. You see, look, many might think the authority of the Bible is to be limited to religious beliefs and practices, not to the realm of the history and origin of the world. This understanding has led some to argue that Genesis 1 and 2 is making a theological statement, God's creator, but it's not a historical one. These distinctions in modern thinking are blatantly wrong. The historical setting of the supernatural events recorded in the Old and New Testament are accepted as authentic. For example, you can take supernatural events in the Old Testament And the New Testament accepts them as authentic. For instance, Paul accepted the creation account of Adam and Eve and their subsequent fall as historical facts. You can read that in 1 Timothy chapter 2, verse 13 and 14. The same can be said about the Exodus and the crossing of the Red Sea. You find that in 1 Corinthians 10, 1. Other apostles accepted as historical events the story of Balaam, 2 Peter chapter 2, verse 16. The fall of Jericho in Hebrews 11, 30, a historical event. The period of the judges, in also Hebrews 11:30, the miracles of Elijah, James 5:17, the list could go on and on and on, but it's sufficient for our purpose. The New Testament does not separate the religious from the historical events of the Old Testament. The writers of the New Testament believed in God's personal intervention in history. And if you look at Jesus' statements about creation, you look at how creation is mentioned throughout the entire New Testament, you find that the New Testament writers accepted the fact that creation took place in 6 literal days. God rested on the 7th day. As you look at what's taking place today in the Christian church, God today is calling us back to the authority of the Scriptures. God is calling us back to faithfulness to His Word. The prophets of old, though they be dead, still speak. The apostles speak. Faithful Bible students, men and women through the ages who've given their lives for the teachings of Scripture, speak to us. The reformers, the scholars of giant intellect and indomitable resolve to be loyal to Scripture, speak to us.
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11: 20th century persecuted Christians, those who've sacrificed their lives for everything for the teachings of this book, the Bible, speak to us. Some who've been brutally martyred for their faith in some remote mission station. Some oppressed under the heel of a dictatorial, godless, atheistic political system speak. Yes, God is speaking to us. And Jesus speaks to us with blood-stained brow, wounded hands. The Savior himself speaks from a bloodied bar on the old wooden cross. He says, be faithful to my word. He says, cling to my word. He says, my word is inspired. The chorus of the faithful, 10,000 times 10,000 voices all echo the same song. Be faithful to the word of God. Uphold the word of God. Uphold the word of God. Uphold the word of God. My brother, my sister, let the word of God guide your life, because Jesus says, I am the way, the truth, and the life. May the truths of the Word of God burn in your heart.
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6: With SRN News, I'm Keith Peters in Washington. 6 more states held primary elections this week, and the top Republican in Congress is concerned about many of the results. On the Salem News program this week on Capitol Hill with Tony Perkins, House Speaker Mike Johnson says the Democrats seem intent on nominating far-left radicals for the House and Senate.
18: The farther and farther left candidates are making their way through these primaries, and some of them are prevailing, heading down to runoffs. Really dangerous people with really dangerous ideologies. They're Marxists, and they want to turn America into that. So we have to defeat them. This is a battle of ideologies. We say it often, the widening chasm between the two parties, it's, you know, in terms of our philosophy, has never been as great as it is, and that's where the stakes are so high.
6: Speaker Johnson's full interview will be heard when This Week on Capitol Hill is broadcast beginning at 10 a.m. Eastern Time Saturday on the Salem News Channel. Astronauts on the International Space Station take shelter in SpaceX Dragon as cosmonauts try to fix an air leak.
19: Out of an abundance of caution, five astronauts aboard the International Space Station had to temporarily take shelter in the SpaceX capsule that is docked at the station, while cosmonauts worked to fix a new leak on the Russian side of the orbiting space station. That part of the space station has suffered from cracks and leaks over the years. NASA says Roscosmos decided